multiple abortions. And I don't think that this is included in the testimony, but now that I know her and I've been a supporter of her and of her ministry, she actually has worked at a pregnancy center. I think it was up in Fort Collins, and now she currently started a pregnancy center in Boulder, Colorado, that is just a few blocks from one of the largest abortion facilities in the entire nation. And Connie is making a huge difference, but none of that would have happened if she hadn't have been miraculously healed of cancer. And so that's the first time that I met her. And one of the things that I want to point out as you watch this video, one of the things she said was all of her friends, when she was diagnosed with cancer, they said, you need to get everything that you can and find out about cancer. Go to all of the websites and learn everything that you can about cancer. And I think one of the things that caused her to be miraculously healed is because she says, no, I'm not going to learn everything I can about cancer. I'm going to learn everything I can about God divinely healing me. And that put her on a quest, and that's how she came across my teaching and began to learn things from this very book that we will be offering you at the end of our program about God Wants You Well. And she got hold of these truths and then came and had me pray with her. And praise God, as they say, the rest is history. She is alive and well and praising God, and she's changing people's lives today that wouldn't have happened if she hadn't have learned about healing. I tell you, the body of Christ has had a tremendous amount of ministry cut off, and people have not received from God because the people that God wanted to use to touch them didn't understand about healing. And they just thought that if it was God's will, that they would somehow or another sovereignly be healed. That's not so. God wants you well more than you want to be well, but you have to pursue it. You don't coast to the top of a mountain. You don't float upstream, and you don't get healed sovereignly. You have to pursue it. If you pursue it, you'll get it. If you don't, you won't. And I tell you, Connie is a great example. So watch this little video of the miraculous healing of Connie Weisskopf, and then I'll be back at the end of the program today.

0: For 25 years, Connie Schlepp-Weisskopf captured the beauty of nature through the art of watercolor. Her career was celebrated in fine art galleries in Europe and America. But one painting in her collection stood out from the others. A depiction of Christ suffering agony in the Garden of Gethsemane. As it turned out, Connie carried secrets deep inside. Secrets known only to God.
1: I was raped at gunpoint 5 times by a man that I had dated in college. And I had broken up with him because he was abusive, of course, after just a few months of dating him, and he broke into my home and raped me. I became pregnant and terminated that child.
0: Violent rape and abortion were the secrets Connie carried as she developed her career in the world of watercolor art. For 25 years, she continued, as feelings of pain, anger, and insecurity kept her running from the commitment of a marriage relationship.
1: It was probably 12 years ago, though, that the Lord called me to marry my husband, David. We had dated years prior, and we had broken up because I gave my life to Christ and he had not. We were actually living together at the time, and God miraculously worked in my husband's heart, changed his life.
2: She was never, prior to that, ready to get married. But God's been the foundation of this marriage, and that I think he brought us together finally.
0: Newly married, Connie and David began to seek God, like many other couples, through regular church attendance.
1: The head of women's ministry at the church that I belong to invited us to a banquet for a pregnancy center, and never heard of one before, never knew they existed. A woman was giving her testimony about terminating a child, about abortion. My husband and I had done that before we got married. We never talked about it. We never wanted anyone to know. I never certainly did. And I had never told my husband that I had made that choice prior. For the first time in my life, my husband and I began to talk about the choices we had made before we were married. In the parking lot that day, after the banquet, my husband grabbed my hand and said, "You know Jesus has forgiven us." And I said, "I don't. I don't know that."
0: As a Christian believer, Connie was carrying the agony she had depicted in her painting of the Garden of Gethsemane. She needed help to understand and really believe in her heart that Jesus had carried that pain for her and that she was forgiven.
2: During the course of that time, both Connie and I came upon some health challenges. I was going to the doctor for my annual physical.
1: We couldn't do a lot of things because he'd get really tired. He didn't like to ride bikes or do a lot of outings. We do play golf and we fly fish. But it became more evident that he was tired a lot and was diagnosed with a heart condition.
2: She'd had, felt some lumps in her breast, and so finally convinced her to go see a doctor. And they said we needed to do a biopsy, and they did the biopsy.
1: When I first was diagnosed, I'm going to tell you that my friends, well-meaning, and family, well-meaning, said, "This is the time you need to find out everything, you know, doctors say about breast cancer." Well, the Lord spoke to me and said, "No, Connie, this is when you need to find out everything I say about healing." And Andrew Womack's ministry had a lot of that for me. And on my way home, the Lord spoke to me and said, "Connie, you don't even believe me that I've forgiven your sins. How will you believe me for your healing?" I'm going to tell you, I wept in the car that day and said, "God, I have done so many horrible things. How can you forgive all of those things?" And I was thinking on the abortions that I'd done. Just all the sinful things. I mean, I'm one of the worst sinners out there. God said to me, "Then I sent my son for nothing." I went home and wept that day, and I'm like, "God." I searched every scripture there was on what he did at the cross, why he sent his son. Andrew's teachings brought me to that as well. I continued to just, read the word, listen, the healing scriptures. You've already got it. God wants you well. He just speaks in such a way that it's just simple truth about this Jesus that I fell in love with. And the more that when I first fell in love with him too, I kept hearing in the word, you know, God has these greater things for you to do, that you will be doing even greater things than him. But I wasn't seeing them in the church, you know. I saw a lot of people die. I saw a lot of people not getting well. I emailed Andrew's ministry and asked them if he could come and pray for me because I sought out people who, when they prayed, when they spoke, there was fruit. I didn't see a lot of that in other places. And someone graciously emailed me back and said, well, he's a very busy man. But you know what? He is going to be ministering in Colorado Springs this next weekend. I went a couple days early and just spent a lot of time in the Word, listened to the tapes that I had been blessed with from Andrew. I used to just put them on at night and lay in bed and just listen to them, having the Word just go into me, the healing scriptures and that. So I went to that church early on Sunday morning where he was ministering. I went into the sanctuary and sat down and was just waiting, and then all of a sudden I just felt the Lord's little nudge and said, go out into the lobby now, and kind of ran smack face into Andrew.
3: Oh, hi. So you want to be healed?
4: Yes.
3: You ready to receive?
4: I'm ready to receive.
3: Connie is healed in the name of Jesus, and we thank you, Father, that you've done it. We pray.
1: It was a simple prayer. He just said, are you ready to receive your healing? And I was. He simply prayed for me. And then we went in and commanded the cancer to leave my body. We went into the sanctuary and the message that day.
3: If you believe God for healing, God doesn't respond to you and heal you. The scripture says that by his stripes you were healed 2,000 years ago. By his stripes, that's talking about what happened in Herod's judgment hall when he took those stripes on his back. Jesus isn't healing people today. He healed people 2,000 years ago. All of the power that it takes to heal every sickness and every problem in the human race was generated 2,000 years ago. And then when you get born again, God places that raising from the dead power on the inside of you.
1: It ministered to my heart even more so that the healing manifest that day, I believe, that moment when he prayed and when I heard. I didn't have enough faith not to go have the surgery yet and didn't believe enough yet. So anyway, I went in for the surgery for my breast cancer.
2: You know, the doctor came back out and talked to the family afterwards, and he said he felt really good about the procedure. And
1: they called me the very next day, which is unheard of, and the doctor said to me, Connie, we don't know what happened. All the cancer was gone.
4: I know what happened. Jesus healed me.
1: And my husband and I just began to rejoice because we knew what happened, and I told my doctor that. I know what happened. I have this incredible God who has healing, and that's what happened. Shortly after that, my husband asked me if I would pray for him, for his healing, for his heart, because they basically gave him a death sentence, said, you know, there's nothing more we can do. You just get to go home and die. You have 3 to 5 years, probably three. I wanted my husband to live. I wanted him to have this incredible life that we have. So one night he asked me to pray, and it was probably 2 weeks or so later.
2: One night at dinner, I had started thinking about the fact that I really hadn't felt this fluttering or the arrhythmia in my heart for some time, and I checked my pulse, and because I could feel the fluctuations in my pulse. And
1: he kind of had a strange look on his face, and I'm like, what's up?
2: I just looked at Connie and said, this is kind of freaky, but my pulse is really steady.
4: It's normal. God healed you.
2: Amen.
1: And immediately I just jumped up and began to just rejoice and thank God for my husband's healing.
2: I went back to this other specialist and went in, did the EKG and took my chart into him, sat down with him, and he looked at him and he goes, "These are yours." And I said, "Yes." And he goes, "Well, they're normal." I said, "I expected that." And he said, "Why?" And, you know, I just proceeded to tell him, I'm healed. I think we don't need to go any further with this. And he said, "Well, I don't know why that would be," but I said, "Well, I just praise my God for that healing."
1: So now I get to live this awesome life with Jesus and my husband because he believed and received all that our Lord has.
0: In discovering the joy of forgiveness and healing, Connie felt God leading her to volunteer at the Life Choices Pregnancy Center in her home community. In 2007, she became the facility's director.
1: I was offered the position as center director at the pregnancy center where I was volunteering at. My husband and I prayed because that would be a huge change for us. He was used to, of course, having me at home, working at home, and you kind of can set your schedule. So dinner was on the table, and he worked very hard at his job. But we both prayed and felt like this is where God wanted me to be, and totally felt at peace about it, knowing that now I could share with other women and men, because, you know, behind every young woman is a young man, and we often have them coming into the center as well. And we get to pray with them and share the gospel with them.
5: How I see her interact with clients and volunteers, she has a gift of grace. She's just such an encouragement to me.
6: They told me I was pregnant, and then they also gave me, like, just, like, advice from, like, the Bible, and they just, like, were really encouraging.
7: What Connie's able to do is to share the nature of God with people that don't understand how really good God is.
8: Many girls have changed their minds that we're going to abort their babies.
9: Life Choices, the whole facility has been just amazing. They've been prayer, Bible studies, helping me make the decision to keep my child.
1: We've had many, many healings at Life Choices now. We've had women healed of breast cancers and hepatitis C, emotional healings.
8: We see girls coming to the Lord, and we see people that have never been inside a church and have never known really what Jesus has done for us to ask questions and to come back and to find the Lord, and that's exciting, and that's what we're about.
0: Connie's 25-year career as a watercolor artist has now become a hobby. Her passion and the truly fulfilling moments of her life are found at the pregnancy center. With no children of her own, she pours her life into the young women who come for help. She's become a brush in the hands of the divine artist and author of life itself, who is painting love and forgiveness, the colors of eternity, on the hearts of these priceless women and children.
1: God's given me this incredible opportunity at Life Choices to share the gospel. He wants us all to be out there, you know, sharing with non-believers as well as believers about the healing power, the authority, the love of Jesus Christ. So we get to do that at Life Choices, and what they see speaks more to them about my Jesus than even the words that I can say sometimes.
9: She's more than just a mentor. She's more than just someone who works at Life Choices. She is a true woman of God. She is the best.
7: She's living proof. I mean, she's able to say, "I know this for a fact, and I'm living proof that God is good, and his word is true."
9: I honestly, truly believe it, that if it wasn't for God and it wasn't for Connie, I would not be here today.
10: You know, that's just powerful. And like I said, I know Connie personally. She's become a friend. I've done a number of things with her. We actually support her ministry at the Boulder Pregnancy Resource Center on a monthly basis. So if you are a partner with this ministry, you're also a partner with Connie and the things that God is allowing her to do. And it is just so awesome to see that not only is her life changed, but because of that, she is now helping change the lives of untold number of other people. There's babies that are, their lives are being saved. None of this would have happened, not through Connie, if she hadn't have received her healing. And whether you know it or not, God has a plan for you. And you may not be aware of that. You know, Connie's life, prior to all of this, she wasn't out in ministry as such. She wasn't touching people. But when she encountered the miraculous healing power of God, it brought the things of God out of the realm of just the spirit, and it brought it into reality. It made an impact on her, and now she is impacting other people. The same thing will happen for you. There may be some of you who think, I don't have anybody else's miracle in me. But you've got the miraculous miracle worker on the inside of you. And if you were to ever experience that and have a testimony that you could go out and share with other people, God could use that. You know, I actually had one person once that I was praying for, and they were struggling, and they weren't seeing the physical manifestation. And I basically just talked to them, and they said, but I'm old. And, you know, I don't have that long to live. It's not that important whether I get healed or not. They were willing to just allow their health to go down and so that they could go to be with the Lord. And you know what I told them? I said, but aren't there other people that you could touch? If you were to be miraculously healed, wouldn't that be a testimony to other people? And when they saw that, all of a sudden, it's just like a light went on. They didn't care that much about their healing personally. They were ready to go meet the Lord, but they wanted to be a blessing to other people. And they were older, and they thought this could be a testimony to young people that you don't have to go out with a whimper. You can go out with a shout. And because of that, they went ahead and received their healing. You know, there may be somebody like that watching today, that you have something that you can live with. It maybe it's not life-threatening. Maybe it's more of an inconvenience. And yet you're thinking it's just not that important. It's important for you to receive because your life will be better, but it's also important that you manifest forth the power of God. And there are people all around you that maybe they have something that isn't just that they can live with. They are fighting something that is life-threatening, and you could be the one who makes a tremendous difference. Also, not only could you receive the healing, but you could also get this video that you've seen today. And this is just one video out of 9 videos that we have. And on each one of these videos on Healing Journeys Volume 3, there's actually 5 testimonies on here. Not only Connie Weisskopf that you saw, but Mike Hesch, I played him last week. Audrey Scott. There's just a tremendous amount of testimonies here. And then I have teaching that goes into more depth, this book on God Wants You Well. I've also got that, you know, on a USB so that you can watch teaching in either audio or video. And then we have a little booklet that kind of summarizes this whole thing. And we have seen thousands, probably tens of thousands of people miraculously healed. And I just want you to know that God wants you well. Whatever you're dealing with, there's nothing impossible with God. As we continue going through some of these testimonies, I'm going to share testimonies with you of people that have been raised from the dead. I mean, nothing is impossible. I had my own son raised from the dead after he had been dead over 4 hours, somewhere between 4 and 5 hours, and he was actually stripped naked, put in a morgue, in a freezer, with a toe tag on, pronounced dead. And they called, and my wife and I just agreed, and God raised him from the dead, and no brain damage. And we were talking to him and talking about, there's no brain damage, and he looked at us and says, well, no more than before. He's the one that said that. And I tell you, he's alive and well, and it was 1 year after he was raised from the dead that our granddaughter was born. She has one of the unique privileges of saying that she was born 1 year after her father died. Not many people can say that. I tell you, God is awesome. There is nothing impossible with God. Not only do we have this material, but we've got people standing by at our phones right now who would love to pray with you. And we've seen people raised from the dead through people's prayer over a phone. So please call that number. I promise you, God's power is available to you today. He wants you healed more than you want to be healed. So please take advantage of this. It would be a blessing to you.
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10: I want you to know that we want to pray with you and help you any way we can. And we've had people call in praying for others who had died, and we've seen multiple people raised from the dead. We see miracles all of the time. We see people receive salvation, baptism of the Holy Spirit, and just anything that you need. The Bible says if you have a need, call for the elders of the church, and we will pray with you and we will help you. So it's available to you 24 hours a day, 7 days a week. I want to thank those of you who are partners with us. You know, you're the ones that make the ministry work. We have over 50% of the people who contact us that don't give a thing. We send them the materials anyway, and I love doing that, but I couldn't do it if it wasn't for partners. And I'd like to ask, if you haven't yet joined with us as a partner, I'd like to encourage you to do so. Not only will you be blessed by giving, but you'll be a blessing to other people. People's lives will be changed. And someday in heaven, you're going to have people that'll come up and thank you for the way that you helped make the Word of God available to them and the way it affected their life. So there's information on the screen. We encourage you to join with us and become a Grace Partner today.
12: Am I a mistake?
13: Did God overlook
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13: me?
14: Why do I still deal with depression?
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17: 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I'm promising you, preparation time is never wasted time. Regardless of what you feel that God has called you to do, you need to be prepared.
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13: 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And we thank you so much for listening. We have a lot of plans for this new rest of this year and a new year coming. So pray for us and listen to us, and we appreciate it. Thank you very much. Amen and amen. Hallelujah.
19: When success comes in the field of sports, it can become a snare which leads to pride, arrogance, and self-sufficiency. You begin to believe that you're indestructible. On Unshackled, find out how that danger can be averted and where true success is found.
20: How do you do? Sticks and stones may break your bones, and names can break your heart as well as your will to change. The man in the following story learned that truth as a boy. Because of how he was treated and labeled, he slid into a life so degrading that redemption seemed impossible. In fact, most people believe that his kinds of problems cannot be fixed. Yet, he is in no way the same man that he was, not since his heart and mind and life were unshackled. Lighting the darkness with true life stories, this is Unshackled, dramatized and produced in Chicago by Pacific Garden Mission. By the time a person is living on the street, he's pretty powerless to change his situation. Well, the world knows this and turns its back. But folks at Pacific Garden Mission turn to and welcome the homeless with a nourishing meal, a spotless dormitory, clean clothing, and best of all, the hand of friendship. For 120 years now, the old lighthouse has been a refuge to those who have nowhere else to go, who have hit bottom and desperately need a reason to live. Mission counselors lead them by the way they have not known, out of the darkness into the light, shedding their chains of unbelief. And those who receive new life are no longer powerless, but live by the resurrection power of the one who set them free. And like the man in this story, they share the gift with others. Now for broadcast around the earth, here's program number 2438 in the series Unshackled, another freedom story in the program that makes you face yourself and think.
21: Please, sit down, Mrs. McKigney. We've given your son every conceivable test, and I'm afraid the results are not encouraging. I'm sorry to say, ma'am, that this child is a moron.
22: I know he has problems, Doctor, but surely he can learn.
21: He's severely retarded, Mrs. McKigney. There's no point in sending him to school. He'll never be able to read or write or spell.
22: He can't talk right. That's half the problem. Maybe if he had an operation so he could talk right, he'd do better.
21: I wish that were true, but his infantile speech is the result of defective intelligence. He doesn't comprehend simple conversations or instructions.
22: I can work with him. I can help him learn.
21: He needs specialized training. Perhaps a private school. They're expensive, but may be able to teach him.
22: No, his father would never go along with that.
21: Please understand, the boy is educable in a limited special education setting. Perhaps a state institution?
22: No, I'll work with him. I know he can be helped. I just know it.
20: The man in our story was 6 years old when he was tested and classified a moron, a label that would cripple and degrade him for years. In addition, he stuttered badly, and his speech impairment made him barely understandable. You wouldn't know that to hear him today, though. Parental guidance is encouraged to explain more fully some of the sensitive issues in this true story of Robert McKigney and how he was unshackled.
22: Look at this, Vern. Bobby just made the letter A. See?
2: Yeah.
22: It looks like a tent, doesn't it, Bobby? Now make a B. Draw the stick first. He's doing fine, Vern, don't you think? I'm so glad we got a second opinion and put him in school with the other kids. That first doctor was just out to lunch, saying our boy could never learn.
2: Oh, we'll see.
22: When we go on the bus, I always give him a new toy to play with. Then he gets to practice talking by telling people about his new toy. Of course, they can't understand him as well as I can. Oh, not like that, son. Put the two humps on the other side of the stick. Otherwise, it's not a bee.
2: It's hopeless.
22: It's not hopeless. If he gets that operation on his voice box, he'll be able to talk a lot better. I know he's smart, Vern. It's just all locked up.
3: To hear me now, you cannot imagine how severe my problems were. I stuttered badly, and people who met me for the first time couldn't understand me. Two operations to correct my speech problem didn't help at all. In addition, I was clumsy, and because I lived with negative comments and rejection, I rebelled constantly. Except for an older brother and sister who tried to help me, I was a loner, with few friends in school, where other boys picked on me and made fun of me. I got into lots of fights.
4: Okay, you guys, come on, break it up, you two. All right, now, come on, both of you boys just come with me. You know I don't allow fighting like that. I saw what you did, Bob, knocking him over the railing 3 times yet. What do you think this is, the Wild West? Now, sit down, both of you. Okay, now listen to me. You want to fight? Well, I'll let you fight, but not in front of the whole school. First thing you know, other boys would jump in and join the fray. We'd have a riot on our hands. Come on, into this empty classroom. Now, you two just fight to your heart's content, and may the best man win.
3: Maybe that wasn't the best strategy, but we did stop fighting. I had such low self-esteem, fed by a poor relationship with my father at home and my teachers at school. I had a few friends in junior high, though, friends who liked to drink and party. By the 9th grade, I was drinking heavily on weekends, and midway through that year, when I was 15, the principal called my mother into his office.
4: Mrs. McKigney, I want to tell you that Bob is not doing well at all.
22: Yes, I know. It's always been a struggle.
4: His teachers say he's incapable of learning.
22: He does learn. He's just slower than others.
4: He can neither read nor write, so there's no way he can graduate. You might as well take him out of school.
22: Can't he stay in and learn what he can?
4: If he weren't so disruptive, I might agree to that, but he's defiant and rebellious. None of the teachers want him in their classrooms.
22: Well, maybe he can get a job somewhere.
4: I wish you the best with him, Mrs. McKigney. I know this isn't easy.
3: I dropped out of school completely and got a job as a security guard working at the racetrack. There, I made 2 friends who drank a 1/5 of booze with me every day. About that time, the brother of one of my classmates introduced me to something that would keep me in bondage for years.
23: Nobody ever comes to this school, Bob. It's deserted.
24: I always hated school.
23: Who doesn't? Come on, I want to show you something. This old classroom is a good place to learn.
24: I ain't supposed to be here.
23: Don't worry about it, okay? You let me do the worrying. You ain't scared, are you?
24: No.
23: Good. I won't hurt you. I like you, Bob. And you like me, too. I can tell. We'll just keep this between you and me.
3: That relationship lasted several years. It was my introduction to homosexuality. I wanted acceptance so badly, I didn't care how I got it. On weekends, I began going into downtown Detroit to party, adding drug abuse to my drinking and pornography habits. After the bars closed, we would go to different house parties.
25: Hey, Bob, take a look at this.
23: What?
25: This
0: personal ad. You interested?
24: I can't read. You know that.
0: Oh, yeah. I forgot. Man, how do you survive anyway?
24: Who needs to read? I just look at the pictures.
0: The guy in this ad sounds real interesting. Thought we might check it out tomorrow night. Oh, but you have to work, don't you?
24: Yeah, I'm thinking of quitting that job. Been there too long.
0: Something you're not telling me, old buddy?
24: Some of the guys working security are dangerous. You never know what they might do.
0: I thought they were all straight.
24: They are. After we got off work last night, we got drunk and went for a drive. One guy got mad and pulled out a gun and stuck it against another guy's head. What if it went off?
0: Scary, huh?
24: Yeah, I don't need that. It's time to move on.
0: Come downtown and live. We'll party all the time.
3: And so began my descent into Skid Row, a 12-year period of living on the streets, sleeping wherever I could with whoever would, in alleys or cars, drinking a half gallon of booze a day from early in the morning until the wee hours of the next day. I was on welfare for a while. Sometimes I stole to keep myself going. Now and then I saw my family.
22: Bob, I was just thinking about you.
3: Oh, hello, Ma. How you been?
22: Worried about you, son. Why haven't you called?
3: Sorry, I've been busy.
22: Where are you staying now?
3: With friends.
22: Are you working?
3: Some.
22: You look terrible, Bob. When's the last time you changed your shirt or had a haircut? Are you hungry?
3: Yeah, I could eat something. Can you loan me some money, Ma?
22: Oh, I don't know, Bob. Your dad wouldn't be too happy about that. Maybe a couple of dollars.
3: Least I can get back to town then. I used the last of my money coming out to see you.
22: Come on. I'll get you some leftovers. You stay in the night?
3: No, I'd better get back to town. See your man about a job. Besides, I don't want to be here when Dad gets home.
22: I hate to see you like this, Bob. Why have you let yourself go?
3: I'm just a moron, Mom, remember? All my life I had listened to people tell me I could never learn, that I was hopeless. By then I was heavily into pornography and homosexuality. I knew there was no turning back, no way out of the filth I wallowed in. Sometimes even my life was threatened by other deviants on the street. I lived in constant fear.
20: In a moment, we'll hear the conclusion of Bob's remarkable story.
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3: Only God knows how many times I brushed against death when I was drunk or strung out on speed or cocaine or when I let my guard down with strangers. 15 years I lived like that in a lifestyle that was anything but gay. In 1976, I made a decision that would ultimately change my life forever.
5: Hello?
3: Mom, I'm gonna move to Seattle, Washington.
5: Seattle? Whatever for?
3: One of my friends moved up there, and he says it's a good place to live.
5: How will you get there, Bob?
3: Another friend and I are gonna drive up. They're supposed to have a job training program there that provides jobs. Then I can support myself.
5: Well, that's good, Bob.
3: We got nothing to lose, Mom.
5: I hate to see you go so far, son. But maybe it's for the best.
3: I want to change my life, Mom. If I get away from here, maybe I can. I didn't change anything but locations. For 2 years, I partied and drank as hard as ever in Seattle. I felt trapped in my lifestyle, powerless to free myself. Finally, I got a job driving a cab in a part of town called White Center, and one day I noticed a little church. I was so desperate to break out of the pit I was in, I was willing to try anything. So the following Sunday, I went there and sat on the doorstep, waiting for the pastor to arrive. My appearance was not pleasant.
21: Good morning. Say, if you need assistance, the person who runs the food pantry will be here shortly.
24: No, I want to go to church this morning. My name's Bob McKigney.
21: Well, come right in, Bob. Glad to have you. I'm Pastor Field. Say, how'd you find us?
24: I drive a cab, and for some reason, this church caught my eye the other day.
21: Praise God. We have Sunday school first, then a worship service, and I hope you stay for both.
3: All my life, I had never felt welcome by other people, yet that little church made me feel accepted in spite of my rough ways and hippie appearance. One family even invited me home for dinner after the service. The first day, I sat through Sunday school and the worship service. Then I went back for the next 4 weeks. Though my folks had sent us to church as kids, I had never heard the gospel.
21: Wouldn't it be wonderful if there were a place we could go and dump all of our bad habits and thoughts and all of the terrible things we've said and done, the guilt, the shame from the past, and we could walk away clean and new? Wouldn't that be wonderful?
1: Oh.
21: Well, there is such a place, the cross of Calvary. 1 John chapter 2, verse 2 says, "And he is the propitiation for our sins, and not for ours only, but also for the sins of the whole world." God the Son came down from heaven, humbled himself, and became a man for the sole purpose of saving you. Why? Because he loves you, and there is no other way to save you. The Bible says, "Neither is there salvation in any other, for there is none other name under heaven given among men whereby we must be saved." Not Freud or Darwin, not Buddha or Muhammad, but the Lord Jesus Christ and him only.
6: Amen.
21: Jesus said in John chapter 3, verse 17, "For God sent not his Son into the world to condemn the world, but that the world through him might be saved." The Bible says the penalty for sin is death. And Jesus paid that penalty for you. He died your death on the cross so that you could be made holy and have eternal life with him in heaven. 2 Corinthians chapter 5, verse 21 says, "For he hath made him to be sin for us, who knew no sin, that we might be made the righteousness of God in him."
6: Thank heaven for that.
21: My friend, Jesus came to set you free. Walk away from your dead past and come forward now and receive the Lord Jesus Christ as your personal Savior.
24: Pastor, I'd like to do that, but I want to wait 2 weeks because then it'll be my birthday.
21: Bob, what if you went out on the freeway on Suicide Drive today and were killed? Where would you spend eternity?
24: I guess I'd better not wait.
3: I accepted Jesus Christ that day, June 10th, 1979, and 3 months later, I was baptized. I know now that I became a new man in Christ that day. But let me tell you, the old man resisted. I didn't know the Bible then the way I do now, or I would have known the warning in Galatians chapter 5, verse 17. "For the flesh lusteth against the spirit, and the spirit against the flesh. And these are contrary the one to the other, so that ye cannot do the things that ye would." Up to that time, I had never in my life read a book, but God began his work in me by teaching me to read the Bible. I can do all the things through Christ which strengtheneth me. I can do all things through Christ which strengtheneth me. Man, I'm sure glad to read that, God. That's really beautiful. Because of my love for God's word, I learned to read when I was 32 years old by breaking down words into syllables, but I still had problems. I moved to a bigger church where I met a family who invited me to stay with them when they learned I was living in my truck. I lived with them for more than 2 years, all the while reading the Bible and going to church. But my old sin nature still would rear its ugly head in opposition to the new man. I didn't tell anyone of my struggle with alcohol and homosexuality. After a year of regular church attendance, the pastor asked me to get involved in a ministry. I was astonished.
4: Say, Bob, we need someone to work in the bus ministry in the Rainier Beach area. Would you be willing to do that?
3: Are you your rocker? I used to do drugs in that area.
4: Well, what about a different part of town then?
3: Man, I don't know. I drive a cab, but I don't have any experience in bus driving or leadership.
4: Well, your new life in Christ would encourage others struggling with the world.
3: Yeah, but I don't know much about the Bible yet, and maybe they can't understand me.
4: You remind me of Moses. He thought of every excuse he could when God called him to lead. God wants a heart that's willing.
3: Yeah, I guess that's true.
4: God has the same advice for every believer. My grace is sufficient for thee, for my strength is made perfect in weakness.
3: Oh, okay, Pastor. Jesus died to save my soul from hell. The least I can do is serve in this way. Until that time, I was a taker, constantly receiving from stronger Christians. But as I began giving of myself, praying for others, and encouraging them with God's word, the Lord got hold of my life in a new and powerful way. My reading improved and my stuttering vanished, but I still had hidden sin in my life from which I desperately wanted deliverance. Finally, I called a friend and went by to level with him.
1: Bob, I'm glad you called. Have a seat.
3: Roger, I need to talk to somebody about a problem I have.
1: Go ahead, brother. I told you I was here if you needed to talk.
3: I have a couple of sins in my life that I can't seem to stop. I've prayed about it and done everything I can think of, but if I don't get delivered,

0: and sometimes I yield to homosexual desires. I've practiced this sin for 17 years, Roger. The struggle is so hard.
1: God will help you overcome, Bob.
0: Why don't I have victory over these sins? I know it's wrong.
1: You probably need help dealing with some things that happened to you when you were younger. The fact that you've admitted your sins to me and God is the way to begin that change. God will strengthen you, and I will pray for you.
0: I feel like I've been in a dark pit. Now I can see the sunlight, but I can't get to it.
1: Proverbs chapter 28, verse 13 says, "He that covereth his sins shall not prosper, but whoso confesseth and forsaketh them shall have mercy." Bob, I've heard of a homosexual recovery group in Seattle that's Christ-centered and uses biblical principles to bring victory.
0: Do you really believe they can help me?
1: Absolutely. Others have come out of homosexuality, and so can you.
0: Most people say that I was born with these tendencies, that it's impossible to change.
1: You were not born that way, and you can change. Nothing is impossible with God.
0: Do you have their number? I'll call them right now.
2: The world wants us to believe that homosexuality is just an alternative lifestyle, that it's morally as right as heterosexuality. But that's not what God says. Look at Leviticus chapter 18, verse 22. God says, "Thou shalt not lie with mankind as with womankind. It is abomination." The world wants you to believe you can't change, and that's a lie. Sin is always a choice between what is right and what is wrong. A choice.
0: Then why is it so hard to change?
2: You have to want to change. You have to hate the sin, and most of us love our sin. That's why it's hard for some drug addicts to break free. They love that high. I'll quote you what Jesus said in John chapter 3, verse 19. "And this is the condemnation, that light is come into the world, and men loved darkness rather than light, because their deeds were evil."
0: You have to hate the sin as much as God does.
2: Every sin is a substitute for God. It fills some need that He could fill, covers some pain that He would heal. Some of you have a past filled with pain, shame, abuse, to name a few. These problems are used to keep you in darkness. Bring them into the light of God's Word. Shine it into every dark corner. Jesus said, "You shall know the truth, and the truth shall make you free."
0: I spent 6 months in counseling plus Bible study offered by this group. I also read many books on emotional healing, which helped me deal with the shame, anger, and hurt from my childhood. And finally, Jesus set me free. After that, I started a class for people who had been abused, ministering to more than 40 hurting souls. Then I was hired by a national Christian ministry for 2.5 years in many capacities, including chapel speaker and counselor. I am now an ordained minister, and my family has been amazed at the change in me. My relationship with my dad was healed as I allowed God's word to change me. I met my wife at a Thanksgiving dinner held at my pastor's home in 1995. We were married the following July and are thrilled with the work of God's grace in our lives. I am currently serving at a mission in Seattle, Washington as the night chaplain.
3: Friend, if you are trapped in sin, whether it's homosexuality or bitterness, drugs or adultery, Jesus Christ will set you free. He came to give you life and life more abundantly. 1 John chapter 5, verses 11 and 12 declare, "And this is the record that God hath given to us eternal life, and this life is in His Son. He that hath the Son hath life, and he that hath not the Son of God hath not life." If you would like to have victory over sin and death, if you'd like to have new life in Christ, you're invited to pray with us right now. Lord, I know that I'm lost in sin, unable to change, unable to save myself. I believe that Your Son, Jesus Christ, died for my sins and that You will forgive me because of His sacrifice. And His resurrection is my resurrection by faith. Thank You for sending Jesus. Thank You for new life in Him. Come into my heart and life, Lord Jesus, and help me to be like You.
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So we're now producing an exciting new children's show called The Clue Crew. 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This program will feature the very words of Billy Sunday, Charles Spurgeon, Dwight L. Moody, and many more, all dramatized and delivered by our very own Unshackled actors. And then there's our daily devotionals. 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And our address? Pacific Garden Mission, 1458 South Canal Street, Chicago, Illinois, 60607. So until next time, unless our Lord returns before then, the doors to Pacific Garden Mission are open night and day. 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
1: It says, Masters, give unto your servants that which is just and equal, knowing that you also have a master in heaven. Well, the last time we talked about the fact that if we work for somebody else, we want to do the best job we can do, and we want to ask God to help us do it. So if we're working for somebody and we ask God to do that, He will do it, and there'll be a blessing involved. And so we need to understand that. And here, though, it's talking about somebody who's a boss, and that boss is to do the best for the ones under him that he possibly can in Jesus' name. As Christians, we're supposed to do what God wants us to do in everything we do. Doesn't make any difference what it is. We're to ask God to help us. And this particular section of the Bible is talking about how we should work on the job and seek God's will in everything we do. Chapter 3 talked about the servants and employees are to do the best job they possibly can. But chapter 4 here is going to talk about the ones that's in charge. And if we're working for somebody, we should pray for them. We should pray that God will use them to direct us, and we'll do the best job we can possibly do. Chapter 4, verse 1 says, Masters, give unto your servants that which is just and equal, knowing that you also have a master in heaven. And what that basically says is, you should be kind and generous to those under you. If you are a boss in a particular business, because you're going to have to answer to the Lord as well as people that are working for somebody. We're all going to have to answer how we did our job, whatever that is. And so we want to do the best job we can if we have a job, or even if we're working at home and doing work there. We need to ask God to direct us and whatever. Paul said, has something to say to the boss. He says, to the master of the boss will stand before Christ someday as to how they handled that job. And so will the employees under that guy, gentleman or man, woman, whoever. But whatever we do, we are doing unto the Lord. That's the point. Whatever we do, we're to do it unto the Lord. Because we're to do it as if we belong to Him, which we do. We belong to Him. The next few verses talk about Christian conduct, prayer, our walk out in public, and our outreach. We should be willing to reach out to our families, friends, fellow workers concerning Jesus Christ. An example would be, Brenda and I were at the doctor's office today, and the nurse that interviewed us at the beginning, she went through her thing, and then we went through our thing. Did you go to church anywhere? And she said, yes. And the interesting thing about it was, we got to talking with her. We found out she had lived in the same hometown that I did in Missouri, where I was raised. She lived there for a while. But anyway, I told her, of course, I was at church and so forth, and asked her where she went to church. She did. She told us. And that's what we're to do. Wherever we're at. This was the doctor's office. So if we go to Walmart and go through the checkout, I always say to the whoever checked us out, I say, God bless you. Sometimes I ask them if they go to church any place, but I always say, God bless you. And you can tell by the way they answer whether they know what I'm talking about or not. But we're responsible to reach out, whether we're at work or whether we're out just having a good time somewhere. If we have an opportunity, God wants us to, we're to share Him with whoever. Because we're going to answer to those things when we stand before the Lord. So we might as well do it now, and rather than have to apologize, we'll stand before Him. So He doesn't have us talk to everybody, but there's occasionally, when I go into a place, I say, Lord, you want me to talk to anybody? I will. Not because I'm a pastor, but because of the Lord. Okay, verse 2. Continue in prayer and watch in the same with thanksgiving. We should be thankful people. When we think about what Christ did for us, took our place and took our death that we might have life in Him forever, I think we ought to be thanking Him.
2: Yes.
1: We ought to be thanking Him every day. And we're to pray for everybody that we can thank, that we come in contact with. And we pray for the president, pray for what's going on in this war over in Iran, and pray for Israel, and pray for your friends who know the Lord and those who don't. We're to pray and we're to be thankful. And that's God tells us exactly how we're supposed to live on this earth. We're to be thankful people. Even if we're going through trials and tribulation, when the enemy tried to stop Nehemiah from rebuilding the walls of Jerusalem, he said, I'm going to pray about this. The enemy tried to stop him, and he prayed about it. God said, do it. And He did. So we're to watch and pray and do what's necessary, whatever we're doing. And so we're to make a difference. God saved us, but He saved us to be a part of His family. And He tells us what His family does. So we're to do with thanksgiving, and we're to pray for people. We inhale with prayer and exhale with thanksgiving. That's what somebody said. And that's a good way to put it, because we are supposed to do that. And that's verse 2. Let's look at verse 3 and 4. It says, praying also for us that God would open unto us a door of utterance to speak the mystery of Christ, for which I am also in bonds. Paul wrote this, that he was in prison. But he wrote how great God was. He said, be thankful. Paul prayed in prison. He was thankful in prison. He led prison guards to the Lord while he was in prison. And that's amazing. And God's going to say, Paul, what'd you do when you were in jail? And Paul's going to have to tell him. But it's going to be good, because Paul prayed. And he said, pray for people you know. Pray for me. That I have the message that God wants. You need to pray for me, because I pray that I'll have the word that God wants me to have for somebody. I don't even know always who it's for, but I am to do that. And so we're to tell people why Jesus died on the cross and was buried and rose from the dead. We need to tell people about that. A lot of people never heard it. I was in church till I was 16, but I never heard Christ died for me one time. And I was 30 years old before I heard it. And it made a difference. When I heard that, I said, whoa, he died for me. Yes, he did. He died for you. Let's look at verse 5. Walk in wisdom towards them that are outside, redeeming the time. In other words, every day pray, every day be thankful, every day say, God, I'll do anything you want me to do today. You know, I have this to do and that to do, but I want the Holy Spirit to guide me. That's very important. That's what God wants. And so we want to walk in wisdom towards them that are outside, redeeming the time. So walk in wisdom. We should not do foolish things before the world. After we pray, we should do what God wants. As the King, the Lord, ask Him to open the door for you to do what He wants you to do here on this earth, because that's what He's going to talk to us about when we go to the next life. He's going to ask us, did you do what I

0: ask you to do. And somebody's, I know somebody's going to say, well, what was that? Well, the only way you know is asking. God told me exactly what he wanted me to do when I was 30 years old. I thought I knew what I was supposed to do, but I didn't. He told me exactly what he wanted me to do, and I argued with him for a week. I've talked about that. So we're to ask the Lord, I'm here, Lord. What do you want me to do? I want to complete my course on this earth, whatever that is. And I don't have any idea what. I mean, he obviously wants you to read your Bible, pray, be thankful, go to church, give 10% at least. That we know about. But we don't know always what God has in mind for us. We all have different gifts from God. He created us to do certain things. But we have to ask him and pray to find out what those things are. We can naturally determine we need to go to church and so forth, but when I got saved, I just did whatever the church asked me to do. I cut grass, I trimmed trees, did all kinds of stuff outside, and the church I was in, where I got saved, had moved out of the old building into a new building. They were right next to each other, and they were remodeling the old building. So when I had a little time off, I'd help them in the remodeling. I wasn't great at it, but I helped them with that. And I did all kinds of things. I sang in the choir. I taught Sunday school. I did all that kind of thing. But then the Lord told me what I was supposed to do. I thought I knew. I didn't. God told me. Everybody has something God wants them to do. It might not be anything big where your name's out in front of everybody, but it'll be something that's positive in the family of God. I hope you hear that, because God's going to ask you about it when you go stand before him, and you will when he comes. And I believe that's not too far off. He's going to come for his church, and we're going to be with him forever doing whatever he wants us to do. So we need to start practicing that right here and now. And you don't have to worry about it. You just say, Lord, I'll do anything you want me to do today, tomorrow, next day, whatever. And you might be surprised. It don't make a difference how old you are or how young you are. If you tell him, I'll do anything you want me to do. Okay, verse 6. Let your speech always be with grace, seasoned with salt, that you may know how you ought to answer every man, or I'm going to say woman. It's mankind. And God has plans for us to talk to people about him. But we need to be practicing it ourselves. We should have conversations with people that will open them up to the Lord. We should not do evil because other people might follow our example. A lot of reasons. That's one reason. We should not be boring in life. Life should be exciting if you're doing what God wants you to do. That's not boring. I'll tell you, not boring at all. Okay, now we come to an interesting part in the Word of God, and we need to, you say, well, what's that in there for? I'm glad you asked. It's in there so that we know that all of us have certain things that God wants us to do. we're gonna, this is a list of people that helped Paul in the ministry. We always think about the Apostle Paul as being just way above everybody, and nobody had to help him. He just did everything all himself. That's not true. He had a whole list of people that helped him in the ministry. The interesting thing is, he was never at this church in Colossae. But a lot of the people that were in the church at Colossae had been led to the Lord by Paul someplace else. Some of them in prison. And so we can't say, Lord, there's nothing we can do. Most of us aren't in prison, I don't think. And so we need to just say, Lord, whatever. I'm willing to do it because I know you're going to talk to me about it in the future. So let's get it done. And here's the interesting thing, that the people of Colossae and Laodicea and all those towns around there, just like in Rockford where we have Love's Park and McChesney Park and all that kind of stuff, and a lot of the Byron and all kinds of towns around us, we are to do whatever God wants us to do, and we're to obey the law. I hope I'm not stepping on anybody's toes, but we're supposed to obey the speed limit. We're supposed to check what the speed limit is and not go faster than the speed limit. If it's 40, we go 40, or 35, or whatever. If it's 70, we go 70, and we don't go 80, like some people do. People will fly around you like it's, like whatever. But the point is, we are to obey the law. These people were to obey the Roman rule as long as it didn't interfere with their Christian life. They were under Roman rule, but they obeyed the law, but they also obeyed Jesus Christ. And we're to obey the laws of the land as long as it's right and reasonable. Otherwise, we can call them up and ask them what's going on. But all these people that are going to be mentioned now in the rest of this chapter helped Paul in the ministry, because much of that time he was in jail. Very interesting. But he led people in jail to the Lord and so forth. So they were under Roman rule. They were God's children, but they were to obey the law as much as possible. They helped Paul in the ministry. A lot of them lived in Ephesus, and they left Ephesus and go to these other towns and minister the things of God. That just is the way they did. God's going to talk to us about what we did after we were saved. So we think we get saved, we got it made, we'll go to be to heaven, everything's wonderful. Well, it is, but we need to ask God what he wants us to do, because we are representing him now on this earth. We're representing him. If you live in Rockford or wherever, you're representing him in Rockford, Illinois, or wherever he sends us. And we got to be willing to go wherever he wants us to go. Doesn't mean he's going to make you go to Africa or some other place, because we all have different gifts. And like I said, one of the important things to do, and a lot of us didn't do this, I didn't do very good until my kids were older. We're to help them develop what God made them to be. whatever he's called them, whatever he has put in them to be, we are to push that. It's called in the Bible aiming them to the target God had. And if you didn't do it when they were young, talk to them about it when they're older. They may not want to listen immediately, but don't give up. Keep on keeping on and talk to them about what gifts God gave them to be used in this life, because he gave all of us certain gifts. Now, so we should be in the ministry of some kind. We all have different gifts. What I did after I was saved, for a while I just did whatever the church asked me to do, but then the Lord told me what to do, and I said, okay, I'll do that. And I had to change what I was doing. Managing stores, I've talked about it, but that's a big change from managing stores to pastoring a church, but that's what God had for me. I would have never known it until he talked to me when I was 30 or so years old. Now, so in verse 7 and 8, it mentions these people by name. It says, all my state shall Tychicus declare unto you, who is a beloved brother, a faithful minister, a fellow servant in the Lord. He was the pastor in Colossae, but he listened to Paul and used Paul's teachings and a lot of things, and very interesting. But he was called to be the pastor there in that place. He is mentioned in Ephesians 6:21. Let's look at that. Go back to the right to Ephesians chapter 6, verse 21. I just want to show you, God mentions the names of these people that helped Paul, and he will also name you to do certain things. Okay, Ephesians 6:21. But that you also may know my affairs, this is Paul speaking, and how I do, Tychicus, a beloved brother and a faithful minister in the Lord, shall make known to you all things. Tychicus was the pastor in Colossae, but he went around to different churches. He went around to church at Ephesus, he went to other churches, but he helped Paul in the ministry in what he was gifted in. Also, go to Acts 20 and verse 4. Acts 20 and verse 4. I want to show you that he was mentioned several times in the Word of God, and that he's mentioned in also in Acts chapter 20 and verse 4. And there accompanied him in Asia Sopater of Berea and of the Thessalonians, Aristarchus, Secundus, and so on. And it says, and it gets at the end here, it says Tychicus and Trophimus. So God is interested in what you do, not just what the pastor does or somebody else. He's interested in what you do. And so he mentioned these guys by name because they all went to various churches under Paul's direction, who was under the Holy Spirit. Very interesting situation. They ministered in several cities. Okay, verse 9 of Colossians back to it here. Chapter 4 and verse 9 says, with Onesimus, a faithful and beloved brother, who is one of you, they shall make known unto you all things which are done here. Onesimus was a slave of, let's see, I forget who we'll talk about in a minute, Philemon. He was a slave in Philemon's house, and he didn't like the way things were going, so he left, and he ended up with Paul, and Paul told him eventually, go back to the one that you work for and do what he tells you to do. But it's kind of interesting, this Onesimus was in Colossae at one time and taught the word of God. Paul led him to the Lord. He had left Philemon and left him as a slave to be on his own, but Paul encountered him and led him to the Lord, and then used him in the ministry. Paul wrote to Philemon when he sent Onesimus back to him. It was master and his slave who were now brothers in Jesus Christ. Very interesting what happened. Once again, Onesimus left the one he was supposed to be under. He took off, but Paul encountered him somewhere, led him to the Lord, and started using him in the ministry. He went to different churches. He went to Colossae. He went to different places, and finally went back and made peace with the one he was under. That's very interesting. In other words, Paul finally said, go back to him and do what he tells you to do, because you're doing it as unto the Lord. Okay, verse 10. Here's a fellow named Aristarchus, my fellow prisoner, greets you, and Mark, a sister's son to Barnabas. Now this is quite interesting. Aristarchus was a fellow prisoner with Paul, and a friend to a guy. Actually, his name was also Marcus, but he is John Mark, who wrote the book of Mark. Very interesting. But he was a nephew of Barnabas, and he wrote the Gospel of Mark. But he also served Paul. Once Paul got disgusted with him once and told him to leave, but then he had him back and had him do what some things that he needed to do. Look at 2 Timothy 4 and verse 11 and 12. 2 Timothy, I'm going to show you in here, 2 Timothy 4, 11 and 12. It says here, only Luke was with me, take Mark, there he is, and bring him with thee, for he is profitable to me for the ministry. And Tychius have I sent to Ephesus. Now, he was a pastor at Colossae, but he went to Ephesus for Paul and taught the word of God. All these people helped Paul in the ministry. He wasn't all by himself doing all these wonderful things for God. He was helping other people. Okay, verse 11 of chapter 4 says, only Luke is with me. This is interesting. Luke was a Gentile. He was a doctor. interesting. Paul, remember, was a Jew, but Luke is with me. Take Mark and bring him with you, for he is profitable to me for the ministry. We're to be profitable to the Lord for ministry, and sometimes to other people. When I was at Halstead Baptist Church, where I got saved, I had a Bible study with several married couples, and we went to different people's houses, and I taught the word and all that, and I did it before I was ever called to be a pastor. But that's just what God wanted me to do at the time, and so he had me doing that. Here, a justice whose name in Hebrew is Joshua, interesting, not the Joshua that we think about, but in Hebrew his name was Joshua. He was a Jew, but most of the apostles were Gentiles. These men were great missionaries and helped us, meaning Paul and others, in Christ. So we do, once we become a believer, we belong to the Lord. And so we, since we belong to him, you say, well, I'm married and I got children and I got all stuff. He knows that. He's not going to call you to something you can't do. He's going to call you to something you can do with his help. And he will, and if you do what he wants you to do, you will be rewarded in eternity. Keep that in mind. Rewarded in eternity. Okay. Verse 12 here says, Antiochus have I sent to Ephesus. He was a pastor in Colossae, but Paul sent him at one time to Ephesus to teach the word. He was the pastor in Colossae. It was interesting. I've been reading lately about the pastor of the world's largest church, which is in Seoul, Korea. The pastor's name is Paul Youngji Cho. He's with the Lord now, but at the time he was pastor in Korea, he spent 6 months of his year traveling to other churches. In fact, I met him in a church down in southern Indiana years ago because he was traveling around and telling people how God used him and how God could use them. It was interesting. He has now a ministry, this fellow, Epaphras, also was a pastor, and he now has a ministry of prayer because he is imprisoned with Paul. Very interesting. They prayed together. They prayed separately for different ones, even though they were in prison. God can use them. He could use you anywhere you are. You don't think so, but he can, because he wants to do that, and he will. If you ask him, he will show you what he wants you to do, and then he'll reward you in heaven when you meet with him. Because you will, every one of us is going to stand before the Lord and give a what we did with our time. That's very interesting. So he has now a minister of prayer, Epaphras does, because he was in prison, as I said. Prayer is a ministry also, and we pray for God's servants as well as lost people. We don't get angry at lost people. We pray for them. We don't like what they do, maybe, but we like them as a person because God put them on this earth. And we're to pray for them. If they're not saved, of course they're going to eternal lake of fire. But if they are saved, they will be with the Lord forever. And so we're to pray for, and we're to pray for God's pastors, servants, so forth. We all have different jobs and activities, but we all are servants of the Lord if we know Him. And we should be. If we're not doing well, it usually means we're not doing what God wants us to. So we have to keep in touch with Him every day of our life because He is involved with us. Okay.
1: Jerry, we're in verse 12.
0: What? We're in verse 13. 12. Excuse me. 12. We're going to 13 now. 13 says, the cloak that I left at Taurus with Carpus, when thou comest, bring with you, and the books, but especially the parchments. Oh, excuse me, I'm reading in 2 Timothy. That's not good. Here's the 13. Colossians. For I bear him witness that he has a great zeal for you and them that are in Laodicea and them in Epaphras. He's talking about Epaphras, who's in jail, but he wasn't always in jail. And when he wasn't, he did what God wanted him to do. There were three cities there within 10 miles apart. One was Colossae, one was Epaphras, one was Laodicea. We know about that place. But, now here's something interesting. All of them had house churches. Pretty much in the Old Testament, churches did not have buildings. They met in people's homes. No, Old Testament. Okay, and I'm getting to the New here in just a minute.
1: Because I thought they met in tabernacles.
0: Yeah, well, and tents, and at home, yeah. And all that kind of stuff. And they did until Constantine in the New Testament, in the A.D. after the death of Christ, 300 A.D., Constantine started building buildings for Christians. But that was not particularly a good thing. In fact, back in the 70s and 80s, 1970, 1980s, there were a lot of house churches. And churches grew because of these house churches. And it was a good thing. Today you don't see a lot of that, but I'm not sure that's a good thing. In fact, I've been reading some of Paul Youngie Cho's books, and he said the way to build a church is to have a bunch of house churches meet in homes during the week and then have them meet in church on Sunday. And so that's why I've been asking if anybody would be willing to do that. And I will provide a lesson, if you want it, to teach in your home. I had it. As I said, after I got saved, I had house churches in different people's homes and my home and so forth. because that's just the way God was moving at the time. And Joe says that's the only way to build a church. I'm not interested in building a big church and have my name all over the place. I just want to do what God wants me to do. And if you feel led to lead, usually it's 10, 15 people at the most in your home once a week. I'll be glad to help you with that. And of course, we would encourage them to come to church on Sunday. But right now, the only person I know, well, that's doing that, I don't know, Sherry, if you are or not, but Nikki is. She, when you have it on Friday, at what time?
1: 5:30.
0: If anybody wants to go to a home meeting, because there's where you can have what is called the open church, meaning that Sunday morning we have somewhat open church. People can ask for prayer, or they can come forward for prayer, or they can give their testimony. But in house churches, that you just have a lot of that. People are to ask for prayer for things, such as Jeremy did tonight. And we are open to prayer or testimonies or whatever. And you can't always do that as much on Sunday as you can in a meeting in somebody's home. But that's up to you guys. But of course, I would ask you to invite people to come, and I would help you in any way you need. But that's what they did. They were, he says he was a pastor in Colossae. That was over house churches back in that day. They didn't meet in a church building. They might occasionally meet together somewhere, but they never had what we have today, church building, which sometimes limits people sharing, people asking for prayer, and so forth. And we want, that is what is called an open church. And that seems to be what God was doing in Colossae here that we're studying. These people did not meet in a church building. They met in homes. Just wanted you to know. Okay. So there were three cities close together. People from all those cities, some of them met in homes in different cities there, and so forth. And, okay, let's go. We're going to finish this up here. Let's go to verse 14. Of Colossians 4. It says, Luke, the beloved physician, and I believe he was a Gentile, and Demas greet you. He's one of the few, if maybe the only Gentile, that wrote a book in the Bible, which is Luke, of course. It's Dr. Luke, but he served and helped Paul in the ministry in and out of jail. Paul wasn't in jail all the time. He was in jail three times in his ministry, Paul was. But Luke was a doctor, a Gentile, but also a Christian who helped Paul in the ministry. And Demas also was a Christian, but he left Paul at one time and didn't do ministry. I think he came back to Paul later, but Demas also was a fellow worker.
1: It says here that he left Paul for Thessalonica.
0: Yes. So Now, he did his own thing there at one time. People can serve the Lord for a while and then not serve him. But if they're a Christian, I believe they'll come back before they pass away. I've mentioned before, there was an elder here before I came that was an elder in the church for quite a while, and then he left, and as far as I know, never came back to the ministry anywhere, and so I would believe probably he wasn't saved. There are people in the church that come, but they don't know the Lord. I came to the church and didn't know the Lord, but then I heard the Word of God, the truth, that you had to accept Christ, and I did, and so I became a Christian in the church. Okay, verse 15 says, "Greet the brethren who are in Laodicea and Nymphas and the church which is in his house." Everybody say house. This was a house church. Nymphas has a church in his house. And again, the church was primarily in homes in that day. The church in Colossae was somebody's house church, or more than one. So we need to understand that. Verse 16. "And when this epistle is read among you, cause that it be read also in the church of Laodiceans, and that you also read the epistle from Laodicea." So the Colossians were told to read Colossians, this particular writing called Colossians, and share it with another house church or house churches in Laodicea. Like I say, they were close to each other. It'd be like us and Loves Park or McChesney Park or South Beloit or Beloit or something like that. They were very close, and there's our Belvedere or something like that. That's the way it was back in that day. The Colossians read this epistle, in other words, God's Word. We are to share the Bible with other people. We are to encourage people to read the Bible, particularly Christians should read the Bible so they know what God wants and what he wants. And then he will tell them what to do. We always go back to Romans, no need to turn to it, but Romans 12, 1 and 2. Romans 12, 1 says, "Tell God every day you'll do whatever he wants you to do." And then in verse 2, it says, "Study the Bible, and then you're going to hear what God wants for you." It's just that simple. I was hard-headed. It took me 2 years studying the Bible before God told me what he wanted me to do. But I studied it for 2 years at the church where I was going at the time. And so that's it. Okay. Verse 17. "And say to Archippus, take heed to the ministry which thou hast received in the Lord, that thou fulfill it." Not everybody pastoring churches have been called by God. I was asked to preach in a church in my hometown a few years after I got saved. I was pastoring here at the time, and they wanted me to preach it in my hometown church in Hannibal, Missouri. I did, And afterwards, I went and talked to the pastor in his office, and he said, and he told me, he said, well, I'm just here because it's a job. That's what he told me. He said, I'm just here because it's a job. Something wrong with that. You see, he should have been

0: just here because it's a job. He didn't even know the Lord. He was pastor in the church. I mean, come on. Archippus had a gift. He was to share it. We are also to do what God's called us to do and share Jesus with others. You say, well, I'm kind of a inward personality and I'm not real good at sharing with other people, but God will help you. He'll help you if you ask Him. Okay, verse 17. Verse 18, last verse in chapter 4. The salutation by the hand, of me, Paul, remember my bonds, pray for him, in other words, that he'd been released so he could go to the house churches again. Grace be with you. In other words, God be with you. So Paul, it's kind of interesting. Most of the letters he wrote, and he wrote half of the New Testament, he dictated to somebody, and somebody else wrote it down. But it came from God through Paul, written by somebody, and distributed to the church. And that's how this Bible pretty much was written. Paul wrote some of it himself, but a lot of it he dictated. And God spoke to him as to what to dictate. It didn't come from him personally. The letter to the Colossians was written in his own hand. The letter to the Colossians. Galatians. Galatians was written by Paul's own hand. He didn't dictate that particular book, but it came from God. Colossians was, as I say, dictated and signed by Paul. Paul says, remember my bonds, pray for me. Now, if Paul was in prison today, we would be praying for him. If you know somebody that's a Christian that's in jail, pray for them. And pray for anybody that's in there that's lost that they get saved. Very important. And so Paul had never been to the Colossae church, but he led many of them to the Lord in other places, and they went to that church to minister. We are to do also. We are to encourage local church attendance, but I think we're to encourage also to meet in homes once a week. Because there you can pray with people, you can give testimonies, you can ask for prayer because you're with friends. Are people who want to know the Lord. And the Bible says, don't forget the assembling of yourselves together. And I think that means both. I think it's going to a prayer meeting or a house meeting and to a church. So forth. So it says in the Word, don't forsake the assembling of yourselves together. Now, that finishes the Colossian book, and as I said next time.
1: If you would receive the Lord Jesus Christ as your personal Savior, please repeat this prayer after me. Dear Heavenly Father, I'm a sinner and lost, but I believe that the Lord Jesus Christ died on the cross for me, and that He rose from the dead on the third day, and right now I receive the Lord Jesus Christ as my personal Savior and Lord. Thank you, Lord, for saving me. Our phone number is 962-1477. That's 962-1477. This is Pelly Road Christian Fellowship.
2: 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You probably have the same mental

0: image I do. A guy in a trench coat, secretively showing passersby his wares. Well, a guy named Omar has taken this to a whole nother level.
1: Cast yourself in.
0: Omar's a bold follower of Jesus in the Middle East. He's a meter reader. He goes from house to house reading water meters for the utility company. He has access to thousands of Muslim homes, and that opens doors for the gospel. He wears a coat with special pockets sewn in the lining. He goes into a home, reads the meter, then opens his coat, offering Muslims Jesus DVDs. And the families love the gifts. As Muslims decide to follow Jesus, Omar arranges for follow-up, usually in secret. Many Muslims are finally hearing the gospel because of Omar. He's doing his part to reach Muslims in the Middle East, but there are so many other places in the Muslim world with no messengers of the gospel. If that breaks your heart and you long to go to one of these places, we can help you get there. FrontiersUSA.org.
2: 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As an author, speaker, and the founder of Phyllis Schlafly Eagles, Mrs. Schlafly spent an astounding 70 years in public service, protecting and defending the Constitution, the nuclear family, the unborn, and America's sovereignty. Now, from the Phyllis Schlafly Center Studios, here's Ryan Haidt.
3: 5 months away from a midterm election that could reshape the balance of power in Washington, Republicans need to take a hard look at where things stand, and the picture is not entirely comfortable. In a half dozen special congressional elections this year, GOP candidates have underperformed their 2024 numbers by 6 to 10 points. Losing the Senate, which analysts currently put at roughly a 50-50 proposition, would cost Republicans the ability to confirm conservative Supreme Court justices. Every Democrat in the current Senate votes in lockstep on social issues like abortion, and a swing of just 4 seats hands them control over the federal judiciary for years to come. Well, 5 Republican-held Senate seats are in play this November. Democrats are favored to flip Maine and North Carolina. They hold an edge in Ohio and Alaska, and they're competitive in Texas. Well, at the state level, twice as many Republican legislative chambers are at risk of flipping to Democrat control as the reverse, with Arizona, Wisconsin, and Michigan among the most vulnerable. So what is driving the softness? Well, a few things worth naming, honestly. The promise of mass deportations on which Trump was elected appears to have been quietly shelved by non-MAGA advisors inside the White House. The indictments of bad actors who weaponized the federal government against Trump, long expected by the base, have not materialized. And a recent Politico poll found that only 58% of young Republicans...
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9: 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Today's Bible teacher is Chuck Missler, connecting the Bible to your life and the world around you. In today's study, Chuck completes his teaching on the Gospel according to Luke, chapter 3.
10: Therefore, the ungodly shall not stand in the judgment, nor sinners in the congregation of the righteous. For the Lord knoweth the way of the righteous, but the way of the ungodly shall perish. So this is the same idiom in the book of Ruth that we are supposed to have studied for this session, full of types. Naomi is Israel dispossessed of her land. Boaz is an idiom of the kinsman redeemer, the role of Christ himself. And Ruth is the Gentile bride that he takes through all this. And with his act, he gives Naomi back her land and takes Ruth the bride. Where was Ruth during the thrashing floor of seas? It's analogous to the Great Tribulation, if you will, at the feet of Boaz. Very interesting eschatological lesson tucked away here in Ruth. Let's move on, verse 18. And many other things in his exhortation preached he, that's John the Baptist, unto the people. Now, he's going to get a forward glimpse here. Luke is going to fill in some stuff that happens later. But Herod the Tetrarch, being reproved by him for Herodias, his brother Philip's wife, and for all the evils which Herod had done. In other words, Herod is living with Herodias, his brother Philip's wife. And so John the Baptist isn't silent. He's publicly reproving the king, King Herod, for all the evils which Herod had done. Added yet this above all, that he shut up John in prison. So because the king has the power to do that. John spoke against Herod. Jesus is later going to point out something in chapter 16. No man born of woman is greater than John. That is quite a statement. See, John was not part of the church. Because Jesus is going to say, he that is least in the kingdom of heaven is greater than John. That's a strange statement. John ends the Old Testament. We'll deal with that when we get to Luke 16. But John spoke against Herod publicly. And by the way, Herod wasn't even Jewish. He was an Edomite, Idumean. And so scholars debate the dates of John the Baptist's imprisonment and death. It's likely that John began his ministry about AD 29. He was imprisoned the following year, AD 30. He was beheaded no later than AD 32. So apparently his ministry lasted no more than 3 years, 1 year out of prison, 2 years in prison. And that's putting that all those pieces together. All four Gospels record this momentous occasion in the life of Jesus where he gets baptized. And that signals the beginning of his public ministry. We see that in Matthew, Mark, and John. Luke condenses this account more than the other gospel writers, but he does include something the others didn't mention. Small point, but a key point. Luke says, when all the people were baptized, it came to pass that Jesus also, being baptized and praying, that the heaven was opened. The fact that Jesus prayed is something only Luke mentioned. That's Luke's style. He's always at the personal side of things. But the heaven was opened. Luke leaves out many other details. John's refusal, his introduction of Jesus. There's a lot more detail in the other Gospels. Luke just summarizes here. But only Luke does it mention that he prays. And Luke presented Jesus praying in many of his occasions, all through his Gospel. He seems to really emphasize prayer. At the baptism, three things are going to occur that we want to be saying. Well, heaven was opened. And in the Greek mind, that's the third heaven. The first heaven is the sky and where the birds fly. The second heaven is where the stars are, something different. And the third heaven is where God dwells, is the Greek concept of the word heaven. Multitudes were likely aware and were stunned. Whatever happened, we don't know what that really means, but whatever happened, the multitudes were aware and were stunned. And John the Baptist apparently saw everything. And that's also described eloquently. The heavens were open. It was a visual, dramatic, I don't know what else, because that's all it said there. But clearly it was visual, it was dramatic, and it was totally unique for a number of other reasons too. For this reason, verse 22. And the Holy Ghost descended in bodily shape like a dove upon him. Doesn't say it was a dove, but in a bodily shape like a dove, the Holy Ghost descended upon him. And, second issue, a voice came from heaven which said, Thou art my beloved Son. In thee I am well pleased. That's not a casual event. This is a very, very unique moment in history because all three members of the Trinity are evident here. The heaven was open. The Spirit descended. This was visible, palpable descent of some kind. The dove was a symbol of peace as a result of this, freedom from judgment. The Holy Spirit is like a dove, signifying that Jesus would bring salvation to those that turn to him. The Talmud says that in Genesis 1, verse 2, the Spirit of God moved or brooded over the face of the waters. That's what the term actually says there. So we have the Spirit descending. And the third event, heaven opened, Spirit descended. Third one is God spoke audibly. Three times in the Scripture, it records that God spoke. It's always of his pleasure. At Jesus' baptism here that we're experiencing, he will speak at the Transfiguration in Matthew 17 and later on in Luke. And he'll speak from heaven in John 12, three times. His voice is often related to a thunderclap. To the people who aren't, they just think it was thunder. And then Psalm 18, a number of other psalms, so forth. Each time that God speaks, he speaks of Jesus' death, by the way, interestingly enough. And the voice of God is authenticated Jesus by alluding to Psalm 2. This leads us to understand this strange psalm, the second psalm, in the book of Psalms. Actually, what you'll discover when you hear this psalm is three people are talking to each other. The Father, the Son, and the Holy Spirit. And one of your assignments is to take a scratch pad and try to figure out who is talking at each point here in Psalm 2. Why do the heathen rage and the people imagine a vain thing? The kings of the earth set themselves, and the rulers take counsel together against the Lord and against his anointed, saying, that's apparently the Holy Spirit then, right? The Lord and his anointed. And then it quotes them down there, what they're saying down there. Let us break their bands asunder and cast away their cords from us. He that sitteth in the heavens shall laugh. The Lord shall have them in derision. Then shall he speak unto them in his wrath and vex them in his sore displeasure. Yet have I set my king upon my holy hill of Zion. I will declare the decree. The Lord hath said unto me, thou art my son. This day have I begotten thee. Ask of me, and I shall give thee the heathen for thine inheritance, and the uttermost parts of the earth for thy possession. The voice of God here in verse 7 is authenticated, what we saw at the baptism. Thou shalt break them with a rod of iron. Thou shalt dash them in pieces like a potter's vessel. Be wise now, therefore, you, ye kings. Be instructed, ye judges of the earth. Serve the Lord with fear and rejoice with trembling. Kiss the Son, lest he be angry, and ye perish from the way when his wrath is kindled but a little. Blessed are all they that put their trust in him. Strange psalm. We find a similar thing in Isaiah 42. Behold my servant whom I uphold, mine elect in whom my soul delighteth. I have put my spirit upon him. He shall bring forth judgment to the Gentiles. Here in Isaiah 42, focus on the Gentiles. Okay. So who is visible here in Luke? All three persons of the Trinity. The Son is being baptized, the Holy Spirit descends upon him, and the Father speaks from heaven approvingly of Jesus. Very key milestone in the biblical account. In the baptism, the reason he's getting baptized is to identify himself with sinners, even though he is not a sinner. Important point. So we're down to verse 23, and Jesus himself began to be about 30 years of age. That's what a priest would start. Being as was supposed the son of Joseph, which was the son of Heli. And the point is, the Greek here is nomizo. The Greek means reckoned as by law. We should translate that, Joseph was the son-in-law of Heli. So Luke and Matthew have different genealogies. Matthew goes through the royal line. He starts with Abraham and goes down the royal line through Joseph, the legal father of Jesus Christ. In the first 17 verses of Matthew, he makes the case that Jesus had legal title to the throne of David. Indeed. Now, and if we go through Abraham, Isaac, Jacob, right on through, then he goes through Solomon, the first surviving son of Bathsheba, down through Joseph, the legal father of Jesus, to create that title to the throne. Now, the problem here is the Messiah, the royal line, would be from the tribe of Judah. The Messiah would be from the line of David, and the succession of the kings of Judah proved to be, with only a few exceptions, a dismal chain. These kings went from bad to worse, with a couple of exceptions. We finally encounter in that line a king by the name of Jeconiah, also called Jehoiachin, same guy, who is so bad that God finally pronounces a blood curse on him. You find this in Jeremiah 22, verse 30. Here's how it reads. Thus saith the Lord, write ye this man childless, a man that shall not prosper in his days, for no man of his seed shall prosper, sitting upon the throne of David and ruling any more in Judah. Wow, that's quite a problem. In fact, you can give this to a Jewish scholar and say, gee, the throne of David had to be a descendant of David, but now we have a blood curse. How can you break that blood curse? What do you do with that verse? And as you study this dilemma, you'll discover there's only one way around it, and that's with a virgin birth. We'll come to that. So the problem, how can a Messiah come from a royal line if there's a blood curse on the royal line? You know, I always imagine when God pronounced that blood curse there probably was a celebration in the Council of Satan, because they must have concluded that God had, as we like to say, shot himself in the foot, that he made a mistake, that he now has got himself in a box canyon. The Messiah has to come from the royal line, and there's a blood curse on the royal line. And as I imagine that possibility, I always visualize God turning to the angels and saying, watch this one. Okay. Luke is going to reveal God's solution to this apparent paradox. Matthew goes through the first surviving son of Bathsheba, through Solomon, when he gets to David. He goes through Solomon, down through Rehoboam, right on through the legal line. And there's Jehoiachin, or Jeconiah, in that line that carries a blood curse. But it's the Messiah won't come from the bloodline of Joseph. The legal line, yes. The bloodline, no. Now, Joseph was the legal father of Jesus, but he was not of Joseph's blood, is the point. Now, so this whole point here is Matthew's genealogy goes from top down, Abraham on down. Luke does it a different style. He goes in reverse order. He lays out his genealogy in climactic order, which is a little different. Adam, as were the angels, was a direct creation of God. You and I are descendants of a fallen Adam in the natural, and it's only through being reborn that we are again a direct creation of God. But Adam, and in the humanistic thing from Adam on, everyone following Adam was a member of a fallen race. Adam, though, was a direct creation of God. You and I are the sons of a fallen Adam. Okay. Now, I could go through from verse 24 on, because Joseph was the son of Heli, son-in-law of Heli, who was the son of Matthias. It goes through all of these. Rather than go through and mispronounce all these names, I'm going to take a shortcut and show you them graphically, the way Luke ends in verse 38, which was the son of Enosh, which was the son of Seth, which was the son of Adam, which was the son of God. And that's his climactic order. But to make it parallel with Matthew, we'll go from Adam down and take a look at how this looks. Luke starts from Adam. We have Seth, then Enosh, Kenan, Mahalalel, Yared, Enoch, Methuselah, Lamech, and Noah. Now, before we go further, I can't resist showing you something about these first 10 people that many people don't notice. The problem with this list is that it's not translated. These are transliterated. They're approximations of how they were pronounced. It turns out in Hebrew, every word is made of a three-letter root. And if you know the meanings of those letters, they carry not just phonetics, but also meanings. And if you understand the semimes, the meaning of those three letters, you can tell what these words approximate, what they mean. And so we have a hidden message here, interestingly enough. And we can infer that if we understand what these words mean. Adam's easily, Adama, means man. Seth turns out to be a root which means appointed. And Eve actually explains that in chapter 4 of Genesis. Seth is suggestive of appointed. Enosh is a word from Anash, meaning mortal, of a wound or a grief or something. Kenan is a word meaning sorrow. Mahalalel is a complex. Mahalal means the blessed one. And El is the name for God. Mahalal is the blessed God or the praised God. Yarad is a Hebrew verb meaning shall come down. It's a verb. And now Enoch is a word that's an academic term meaning commencement or teaching, if you will. Methuselah is a compound. Muth means his death. It's used 125 times in the Old Testament. And the verb shalah, which means shall bring. Methuselah means his death shall bring. It turns out that Enoch in the 65th year had an experience after which for 300 years he walked with God. Apparently God gave him a prophecy that as long as his son is alive, the judgment of the flood will be withheld. The judgment of Noah did not come as a surprise. It had been preached on for four generations. But Enoch was told that as long as his son is alive, it'll be a prophecy of God's grace and mercy because the judgment will be withheld. If you go through the arithmetic, you'll discover that the year Methuselah dies is the year the flood finally comes, the flood of Noah. Lamech has a root that we have even in English. The word lamentation or lament, the despairing is what it really means. And the word Noah, it means comfort or rest. In fact, Lamech even explains that when he mentions his name. The point is, if you go through the trouble of studying the meaning of these names, you discover something quite surprising. If you take the meanings of those names, it spells a sentence. Man is appointed mortal sorrow. The blessed God shall come down teaching that his death, whose death? God's death. The blessed God shall come down teaching that his death shall bring the despairing comfort or rest. Wow, I get chills every time I do this. Here is a summary of the Christian gospel that's tucked away in a genealogy in the Torah. Lots of implications here. It shows you the plan of God was not a knee-jerk reaction to Adam's fall. He knew in advance he was, and was planned before the foundation of the world. It also is interesting. There's no way you'll ever convince me that a group of Jewish rabbis contrived to hide a summary of the Christian gospel in a genealogy in the Torah. No way. Very, very fun thing. But let you and I move on. After Noah, of course, we go through another group, and we finally get to Abraham. From Abraham down to David, naturally, the list is identical to the one in Matthew, because Matthew started with Abraham and got to David. Luke started at Adam, works his way through Abraham down to David. From Abraham and David, obviously, they're both identical. Same as Matthew, this little group, this last group. Okay. But Luke, when he gets to David, does something surprising. He does not go through, after David, the first surviving son of Bathsheba. He goes through the second son of Bathsheba, a guy by the name of Nathan. Not Nathan the prophet, another son of David. And from David, you go through the rest of it, and you find yourself, after going through all these names, to Mary, who is the daughter of Heli. But there's a strange exception in the Torah that Mary takes advantage of. She marries Joseph, and since she is the only daughter of Heli, inheritance can take place through the son-in-law of Heli because of the daughters of Zelophehad. Why the virgin birth? Well, for several reasons. There are many theological reasons which could say. One simple reason is to provide a way around the blood curse on Jeconiah. Mary, since she married within the tribe, carries the inheritance. Heli would have adopted Joseph as his son-in-law. As per the exception in the Torah provided for the daughters of a guy by the name of Zelophehad. Now, let me tell you a little bit about this because it's very instructive for many reasons. Moses was dealing with the laws of inheritance, and Zelophehad went to Moses and said, I only have five daughters. I have no sons. How will it affect me? Moses goes to the Lord, as all in Numbers 26 and so on. He goes to the Lord, and the Lord says, make an exception that if there are no sons, and if the daughter marries within the tribe, inheritance can go through the daughter in that case. And the way that implemented that was for the father of the bride to adopt her husband as his son-in-law and make him as his son himself. Well, when you get to Joshua and you go through, they finally have, after the 40 years wandering and all that, and they finally get to where Joshua is finally conquered Canaan, time comes to allocate the land. The daughters, now Zelophehad has passed away, of course, as everybody did of the first 40 years. The daughters now come to Joshua and say, check the record. We have an exception. He does, and he discovers this peculiar exception in the Torah for the daughters of Zelophehad, and he, of course, honors it. And so that occurs several times. We find it in Ezra 2 and Nehemiah 7. There's a handful of places where that is applied. I think it was C.I. Schofield that first recognized that the claims of Christ hang on this exception in the Torah, interestingly enough. One of the lessons of all this, aside from the technicalities, is a lesson we can draw from this. We discover that every detail in Scripture is there deliberately by design. Every detail, every number, every place name, even the structure of the text is there deliberate and it's relevant. The second thing we discover as we check these things out is they always ultimately point in some way to the Messiah, Yeshua HaMashiach, Jesus Christ, as we would say. So that's the story about Mary. And look back here, there's Phares. You remember Phares was the illegitimate son of Judah. Remember, he was the illegitimate son of Judah. An illegitimate son cannot inherit for 10 generations. according to Deuteronomy 23. And the tenth from generation from Herod is, of course, David. So it's funny how all these little details in this fabric are there deliberately. Matthew makes a big deal of 14 generations, and if you actually check this out, there are a few that he skips. Ahaz, Joash, and Amaziah all die at violent deaths. God dealing had them blotted out. Their names are blotted out according to the law, Deuteronomy 29. And Jehoiakim and Jeconiah, we just talked about, and they also are blotted out. And so those are taken out in Matthew's account, and he has multiples of 14 because he recognized that they legally were blotted out from God's program. And there's also a couple of guys that have the same names. This raises two possibilities where scholars are not sure. Why are Salathiel and Zerubbabel mentioned in both genealogies? One option is there happen to be two different sets of men with the same names due to tradition. That's perfectly reasonable and a possibility. Or maybe Neri, the son of Nathan, might have deeded the throne of David because of the death of Jeconiah and the blood curse. That's another possibility. Salathiel would have been of Neri's blood son and Jeconiah's legal son for inheritance purposes. It's another possibility. In any case, we got to this final thing where Adam was the son of God. And so Luke lays out his genealogy in climactic order right up to God himself. Adam as the angels were a direct creation of God, and we, of course, are sons of fallen Adam. The Messiah is the son of God. He became a son of Adam for our benefit so that we, as sons of Adam, could become the sons of God by being born again through him. So those that are born once die twice. Those that are born twice die once. So we've been through chapter 1, and we've been through chapter 2, birth of Jesus, early years. Now we've just finished chapter 3, the ministry of John the Baptist, baptism of Jesus, and we've taken a look at some of the aspects of the genealogy of Jesus. In the next chapter, we're going to enter the next major section of the book of Luke. Chapters 4 through 9 are going to deal with the Galilean ministry. The following chapters will deal as he moves towards Jerusalem, and the final climax being the last five chapters, 20 through 24, where we have the final offer, rejection, sacrifice, resurrection, and ascension. But next time we start a new section, the Galilean ministry, with chapter 4. So I want you to study chapter 4, and I'd like you to read some other passages for background. Isaiah 14, especially verses 12 through 17, the origin of Satan and his ambition. You need to understand that. And the second thing I want you to study carefully and make it a special study available to in your notes, Ephesians chapter 6, 10 through 18, where we encounter the armor of God. That's a study you need to do very carefully, very skillfully, and keep it in front of you through your walk, because that's your armor. And you want to be aware of that as we get into chapter 4, because we're going to encounter, among other things, the temptation of Christ. We want to understand how we deal with that. And to understand that, you need to have that background. So I encourage you to study that for next time. And with that, let's you and I stand for a closing prayer. Father, we thank you for this precious, precious gospel. And we thank you, Father, for the gift of your Holy Spirit, which we petition on our behalf, that he would open our hearts and lives to this word, that we might better understand what you would have of us in the days ahead. We ask this, Father, that we might be ever more effective and pleasing in your sight as we commit ourselves into your hands completely without reservation. In the name of Yeshua HaMashiach, our Lord, our coming King indeed. Amen.
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0: This is Pastor Jerry Hall, General Manager of radio station WHJG. I just wanted you to know that the programs on our station are always not current, and therefore the books and tapes and things offered are not always available. Also, the talk-in shows are not always current, and so you can't call in on that particular day for that particular event. 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God bless you.
1: 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This is Ken Ham, whose ministry has produced the Chronological Answers Bible curriculum. The supposed age of the Earth, 4.5 billion years, isn't based on dating the Earth. It's based on dates from meteorites. Because of their evolutionary assumptions, evolutionists believe these meteorites are the same age as the Earth, so if you date one, you have the age of the other. But there's a host of unprovable assumptions behind radiometric dating, and it's been shown to give incorrect dates for rocks of known age. So why should we trust this method to give us accurate ages for other rocks? We know the age of the Earth because we have the perfect Word of God. The Earth is just a few thousand years old. Not millions.
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3: Why do we suffer? It's one of the oldest questions in the human experience. But whether it's developing faith or cultivating humility, suffering is always purposeful in the hands of God. A.W. Tozer once said, "It's doubtful God can use anyone greatly until he has hurt him deeply." Today on Insight for Living, Chuck Swindoll explores 5 reasons we suffer and why God's Word is the one thing that will stabilize you in the middle of your pain. This message comes from his study of 2 Thessalonians. Chuck titled today's message, "Light for Dark Days."
4: Before I talk about the Thessalonians and the things they went through and the things Paul said to them, I thought, well, I ought to share with the congregation 5 reasons we suffer. 5 reasons we suffer. And understand there may be 50 reasons, but these 5 are clearly set forth on several occasions in the Scriptures. First, personally to develop faith. Personally to develop faith. No one can have a strong faith who does not go through periods of suffering. If you like to add verses in support of these things, why don't you choose James 1, verses 2 through 4. Second, we go through suffering doctrinally to expose wrong. There is nothing like some suffering to expose to us and reveal to us wrong in our lives. To expose wrong, that would be a doctrinal reason we suffer. Paul wrote the Corinthians in 1 Corinthians 11:30, "For this cause many of you are weak and sickly, and some of you have died." And he had reference to a time of suffering and illness that had swept across the church because of wrongdoing they were suffering. While you're at it, you might add, along with 1 Corinthians 11:30, James 5:13 to 16, where we are told to confess our faults to one another and we will be healed, suggesting in the context that we are going through a time of difficulty where healing is needed and there is wrong that needs to be confessed. Doctrinally to expose wrong, James 5:13 to 16. Third, vertically, let's call this, to learn obedience. Vertically, we suffer to learn obedience. Hebrews 5 and verse 8 states, "Though he were a son, yet learned he obedience through the things that he suffered." Obedient people don't just emerge automatically and indifferently on the surface of the earth. They have learned through suffering to obey. Now that brings me to the horizontal reason we suffer. Horizontally, to cultivate humility. To cultivate humility. To develop faith. To expose wrong. To learn obedience. To cultivate a humble heart. Let's use 2 Corinthians 12, verse 7 for this one, where the apostle says twice in the same verse, that I might not be exalted above measure. God sent Paul a thorn in the flesh, and it kept him from being arrogant and proud. Ultimately, to glorify God. How easy to leave that one out. To glorify God. I quoted 1 Peter 4, verses 12 and 13 earlier. Let me quote verse 16. If anyone suffers as a Christian, let him not feel ashamed, but in that name let him glorify God. That's 1 Peter 4, verse 16. So let me encourage you over the next 5 or 6 days to commit to memory these 5 reasons we suffer. Tuck them away in one of the creases of your brain. You have a little room left up there to put something important. Let's insert these thoughts in the next several days. We suffer to develop faith, to expose wrong, to learn obedience, to cultivate humility, and to glorify God. Let me add this. I have never, ever met a Christian whom I admired, whose life was deeply used by Christ, who was a stranger to suffering. Never. I don't think I ever will. Tozer was right. It's doubtful God can use anyone greatly until he has hurt him deeply. Listen when God speaks in your pain. Listen to him. Now, having said all of those things about why we suffer, let's spend a few minutes finding out 4 ways to encourage those who are suffering. In the little letter Paul wrote to Thessalonians for the second time, we find tucked away in the last 5 verses, 4 ways to help people going through the fiery ordeal. I want to go through them one by one. No need to make them sound more profound than they are. They stand from God's Word as wonderful techniques in ministering to the suffering. Some of you are better adept at this than others. And those of you who are ministering to the hurting, remember the counsel from this passage. Now, these Thessalonians were going through hard times. I just learned this week in my study that Pliny the Elder, during the days of the Roman Empire, stated the first place Gentile Christians were killed was Thessalonica. It may have been that the first Christian family among the Gentiles was killed between the 2 letters Paul wrote the Thessalonians. It may have been that just recently the congregation had buried one of its earliest members. It may have been a widow that he had in mind, whose husband stood unreservedly for the things of Christ and paid the maximum price and died a martyr. So we're not surprised when we come to verse 13 to discover that the first response in encouraging the suffering is compassion. But we should always give thanks to God for you, brethren, beloved by the Lord. It must have been wonderful to hear words like, I give thanks to God for you. And you are, brethren, beloved by the Lord. Those 2 statements drip with compassion. The first one upholds the dignity of each individual who is suffering. I give thanks to God for you. And the second affirms their security in the family of God. You know who often needs this, men and women? Our children. Our children are being beaten up, assaulted, bruised, and hammered away at by a world system that hates the things they believe in and stand for. And the one place they can find hugs and embraces of reassurance is at home. Or can they? When is the last time you simply put your arms around your child, though he or she may be half grown or fully grown, looked him in the eye in a moment and said, "I love you dearly. I give God thanks for you. You are beloved by the Lord." One man wrote, "Compassion is not a snob gone slumming." Did you ever take a real trip down inside the broken heart of a friend to feel the sob of the soul, the raw red crucible of emotional agony? To have this become almost as much yours as that of your soul-crushed neighbor? Then to sit down with him and silently weep. This is the beginning of compassion. Oh, we need that. Oh, we evangelicals need that. We are so quick to shoot and so slow to heal. So quick to put them out of their misery, get rid of them, and to heal them back into dignity and life. David Niven, before he was a popular American film star, was a British officer helping in the mop-up of those days in Europe when Germany had just surrendered. Coming out of the scenes of those days is a story that Niven tells in a work I have read, and it goes like this. "I passed a farm wagon headed for the village. I glanced casually at the two men sitting up behind the horse. Both wore typical farmer headgear, and sacks were thrown over their shoulders, protecting them from a light drizzle. We were just past them when something made me slam on the brakes and back up. I was right. The man who was not driving was wearing field boots. I slipped out from behind the wheel, pulled my revolver from its holster, and told the corporal to cover me with his Tommy gun. I gestured to the men to put their hands over their heads and told them in fumbling German to produce their papers. I speak English," said the one with the field boots. "This man has papers. I have none." "Who are you?" I asked. He told me his name and his rank. "General." "We are not armed," he added. I saluted and then motioned to them to lower their hands. "Where are you coming from, sir?" He looked down at me. I had never seen such utter weariness, such blank despair on a human face before. He passed a hand over the stubble of his chin and quietly said, "Berlin." "Where are you going, sir?" I asked. He looked ahead down the road towards the village and closed his eyes and said, "Home." It's not far now, only one more kilometer. I didn't say anything. We were quite still for a long time, and then I said, "Go ahead, sir." Almost as though in pain, he closed his eyes and raised his head. And then with sobbing intake of breath, covered his face with both hands. And they drove on. That is compassion. Knowing that we have someone right where we want them, knowing we have them in their most vulnerable state, and even as in this case, having given themselves to the worst kind of leader with the wrongest of motives, we are ready to pull a revolver and shoot rather than say, "You're trying to find your way home, aren't you? Come on home." Some of those strugglers, I repeat, are our children. Help them find their way home. After compassion is the need for instruction, and I don't necessarily give these to you in a 1-2-3 fashion. They might change in the process of time as you express these to your suffering friend. But I think instruction is also needed for the hurting or by the hurting. Notice how he puts it in verse 13. We should always give thanks to God for you, brethren, beloved by the Lord, because God has chosen you from the beginning for salvation through sanctification by the Spirit and faith in the truth. And it was for this he called you through our gospel, that you may gain the glory of our Lord Jesus Christ. Now, anyone who reads those two verses will tell you, and you will observe, there's a lot of theology there. And there's no reason for excuse. Sometime the one thing that is needed to stabilize the suffering believer is a sound dose of carefully presented theology. The reminder that, A, God has chosen you for salvation. You're still in His family, though you may not feel like it. B, He has called you through the gospel. He did the calling. You didn't whistle for help. You are the result of His love, not your love for Him. He is on your side. If God be for us, who can be against us? He who spared not His own Son, but delivered Him up for us all, how shall He not with Him freely give us all things? Who shall lay anything to the charge of God's elect? It is God that justifieth. Who is he that condemneth? It is Christ that died, yea, rather that is risen again, who is even at the right hand of God, who also makes intercession for us. Well, I am persuaded that neither death, nor life, nor angels, nor principalities, nor powers, things present, things to come, height, depth, any other creation shall be able to separate us from the love of God, which is in Christ Jesus our Lord. Sound theology, strong theology, given to the person who questions his own worth. Remember the last time you were really hurting? It may be today. I mean, the bottom really had dropped out of your life. You didn't feel worth that much to God. And you banged on the door of heaven, and it was as though the heavens were brass. You wondered, where has God gone? Wouldn't it have been helpful if a friend came alongside and said, God hasn't left. God's never moved. He's here with you, and the circumstances you're going through cause you to forget that you have been chosen from the beginning for salvation. You have been set apart by the Spirit and by faith in the truth. It was for this reason He called you through the gospel. You're still in His family. I got a very moving piece of mail by special mailing this past week. I don't know the lady who sent it and may never meet her. She lives in another city in another state. But her close friend is hurting, and she happens to be in a hospital here in our area in Southern California. And she said to me in the letter, Chuck, we've never met, but I appreciate what you're doing, and I don't know how else to ask you, but just up front, if it's possible someday for you to drop by. My friend is going through a terrible time, and she described this awful case of malignancy. It is so precarious that if this woman moves her neck hurriedly, she will literally break her neck at that vulnerable spot, and she'll be paralyzed from her shoulders down. And so none of the nurses feel comfortable ministering with her because of the fear of a lawsuit that they caused the break. And so on top of the physical illness and the bleak tomorrow of her life, she feels isolated. I did drop by that day, and I found the most pathetic scene you would ever want to see. Here is a woman in a brace whose chin is propped high by this chest brace she wears all the time. And it looked as though there were spikes that were in her neck. I saw blood running from one, holding her in this incredibly erect position, just like this. Can you imagine living your days in a hospital room, away from your family and friends, braced like that all the time? I stepped in, and the light of her presence was incredible. She cheerfully greeted me. I moved closer to her, and after establishing a bit of a brief friendship, I had the privilege of sharing with her some sound theology. It was a wonderful moment. Not only did she come to know Christ, and not only did she respond beautifully to the whole message of Christianity, but she said, "Would you come back?" Well, I went back in about 20 minutes, tell you the truth. And I took a few things that I thought might help her, that someone could read to her, or perhaps she could read. And what I shared with her was much the same as what we just read. That she has been chosen from the beginning for salvation. That there is a purpose and there is a reason in the midst of all of this trouble. And God alone knows it. And He isn't absent. And now in that room, at all times, there is a guest, there is a friend, there is the Savior. Who hasn't struggled with what C.S. Lewis wrote about in A Grief Observed? Meanwhile, he writes, "Where is God? This is one of the most disquieting symptoms. When you are happy, you will be welcomed with open arms. But go to Him when your need is desperate, when all other help is vain, and what do you find? A door slammed in your face, and a sound of bolting, a double bolting on the inside. After that silence, you may as well turn away." I've felt that at times, I got to confess to you. That's gutsy writing. Christian writers don't like to put things down like that. Doesn't sound right, but it's true. Haven't you heard the door shut? Haven't you heard the bolt lock? Haven't you heard the silence of heaven? It's when you're at rock bottom and there is nobody to tell you the truth. And your mind plays terrible tricks on you. And you start believing the tricks. It's awful. It's awful. At times like that, the sufferer needs instruction. Arms around him or her, words spoken tactfully and at just the right time, you're able to give just the right counsel, and the light comes back. During one of the hardest times in my past, I closed all my doors and pulled all my shades, and I don't know how many times I wrote my resignation. I went through this terrible shadow that was over me, and I couldn't escape it, and I had a friend come and virtually force his way in, thankfully, took me for a ride. He didn't make me listen to one of my own tapes. Thank God. He didn't make me harmonize with him in singing a chorus of worship. He didn't preach. He loved me. He listened to me. He instructed me. When I got back to the office, another friend of mine had dropped by, happens to be an artist who does a real good job with a piece of paper and a pencil, and he had drawn a picture of an old monk. It was great. Big old toes sticking out of his sandals, long sackcloth robe, standing with a big finger in the air, and the words, "Did we in our own strength confide, our striving would be losing. We're not the right man on our side, the man of God's own choosing. Dost ask who this may be? Christ Jesus. It is He. Lord Sabaoth His name, from age to age the same, and He must win the battle." Oh, man. I was ready for the army the next day. It was unbelievable what that did to me. Two men loving me too much to leave me alone with the tricks being played in my mind instructed me. And so must you. This is for you. This isn't for me today. This is for you. My gift to you. Not only compassion, but instruction. And on occasion, yes, exhortation. Sometimes the sufferer needs a swift kick in the pants. You won't find that written quite that way in this 15th verse, but that is sort of what's there. So then, brethren, when he says brethren, you have to tighten your belt because you know he's going to go for you. Stand firm and hold to the traditions which you were taught, whether by word of mouth or by letter from us. Now, why would he come on so strong and say, now stand firm and hold fast? Well, maybe you've already forgotten. Verse 2 told us that they had been shaken from their composure.

remember some things he had told them when he was with them. And so in their instability, he says to them, "Hey, men and women, stand firm." Can't you imagine the widow who read that for the first time? Or when the pastor of this young budding church in Thessalonica stood and said, "I have a letter from Paul. And he says to those of you who have lost a mate in the last few hours, stand firm and hold to the traditions which you were taught." Can you imagine the comfort that would bring?

Stand firm, hold fast, don't give up. Those words were written to a congregation under fire in ancient Thessalonica, but they land just as squarely on our shoulders today. We pray that today's edition of Insight for Living has been an encouragement to you. Please stay with us because there's much more that Chuck Swindoll wants to show us in 2 Thessalonians. He titled this 8-part series, Steadfast Christianity. Bear in mind that Insight for Living offers audio messages for this study. And there's also a Searching the Scriptures Bible Study workbook as well. You can find all the details at insight.org/offer. One of the threads that runs through Paul's second letter to the Thessalonians is the power of someone who refuses to let you quit. Paul poured his life into that small band of believers, mentoring them, challenging them, calling them back to what they knew was true. That's what great leaders do. They don't abandon you in the fire. They stand with you and say, hold fast. 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

0: Hi, I'm Todd Nettleton, and this is the Voice of the Martyrs Radio. Church leaders in Kazakhstan are reporting an upswing in government harassment during worship services. In four different churches on the outskirts of Almaty, police have shown up, interrupted services, and demanded names and IDs from those attending. Leaders say this appears to be a new tactic. In the past, government pressure has been directed mostly against radical Islam, not against churches. Some church leaders were summoned to court, but when they arrived, the prosecuting officers were absent and the cases were dismissed. Pray Christians in Kazakhstan will be free to worship without fear of government interference, and pray this campaign of harassment will come to an end.
1: I will not let my brothers and sisters suffer in silence, nor will I let them serve alone. To join me in prayer for persecuted Christians, go to vomradio.net.
2: Chapter 19. And after these things, I heard a great voice of much people in heaven saying, Alleluia! Salvation and glory and honor and power unto the Lord our God. For true and righteous are his judgments. For he hath judged the great whore, which did corrupt the earth with her fornication, and hath avenged

0: avenged the blood of his servants at her hand. And again they said, Alleluia! And her smoke rose up forever and ever. And the 24 elders and the 4 beasts fell down and worshipped God that sat on the throne, saying, Amen, Alleluia! And a voice came out of the throne, saying, Praise our God, all ye his servants, and ye that fear him, both small and great. And I heard, as it were, the voice of a great multitude, and as the voice of many waters, and as the voice of mighty thundering, saying, Alleluia, for the Lord God omnipotent reigneth. Let us be glad and rejoice, and give honor to him. For the marriage of the Lamb is come, and his wife hath made herself ready. And to her was granted that she should be arrayed in fine linen, clean and white, for the fine linen is the righteousness of saints. And he saith unto me, Write, Blessed are they which are called unto the marriage supper of the Lamb. And he saith unto me, These are the true sayings of God. And I fell at his feet to worship him. And he said unto me, See thou do it not. I am thy fellow servant, and of thy brethren that have the testimony of Jesus. Worship God, for the testimony of Jesus is the spirit of prophecy. And I saw heaven opened, and behold, a white horse, and he that sat upon him was called Faithful and True, and in righteousness he doth judge and make war. His eyes were as a flame of fire, and on his head were many crowns, and he had a name written that no man knew but he himself. And he was clothed with a vesture dipped in blood, and his name is called the Word of God. And the armies which were in heaven followed him upon white horses, clothed in fine linen, white and clean. And out of his mouth goeth a sharp sword, that with it he should smite the nations. And he shall rule them with a rod of iron, and he treadeth the winepress of the fierceness and wrath of Almighty God. And he hath on his vesture and on his thigh a name written, King of Kings and Lord of Lords.
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2: 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All programs are available on audio tape, videotape, and in printed form. At the end of the program, there will be an address where you can contact the ministry. And now, here's Les Feldick with today's lesson.
3: Acts chapter 2, verse 26 and 27. Therefore, did my heart rejoice and my tongue was glad. Moreover, also my flesh shall rest in hope. See, he's quoting from the Psalms. Because thou wilt not leave my soul in hell, or as I explained in the last program, that's Hades, the place of the departed. Neither wilt thou permit thy Holy One to see corruption, and Christ didn't. He did not see corruption even in that 3 days and three nights. Now verse 28, thou hast made known to me the ways of life. Thou shalt make me full of joy with thy countenance. Now then Peter comes back and he picks up his interpretation of all this. And he says, Men and brethren, let me freely speak unto you of the patriarch David, that he is dead and buried. His sepulcher, his place of burial, is with us to this day. But now here comes the answer to it all. The next verse. Therefore, being a what? A prophet. See, now most people don't think of David as one of the prophets. We normally think of Isaiah and Jeremiah and Ezekiel, Daniel, and all the minor prophets. But no, David was a prophet. The Psalms have got all kinds of prophecies, but especially with regards to the death, burial, and resurrection. In fact, as I speak, I think of these things. I can't help that. That's my mode of teaching, and most of you are used to it. Keep your hand here a minute and go ahead to 1 Corinthians 15. Now, most of you already know what that says. 1 Corinthians 15, Paul's gospel that has now been going out to the Gentile world especially, but also to the Jew. But here are some statements that I suppose a lot of people have wondered about. And now that's what made me think of it. 1 Corinthians 15, starting at verse 1, where Paul starts, "Moreover, brethren," writing to fellow Gentile believers, "I declare unto you the gospel," not a gospel, "which I preached unto you, and which also you have received," that's why he could call them brethren, they're believers, "and which you have received and wherein you stand, by which," by this gospel, "you are saved, if you keep in memory what I preached unto you, lest you believe in vain." Now here comes the gospel. "For I delivered unto you, first of all, that which I also received," that is, from the ascended, glorified Lord of glory. "I delivered unto you, first of all, that which I also received, how that Christ died for our sins," according to the what? According to the Scriptures. Well, I know a lot of people, well, what's he talking about? Old Testament, see? It wasn't back there in black and white, but it was back there in what we'd call innuendo, and just enough that now, with our knowledge of the New Testament, yes, we can go back and see that God had it on his mind all along. All right, now we'll read on. Verse 4, "and that he was buried," see, we're just talking about that now in Psalm 16, "and that he was buried, and that he rose again the third day," but what? According to the Scriptures. All right, now that's what we have to see. Come back with me now then to Acts chapter 2, that not only in the Psalms, but even in Scriptures before Paul comes along, we have this revelation of this death, burial, and resurrection of the Messiah, but also as it would be passed on to every true believer. All right, back to Acts chapter 2, and then verse 30. "Therefore, being a prophet," one that not only spoke forth as we see it in the New Testament, but one who saw the future 1,000 years. Now, he didn't understand it. There's no way that David understood a crucifixion. He didn't understand the fact that Christ was actually going to die and have his blood shed and be placed in a tomb and all that. That was all details that were still unknown, but he certainly accepted the fact that if the suffering Savior, I got to come back to this again, that if the suffering Savior was to become a glory that would follow, there would have to be a death and a resurrection in between here, is the only way it would fit. But you see, even the Jewish rabbis and scholars, they didn't figure that out. They couldn't comprehend how one person could play both roles. But see, David had an unction of it, but only as the Holy Spirit revealed it to him. And how much of the details, I don't believe he understood any more than Daniel did, see? But reading on. Verse 30 again, "Therefore, being a prophet and knowing that God has sworn with an oath to him that of the fruit of his loins," now who are we talking about? David's loins. And what does that mean? The promises of this coming Messiah began with David. Now, in a latent way, yes, goes all the way back to Abraham, Isaac, and Jacob. But when it actually came out to foretell a coming glorious kingdom and a king, it began with David. And in fact, keep your hand in Acts. Let's go back a minute again to 2 Samuel. And then that shows exactly what I'm talking about. 2 Samuel chapter 7. 2 Samuel chapter 7. Oh, I'm in 1 Samuel. I didn't think that looked right. 2 Samuel chapter 7. There, that looks better. 2 Samuel chapter 7. Let's start at verse 8. 2 Samuel chapter 7. Drop in at verse 8. And of course, God is dealing through the prophet Nathan. And Nathan is in turn going to go and speak to David. "Now therefore," God says, "so shalt thou say unto my servant David, thus saith the Lord of hosts, I took thee from the sheepcote, from following the sheep, to be ruler over my people, Israel. I was with thee whithersoever thou wentest, have cut off all thine enemies out of thy sight, and have made thee a great name, like unto the name of the great men that are in the earth. Moreover, I will appoint a place for my people Israel, and I will plant them." Now, this is God speaking that Nathan is going to pass on to David. "And that they may dwell in a place of their own and move no more. Neither shall the children of wickedness," that is the Arab world around them that constantly tormented the nation of Israel, "neither shall the children of wickedness afflict them any more as before time. And as since the time that I commanded judges to be over my people Israel, and have caused thee to rest from all thine enemies." Now you want to remember, David was successful in all of his battles, and he brought peace and prosperity to the nation as a result of all his wars. And so he says, "Since the time that I commanded judges to be over my people Israel, and have caused thee to rest from all thine enemies, also on top of all this," looking down the eons of time, "also the Lord telleth thee that he will make thee a house, a royal family." A royal family, see? "And when thy days be fulfilled, and thou shalt sleep with thy fathers, I will set up thy seed after thee, who shall proceed out of your innermost beings, which was Solomon. And I will establish his kingdom. He shall build a house for my name," again, a royal family, "and I will establish the throne of his kingdom forever. I will be his father, he shall be my son. If he commit iniquity, I will chasten him." Now that's speaking of the nation of Israel. "And with the stripes of the children of men," but, verse 15, "my mercy shall not depart away from him as I took it from Saul, whom I put away before thee." And now here it comes. "And thy house," your royal family, going all the way from David clear down to Joseph and Mary, "thy house and thy kingdom shall be established forever before thee. Thy throne shall be established forever." All right, now then, we see that laid out so clearly then in the genealogies of Matthew 1 and Luke 3. But we won't have time to look at them right now, so come back with me again to where we just were in Acts chapter 2. And so all of this began with the promises made to David of a coming king who would rule over a kingdom, of which Israel would be the primary nation, but it's going to be a world wide kingdom. All right, back to Acts chapter 2, verse 30 again. "Therefore, being a prophet, and knowing that God had sworn with an oath to him that of the fruit of his loins according to the flesh," here 1,000 years later, "would come the Messiah," the Christ, "to sit on David's throne." Now verse 31. "He," David, "seeing this before, spake of the resurrection of Christ." See that? 1,000 years beforehand. David saw it through the eyes of prophecy. And through the resurrection of Christ, that his, Christ's, soul was not left down there in Hades, neither did his flesh see corruption. All right, now I have to think of a verse that Paul wrote. Keep your hand in Acts. I'm not quite through the area yet, but come over with me now to Ephesians. See, we can tie all of this together. That yes, indeed, from the cross, Christ in soul and spirit went down into Hades on the paradise side. took the thief on the cross when he told him, "Today thou shalt be with me in paradise." The thief went with him. And then Peter tells us that when he got there, he preached to those Old Testament saints waiting for the release from their place in captivity because the atoning blood had now been shed. All right, now then, Paul puts it this way. Ephesians chapter 4, verse 8. Ephesians 4, verse 8. "Wherefore he saith, when he ascended up on high, he led captivity captive those Old Testament souls that had been kept there waiting for the atoning blood," remember? "He led captivity captive, gave gifts unto men." Now verse 9. "Now that he ascended," that is up to glory, "what is it but that he also descended first?" See, before he went to glory, he descended into the lower parts of the earth, into that realm of what we called Hades and Sheol, into the paradise side, and having preached to them then, he ascended up far above all the heavens that he might fill or fulfill all things. All right, now Peter is, of course, way back here yet several years previous to Paul's revelations, but he sees it clearly enough now that as David saw that the Messiah would suffer and die, he'd be resurrected back to life so that he could still yet fulfill the kingdom role of king. All right, now if you're back in Acts chapter 2 and drop down into verse 32. This Jesus, see how plain we make all this? "This Jesus hath God raised up, whereof we are all witnesses." In other words, the resurrection wasn't one of those things that there wasn't evidence. There was. See, a lot of things in Scripture, and I smile when mankind have a lot of problems with things. For example, Noah's Ark. My, they get all shook up. They can't find the ark. And then they get people who think they have. And then it's proven that they haven't. Well, you know, I'm sure God sits in his heaven and smiles, if I may use the expression, "Foolish men, why do they want to find that ark?" Well, they think then they can prove that the Bible story was true. But you know what God says? You believe it whether you see it or not. And that's faith. But see, the resurrection, he didn't do that. The resurrection, he gave ample proof. Not only did the 12 recognize it, 500 at one time saw him in his resurrected body. And then Paul says what? "And last of all, me too, I saw him." But you see, there are so many things in Scripture that God makes us take it by faith. Another one is, do you realize it's almost no archaeological evidence of Israel ever having been in Egypt. And that just drives these archaeologists up the wall, see? Well, you and I don't have to have archaeological evidence to know that they were in Egypt. We believe it. The book says it, see? But oh, then we like to read the account of how they think they found chariot wheels in the bottom of the Red Sea. Well, then that perks everybody up. Well, it must be true because there they see the chariot wheels. But beloved, we're to take this book by faith, see? But here's an example where God doesn't even leave it by faith. He left ample proof that Christ arose from the dead. All right, back to Acts chapter 2, verse 33. "Therefore, being by the right hand of God exalted, and having received of the Father the promise of the Holy Spirit, he hath shed forth this." Now remember, this is Pentecost Day when the Holy Spirit came down in outright evidence of his presence. "You've received of the Father the presence of the Holy Spirit. He hath shed forth this which you now see and hear." Now he's back to David again. Back to the Psalms. "For David is not ascended into the heavens." So goodness sakes, when the psalm says, "I see him ascending into the heaven," who's it talking about? Jesus the Christ, see? All right, so David hasn't ascended into the heavens, but he saith himself, David said it, the Lord said unto my Lord, sit thou on my right hand. Well, we won't look at it again because we looked at it in the last program. Psalms 110:1. What did it say? The Lord said to my Lord, come sit at my right hand. And we know that the book of Hebrews confirms that. That when he had purged us from our sins, what did he do? He sat down on the right hand of the majesty at high in fulfillment of the Psalms. See? Okay, back to Acts chapter 2, verse 35. Sit then on my right hand until I make thy foes thy footstool. Oh, then what? Then he's going to return and he's going to mete out vengeance and wrath and justice, which would be followed by the glory that's coming. All right, and so here again is where the Jews would get upset when Peter would make these kind of statements. And in this case, in verse 36, it was a positive response instead of like those women in Jeremiah 44. Here the Jews of Pentecost respond in verse 36, therefore, Peter said, let all the house of Israel know assuredly that God hath made that same Jesus whom you crucified Lord and Christ. He's alive, see? He can still be our promised anointed and our Messiah. Now, verse 37. They respond better than they did back in the Old Testament days. And what do they say? And they were convicted in their heart, and they said, Peter, to the rest of the apostles, men and brethren, what shall we do in light of the fact that this Christ whom they had crucified and they thought was dead and out of the way was what? Alive and yet ready to bring in the kingdom. Now, I'm thinking of a verse that I'm going to be using, I think, at a later taping, but let's go back and look at it. You'll have forgotten it by the time that rolls around. Come back to Psalms, I think I want 68, if I'm not mistaken. Because I like to use this when people call and say, well, why did they get so upset when Stephen said, I see Jesus standing? You know those verses? When ordinarily he should have been sitting, but Stephen saw him standing? Well, what's all this got? Well, now, I'm not so sure that I'm 100% right, but I think I'm close if I'm not. Psalm 68. And I think those Jews of Peter's day immediately put two and two together, or Stephen, rather, that when Stephen said, I saw Jesus standing, this psalm came to mind. And no wonder it angered them. The quicker they could kill this guy, the better, before anything worse could happen. Now read it. Psalm 68, verse 1. Let who arise? God. Well, who's sitting at the right hand of the Father? God the Son. See? And so I'm sure this is a reference that let God the Son arise. Let his enemies be what? Scattered. Oh, they didn't want to have that happen. Let them also that hate him flee before him. Was that word hate used rightly? Oh, yes, they hated him. They hated Jesus of Nazareth. Saul of Tarsus was not the only one. He was just simply the one that carried it out, see? All right, let them also that hate him flee before him. Now look at the next verse. As smoke is driven away, so drive them away. And oh, they could see that it was a reference to them. Those who hated the name of Jesus, those who were trying to kill Stephen for standing up for Jesus of Nazareth, see? As wax melteth before the fire, so let the wicked perish at the presence of God. You see why those Jews were all shook up when Stephen says, I see him standing? I think this says it all. All right, but now we'll save that for a later time. We still got 3 minutes left. Come back with me once again then to Acts chapter 2. Acts chapter 2 for just the moment or two that we got left. So when they heard this, they said, Men and brethren, what shall we do? If the one we rejected is alive, and if he is still going to bring us in the kingdom, what do we have to do to appropriate all that? And look at Peter's answer. And that's why, again, I say, this isn't church language. This isn't body of Christ language. This is Jewish language. All you have to do is stop and think, who made the very same statement at the very beginning of everything? John the Baptist. And what did he say? Repent. See? Repent, every one of you, and be baptized. See? That's John the Baptist's message all over. You don't believe me? Come back. Matthew chapter 3, starting at verse 1. In those days came John the Baptist. See? Preaching in the wilderness of Judea and saying, Repent ye, for the kingdom of heaven is at hand. For this is he that was spoken of, verse 3, by the prophet Isaiah, saying, The voice of one crying in the village, Prepare ye the way of the Lord, make his paths straight. All right, then drop on down, verse 6. And they were baptized of him, just exactly what Peter said, repent and be baptized. And they were confessing their sins, and so we call it a baptism of repentance. And so the whole thing was now quickly coming to fruition. All right, now if you'll come over with me a few pages to chapter 5 in Matthew, and this will almost wind it down. Now the Lord has begun his earthly ministry. And he's beginning to speak out. And so in chapter 5 of Matthew, verse 17, Think not that I am come to destroy the law or the prophets. I am not come to destroy, but to what? Fulfill.
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4: 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And we thank you so much for listening. We have a lot of plans for this new rest of this year and a new year coming. So pray for us and listen to us, and we appreciate it. Thank you very much. Amen and amen. Hallelujah.

0: 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Today, Keith Moore is teaching from the Word of God, a message from the series, Laws of Increase 2. 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And now, Brother Moore.
1: All means all. All things are possible to him or her that believes. Amen. Is it possible to be healed in your body and not have pain and not hurt and not be restricted and limited and be able to do what you want to do? It is, if you can believe. Is it possible to pay off your bills? Is it possible to pay off every debt? And not to owe anybody anything except to love them and to have plenty of money? Is it possible to write big checks? I know some of you, I know you had it in your heart that, you know, you'd have loved to said, I got it right here. 110, I got it. I'm writing a check right now.
2: Amen.
1: Hmm?
3: Amen.
1: Is that right? There's a number of you. Well, it don't come by wishing, though. Can you get to the place?
2: Yes.
1: I said, can you get to the, is it possible for you, I'm not talking about somebody else, I'm talking about you, to get to the place where you're sitting in the service, here or anywhere, and something comes up and a project's going on and your biggest issues, you sit there with your checkbook and go, now, Lord, you want me to do all of it?
2: Amen.
1: You want me to do half of it?
3: Yes.
1: What you want me to do? I'm asking you a question. Is it possible for you, you to get to that place? That's pretty weak. Say it out loud again. All things are possible to him that believes. Are all things possible to everybody? No. Just those who believe, right? Praise the Lord. Now go with me, if you would, to Philippians, the fourth chapter, and then also find Psalm 78. We'll go right from one to the other. Philippians 4 and Psalm 78. I'm going to share some things with you. The Lord's taught us over the last 20 plus years about this, some things that'll really help you if you're hungry for it and if you want it. Now, I made up my mind years ago. I'll never forget it. Phyllis and I had been in the ministry for a few years and were so broke, just pitiful, didn't have money to do anything. And it just went on that way year after year. And I finally got to the place where I remember distinctly going in the house one day and going in the bedroom, pulling the door to, and just falling across the bed and weeping. And I said, God, this is not right. This is not right, and I know it's not your fault. I know it's not your will. I have seen the Word. I know your will for me is prosperity and plenty. And you're not keeping me down, and you're not keeping me broke, and I'm not waiting on you. So help me. What do I need to see? Show me what I need to change, what I need to stop, what I need to start. Anybody you can hook me with that can teach me, any materials, any associations, help me. Get me out of here. And you know, the Bible says when you call on the Lord with all your heart, He will hear you. Amen. He'll answer you. And He did. I said, I don't mean I heard an audible voice that day, but he began. I didn't know anything different that afternoon, but I was in faith that he had heard me. Amen. And I was expecting, and he began just a few days after that teaching me about prosperity. And it seemed like for 5 years, every day he was showing me something else. Amen. And there are five specific areas that we're going to talk about. We'll start on it probably tomorrow night on the five. But that we're going to go through, I'm going to tell you the same things he told me. Amen. A lot of them I already knew it, but I wasn't really doing it. It's not what you know. It's what you do. It's what you practice regularly. Amen. And I'm telling you, the Lord brought us up from $5 and $10. You heard me tell part of it tonight, to 20 and 50 and 1,000 and 10,000. Amen.
2: Amen.
1: And now here we are giving 100,000 at a pop.
2: Hallelujah.
1: Glory.
2: Glory.
1: Hallelujah.
2: Amen.
1: Amen. Won't be long. I'm decreeing it.
3: Amen.
1: Won't be that long. We'll be given $1 million at a time.
2: Yes.
1: You with me on that? Amen. Staff, you with me on that?
2: Hallelujah.
1: We'll write one-time checks. $1 million.
3: Yeah.
1: Amen.
3: Amen.
1: Glory to God. You watch. You see. Well, now, what are you saying? We didn't start saying that. I didn't start saying that 20 years ago. We started believing for $25 a month to send to ministries that had blessed us. That's where we started. Our first offering, we had $10. I never forget the one we gave in faith. We had $10 to our name. And we bought a tape with $5, and we sewed the other $5 in the offering. And we went home, you would think, broke. But the Bible says there is that scatters and yet increases. Looking back now, it didn't feel like it. It didn't look like it. You'd looked at us and thought, well, bless their hearts, they're as broke as you can be. They're at rock bottom. But we had taken a huge step up that night.
3: Yeah.
1: Amen. And money began to come, and things began to come. Deals began to come. Praise God. Doesn't always come in money. It comes in many different ways. The last house that the Lord put us in, we got it for $200,000, less than what it was worth.
3: Amen.
1: That's just like somebody handing you $200,000. We didn't ask any. I didn't ask anybody for a preacher discount. I don't believe in such. Did you hear me? I didn't say, well, brother, I'm a believer. Can't you help me out here? That's despicable. Don't do that. I said, don't do that. Brother, can you give the church a break? Can't you do something? We're a church. Don't pour mouth. If God is as big as we say He is, we don't have to beg anybody for handouts. You don't have to beg anybody for a raise. You don't have to pressure anybody for a sale. If they don't want to buy, you can just stand back in the corner and decree a thing. I'm claiming 25 sales today. Claiming 100 contracts this week or month. You know what I'm saying? Just decree it. What's real to you, and just hold on. Keep expecting. We've been saying this on this 100,000 for over 5 years. Over 5 years. But time passes anyway. And it's better to have your faith working on something. Amen. Praise the Lord. Philippians 4, are you there?
3: Yes.
1: How can I get to the place where I break out of my small thinking and poverty mentality? Get to where God can bless me like He wants to. Here's a big step in the right direction we're going to tell you tonight. Philippians 4, anybody got any scriptures marked in that fourth chapter?
2: Yeah.
1: Philippians 4, let's look at verse 19. Verse 19. But my God, every word is significant. My God. My God shall supply. Didn't say might. Shall supply all your need according to my job in Branson.
2: No.
1: Huh?
2: No.
1: According to my investments in the stock market.
2: No.
1: Hmm?
2: No.
1: According to the current economy.
2: No.
1: Because, of course, you know, that's what's going to determine our sales, and then that'll determine my income.
2: No.
1: And then that's what I can have.
2: No.
1: Huh?
2: No.
1: You know, that's what most people believe, don't you? I mean, you know the right thing to say. Here's the point I'm getting to. One of the first steps in coming up from where you are is you must get a revelation of who your source is.
4: Amen.
1: Don't think you already know. Because even if you know some, you could know it a lot more. This is a progressive thing. You get revelation as you go. It's more real to me. Hallelujah. With sowing this check tonight, who my source is,
4: Amen.
1: Than it was last year.
4: Yes.
1: You know what I mean?
4: Yes.
1: Because, I mean, you've heard me say it every time we take up an offering. I'm not asking you for money.
5: No.
1: Anybody heard me say that?
5: Yes.
1: I've said it. Well, why don't you get the people to stand up and make commitments? And why don't you tell the people to do this? Because I don't want to.
5: No.
1: I'm doing what I want to do.
4: Amen.
1: Amen.
4: Amen.
1: I'm believing God. And the money does not have to come through you.
5: That's right.
1: Right? Now, you know, God's going to bless you. And what happens is people should want to get in on something because it is an opportunity. It's an investment. Amen. With a wonderful, wonderful return in this life and in the next. But see, preachers have to get a revelation. The congregation is not my source. If you don't, then you'll put pressure on the people. Hey, we got to have this now. Y'all got to come up. You got to cough up some money. Come on. Y'all not giving. God's not going to be happy with you. You better give. If you don't obey God, something bad may happen to you. That is pressure. That is looking at people thinking it's got to come through here. And just about every church member will agree, oh, that ain't right. Them preachers ought not to do that. Well, you ought not do it either. There's not two set of rules, one for the preacher. You put pressure on your boss to give you a raise. You're doing the same thing that a preacher is doing, putting pressure on the congregation. You're putting pressure on somebody for a sale. See, it just keeps getting quieter and quieter. Can you tell that? You put pressure on somebody to make a sale. Why would you put pressure on them? I'm asking you a question. Why would you pressure them? Because you think your money has to come through this sale.
4: Amen.
1: Right? And if it don't come through here, then you won't have it. Husbands and wives put pressure on each other. Honey, when can I get my bass boat? I want my bass boat. Come on, you got to let me get a bass boat. Is her name El Shaddai?
0: And that concludes today's message by Brother Keith Moore. 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

0: We are glad you could join us today for the Concepts of Faith broadcast. 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
1: Now see, these are things that Satan sends against you as a minister, as a believer, to buffet you and to cause you problems. Now you need to understand this, because that is not the will of God for you to always be in troubles and problems and tests and trials. These things are sent against you to destroy you, to get you in strife. Now, we went through that not knowing and not understanding what I understand now. Oh, I wish to God I could have heard the message I'm teaching you a long time ago, because it'd save me a lot of problems. That's the reason I'm sharing this with you. Now, we came from that meeting, went to Tulsa, Oklahoma, to the camp meeting, checked in a hotel room, and when we got in the hotel room, got our bags all unpacked, you know, the air conditioner was gone out. It wouldn't work. They had to move us to another room. So while they're moving us to another room, we decide, well, we'll go out and eat. So we get in the car and we drive across town to a restaurant. And while we're in the restaurant, the air conditioner went out. And I'm sitting there saying, I can't believe this. I mean, I'm seeing it. I know it's happening. But this is hard to believe that all of these coincidences are happening. Now, by that time, we've done numbered up about 12 or 15 different incidents where air conditioning has gone out. I mean, just right down the line. And it finally dawned on me. And I looked over at my wife and I said, this is satanic. This is an angel of the devil dispatched to stir up trouble, to cause us problems and get us in strife everywhere we go. And we're going to stop this thing just as soon as we get back to the hotel. And when we got back to the hotel, we got the Word of God out, and we began to bind the devil and take authority over the devil. The weapons of our warfare are not carnal. They're mighty through God to the pulling down of strongholds. And we took authority over that messenger of Satan and cast him out, broke his power, dismissed him from his assignment in the name of Jesus, and stopped it right there. And that ceased right at that point. Now, isn't that amazing? The same thing that happened to Paul, only in a different situation, you see, but it's the same thing. It was a messenger of Satan. It was a thorn in the flesh, something to just continually buffet us and to cause us problems and to keep us upset and keep us in strife. Finally, it got through to us that this thing is satanic. It was not the will of God. Now, you see, to an individual that believes that, well, whatever happens to you in life is God's will for you. Now listen, man, if you believe that, you're in trouble now, because Satan is going to send everything that he knows your way, because you're easy picking for him. No, the things that happen to you in life are not the will of God for you. Not everything that happens in life is the will of God for you. Couldn't be. The Apostle Paul didn't even believe that. And he's the one that wrote and said, all things work together for good. But you see, he didn't write it in that context. He said, when you pray in the Spirit, we'll get into that just a little further. What you prayed about in the Spirit will work together for good. But you see, Paul on occasion said, I would have come to you once and again, talking to the church at Thessalonica, I believe it was, said, I would have come to you once and again. But he said, Satan hindered me. So we realized that there was a thorn in the flesh. A messenger of Satan. It was an angel of the devil, assigned to buffet us. And I'm satisfied that there are many ministries and many believers, born again people, that really don't understand what's happening to them. Why is God allowing all of these things to happen to us? Now see, we could have laid down and just bawled and squalled and thought we were suffering for Jesus and had us a pity party, said, well, I guess it's just God's will. You just never know what good God's getting out of this situation. But God wasn't getting anything out of that situation. God was sitting there waiting on us, wondering why Charles hadn't took authority over that demon, why he hadn't cast that thing out and brought it down and took control of it. God's sitting there saying, my grace is sufficient for you. My grace is sufficient for you. Well, when I finally realized what it was, and acted on the Word of God, it happened just like James said, submit yourself to God, resist the devil, and he will flee from you. That devil was dismissed from his assignment, and it stopped from that hour forward. Now, that doesn't mean that we haven't had just natural things happen to air conditioners, but nothing to the magnitude it was. I mean, that was satanic. There was no doubt about it. You're naturally going to have some things go wrong once in a while. But there's some of you that need to take authority over the demon that's been assigned to you. Call him down. Cast him out. Dismiss him from his assignment. Jesus said, whatever you bind will be bound. Whatever you loose will be loosed. If you loose him and just say, well, I guess it's the will of God. I just don't know what God's doing, but I guess this must be God's will. Then the devil will have him a heyday. But I'll tell you, you can cast him out. You can break the power of satanic forces. The spirit of truth within you will teach you these things and guide you into all truths. You see, you have authority over the devil. The devil doesn't have authority over you, but he'll exercise authority over you as long as you'll let him. You're going to have to do it. It's not up to God to do it. It's not up to Jesus. Jesus is not going to come back and do it, and God's not going to cast him out. He's going to say to you, if you pray for God to get this demon or all of these problems off of you, he's going to say the same thing to you that he said to Paul, and that is, my grace is sufficient for you. My willingness to use my power and my ability on your behalf is sufficient to do the job, but you'll have to do it. And thank God when you do it, you'll be set free from that. Learn to recognize these attacks of Satan. And get on it. I mean, don't let it take you 6 weeks or 6 months like it did me to understand this. See, you can learn this in 45 minutes, and it took me a long time to learn it. But you see, Paul finally got a hold of this, and he understood what Jesus said to him, and then he got something out of it. He took authority over the situation. Now, turn with me to 1 Peter. There's a passage of Scripture here that I think we need to bring into what we're talking about, because you have people say this. I've had them to say it to me time and time again, especially when I teach on Paul's thorn in the flesh. They say, yes, but Brother Capps, what about this Scripture in 1 Peter chapter 4, where the Apostle Peter says, verse 12, beloved, think it not strange concerning the fiery trials, which is to try you as though some strange thing happened unto you. But rejoice inasmuch as you're partakers of Christ's suffering, that when his glory shall be revealed, ye may be glad also with exceeding joy. Now see, they'll quote that Scripture and say, well, now see, it seems like Peter's telling us that we ought to rejoice because we're suffering these things. Listen, Peter is talking about religious persecution. Certainly we should be willing to suffer persecution if necessary to promote the gospel. See, I'm not saying that you'll never have any persecution, but I'm talking about something when Satan assigns a specific angel of the devil, a messenger, against you, that you can take authority over and stop his maneuver. Certainly, there may be times where we'll have to suffer some persecution if it's to suffer for the gospel's sake, for promoting the gospel. Now, I think probably where this idea comes into play in one of the Scriptures is where God told Ananias to go and lay hands on the Apostle Paul, or actually wasn't the Apostle Paul at that point, it was Saul, and said, lay hands on him, and he'll be filled with the Holy Ghost, because I'm going to show him how much he must suffer for my name's sake. Now, there's people that read between the lines there and say, well, now see, Jesus said that it was his will that the Apostle Paul suffer for Jesus' sake. But now, wait a minute. You see, you look at that from one angle and you get the wrong idea. What Jesus is saying is that I'm going to show the Apostle Paul how much he will suffer when he begins to use the name of Jesus to heal the sick, to cast out demons, and destroy the work of the devil. In other words, religious persecution would come against him because of that. And you see, Paul was out bringing persecution against the church. He says, I'm going to show him what persecution the miracles of God will bring against a man that uses the name of Jesus. Now, certainly, we ought to be willing to suffer if it's for that reason. But you see, don't go around just being different so people will persecute you. Now, that's what some people do. I've seen people that they do stupid things. Now, I don't know any better way to say it. I just have to be blunt about it. They do stupid things just to be peculiar so they'll get persecuted so they can feel like they suffered for Jesus. But you see, this is not what Peter's talking about at all. He's talking about religious persecution. We need to understand these things and understand what the context of it is here, where he's giving us some insight into the Scripture. And I'll tell you, when we get a hold of it, it'll help us. Because, you see, the Apostle Paul said that Satan himself is transformed into an angel of light. The messenger of Satan, or you can call him an angel of the devil, was the thing that was buffeting Paul. Now, let's go to Acts, the 11th chapter. Now, we talked about this. I mean, we've mentioned it, but let's get it to where you can see it. In Acts, the 11th chapter, where the persecution started against Paul, and was developed very highly against Paul.

0: that we find in the scriptures. But what about the middle letter, the mem? Many in Judaism consider the mem the center word of the Hebrew alphabet. There are 22 letters in the Hebrew alphabet. Mem is the 13th. How can it be the center? In the alphabet, there are letters which are written in two different ways, such as the mem, the nun, the tzaddik, and so on. And so the total brings to the letters of 27, and the mem is considered the middle letter. But what does it represent? It is the first letter of the name Messiah. Messiah in the Hebrew, right? It is the word truth. In this word truth, we can see our Messiah, who is the alphabet, the aleph and the tet. That is the first and the last. Right? He is the Word of God. And in Him we find all truth. All truth in the scriptures, okay, are found in Yeshua the Messiah. And let me show you the two ways the letter M is written in the Hebrew. One is closed and one is opened. Right? Which way is your Messiah? Is the Messiah written for you? Right now the way is opened to Him and He is the Savior of the world. Soon, I want to tell you, we see it in the world, it will close up just like God closed the door of the ark. Okay, it will close up and no one would have access to his salvation. Now is the time of your salvation. Now you can ask Yeshua in your heart and he will give you salvation that he's promised. Just invite him. Tell him that you recognize him as the Jewish Messiah, as the Savior, that you are a sinner and that you need him. And he will surely give you eternity in heaven as a gift. For soon, the mem will close up. Let's bow our head in prayer. I will read part of a Jewish daily prayer. First, Heavenly Father, we thank you for your presence in your word. We thank you for the instructions you are giving us. The great instructions, Heavenly Father, that we learn, especially in the man Daniel. Help us to be like him. Help us to put on the armor of God, to be like all these prophets, all these men and women in the scriptures. And blessed are you. Blessed are you, O Lord, our God. The God who is great, powerful, and revered. The God most high, the Lord of heaven and earth, our shield, and the shield of our fathers. The God who increases our faith. Blessed are you, our God, for you are the shield of Abraham, the shield of the Keliath, of the body of the Messiah. You are powerful, living forever, raising the dead, bringing back the wind, pouring forth the dew. You nourish the living and give life to the dead. And to the congregation, the Lord bless you and keep you. The Lord makes his face shine upon you and be gracious to you. The Lord lift up his countenance upon you and give you peace. Amen. Amen. May the Lord bless you all. It is my prayer that you all have been blessed by the word of God.
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0: Blessed is the man that feareth the Lord, that delighteth greatly in his commandments. His seed shall be mighty upon earth, the generation of the upright shall be blessed. Wealth and riches shall be in his house, and his righteousness endureth forever. Unto the upright there ariseth light in the darkness. He is gracious and full of compassion and righteous. A good man showeth favor and lendeth. He will guide his affairs with discretion. Surely he shall not be moved forever. The righteous shall be in everlasting remembrance. He shall not be afraid of evil tidings. His heart is fixed.
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2: Welcome to 15 Minutes in the Word with New York Times bestselling author Joyce Meyer. On today's program, Joyce will be teaching from her series, Blessed in the Mess. Life is full of trials. God does not promise us a problem-free life, but He does promise us to work everything out for our good if we love Him. God allows us to go through difficult times because they make us depend more upon Him. So when things aren't going our way, trust the Lord. He is good all the time, and He will ultimately work things out better than we can even imagine. Now, here's Joyce with today's teaching.
3: We're still in John 16:7. The Comforter, the Counselor, the Helper, the Advocate, the Intercessor, the Strengthener, and the Standby will not come to you into close fellowship with you. Can you say close fellowship? But if I go away, I will send him to you to be in close fellowship. Say close fellowship. With you. And he said, I'll never leave you nor forsake you, but lo, I'll be with you always, even to the ends of the earth. And God is in heaven. Father God is in heaven on his throne in heaven. Jesus sits at his right hand, and the Holy Spirit lives in us, bringing us the presence of the Father and the Son, and we're to be in close fellowship with Him. You can talk with the Holy Spirit all day long. He wants to lead you and guide you. He's a wonderful friend. Now, Jesus didn't actually start His public ministry until He was 33. So He trained 33 years for a three-year ministry. John the Baptist trained 30 years for a ministry that lasted 4 to 5 months. Wonder how many people would be willing to do that. We want to get born again and get a platform because we got a gift. Amen. And I'll just throw this out for good measure. Why not? The Bible says not to put a new convert in leadership. Because if you do, they'll become stupefied with pride. And people do that all the time. Some kid will get saved and they can sing good, so the next thing you know, they're on the platform. And then the next thing you know, they got a record deal, and then they're traveling all over the country. And then the next thing you know, they fall into sin and another embarrassment comes to the name of Christ. And as leaders in the body of Christ, we should not do that to people. You got to have some preparation. You got to have some training. Got to have some experience. Amen. Don't be in such a big hurry to get where you think you're going. Don't run out ahead of God. I mean, when God called me to teach or told me I was going to teach, I thought for sure the next day I was going to the world. Well, it didn't work that way. It did not work that way. We all, if you're going to be worth your salt, you're all going to have your own little wilderness experience. Thank you, whoever that is. Some of you are in training right now and you don't like what you're going through. And you don't understand it and it doesn't seem fair, but later on you will understand. I look back at my life now and gosh, there's so much that goes on in a life. But boy, we can learn from every single thing that we go through. And when you get to my point, it's like I look back and even the mistakes I made, it's like I learned from those. And instead of being so upset about where you're at, ask God what you can get out of it. What can I reap out of this? How can this make me a better person? Amen? Oh, and by the way, just God's not alive to serve us. We're supposed to be serving Him. Just in case you didn't know that, I wanted to be sure that I told you that. He's not like this spiritual slot machine, you know, where you throw in a prayer and pull a lever and expect to get a download of everything you want. Matter of fact, why don't you just take a vacation from telling God what you want? Come on, I dare you. Just give it 3 months. And don't ask Him for anything except more of Him. Come on, we're going for it tonight. I know you paid to come and hear this. Well, we have other speakers that may be nicer to you. I don't know. Lisa, are you going to be nicer to him Saturday? No, I know you. You'll go after it too. Bishop Jakes will be here in the morning. Maybe he'll be nicer. I don't know. Now, wait a minute. You sound happier about him than you do me. I know you do. I know that you like it straight, don't you? But Jesus, now I want you to get this. Jesus did not try to go out and do any mighty works until he was baptized in the Holy Spirit. Now we're going to have to cross some denominational lines here. Luke 3:21 through 23. Now when all the people were baptized and when Jesus also had been baptized, while he was still praying, the visible heavens were opened. And the Holy Spirit descended upon him in the bodily form of a dove, and a voice came from heaven saying, "You are my son, my beloved, in whom I am well pleased." Now, the next thing the Bible says, after Luke 3, 21 through 23, then we go right to Luke chapter 4, where it says that the Holy Spirit led him into the wilderness to be tempted by the devil 40 days and 40 nights. What? Huh? What? Why would he do that? I mean, the guy's been in training for 33 years. Luke 4, verse 1. Then Jesus, full of and controlled by the Holy Spirit. See, the only way that you can handle a wilderness fight with the devil is if you're full of and controlled by the Holy Spirit. You can't do it if you got to just have feel-good stuff to be happy. Come on. He returned from the Jordan and was led in by the Holy Spirit for during 40 days in the wilderness in the desert, where he was tempted, tried, tested a little bit. Exceedingly by the devil. And he ate nothing during those days, and when they were completed, he was hungry. Now I want you to watch this. The devil waited until he was at his weakest. And he does the same thing with us. He waits until we're really tired. Or like a lot of times for me, I mean, you would not believe some of the stupid stuff that happens to us when we're out on the road. And it's because I need to be able to keep my mind on what I'm doing. But the devil works overtime trying to get me flustered and frustrated. We got to the FBO today. We had been guaranteed 4 automobiles. They had 1. Nobody knew where the other 3 were. Took 45 minutes to find those three, and they'd never left the rental lot where they were. And, you know, I go on and on and on. I took a nap this afternoon, and I wear a sleep mask because my eyes are dry, and I didn't want to put the rubber band part around my hair, so I just laid on my back, and I gently laid it on my eyes. I was so careful. I didn't want to make it tight because I didn't want to get any marks on my face. And when I woke up, I had this big, deep line under here and one under here. And we had to work and work and work and work. Okay, now listen. Here's what I want you to understand. I'm so serious about this message tonight. When we are frustrated, tense, irritable, upset, you can't sense what the Holy Spirit is doing or wants to do. And this is exactly why the world is so full of strife and stupidity. Anybody else, do you ever have a temptation to get upset about just little stuff? Oh, come on. Don't give me that. We have to order food out. We get food to go a lot because I don't cook. I did for a lot of years, and I was a good cook, but I tried a couple of years ago to make Dave's breakfast, and we'll have to show you the picture sometime, but one of the eggs I cracked, and I missed the skillet, and it ended up in the stove. I mean, I don't know how anybody could have made a mess like I made trying to cook two eggs. And so I just don't cook anymore. Darlene Check said to me one time, "Don't you just love to cook when you're home?" And I said, "No. Don't like it at all." So we order food out a lot. And I am telling you that at least 50% of the time the orders are wrong. At least 50, maybe even more than that. Now, this is how dumb we are sometimes. So this has been going on for years. And I thought the other day, duh. Because I would say, this just happens too often to be a coincidence. It's just like uncanny. And then I realized, hear me, preaching the word 45 years, telling everybody what to do. Not one time had I ever prayed about that situation. All I did was get upset because my food wasn't right. You know how often we just get rattled and upset instead of just praying? Come on. Now, you know, the devil was called Lucifer, and he was one of the archangels, very beautiful. But he had a problem with pride, and he decided that he was going to lift his throne above the throne of God. And God said, "I'll show you what you're going to get." He got kicked out of heaven. And he took a third of the angels with him, which I guess proves that angels have free will. And so the devil can only be in one place at one time, but he has a lot of little helpers. They're called demons. I know. This is like, But see, if Paul said, "I don't want you to be ignorant."
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7: When you're born again, you ask Jesus to come into your life as your Lord and Savior. Later, after that, you ask the Holy Spirit to come into your life, and He comes to you with power from on high. When you ask Jesus to come, the Holy Spirit accompanies Him, but there's a separate asking for the Holy Spirit in your life, of which He comes and fills you with the Holy Spirit and brings power into this life, miracle-working power and healing power, just like Jesus Christ had. How God anointed Jesus of Nazareth with the Holy Spirit and with power, who went about doing good, healing all that was oppressed of the devil. We have that opportunity too, to invite the Holy Spirit into our life. And at that time, we begin to move in the miraculous things of God. You're either a child of God or you're not a child of God. You are part of this world. But when you're a child of God, that's because you ask Jesus to come into your life. Then you can ask Him, the Holy Spirit, to become your miracle-working power giver. He will come into your life. And so just like I said again, the resurrection was separated 50 days later. We have the outpouring of the Holy Spirit on the day of Pentecost. There's a time period between inviting Jesus into your life and inviting the Holy Spirit into your life. And the thing I left you with is basically the Holy Spirit in this life magnifies everything God did for us at the new birth. Suddenly, the new birth makes more sense than ever before. The power Jesus walked in makes more sense than ever before. And really, to be honest with you, inviting the Holy Spirit into your life is mainly just for this life. You don't have to have Him and His power and His miracle-working power to go to heaven. All that is wrapped up in the new birth. Inviting Jesus into your life, that's all it takes for heaven's door to open up for you when you die in this earth. But you know what? God wants you to live on this earth and show other people how to receive Jesus. And the miracle-working power of the Holy Spirit is really God showing through you. The miracle power of God can show people they need Jesus too. And so healings, all these other things Jesus did, was merely something not only to heal a person, but to also show people that power that now they can receive Jesus as Lord and Savior too. So really, the miracle powers you operate in is an open invitation. It's part of the Great Commission to get people saved. Matthew chapter 8, I want you to turn there with me. We're going to take a look at verses 1 through 4. Nothing could typify a sinner more in the Word of God than a leper. It's one of the greatest things that God shows in the Word of God. The healing of a leper shows God's compassion and power for the unbeliever. In Matthew chapter 8, take a look at verses 1 through 4. It says, when he, that is Jesus, came down from the mountain, great multitudes followed him, and a leper came and worshiped him, saying, Lord, if you are willing, you can make me clean. Jesus put out his hand and touched him, saying, I am willing. Be cleansed. Immediately his leprosy was cleansed, and Jesus said, see that you tell no one, but go your way. Show yourself to the priest and offer the gift that Moses commanded as a testimony to them. That's a testimony to the priests. And the testimony was of the healing power of God. First of all, in its day, leprosy was just considered incurable. Today, we found cures for it. But back then, it was the AIDS of its day. It just had no way out of it. And the people that had the disease, leprosy, were taken outside the camp, and they lived in a camp with themselves. And so that's where the expression of the Bible came, that sinners are seen as those outside the camp. The first miracle performed on an individual in the New Testament
8: and included the laying on of hands, was the healing of this leper. Until then, Jesus, until this time, multitudes were healed. Jesus didn't pray for individuals. In Matthew chapter 4, verses 23 through 25, we are told that Jesus healed in the masses, and the masses that came to him, he just spoke his word, and they were healed, and great miracles came. But the first time he ever ministered to an individual, reached out and touched them, was here in Matthew chapter 8, when he came down from the mountain, where he had preached the Sermon on the Mount, and now comes back to where the multitudes were. But we have a number of individual recordings here of healings in Matthew chapter 8 and Matthew chapter 9. Why was the leper's cleansing the first miracle recorded for an individual in the Word of God? The reason why is a leper is a type of all of us. We are born sinners, and leprosy is a type of sin. Leprosy begins in the blood and then manifests itself outwardly as sores. Leprosy appears outwardly because the person is already a leper. The leper doesn't know they are a leper until these signs begin to come. The sores begin to come outwardly, and leprosy appears in the skin. There might have been some kind of feeling on the inside like something wasn't right, but when leprosy appeared on the outside, it was because it was already on the inside. In other words, you are a leper before you know you're a leper. And since leprosy is a type of sin, you're not a sinner because you sin. You sin because you're already a sinner. And oftentimes people don't understand that. They think, well, I mean, the preaching usually, and well, you're a sinner, so you've sinned. And because you've sinned, and that's just not true. You're not a sinner because you sin. You're born a sinner. You sin because you are a sinner. The healing of every disease compares to salvation from sin, but not like leprosy. I'm going to say that again. The healing of every disease. Disease is seen as sin, part of the fall. And Jesus died for both on the cross. Only one is eternal. The salvation of your sins is eternal. The healing of your sicknesses is just temporary for this life. But you can't do either one of them. You can't heal yourself. You can't save yourself. And this is why Jesus took leprosy and healed it as the very first case, because it was considered incurable. No doctor could do anything with it. No one could. And so the person was banished outside the camp. So leprosy, again, is the only disease that when healed, it's called cleansed. Every other disease was called being healed, but leprosy was separated from all other sicknesses, and leprosy was cleansed. Crowds seeing a leper didn't cry out sick, they yelled out unclean. The leper did not ask to be healed, he asked to be made clean. This leper that came to Jesus said, make me clean. And Matthew tells us his leprosy was cleansed, not healed. Although we would say he's healed, but the term used is cleansed, the same thing used for the removal of sin in your life. Jesus even separated leprosy from all other diseases. In the Great Commission, he told his disciples, heal the sick and cleanse the leper. Matthew chapter 10, verses 7 and 8, and this is also brought out in the Great Commission given to us. Cleansing comes from Jesus' blood, but healing comes from his stripes. And we find here in this verse of scripture that if healing comes from his stripes, Jesus said this one disease actually is linked more to the blood of Jesus Christ because it's a symbol of being born again. Curing a leper was a miracle, instant, not a healing, which was progressive. When pronounced cured, the leper was examined by a priest and not a physician. How key that is. Only two lepers were cured in the Old Testament, but neither one of them had seen a priest. Neither one. We find that God quarantined Miriam. Once she was discovered and leprosy came all over her, God quarantined her, but she never saw a priest. And after her quarantine, she came out and she was totally cleansed. Naaman was a Syrian, a Gentile, and even if he had been sent to to one who was a priest, he wouldn't need to go because that was only for the Jewish nation. So we have two recorded cases in the Old Testament, and again, neither one of these saw a priest. So you know what that means? With this one that was healed under Jesus' ministry, no priest ever saw a cleansed leper or opened to the passage we're going to see in Leviticus chapter 14. When the priest saw the cleansed leper, he didn't know what to do. This man was sent to the priest. Jesus said, go to show the priest. Probably this man didn't even know why. He was just sent there because it's found in the Word of God that when a man is cleansed of leprosy or a woman, then they are sent to the priest to be checked out. When the priest saw the cleansed leper, he didn't know what to do. He probably had to find the passage in Leviticus and blow the dust off of it. Why? It had never been opened throughout the Old Testament never been opened, and this cleansed leper was a testimony to the priesthood. What was the testimony? Messiah has come. Turn with me to Leviticus chapter 14. We're going to take a look at verses 1 through 8. And here we have the story of the cleansing of a leper. In Leviticus chapter 14, let's take a look. The whole context is verses 1 through 18. And here in Leviticus 14, verses 1 through 7, it said, "The Lord spoke to Moses, saying, 'This shall be the laws of the leper in his day of his cleansing. He will be brought to the priest. The priest will go out of the camp, examine him. And indeed, if the leprosy is healed in the leper, the priest will command to be taken for him who is clean, two living birds, cedar wood, scarlet, and hyssop, and the priest will command one of the birds to be killed in an earthen vessel over running water. And the living bird he will take, the cedar wood, the scarlet, and the hyssop, and dip them and the living bird in the blood of the bird that was killed over running water, and he will sprinkle it seven times on him who is cleansed from leprosy, pronounced him clean, and let the living bird loose in the open field.'" Why two birds? Because the two birds stand for the Lord Jesus Christ and us. One was killed, one was allowed to go free. The one that was killed, the blood of that one bird that was killed was sprinkled with water over the living bird, and the living bird got to go free. Two sacrificed birds. The word bird in the Hebrew means a sparrow, the cheapest of all birds. Matthew chapter 10 and verse 29 says, "Are not two sparrows sold for a farthing?" That's 3/8 of a cent. Notice this, the day of his cleansing in verse 2, "The priest observed him now clean, and the cured leper was given two birds by the Levites to be offered. One bird was slain," he represents Jesus, "the other one lived," that's us, "and the slain bird's blood was mingled with running water into a bowl, and the living bird was dipped into the bowl of the blood and the water, and the living bird was then set free, because whom the Son has set free is free indeed." The priest sprinkled blood on him seven times, declaring him clean. This was the one who had been there. After examining him, finding there was no leprosy in him, we're not told how he was healed. He just one day saw himself healed. And he came in, and he was now allowed to come into the camp after a priest went out to check on him, could bring him in. This process went on. And then at that point right there, all the hair was shaved off his body, off his head. He was bathed and washed his clothes. He moved into the camp at this time. After he was shaved, after he was cleansed, he came into the camp and he was seen for 7 days. He was not allowed to go into his tent. He stayed outside his tent for 7 days so everybody passing by could see this man had truly been healed. And on the 8th day, he reshaved his head, his beard, his eyebrows. He bathed and washed his clothes. Let me tell you what happened after that. After that, on the 8th day, they took two more sacrifices and offered it for him. And the 8th day was a day of cleansing for him. And on the 8th day, and they put blood on him. The priest put blood on his body. And then on top of the blood after that, they placed oil.
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8: Paul told us in Philippians chapter 1, verses 3 through 5, "I thank my God at every remembrance of you, always in every prayer of mine, making requests for you all with joy for your partnership in the gospel from the first day until now." 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I know joy is mentioned quite often, but the partnership is the real issue. 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I pray for my givers, my partners, my fellow ministers of the Word of God. 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
10: There are a lot of people who've decided they're going to live their lives the way they want to live them, do what they want to do, and there comes a time in their life when they haven't prayed, don't know how to pray, not sure they even believe in God. They may have a lot of stuff. They may have a lot of money, a lot of this, a lot of that. But when you're empty in your heart and you don't have God and you can't pray to God and know that He's hearing and answering your prayer, you are in serious trouble.
11: King Saul had a lot going for him. He was tall, handsome, and as Israel's first king, he was powerful and wealthy. He had a very promising beginning, but made some very poor decisions that led to a disastrous ending. Today on In Touch, the teaching ministry of Dr. Charles Stanley will see how to avoid Saul's mistakes and keep from getting out of step with God.
10: What happens when a person gets out of step? We've been talking about walking in step with Him, and we talked about what is required of that. And second, what can you expect? And then, how do you walk through those difficult times in step with Him? Well, the question now is, what about what happens when you get out of step? When you choose to walk without Him in your life, or walking out of step, out of sync, ignoring Him, doing it your own way. And I want to turn with you to 1 Samuel. And in 1 Samuel, here is a perfect example of a young man who had it all together. It couldn't have been better for him. He had everything going for him. And he chose to walk not in step with God's plan and purpose for his life, but out of step. I'm not going to read you a passage of Scripture because I want to take you through these chapters and show you what happened in the life of Saul and apply it to your life and my life because it is so applicable. Now watch what happens. The Scripture says that Samuel, the prophet, God told him to go to Jesse's house and choose one of his sons to take Saul's place because I've rejected Saul. So he goes to his house and he says, Jesse, they had a sort of a big dinner. He says, I want you to bring in all your sons and let me meet them. So he brings them all in. And the first one that comes in is a tall, handsome guy. And so Samuel says, this must be the one. God said, he's not the one. So he went through all of his brothers. And finally he said, well, Jesse, is this all of them? He said, well, sort of. He said, one of my youngest son's out there in the sheep field, but he's just got a bunch of sheep out there. He said, call him. Well, his name was David. Now, you know the story. So he calls David in, and God says, he's the man. So he appoints David. So David is still shepherding sheep, and then he goes down to meet his brothers, and there's this big warfare going on. The Philistines on one side of the valley, and the Israelites on the other side, and here's Saul, and he's scared to death, and he's the king, and he's the commander, and all of his soldiers are all afraid. And so young David, the shepherd boy, walks up, and the first thing that happens is his brother says, What are you doing here? Why don't you go back to your few sheep? Which was another cutting way to say, you know, you only have a few sheep out there. Anyway, he says to Saul, I'll take the challenge. And Saul says, put on my armor. I don't need any armor. He knew what his armor was God, and his weapon was the sling, but it was the Spirit of God in that stone. So now you saying the Spirit of God dwelt stones? No. That's not what I meant by that. I'm saying it was going to hit his target. And so he goes out and he slays Goliath, makes him a big hero. Well, then Saul says, well, I want him to serve me. So he brings him into his fold, and he's serving Saul, and he goes out and fights for Saul and plays on the harp for Saul and so forth. But here's a big mistake. When he came back, for example, from fighting with Goliath, the Scripture says in the 18th chapter that it so happened when he came back that the women sang as they played and said, Saul has killed his, slain his thousands, and David his 10,000s. Can't you imagine how they put emphasis on the 10? Saul has killed his thousands. David has killed his 10,000s. Then Saul became very angry, for this saying displeased him, and he said, "They've ascribed to David 10,000, but to me they have ascribed thousands. Now what more can he have but the throne?" Now the scripture says in verse 10, "It came about on the next day that an evil spirit from God came mightily upon Saul, and he raved in the midst of the house with his hand as usual. David was playing his harp, and a spear was in Saul's hand, and he hurled the spear toward David to pin him to the wall, and he missed." Now let me say this about spears. In those days, they were heavy. In those days, they were long. In those days, they were very sharp. And a man who could throw one a very long ways and hit a bullseye. And when it hit you, it'd just go right on through you. He intended to kill David. And if you'll notice what the scripture says that an evil spirit from God. Now, does that mean that God sent an evil spirit to kill David? No. What that really means is that God allowed what was going on inside of him to overcome him. And here we see when this comes on to Saul, which is not some disease, but listen, what's going on inside of him? His jealousy. That you put pride and disobedience and guilt, and then there is jealousy. Here's this young shepherd boy when he's been anointed the king, and here's this young shepherd boy coming on the scene, and he tries to kill him. Now, let me tell you something. Jealousy is a dangerous thing. It can be jealousy over little things. Listen, jealousy wrecks marriages. It wrecks businesses. It wrecks friendships. It wrecks all kind of things. And this is what's happening. He's very, very jealous of him. And so then, for example, the scripture says in the 9th verse of the 19th chapter, "Now there was an evil spirit from the Lord on Saul as he was sitting in his house with his spear in his hand, David playing his harp. And Saul tried to pin him to the wall again with a spear, but he slipped away out of Saul's presence so that he struck the spear into the wall, and David fled and escaped. Then Saul sent messengers to David's house," that is, he sent a group over there to kill him. He tried to kill him himself twice, set him up in the war to kill him, and now he sent some of his soldiers to kill him. And so that doesn't work either. Well, he and Jonathan are best friends. One of the things about companionship and friendship that you read in the Bible, that the friendship between Jonathan and David were awesome. Because what happened is their love for each other separated Jonathan from his own father Saul, because he asked him in the scripture, he said, "Why are you trying to kill him? He serves you. He's gone to battle. He's fought for you. He's done all of these things for you. Why are you trying to kill David?" And of course, he doesn't have a reason for that, but here's what happens. Jonathan answered Saul, his father, and said to him, why should you put him to death? What's he done? Then Saul hurled his spear at him to strike him down. So Jonathan knew that his father decided to kill him. Look what's happened. His pride and his disobedience, and now his jealousy is just eating him alive. It's tearing him up on the inside. He's not only jealous of David, but now, and trying to kill him, but it's reached the stage he's willing to kill his own son because his son loves David. Jealousy will destroy you. Jealousy eats like, it's like termites. It's like acid to a person's soul and heart and mind and spirit. And yet it goes on day after day among people. For example, here's a wife who gets jealous of her husband. Maybe she has a reason, if there's a sense of reason of jealousy. She doesn't like the attention he gets, maybe. She doesn't like where he is in life, and she doesn't like this, and she doesn't like that. Or the man who can be just as jealous of his wife, he brags about how beautiful she is, but then he hates every guy that looks at her. So jealousy is a terrible thing. It's so insidious, and it's deep down inside, and it gnaws and eats and churns away. Well, that's what's going on inside of him. When that's going on inside of a person, they can't think right. They don't make wise decisions. They don't think right. And they're certainly not thinking about God. They're not spending time in the Word. And they're not spending time in prayer. If they were, they'd be confessing their sin before Almighty God. But they're not. There's no sense of repentance in here. Even though he says, "Oh, I've sinned," but there's no evidence that he has changed. He started out being prideful. Deliberate, willful disobedience until his jealousy absolutely destroys him. He can't make a wise decision. And now he makes the fourth big mistake. And here's what he does. A person who seeks unwise counsel, ungodly counsel, steps out of the will of God. Here's what he does. He goes to a witch, to a fortune teller, to a soothsayer. And he says to his men, he says, find me somebody like that. Because here's what had happened. He tried to pray. God didn't answer his prayer in this 28th chapter. God didn't answer his prayer. God didn't give him any dreams. The Urim and Thummim, which the priest would use to find the Lord's will, that wasn't working. And now Samuel died. The prophet died. David's gone, and here he is, and God's not answering his prayer. Now, I want you to think about this. There are a lot of people in that shape who've decided they're going to live their lives the way they want to live them, do what they want to do, and there comes a time in their life when they haven't prayed, don't know how to pray, not sure they even believe in God, friends are gone, money's gone, or the reputation's gone, whatever it is, and the truth is they don't have anything. They may have a lot of something, stuff. They may have a lot of money, a lot of this, a lot of that, but when you're empty in your heart and you don't have God and you can't pray to God and know that He's hearing and answering your prayer, you are in serious trouble. And this is where Saul is at this point. So they find this woman. And so he goes into her. And naturally, she knows that it's against the law. In other words, three times in the Old Testament, you destroy soothsayers, fortune tellers, as we would say, those people, those witches, those diviners, they're not to be left alive. And so she knows this. And she says, you're jeopardizing my life. And he promises her that she's going to be okay and no problem. And finally, she discovers who he is. And so here's what he said. He said, I want you to bring up somebody from the dead to speak to me. I'm going to explain this in a minute. And so somehow she brought up Samuel. And, of course, she was absolutely shocked herself and when she saw this. He says, what is the form? And so she said, it's an old man wrapped in a robe. And then Samuel said to Saul, why do you disturb me by bringing me up? Saul answered, I'm greatly distressed, for the Philistines are waging war against me, and God has departed from me and no longer answers me. Listen, when you feel like that God has departed from you and no longer answers you, the last thing in the world you want to do is to live your life in such a way that you come to that place in life that you don't have God. Listen, you're going to die. You have a whole eternity out there. It's all gloom. It's all dark. You have no assurance whatsoever because you have rejected the living God. You do not have to do that. If that's what you've been doing, you need to repent of your sins and turn to Christ and let Him forgive you of your sin and set you in the right path. So what happens is, Samuel speaks to him and tells him what's going on. And he says to him, you didn't obey the Lord. You did not execute His fierce wrath on Amalek. So the Lord has done this thing to you. And he tells him some other things are going to happen to him. And finally, the scripture says that Saul immediately fell full length upon the ground and was very afraid because of the words of Samuel. There was no strength in him. He ate no food, and this was it. Now, did this woman bring up Samuel the prophet? And the answer is no. Because that means, first of all, the devil, because certainly God wouldn't do it. It was the devil, first of all, would never preach the message that Samuel preached to him. So what is this? This is God allowing a manifestation of Samuel, and God spoke to him the truth. It wasn't Samuel doing the speaking. It was God speaking through this manifestation. It was a miracle, no question, because Jesus spoke with Moses and Elijah. And so that was a miraculous moment in Jesus' life. Now, think about this. If the devil could disturb us in heaven, then there's something wrong. So there's no question that something happened here. There's no question that God spoke through all of this, but it wasn't because she brought up anybody out of the dead. So here's what you have. You have this man who had everything going for him. And what happens? He decides he can handle it, takes credit, disobeys God, didn't acknowledge the authority of the prophet, chooses to deliberately disobey God with the Amalekites. And then jealousy sets in. And then ultimately, because listen, he's so consumed by it at this point, he goes to the witch and he gets this message. And she says to him, in one way or the other, it's all over. And then the 31st chapter of 1 Samuel, the last chapter, says that the Philistines in verse 1 were fighting against Israel, and the men of Israel fled from before the Philistines and fell slain on Mount Gilboa. The Philistines overtook Saul and his sons, and the Philistines killed Jonathan and Abinadab and Malchishua, the sons of Saul. The battle went heavily against Saul. The archers hit him. He was badly wounded by the archers. So he said to his armor bearer, run the sword through him, and he wouldn't do it. And so he fell upon his own sword, killed himself, and then the armor bearer killed himself, and when they found him, cut off Saul's head and carried it through the Philistine army as their victor. What a horrible way to end life. And let me say this to you, and be careful how you listen. If you have never trusted Jesus Christ as your personal Savior, you're not a Christian. Do you realize that you're guilty of idolatry? You say, I'm not guilty of idolatry. Well, let me ask you this. If God the Father, through His Son Jesus Christ, is not God in your life, you have decided to be God in your life. I will decide what I'll do. I will decide who I am. I will decide where I'll go. I'll decide how I'm going to spend my money. I'll decide who I like. I'll decide who I relate to. It is idolatry. I know you don't like hearing that, and I'm sorry I have to tell you, but I have to tell you. Because you see what happens. You have decided to live your life apart from God. You say, I pray to God, but you may pray to Him, but you know what? Saul prayed to Him, but it didn't work because he was living in absolute disobedience to God. And there are many people who think, well, no, I'm not a Christian, and I don't read the Bible and do those things, but I believe in God, and God's going to hear my prayer. There's not a single verse in the Scripture to defend that kind of praying. I'm not being critical. I want you to see that it's not going to work because God says it won't work. He hates the things that destroy those whom He's created. If you want life at its best, you acknowledge the living God through His Son, Jesus Christ. You say, well, I believe in God, but not Jesus. Think about this. The resurrection of His Son was God's shout to the world. He's told you the truth. He is the way. Now follow Him. I want to encourage you, if you've never trusted Jesus as your Savior, to ask Him to forgive you of your sins, not on the basis of how good you're going to be, but on the basis of the cross. He died and shed His blood for you and me. In order that you and I could do what? That we could walk in step with Him. That we could experience life at its best. That we could have the kind of life that He intended for us to have. And I encourage you, look at your life. And likewise, if you are a believer, know that you are. Is there pride lurking in your heart? Are there areas in which you know that you are absolutely disobeying God and rationalizing it? Well, everybody does it. Nobody's perfect. All my friends, I mean, what do you expect? All the Christians aren't saints. We agree that we are not perfect. We are saints, but not perfect. Rationalization doesn't work. You may think all these things, but the bottom line is this. When will you accept the truth of God's Word and live an obedient life and watch Him do His best in your life? It's yours for the asking, but He won't force it. It's a loving invitation, so strong that He let His Son die and be crucified for your sins and mine to say, this is how much I really love you, no matter who you are. And Father, how grateful we are for your patience and love and forgiveness. And how we do pray today that the Holy Spirit will take this message and drive it deep into people's hearts. If there are believers to acknowledge, are these things to be found in my life? If there are those who've never trusted Christ, to ask themselves the question, where is my present lifestyle leading me? There is an end. There are consequences. Enable them, Father, to be honest and make a wise decision to trust you. In Jesus' name, amen.
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10: Now, Paul's writings are absolutely incomparable. There's nothing like it. But what good would they do if he wrote them and they remained in a prison cell? Or after a while, those who governed the prison said, let me have those old manuscripts and let me throw them away. Let me burn them. Tychicus took the message to these many churches. Each of those churches was very important. And the truth is this, Tychicus was very important in the ministry of the Apostle Paul. And personally, I think about the people around me who helped me. I could never do what I do without them. Every single one of them is important. And you see, oftentimes, those who are serving in places that may be less prominent feel like that what they're doing is less important. It is not less important. I don't know where you serve the Lord, in your church or maybe in some ministry. What you do is very important in the eyes of God. There's no such thing as less than. No such thing as being unimportant. We're all important. We have different roles. Every single role is important in the eyes of God. So I simply want to say to you, God's call to us is the call to be faithful to whatever He requires of us. The rewards are not always according to the size, as far as we're concerned. It's our faithfulness, doing our best. That's what God's looking for. So I would simply ask you, what way are you serving to spread the gospel of Jesus Christ? Whatever it may be, don't underestimate it. If God's called you to do that, it is very important. And remember, obey God. Leave all the consequences to Him.
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15: This is Ken Ham, head of the ministry that built a full-size ark near Cincinnati, Ohio. Did you know that many secular scientists believe life's raw ingredients arrived here on meteorites? One study suggested if these space rocks landed in ponds, the water might have dried up, allowing the building blocks of RNA to get together and form chains, and somehow from this life emerged. But even if somehow you can get RNA to form, you don't have life. Life requires information, and a random collection of molecular strings isn't information. There has to be a language system, a code, to give the sequence meaning. Life did not evolve in a pond. It was created by God from the very beginning.
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0: August 5th. Believing in what, exactly? There are a lot of popular motivational sayings about believing in yourself. But is it true that simply having enough confidence can help us achieve anything we set our minds to? The truth is, many of our life circumstances remain outside our control. And claiming the outcome we want, or hoping against hope that things will fall into place, has no actual bearing on the situation. Today, we'll hear from Floyd Turnbull, a man whose life got off to a rocky start, but just as he was determined to turn things around, his world caved in again. He's here to share with us his true story on this Unshackled Daily Devotional.
1: I grew up in the Virgin Islands where life was fine until Mama died. I was only 10 years old, and from then on I was a problem child, cutting class so much I had to repeat the 7th grade 3 times. I quit school in the 9th grade and went to Utah with the Job Corps to learn a trade. I also learned to smoke marijuana. Back in St. Thomas, I ran with a gang. We stole a car and the owner accused me. When he came to my house one night making threats, I grabbed a rifle to scare him off and accidentally shot a bystander. When I turned myself in, I discovered that the bystander was alive, but I had killed the man who accused me. I was sure I'd get off on self-defense, but I was sentenced to 18 years in prison. Kitchen duty there blossomed into a love for cooking. They even sent me to cooking school. After my release, I worked in a big hotel as bakery chef until my co-workers learned of my past and I was laid off. My future looked hopeless, and I got so hooked on cocaine that a social worker friend suggested I go to rehab in the States. Instead of rehab, I went to Pacific Garden Mission in Chicago, where I heard about God's wonderful plan of salvation through faith in Jesus Christ. I asked God to forgive my sins and change me, and He did. That was 1993. I went through the Mission Bible Institute and now serve as the mission chef.
0: David wrote Psalm chapter 3 while being hunted by the insanely jealous King Saul. David says in verses 2 and 3, "Many there be which say of my soul, there is no help for him in God, Selah. But thou, O Lord, art a shield for me, my glory, and the lifter up of mine head." Friend, no matter how positive we are about our future, we can still get laid off, lose a friend, be falsely accused, and the list goes on. 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
2: 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O give thanks unto the Lord, for He is good, for His mercy endureth forever. Let the redeemed of the Lord say so, whom He hath redeemed from the hand of the enemy, and gathered them out of the lands, from the east and from the west, from the north and from the south. They wandered in the wilderness in a solitary way, they found no city to dwell in. Hungry and thirsty, their soul fainted in them. Then they cried unto the Lord in their trouble, and He delivered them out of their distresses, and He led them forth by the right way, that they might go to a city of habitation. Oh, that men would praise the Lord for His goodness, and for His wonderful works to the children of men! For He satisfieth the longing soul, and filleth the hungry soul with goodness. Such as sit in darkness, and in the shadow of death, being bound in affliction and iron, because they rebelled against the words of God and contemned the counsel of the Most High, therefore He brought down

0: their heart with labor, they fell down, and there was none to help. Then they cried unto the Lord in their trouble, and he saved them out of their distresses. He brought them out of darkness and the shadow.
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2: Ephesians, and it may just be almost the most important book in the Bible. So if there's ever a book we wanted to learn, it's this one, because it will help us in various ways. There's four books in the New Testament that God said it's very important that we read and understand. And Ephesians is one, and that it talks about the church, which is Christ's body. And we need to understand that. But then there's Colossians, which we just completed. That presents Christ as the head of the body. Philippians is the next one. That presents Christian living with Christ. So we'll get into that one next. And then Philemon, which presents Christian living in a pagan society. And then we will also cover that book. So if you cover these four books, Ephesians, Colossians, Philippians, and Philemon, you're going to have a good knowledge of God and even the rest of the book. The Holy Bible is God's Word. We're probably going to talk about that Sunday. And you say, we already know it. Well, we need to really know it as God's Word and really get it into our life and make it the most important book we have in the world. So I want to talk a little bit about what we're going to talk about. Ephesians is going to reveal the church as God's masterpiece. It is not revealed in the Old Testament. Now, the things of God is revealed in the Old Testament. It doesn't talk about the church as we understand it. Look at Ephesians 2:10. Ephesians 2:10. And we'll look at that real quick. That says, but we are his workmanship, created in Christ Jesus unto good works, which God has before ordained that we should walk in them. Boy, that's an important verse. Some people don't know why they're here. They don't know where they came from. And they certainly don't know what they should be doing. And the Bible will tell you and will open the door for God to show you what he wants, why he has you on this earth. That's very important that we understand that. So the body of Christ, we're to walk as we would walk in this world against the wiles of the devil. There's two really leaders in this world that try to control us, and one is God, Christ, the Holy Spirit, God, and the other is the devil. Well, we're going to learn how to defeat him completely. Now, the church will leave this world and be presented to Christ as a bride. Very interesting. Because Jesus came as God, but he also came as man. So he's the God-man. He's the only one on this earth that is both God and man. And he's going to complete all of this life on this planet. And he is going to be presented a bride, which is the church. So keep that in mind. Very interesting. We're not finished when we leave this earth. We're just getting started. And we need to understand that. So, this is the church epistle. If you want to know about the church, you study Ephesians. That's very important. It talks about the fact of Christ in us, Christ in you, as the Holy Spirit, the Christ really comes in you as the Holy Spirit. I think it's Colossians 1:27. So go to Colossians 1:27, because a lot of people don't understand this, and they need to. They need to know that once you receive Christ, you also receive the Holy Spirit in you. Colossians 1:27 says, "To whom God would make known what is the riches of the glory of this mystery among the Gentiles, which is Christ in you, the hope of glory." That's a verse that you want to mark in your Bible, because a lot of people don't understand when they receive Christ. He is represented in us from that point on as the Holy Spirit, and He's right in the center of our being. Right in the center of our being. Not the center of our mind, the center of our being. So, once saved, the Holy Spirit comes to live in you, I believe, forever. And He will represent God through you and in you the rest of eternity. It's very interesting to understand that. The book of Ephesians is probably the leading church of the seven churches, which is in Revelation. These churches are in what today is called modern Turkey. That's where these seven churches were. Very interesting. Ephesians and Colossians and so on. So we need to understand that. Paul went west to Macedonia, then later he went to Ephesus, which is very interesting, was in Turkey. Look at Acts 18:19, and it's going to tell us about this. Very interesting. Acts 18:19 says, "And he came to Ephesus and left them there, but he himself entered into the synagogue and reasoned with the Jews." There were Jewish people there in Ephesus. And you need to understand that. A lot of people don't understand where these churches were. Also look at Acts 19 and verse 10. "And this continued for the space of 2 years, so that all they who dwelt in Asia heard the word of the Lord Jesus with the Jews and Greeks," and that was in Ephesus. Very interesting. It talks about that, where that particular place was. Paul met Apollos there. Apollos was also a man of God and was used by God in the ministry. He spoke in the school of Tyrannus there. That's where the school of Tyrannus was. Ephesus was the heart. That city was the heart of the Roman Empire at that particular time. Now, it wasn't as Rome in Italy, but it was of the empire. The Ephesians was the heart of the Roman Empire. So that's one of the reasons that God sent Paul there to speak the word of God, because he could, from there, influence the entire Roman Empire. It was in Turkey, kind of interesting, and which was founded by the Hittites in 2000 B.C. That's when that city was founded. It was founded by the Hittites in Turkey. But that's where, in that area, was where the seven churches were. in Ephesians was the most important one. Also there, interesting enough, was the temple of Diana there in Ephesus. And that wasn't a good thing. It had Ephesus had the biggest temple there. It was 418 feet by 239 feet. That's pretty good size. You figure a football field, I believe, is 300 feet. This temple was 418 by 239 feet, and so forth. It had the idol of Diana in it, and she was the goddess of fertility. Diana was important in Satan's kingdom, of course. She was the goddess of fertility. I want you to look at 1 Corinthians 16 and verse 8. 1 Corinthians, that's right after Romans. 1 Corinthians 16 and verse 8. I got to get there myself. But you'll find this very interesting book. Okay. This is, let's see. 1 Corinthians 16 verse 8. Said, but I will tarry in Ephesus until Pentecost. He was actually there about 2 years. For a great door, an effectual one, is opened unto me, and there are many adversaries. There were all kinds of people in that city, just like there is in just about every country in the world, including the United States. So, 1 Corinthians 16:8 and then verse 9, for a great door, an effectual door, is opened unto me, and there, as I said, many adversaries. So he was in Ephesus about 2 years, and he taught there in the school of Tyrannus. Yes?
3: And then this, Ephesians was the letter that he wrote to the Ephesians?
2: Yes.
3: He was in prison?
2: That is correct. These, all four of these books that I'm going to be teaching were written from prison. They were called the prison epistles. So I'm glad you brought that up. That was a very important issue there. Also, let's see. We want to look, let's see. Let's go to Acts 19:23. We're going to see some interesting things here. Acts 19 and verse 19:23. And at the same time there arose no small stir about the way. The way, of course, is talking about Jesus. And they had a lot of crazy things going on there. Verse 24, for a certain man named Demetrius, a silversmith, who made silver shrines for Diana, brought no small gain unto the craftsmen. One thing about Satan's kingdom, there's a lot of ways to make money in it, and that's what was going on here. Verse 25, whom he called together with the workmen of the occupation and said, sirs, you know that by this craft we have our wealth. Moreover, you see and hear that not alone at Ephesus, but almost throughout all Asia, this Paul has persuaded and turned away many people, saying that they are no gods which are made with hands. verse 27, so that not only this, our craft is in danger to be set at naught, but also that the temple, the great goddess Diana, should be despised, and her magnificence should be destroyed, whom all Asia and the world worships. Very interesting, huh? 28, when they heard these sayings, they were full of wrath and cried out, saying, great is Diana of the Ephesians. It goes all the way here. And the whole city was filled with confusion, and having caught gifts it's on verse 29 of Acts 19. The men of Macedonia, Paul's companions, in travel, they rushed with one accord into the theater, and Paul would have entered into the people, the disciples permitted him not. And you can go ahead and read about that story. I'm not going to read the whole thing. But that town was not an easy place to teach, because it was also a center for this Diana of the Ephesians, who was a demonic goddess that people worshiped. And they made shrines and sold them to her. And they made a lot of money for those people. And so they weren't happy about what was going on here. Go to Acts 20 and verse 17. And from Miletus he sent to Ephesus and called the elders of the church. And they were come to him. He said unto them, you know, from the first day that I came to Asia, after the manner I've been with you at all seasons, serving the Lord with all humility of mind, and with many tears and trials, which befell me by the lying in wait of the Jews. And you can go ahead and read about that, but Paul didn't have an easy time there. The Jews also were involved in this money-making deal, and they didn't like it that he was talking about Christ. So that's what's going on also in the world today. There's a lot of places that don't want to hear about Christ. It's not much different today. But interesting enough, in Ephesus, the largest church was there, and the first three chapters are about the heavenly calling of the church. Now, you have to remember why we're studying these first three chapters. It's about God's calling on the church. Yes?
3: Yes. Carmen had a good thing. She was reading from the Bible. It said Artemis. But it says that Diana was the Roman name of Artemis, which was the Greek name.
2: The Greek name was Artemis.
3: Artemis.
2: Okay. Very good. Thank you. So,
4: Pastor, it also says that sales of these idols were falling off as people were introduced to the truth of Christ Jesus.
2: Correct.
4: So that's why they were getting mad.
2: Yeah, these guys were getting mad because they were losing money. I don't think they cared about Diana, but the point was they were losing money, and that was a big deal. And so there was a lot of confusion there in that city, as well as the teaching of the Word of God. So, the first three chapters, remember now, is about the heavenly calling of the church. That's what we're going to study in Ephesus here, the first three chapters. And the conduct of the church, and very practical. The last three are about the conduct of the church and are very practical. So we'll study that as we get through this. The head of the church is in heaven.
3: Jerry, did you say the heavenly calling of the church?
2: The first three was about the calling of the church, the heavenly calling of the church. And the second three chapters are about the conduct of the church. Very practical on how we are to operate on this earth. Now, the interesting thing is the head of the church is in heaven, but the foot of the church is on the earth. Heaven is the head, and the foot of the church is on the earth. We're the feet of Christ on the earth. That's very interesting. Now, the first half is about doctrine. The last half is practical serving of the Lord. So we're going to learn both of those as we study this book called Ephesians. And the interesting thing about it is we're only going to get through about the first two or three verses tonight, because it's so heavy in doctrine that we need to really search it out. So, Ephesians chapter 1, verses 1 and 2. Paul, an apostle of Jesus Christ, by the will of God. He didn't make himself an apostle himself. God chose him to be an apostle. Now, and to the saints that are at Ephesus. Saints and believers are the same thing. I just want to tell you that. And to the faithful in Christ Jesus, grace be to you. That's from God. By grace he offers us the gift of salvation. It's by grace. You don't earn a gift. You receive a gift. We want to do that. And peace. Peace comes by receiving the gift from God, our Father, and from the Lord Jesus Christ. Now, the gifts of God are from the Father and the Lord Jesus Christ. You need to understand that. Jesus now is Christ's human name. That's his human name, man. But the manly name, the man, Jesus. Christ is his title or heavenly name. Keep that in mind. Paul always put the name Christ first. Very interesting. He put the name of Christ first. So that's important. Apostles received their commission directly from the lips of Christ. They were called out by Christ. I'm talking about apostles. They're very special people. They're called out by Christ, not from man. God calls them out by Jesus Christ and God the Father, who raised him from the dead. God the Father is involved in all of this. Look at Galatians 1:1. Galatians 1:1. I'm going to show you in the Bible these things. It says, Paul, an apostle, not of men, neither by man, but by Jesus Christ, and God the Father, who raised him from the dead. So apostles were called personally from God the Father and the Lord Jesus Christ. The church on the earth didn't come up with apostles and all that stuff. God called them. And so we have to understand that. Jesus is his human name. Christ is his title, and so forth.
4: Pastor Terry, I read somewhere, sometime back, something along the lines of that Christ didn't go before Jesus in the title. That it didn't go before, Christ didn't go before Jesus until after the resurrection, until after he was crucified, and then it then the word Christ
2: that,
4: then
2: yes, I believe that
4: Christ.
2: Is correct. And but Paul usually put Christ first. Now he didn't. I see in that one place here, but it's very interesting. So the apostles saw the Savior after his resurrection. They also saw him before that, but they saw him after. Some people think Paul took the place of Judas. I don't know if that's true or not. That's just what some people think. The apostles wrote down the words of God. God dictated to them. I want you to see that. We want to know where the Bible came from. It came from God. He dictated to a person, and they wrote it down. The Bible did not come from the apostles. We need to understand that. It was dictated by, to them. Look at John 14:26. John 14. These are just little information that we need to have. 14 and 26. Okay. But the Comforter, who is the Holy Spirit, whom the Father will send in my name, he shall teach you all things and bring all things to your remembrance, whatever I have said unto you. Now the one that's working primarily on the earth at this in this day is the Holy Spirit. And he's also working in believers. Look up John 16:13. John 16:13. Nevertheless, when he, the Spirit of truth, that's the Holy Spirit, is come, he will guide you into all truth, for he shall not speak of himself, but whatever he shall hear, that shall he speak, and he will show you things to come. He goes on, he shall glorify me, for he shall restore of mine and show it unto you. All things that the Father has are mine. Therefore said I, this is Jesus talking, that he may take of mine and show it unto you. Well, one of the ways he shows it unto us is by the Holy Spirit. The apostles also worked miracles. They worked miracles, as did God. Believers do also, but the apostles worked miracles. Look at Mark 6:13. Look at Mark 6:13. Says, and they cast out many demons, and anointed with oil many that were sick, and healed them. The apostles did that. They just want us to know that's what they did. Look at Luke 9:1. Luke 9:1. I want you to see these things in the Word. Then he calls his 12 disciples together, gave them power and authority over all demons and to cure diseases. And he sent them to preach, verse 2, the kingdom of God and to heal the sick. Now, he not only had the apostles, but his disciples also did those things. Look at Acts 2:43. Acts chapter 2 and verse 43. Have it here in just a minute. Acts 2:43. And fear came upon every soul, and many wonders and signs were done by the apostles. Now the reason they were able to do those things was from the Holy Spirit and from Jesus. He blessed them. Now, also they had to have the right words. 2 John 10. Now, that's a chapter. I'm not going to read that whole thing. Just read it when you have a chance. 2 John 10. I don't think that's a chapter. I don't know what that is. But anyway, they also had to have the right doctrine. It came from God.
3: Verse 42, it says,
2: okay.
3: And they continued steadfastly in the apostles' doctrine.
2: Okay, that's it. What is it? 40 what?
3: It's Acts 2:42.
2: Oh, Acts 2:42, okay. So anyway, they were given the right to do miracles, but that all came from God. They didn't do that stuff on their own. They were given a universal commission to start churches. 2 Corinthians 11:28. It's right after Romans. It's 2 Corinthians 11:28. I don't think there's a 11.
3: Yes, there is.
2: Oh, good. Yes, there is. 11:28. Okay, that says, besides those things that are without, that which comes upon me daily, the care of all the churches. That was the point. The apostles were the first ones. They were to found churches, and they were to care for them.
3: Yes.
2: We have to understand that the church was God's idea, and we also talked about early on, the church actually is going to be the true believers in the church will be the bride of Christ.
3: That was Paul talking about all the things that it says, he was thrice was I beaten with rods, once was I stoned, and then it keeps going on. And then it says, besides all those things that are without, that which cometh upon you daily, the care of all the churches.
2: Yes.
3: That's what Paul was
2: talking
3: about, the things that
2: so happened. They had the care of the churches. God was caring for the church through them at that particular point. Apostleship was the will of God, not of man. Somebody didn't decide to be an apostle, or the church didn't call people to be apostles unless God gave them the right to do so. Look at 1 Timothy 1:12. New Testament's about this stuff, but very interesting. Let's see, what did I say? First Timothy 1:12, right. Okay. 1 Timothy 1:12. That says, I thank Jesus Christ our Lord, who has enabled me, in that he counted me faithful, putting me in the ministry. Paul's talking about Christ put him in the ministry. It wasn't his idea. Christ put him there. And we need to understand that that's what Christ does. It was the will of God for Paul, 1 Corinthians there, and verse 12, Paul says very simply, he calls him Christ Jesus here, interesting enough. He said, Christ Jesus put me in the ministry. So people shouldn't be pastors or preachers or teachers because they want to. It's because God calls them to do that. And so we need to understand that. He said, here's what he was before, 1 Timothy 1:13. Look at this. Who was before a blasphemer, a persecutor, and injurious, but I obtained mercy because I did it ignorantly in unbelief. People that sin usually do it in unbelief. Very interesting there. And so it was the will of God for Paul. It was God's idea. You see that constantly. I just happened to be open to Flying Layman here, and it says, Paul, a prisoner of Jesus Christ, and Timothy, our brother, unto Philemon, our dearly beloved and fellow worker. Christ desiring that, and Paul receiving it. That's how Paul got in the ministry. He said he was one of the worst sinners that ever lived before he became a follower of Christ. Very interesting. And so when God calls us to do something, he, by his grace, it's a gift of God, as it was to Paul. So the saints, or the believers in Ephesus, belonged to God. A saint is one who has trusted Christ and is set aside for the sole use of the Godhead for his service. Believers and saints are practically the same thing, but God calls people to serve him, and God leads us into what we are to do. We don't come up with that our own idea. That's the point. Okay, so the term saint is the Godward aspect of a Christian. The term saint. The term believer is the man aspect of Christian. They're both the same, but God calls believers saints, and man calls believers believers, is pretty much the way it works. So what does it mean to be saved? That's a very interesting question. We need to know what it means to be saved. We are anointed and put in Christ, or Christ in us, which is called by the Holy Spirit. Look at 1 Corinthians 12, verse 12. 1 Corinthians 12 and verse 12. Corinthians is right after Romans. 1 Corinthians 12, verse 12. I want you to see these things. For as the body is one and has many members, all the members of that one body, being many, are one body, so also is Christ. Okay, very important there that we get that. Verse 13. For by one Spirit were we all baptized into one body, whether we be Jews or Greeks, whether we are bond or free, and have all been made to drink unto one Spirit. verse 14 says, for the body is not one member, but many. It's very interesting. As far as God is concerned, there's not a lot of difference between Jews and Gentiles. If they're in the body of Christ, they're in the, that's what they're in, both of them. So they're believers.
3: So all believers are members of the body of Christ.
2: That is correct. That's right. So we are in Him by the Holy Spirit of God. He's on the earth working all these things out. You and me, and I and you, and I told you before, Colossians 1:27 says that we are one in Christ. And Christ is in us, represented by the Holy Spirit of God. So, we're in Him, He's in us, we're in His body, we belong to Him once we receive Him. And that's what it means to be saved, is to be in Christ, and Christ in you.
3: Yes.
2: We're joined to Him by the Holy Spirit. Christ is our head, and He is to direct us. Now that's important, and what a lot of people don't understand, once we become a Christian, Christ is our head. He is to direct us in whatever we're doing, in everything, every day. He is to direct us. The New Testament speaks directly to us in a personal way. Now, grace and peace, another word for peace is shalom. You've heard that word. A lot of times Jews greet each other, shalom. They're talking about peace. That's what that means. So we must have grace before you can experience peace. We have to have that gift of God before we have real peace. That's important. Look at Romans 5:1. Romans chapter 5 and verse 1. Therefore, being justified by faith, we have peace with God through our Lord Jesus Christ. Faith comes first before we have the peace. That is very clear. Peace is peace with God because our sins are forgiven, which is by the grace of God. It's very important. Grace and peace come from the Lord Jesus Christ. The Lord Jesus Christ is seated at God's right hand in the heavens. That's where He's at now. He's seated at the right hand of the Father. The Holy Spirit was already in Ephesus, indwelling the believers that were there. There were some believers in Ephesus before Paul went there to teach. Yes.
4: It says, peace here is not a subjective feeling of peace. Rather, this peace is the state of being at peace instead of war.
2: Yes.
4: That's very good.
2: Yes. That's very good. So there were already some believers in Ephesus before Paul went there, because they had the school of Tyrannus and various other things. So, Word of God tells us, redeem the time, for the days are evil. We have to remember that. The days on this earth as we know it today, there's craziness going on everywhere. Joshua is a book that's in the Old Testament that is similar to Ephesians. It's not the same, exactly the same, but it's similar. There's also a book that's recommended. I don't think I have this book, but it's by a guy named Alan Redpath. You've probably heard of him. But the book is called Victorious Christian Living. And I think it teaches similar to Ephesians, is the idea. Paul knew both Hebrew and Greek. That was the advantage he had when he taught, because he could teach either one. The word Paul means small. he was evidently a small person, not large at all. And so the point is, according to Ephesians, God makes saints, disciples, people of the way, people that believe in Christ. Paul is not writing to a local church, but to all believers. He is writing to everyone. So we need to understand that he was there in Ephesus at the school of Quirinus, but he was he wasn't the first one there, but he was told by God to go there and teach truth. Now, Paul wrote this epistle to believers in Christ, and he wrote being dictated to by the Holy Spirit and from God's unmerited favor and so forth. Now, let's go back to Ephesians, and I want to talk about a few things here, and then we're going to go to the next verse. Ephesians chapter 1 and 2, Paul, an apostle. Remember, he was called to be an apostle by Christ and the Holy Spirit by the will of God. He wasn't one because he thought he should be. God called him to be an apostle to the saints who are at Ephesus and to the faithful in Christ Jesus. So this book was written to all believers. Grace be unto you and peace. It's always grace first, then peace. From God our Father and from the Lord Jesus Christ. So, God, the Father, is the one that really brought all this into being. We need to understand that. Now we want to go to, verse 3. Paul's writing to the Christians. The Holy Spirit is directing him. And so forth. Okay, now verse 3. Blessed be the God and Father of our Lord Jesus Christ, who has blessed us with all spiritual blessings in heavenly places in or through Christ. So God is, the Father has blessed you and I, so we praise him with our lips, because he first made us blessed. Now these things are very important, I'm going to say. We say he is blessed. He makes us blessed. He wanted us to have what he has, only he's not going to give up the Godhead, of course. Blessed means happy and joyful. God is rejoicing today because of you, because he was able to call you. God is blessed, and he is rejoicing because you have come to him. So, he has blessed us through and in Christ. He did it first in heavenly places. We're all blessed with all spiritual blessings in heavenly places. As far as God's concerned, you're blessed in the heavenlies right now. You need to understand that. That's what this says. we are, seated in Christ in the third heaven. We are there, as well as on the earth, remember. So we're already in Christ in the third heaven. Once you receive Jesus, you are there in spirit, not in body, we're on the earth. Regardless of what your position is down here, you are in the heavenlies in Christ, even when you're down in the dumps on the earth, even when you don't feel good. You're still in Christ at the right hand of the Father. Very interesting. We're kind of in two places at the same time. He has given us that position. That's why we praise Him, because He has blessed us with all spiritual blessings. In Joshua, in the Old Testament, the Canaan land was given to the children of Israel by God. But they had to accept it.
4: Blessings, are they kind of like gifts?
2: Yes. Uh-huh. Uh-huh. We'll get into that as we get a little further here. But it's kind of interesting. God said, I brought you, I told the Egyptians, the Jews, He said, I brought you out of Egypt so I could put you into the place I've given you. Now, the older ones, as you know, stayed in the desert for 40 years and wouldn't go in. But the younger children of those people went in and took the land because it was a gift of God. And that has to do with why He told Joshua, if they were going to take that city, the biggest city in the place, He said, you're not going to have to fight for this. And Joshua, he was all ready to fight for the thing and take it. God said, no, it's a gift. Just march around the walls for 6 days, one time, don't say a word. And then the seventh day, I want you to march around seven times. And at the seventh time, the walls fell down. They went in and took it. There was no fighting to it. They took the city because it was a gift of God. Very interesting. And so the point is, God gives us heaven when we receive Christ. It's a gift. We don't have to fight for it. But there are things He wants us to do as a church here on the earth. And that we're going to study as we get into it here. But we're in a different position than we were. He gives us that position. It's called salvation. That's a gift of God. We don't earn it. We're not good enough for it. We're sinners. As long as we're on this earth. But if we receive Christ, He blesses us with spiritual blessings in the third heaven, which we will receive when we get there. So, like I said, He's the head, we're the feet on the earth. That's the deal. That's why we praise Him, because He's blessed us with all spiritual blessings, even though you may be going through difficulty now. That's the deal. So, Canaan land was given to the children of Israel by God, but they had to accept it. They had to go into it. They had to take it. We have to take what God gives us on the earth, salvation, and so forth. Canaan is a picture of where we live today. Canaan was a place where God could bless His people. And that's why He gave them that land. we have to understand it. All battles are fought on the earth. There's no battles in heaven anymore. There might have been at one time. We are now in Christ. He has made us justification and sanctification. You're not the same as you were before you were saved. God has

0: saved, God, it was a gift of God. He changed things in me. He gave me justification and sanctification. Those two things. I now have everything in Christ. I've been blessed with all spiritual blessings. So have you. But you only get them on the earth as you obey His word and so forth. That's why we have the Bible. We find out what He doesn't want us to do and what He does want us to do. So you have to read it and find out. We've been blessed with these things, but we have to find out what we have.
1: 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Dear Heavenly Father, I'm a sinner and lost, but I believe that the Lord Jesus Christ died on the cross for me, and that He rose from the dead on the third day, and right now I receive the Lord Jesus Christ as my personal Savior and Lord. Thank you, Lord, for saving me. Our phone number is 962-1477. That's 962-1477. 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
3: I was a born loser. Dad was a bootlegger who was killed when I was just 4 weeks old. So Mother opened a tea room that sold illegal liquor. I visited her in jail several times during my childhood. When she was sentenced to prison, she took me and fled across the state line, making me a fugitive at the age of 7. Through a Lonely Hearts catalog, she met a man from Philadelphia and they wed. So I moved north and learned to fight to survive in the city's gangs. At 18, I joined the Navy, where I found drinkers and brawlers just like me. The first 4 years, I stood court-martial 5 times. During that time, Mother got saved and wrote that she was praying for me. I didn't like that. But the captain separated us brawlers, and after that, I stayed out of trouble. I married, but reverted to coming home drunk. My wife started going to church and begged me to go with her. I finally consented to sit in the back row, but the preacher's sermon still found my sinful heart. I knew I was a dirty dog, and my hands shot up when he asked, "Who knows they're going to hell?" I returned each week and moved closer to the front. 3 months later, I went to the altar and confessed Jesus Christ as my Savior and Lord. He turned a born loser into a born-again winner of human souls when I became a preacher and evangelist. I'm Rick Engel. If the Son, therefore, shall make you free, ye shall be free indeed.
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4: Hi, I'm Pastor Keith Manley with today's reflection of grace. Friend, where do you turn to when life gets overwhelming? When situations become more than you can handle? Some people run to distractions. Others worry or give in to fear. But God has an answer in Psalm 46, verse 1. He says this, "God is our refuge and strength, an ever-present help in time of trouble." A refuge is a safe place, a shelter from the storms. And God offers that to you and I. He is our protector, our strength, and our hiding place when life becomes more than we can bear. So instead of giving way to fear and anxiety, run to Him today. He is always there, ready to give you peace. No matter what you are facing today, my friend, remember God is our refuge. And that's...
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0: Welcome to 6640, the ministry outreach of Koinonia House and Koinonia Institute. Today's Bible teacher is Chuck Missler, connecting the Bible to your life and the world around you. In today's study, Chuck begins his teaching on the Gospel according to Luke, chapter 4.
1: Welcome back to our study of the book of Luke. And whenever we go into the Word of God, we always want to precede it with prayer. So let's bow our hearts. Father, we thank you for this time together. We thank you for this precious book. We pray, Father, that your Holy Spirit would open our hearts and lives to its lessons, that you would illuminate that path before us as to what you would have of us in response as we commit this hour and ourselves into your hands. In the name of Yeshua, our coming King. Amen. The book of Luke, and we are in the fourth chapter. It's a good time, though, to pause and refresh our memory a little bit of our background that we talked about in the first session. The four Gospels were designed specifically by the Lord himself. Matthew was called to present Jesus as the Messiah. He's Jewish, and he focuses on Jesus as the coming King, the royal lion of Judah. Mark focuses on Jesus as the suffering servant. He's actually the amanuensis for Peter, so it's really his gospel. Now, Luke, of course, focuses on Jesus as the Son of Man. His emphasis on his humanity is probably one of the reasons that it's such a popular gospel. John is the high ground. He presents Jesus as the Son of God. But the interesting thing is every detail of these four Gospels supports their specific design objective. The genealogy in Matthew is distinct from the genealogy in Luke because Matthew deals with the legal aspects, Luke, the bloodline. Matthew focuses on what Jesus said, Mark on what he did, Luke on how he felt, and John, who he actually was. And the first miracle in each one supports that thesis. Each one ends with an appropriate difference. Matthew with the resurrection, Mark with the ascension, Luke with the promise of the Spirit, and John with the promise of his return. And both Luke and John set up their sequel. Volume 2 of Luke we call the Book of Acts, and John's Book of Revelation, of course, is the climax of the whole program. They each have different styles. Luke is a straightforward historical narrative. He did it as an investigator. Very thorough, and he redid his homework. There are some things that only are found in Luke. It's really quite surprising to realize the things that we're indebted to Luke for. The visits of the angel Gabriel to Zacharias and to Mary are in Luke. The song of Mary and the prophecy of Zacharias are unique to Luke. The birth of Christ in a stable, we owe that to Luke. The angel's announcement to the shepherds, the presentation of the child Jesus at the temple in Jerusalem, the welcome given by both Anna and Simeon. These are all unique to the Gospel of Luke. The first meeting in Nazareth in Luke 4, we're going to explore that in this session. The great draft of the fishes, the interview with the woman in the city of the house of Simon the Pharisee in Luke 7 is unique to Luke. The beautiful incident of Mary at the feet of Jesus, the mission of the 70 in Luke 10 is unique to the Gospel of Luke. Much of the material from Luke 11 to 18 is told only by Luke, as also the story of Zacchaeus. It is Luke alone who mentions the coming of the angel to our Savior to strengthen him in his Gethsemane agony. Only Luke makes that point. You see, he's focusing on the humanity. He focuses on prayer. And had it not been for Luke, we would never have known of the penitent thief, nor of the visit of our risen Lord to the two disciples on the way to Emmaus. These are highlights in chapter 24 that we'll enjoy when we get there. There are parables that are unique to Luke. The story of the Good Samaritan is Luke's parable. The rich fool, the barren fig tree, the great supper, not to be confused with the one that's in the Matthew. The lost coin, the prodigal son, that's Luke. The unjust steward in Luke 16, that's Luke. The story of Lazarus is in Luke. It's amazing how much we know really depends on this gospel. The unjust judge and the widow, the Pharisee and the publican, the parable of the pounds, all are given by Luke. The last mentioned, while similar to the parable of the talents, is actually quite a different story. So these are distinctives, and we owe all this to the diligence of our friend Dr. Luke. Well, we've been through chapter 1 and talked about the design structure and the annunciations. We went through chapter 2, the birth of Jesus in the early years. And then chapter 3, the ministry of John the Baptist, was the primary emphasis. And we also went through, of course, the genealogy last time. But chapter 4 is going to open up a whole different thing. There's a next major section of Luke which focuses on the Galilean ministry from chapter 4 through chapter 9. From chapter 10 to 19, it's going to focus on his migration towards Jerusalem and heads for the big climax of the final offer, rejection, and sacrifice, and then finally, of course, the resurrection and ascension. Incredible gospel, very rich, very personal, very direct to us. So we're going to enter now this next section as we move into Luke chapter 4. We're going to talk about the temptations by Satan, probably very familiar to you. There are three of them, each one with a little different emphasis. Then we'll get into the Galilean ministry for most of this chapter. And he'll present his mandate at the synagogue in Nazareth. Very key thing to understand. Then he preaches an unpopular sermon where they try to throw him off a cliff, and the healing of the demoniac and Peter's mother-in-law and so forth. The temptation of Christ, it's found in three of the Gospels. So this is not unique to Luke. There's in three Gospels. Matthew and Mark both deal with this in detail. It's an epic conflict. And it was specifically arranged by the Holy Spirit. Let's understand that as we go into this. Chapter 4, verse 1, and Jesus, being full of the Holy Ghost, returned from Jordan and was led by the Spirit into the wilderness. The traditional site, we don't know where it was exactly. We presume it was just east of the Jordan, northeast of the Dead Sea. Being 40 days tempted of the devil, and in those days he did eat nothing. And when they were ended, he afterward hungered. Now, that may sound strange. You think, gee, he would have been hungry long before then. Not exactly. By the way, fasting is not just for the Old Testament. You want to spend some time and understand how it really works. A one-day fast, and many of us have done that, that's relatively easy. A little willpower, and you can fast for a day. If you get to the third day, it takes some education to do this properly. So you don't want to do this without being taught properly. But a three-day fast is a commitment. But strangely, after the third day, you discover you're not hungry. The subsequent days are actually surprisingly easy. On extended fasts, though, you want to be very careful. You need to educate yourself and make preparations for both the fasting and coming off the fast. It requires very specific steps you need to understand. I'm not going to get into it here. But you should know that Enrique Caruso and also Mario Lanza, world-famous tenors, both died coming off a fast by not doing it properly. So you need to know what you're doing if you're going to go into that kind of a thing. 6 weeks Jesus went without food. Can you imagine? Now, some commentators note that Jesus' temptation in the wilderness continued for 40 days, just as Israel's wandering and temptation continued for 40 years in the wilderness. Some commentaries make a parallel to that. They were in quail and manna for 40 years. That's a form of fast, in a sense. And 40 days, that interval is very prominent throughout the Old Testament, and you can check that out on yourself to see if you think there's some relevance to that. The first Adam was tempted in a beautiful garden, and he failed. The last Adam, which is the title of Christ, of course, was tempted in a dangerous wilderness, and he succeeded. So there's an interesting contrast here between Genesis 3 and this passage. So verse 3, the devil said unto Jesus, if thou be the Son of God, command this stone that it may be made bread. Now, you need to understand Greek is the most explicit language ever devised. And that's probably why God chose it for the New Testament. But the word if in the Greek introduces a conditional class. There are four conditional classes in the Greek, interestingly enough, that the English doesn't give us that precision. The Greek does. The first class of if, it's if and it is so. That's the way that should be translated, since or indeed. In other words, it's an if that we know the conclusion of. The second class is we use if knowing it's not so. It's a contrary to fact, subjunctive kind of thing. The third class is if, and maybe it's so, and maybe it's not. That's an indefinite if. That's the third class. And the fourth class is if, in the sense that I wished it was, but it's probably not. It may surprise you to discover that in the Greek, the word if, the way it's used in the Greek, is that precise. It's in one of these four classes. Now, the reason I'm bringing this up is that what Satan is using here is a class one construction. In other words, not if you are the Son of God, but more precisely, since, or indeed, since you are the Son of God, in other words. So, since you are the Son of God, command this stone that it may be made bread. So this is appealing to his physical needs. Now, this is not a supposition. It's an affirmation. His deity was the basis of this first temptation. If he wasn't the Son of God, it's a meaningless temptation. No, it's because he is that it becomes a temptation. So this is a very interesting affirmation by Satan himself that Jesus is the Son of God. That's an interesting thing to understand as this unfolds here. Satan was also slandering the nature of humanity because he's trying to imply that the physical is a complete description. No, the physical is an incomplete description of the needs of humanity. Your needs are more than just physical hunger. Whose end is destruction, whose God is their belly, and whose glory is in their shame, who mind earthly things. That's a quote from Philippians 3. Whose end is destruction, whose God is their belly, and whose glory is in their shame, who mind earthly things. That's the reality we really experience. So Jesus answered him, saying, it is written that man shall not live by bread alone, but by every word of God. In each of these three temptations, Jesus responds by quoting the word of God. And so he's quoting here Deuteronomy 8, verse 3. And he quotes from Deuteronomy three times during this temptation. He quotes from Deuteronomy more than any other book. He quotes from all five books of Moses during the Gospels. And he attributes each of them to Moses, so you don't have to worry about who wrote the Torah. Jesus tells you. But in these experiences, he quotes from Deuteronomy more than all the others. In Deuteronomy 8, Moses had reminded the people of the manna which God had given them. Though the manna was on the ground, it was still a test of faith for the people. They had to believe that God's word was trustworthy for their existence. That's the whole idea. I want to distinguish between power and authority. Jesus had the power to do anything, but the authority to do only that which the Father had willed him. And he so alludes, especially all through the Gospel of John. He emphasizes that. Jesus did not use his divine attributes for selfish purposes. In fact, many scholars argue that he did each of his acts through the Holy Spirit, so that he was putting himself in our shoes is the concept. And so, moving on. Whenever we label different spheres of our lives as physical, material, financial, and so forth, we are bound to exclude God out of areas where he rightfully belongs. There is nothing secular before the throne of God. His throne oversees all of those things. And God wants to be involved in everything in your life. God does not want to be number one on a list of 10. He wants to be number one on a list of one. So moving on here. What digestion is to the body, that's what meditation is to the soul. And that's what Jesus spent his 40 days doing, is meditating. And we'll notice all through Luke, it emphasizes Jesus often would spend all night in prayer. He spent time in meditation and prayer. Now, Luke does a strange thing. He puts these three temptations in a slightly different order than Matthew does. And it's possible he ordered this deliberately to parallel a moral order, as is highlighted in 1 John 2. Matthew's order is probably the actual chronological order. Let's move on to number 2. And the devil, taking him up into a high mountain, showed him all the kingdoms of the world in a moment of time. I have no idea how he did that, whether it was just a vision or something more exotic, but he showed him all the kingdoms of the world in just that moment, which means both past and future, apparently. And the devil said unto him, all this power will I give thee, and the glory of them. For that is delivered unto me, and to whomsoever I will give it. That's a startling statement, because if it's not true, it's a meaningless temptation. But since it is true, since it is a real temptation, that means that statement is true, that all this power, all the kingdoms of the world are Satan's. That's astonishing in its implications. And so Satan's claim is clearly valid, or the temptation has no meaning. I want you to notice what he's claiming. Mine is the kingdom, the power, and the glory. And that's one of the reasons Nan and I chose that as our title of our book that we recently collaborated on. Satan claimed the earth as his possession. This is a challenge by Satan of the right of Christ to enter into the principality which Satan, from the day he was first created, had held in fief, and over which he now claims suzerainty by right of possession. We need to understand that. Whatever else he had lost in his fall, Satan's kingdom had not yet, at least, been taken from him. And of course it will be. But it's important for us to understand that even though he's fallen, he still apparently has possession of the kingdoms of the world, all of them. When you get to Genesis chapter 1, in the beginning God created the heaven and the earth, and if you understand that sentence, everything else is dealt with. But verse 2 is the interesting one. And the earth was without form and void, and darkness was upon the face of the deep, and the Spirit of God moved upon the face of the waters. Now, the question that arises as you think about this, when did Satan fall? He was created perfect, and yet when you get to Genesis 3, he's a fallen creature. When did he fall? No one's quite sure, but there is a hint here in this opening passage. When you get to Isaiah 45, verse 18, God says a strange thing. For thus saith the Lord that created the heavens, God himself that formed the earth and made it, he hath established it. He created it not in vain. He formed it to be inhabited. I am the Lord, and there is none else. The actual Hebrew there, created not in vain, seems to contradict the translation we encounter in the second verse of Genesis 1. This was first highlighted by G.H. Pember back in 1814. It's generated a lot of discussion and a lot of study, and different good scholars have different views on this. He created not in vain. Key phrase. The argument is advanced by some exegetical experts that the second verse should actually read, but the earth became without form and void, and darkness was upon the face of the deep. The interesting thing, this is the exegetical issue here. The conjunction should be adversative. In other words, incidentally, in the Greek translation three centuries before Christ's ministry, the Septuagint, the conjunction is rendered but, not and, but. It's an adversative conjunction. But perhaps the more telling point is the verb became is a transitive verb implying action. It's the same verb where Lot's wife turns into a pillar of salt. It implies action. In other words, the earth just wasn't that way. It became without form and void. So when you put this all together, it seems to hint at the idea that there was a creation that was judged, and that may have been when Satan fell. And what we're witnessing here is a recreation, a restart, if you will. And there could have been eons going by while Satan couldn't do anything about it. He was judged. But the Spirit of God then moves upon the face of the waters. And what we see there, the creation that we're concerned with, is maybe subsequent to some events that are just hinted at in several places throughout the Scripture. And that goes beyond our scope here. But you need, in Jeremiah 4 and other places, there's some hints of this also. That became is a transitive verb indicating action. And the International Standard Version Bible treats it that way. It's, again, I want to point out, it's controversial. Different scholars have different views. But this idea of an interval there, sometimes called the gap theory, that's where Satan fell, the earth was judged, and from verse 2 onward is a reconstruction. Who is the God of this world? The world we're in is identified as Satan is the God of this world in 2 Corinthians 4:4 and elsewhere. Let's continue back to Luke, verse 7. Satan continues, if thou therefore wilt worship me, all shall be thine. That's his proposal to Christ. Satan's offer was valid, but the terms were unacceptable. The Father had already promised to give the Son all the kingdoms of the world. We read that last time in 2 Psalm, verses 7 and 8. But before he gets the kingdoms, the Son had to suffer and die. And that's what John deals with. And, of course, Revelation 5 dramatizes for us, summarizes the whole thing. Satan here in Luke 4 was offering Jesus a shortcut. You don't have to go to the cross. If you worship me, I'll give you all of this myself. And he apparently had the authority to do that, but Jesus did not have the authority to accept it. He's committed to what the Father told him to do. So in verse 8, Jesus answered and said unto him, get thee behind me, Satan, for it is written, thou shalt worship the Lord thy God, and him only shalt thou serve. Here he's quoting Deuteronomy 6, verse 13. Moses had warned the people about their attitude when they finally get into the land and achieve some glory and dominion. It's an interesting thing to be guarded about. When we are prosperous, that's when we are in real danger. Because when we prosper, when we have a victory, we begin to suspect, we forget that we're dependent on God for everything. And we want to stay dependent on God. And that's something that's most difficult to do when you're prosperous. And that was Moses' warning. And that's what Jesus is quoting here in Deuteronomy 6:13. The temptation for Moses' people would be to praise themselves and forget to worship God. That was the warning. So Jesus, by quoting this verse, showed that he would not make that mistake. He would give the Godhead the credit and not take it for himself. A very important issue here. He would not fail as Israel had failed. Satan has always sought worship. That's why I had you read Isaiah 14. In Isaiah 14, verse 13, 14, Satan's ambition was to seek worship. You may recall this from your reading, the extra reading that I assigned you last time. How art thou fallen from heaven, Isaiah says, speaking to, O Lucifer, son of morning, how art thou cut down to the ground which didst weaken the nations? For thou hast said in thy heart, see, that's where sin begins, in the heart. For thou hast said in thy heart, I will ascend into heaven. I will exalt my throne above the stars of God. That's an idiom for angels. I will sit also upon the mount of the congregation in the sides of the north. I will ascend above the heights of the clouds. I will be like the Most High. Yet thou shalt be brought down to Sheol, to the sides of the pit. They that see thee shall narrowly look upon thee and consider thee, saying, is this the man that made the earth to tremble, that did shake kingdoms, that made the world as a wilderness, and destroyed the cities thereof, that opened not the house of his prisoners? And this is where some scholars suspect that this might be alluding to something that preceded the second verse of Genesis 1. But that's a speculation. Satan has always sought worship, and whatever we worship, we will serve. We become like the gods we worship. That's why we need to worship Christ, because we want to become like him. Man's greatest problem today is how to push aside every other allegiance but the eternal one. We need to be very cautious, very careful. Where are our real allegiances? Where are our priorities? In the Matthew account, Jesus subsequently gathers his disciples on the mount and teaches them to pray in what really should be called the disciples' prayer. We call it the Lord's Prayer, which is an unfortunate label because it was really the prayer that the disciples were to use. The Lord's Prayer, his own prayer, is in John 17. It's a very different study altogether. The disciples' prayer teaches us to approach God as Father. Wow. To recognize his holiness in contrast to the ruler of this world. To desire his kingdom and doing his will. To pray for their daily bread and for the forgiveness of their sins and to ask to be kept from testing and to be delivered from the evil one. And many people don't realize that is a specific noun at the end of that prayer. But the point, those are the seven petitions of what properly should be called the disciples' prayer, commonly called the Lord's Prayer. The Matthew account echoes the words that Satan had used in his preposterous claim The disciples were taught to ascribe the kingdom, the power, and the glory to God alone. And that's why we focus on that in our recent book, Anani. The Roman Catholic Church uses the shorter form of prayer as is found in Luke, which excludes that phrase, "For thine is the kingdom and the power and the glory." The world cannot solve any of its own problems because it is subject to the one who is the God of this age. Well, that brings us to the third temptation. Satan brought him to Jerusalem and set him on a pinnacle of the temple and said unto him, "If," and again it's a first class if, "since thou be the Son of God, cast thyself down from hence." Now, I don't know how he brought him to Jerusalem, whether that was physical, might have been, or was a visionary thing. We have to conjecture on that because that's not crisp or clear here.
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2: 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And we thank you so much for listening. We have a lot of plans for this new rest of this year and a new year coming. So pray for us and listen to us, and we appreciate it. Thank you very much. Amen and amen. Hallelujah.
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4: How do you do? We've all known people who lived exemplary lives untouched by drugs or other destructive habits, yet they seem to live without God. The woman in this story was like that. She quietly raised her family and might have passed into oblivion, except for a letter that came one day, piercing her heart with the truth about her real condition. And her mind and heart and life were unshackled. Proclaiming the good news through dramatized true life stories, this is Unshackled, produced in Chicago by Pacific Garden Mission. Recently, we received this letter from a listener who writes, "Just after I was converted in Chicago in 1971, my church helped conduct one of the evening services for the homeless at Pacific Garden Mission. To see those men and women ministered to by hearing the gospel of Jesus Christ was a heartwarming experience. And through the radio program, the true life stories told by Unshackled continue to impact the cold and tired souls wandering through life everywhere. And friend, that is the purpose of the old lighthouse, more than food, clothing, and shelter, more than all the services given to street people, including medical and dental care, job counseling, parenting classes, all without charge. More than all these is the love that changes lives. And that kind of love made all the difference in the family whose story we're about to tell. Program number 2439 in the series Unshackled, the program that makes you face yourself and think.
5: Come into the kitchen and I'll make us some tea.
6: I don't want anything, Mom. I just want Papa.
7: Louis.
5: Let him go, Marie. Maybe he needs to be alone for a while.
7: It's never going to be the same without Papa.
5: No, but he wouldn't want us to give up. We came to this country so you children could have a better life. We must go on somehow.
7: Well, how can we without him?
5: We must all be strong and help each other.
7: I don't understand. Why did God let him die?
4: That's a good question. One that many people ask when a loved one dies. And the answer is not always obvious when the pain of loss is so great. The woman in this story was only 13 years old when her father died of cancer. Yet within a few years, she was able to help others facing death, even her own mother. This is the true story of Marie Carl and how she and her mother and many others were unshackled.
8: When Papa died, he was the maitre d' at the Waldorf Astoria Hotel in New York City. There were six of us children, but the older ones were married and gone, except for my older brother, who worked to support us, and Louis, who was 4 years younger than I. My parents owned a duplex in Long Island, and my older sister lived upstairs with her husband in the other half of our house. After Papa's death, Mama worked hard to support the family, taking in ironing and embroidery. I loved to listen to her stories about the old country, how she and my father came to America from Italy.
5: I was 8 months pregnant when we crossed the ocean on that ship, Marie. Please turn off the tea kettle. Hang up this shirt.
7: Was it scary, being on the ship for 2 weeks?
5: Oh, yes. The ship was so crowded and dirty. Some people didn't make it. They died.
7: You were very brave, Mama.
5: Oh, we wanted to come to the land of opportunity, where you can be anything you want to be.
7: As soon as I graduate, I'll get a good job so you don't have to take in ironing.
5: Oh, I don't mind, Mary. I like to help others.
7: Well, your mother died when you were only 2 years old, Mama. Who taught you how to sew and cook?
5: Oh, for a long time, I lived with a doctor and his wife, and she taught me those things.
7: Well, why did you live with them?
5: Papa had a hard time raising us alone. Sometimes he drank too much vino, and he punished me unfairly. This couple, they offered to help.
7: It worked out for good then, didn't it? You're staying with them.
5: Yes. But I always missed having my own mother's love. Oh, watch the iron, Marie. I'll see who this is.
9: Hello there. I'm Harry Carl, and I work with Lud, your son-in-law. I brought his paycheck.
5: Oh, please, come in. How kind of you to go out of your way like that.
9: Oh, don't mention it. He was working way out on Long Island, so it saves him a trip back to the city. Besides, I live out here.
5: Let me fix you a cup of tea.
9: Oh, no. Don't bother, please. I was going to stop and have a beer on my way home.
5: It's no trouble. This is my daughter, Marie.
7: How do you do?
9: Oh, my pleasure. Maybe I will have that cup of tea.
8: I was only 14, still wearing knee socks, when I first met Harry. I didn't pay much attention to him, but he noticed me. He came to visit often, much impressed by Mama, this widow raising her family. Sometimes he stayed for supper. Because he worked with my brother-in-law, who lived upstairs, he came when Lud suffered an eye injury.
10: Oh, Mama, it's so awful.
5: Don't cry, Rosa. I'm sure everything will work out.
10: What will we do, Mama? He won't be able to work for a long time.
5: Don't worry, okay? We are a family and we will stick together. The important thing is for Lud to get well.
10: Mama, we won't have any money to pay you the rent.
5: I know. Don't worry.
10: But you need the money to make ends meet. What'll you do?
5: I will speak to the banker. He will have some idea for me.
9: Mama Bravetto, maybe you can refinance your house or maybe get a second mortgage.
5: We'll do something, Rose. Now, come on. I go upstairs with you to see Lud. Marie, you stay here with Louis.
9: Your mother is so amazing, Marie. No matter what happens, she's always calm. The country is in a deep depression, and she has no real income except for your brother's help. But I've never seen her wring her hands and complain. I've never seen her angry either. Amazing.
8: When she was a child in Italy, she ran away from home once because her papa punished her unfairly. But a terrible storm came up and really scared her, so she went back. I guess she decided it's better to face problems than to run from them.
9: Well, she's a wonderful example. We could all learn from her.
8: My brother-in-law was out of work for a year, so Mother kept things going with a second mortgage. We children always went to church, and for a time, I even taught catechism class. But we never talked about God at home. When I was 16, a friend invited me to evangelistic meetings at a church in our neighborhood. I was thrilled with what I heard and went to every meeting all week long. At the end of the week, I came home very excited. Mama! Louis! The most wonderful thing happened tonight! I learned that God really cares for you. He's not out there beyond reach. He's right here with us. That's what Emmanuel means. God with us.
5: That's nice, Mary.
8: Oh, well, listen to this.
11: What's that?
8: It's a Bible. It's the Word of God, and it's beautiful. 1 Peter chapter 5, verse 7. Casting all your care upon him, for he careth for you. God loves us. He wants us to have a real personal relationship with us, where we talk to him and he lives in us.
11: Don't tell me stuff like that.
8: Louis, it's the Word of God. Please come and hear for yourself.
11: I don't want to hear it.
8: Well, unless you accept Jesus as your personal Savior, you won't go to heaven. I love the Lord so much that I always came home from church service and told Louis and Mama what I learned. Mama listened but said nothing. Louis objected to everything I said. I invited Harry to church whenever he came to visit, but he always refused.
11: Yes, hey, Mama, you pass the bread, please?
9: Say, Marie, you've gotten really wrapped up in this church, haven't you?
11: Well, her friends think she's gone crazy because she won't go dancing with them anymore.
9: Well, where is this church anyway?
8: Well, in the old tailor shop. It was empty, so we rented the upper room, painted it white, and made an altar. We call it the Little White Church in the Wild. Well, I have to go. Please excuse me.
9: So soon?
8: Well, I go early to light the burner so it'll be warm for the pastor when he arrives. He drives all the way from the city. Well, why don't you come to the service tonight, Harry?
9: I'll stay home with Mama Brevetto and keep her company.
8: Someday, you'll see the light.
9: I see the light. It's shining in the beer garden down the road.
8: Several of my friends went to church with me and were saved, but Mother never came. Harry finally gave in and began attending services. When I was 17, Harry was my escort on a Word of Life boat trip up the Hudson River.
9: Say, Marie, I had my doubts about this trip at first. No smoking, no drinking, no dancing. But the Bible teaching was interesting, and the boat ride sure is fun.
8: I think everybody dreams of sailing away to some better place.
9: Like your parents coming here from Italy?
8: Yes. When we were kids, Louis and I used to ride on a raft. My brother built it. And then we'd go to the pond at the bottom of the hill and pretend we were sailing to foreign land.
9: Say, you and Louis are pretty close, aren't you?
8: We were the youngest. After Papa died, we were even closer. Mama would send us out to pick up and deliver the pillowcases she worked on.
9: And now you're about to graduate. Say, will you go to business school?
8: Oh, no. My brother Huey offered to send me, but I want to work and help Mama.
9: What? You mean you're not going to marry me?
8: Well, God makes it very plain in the Bible that believers are not to be yoked with unbelievers, Harry. 2 Corinthians chapter 6, verse 14 says, "Be ye not unequally yoked together with unbelievers. For what fellowship hath righteousness with unrighteousness? And what communion hath light with darkness?"
9: Well, another sacrifice. You know your family is amazing, Marie. Are you willing to sacrifice for one another?
8: Oh, Harry, it's nothing compared to what Jesus did. A few months later, Harry made a decision to follow Christ. Louis was 15 when he came to church with me and was saved, but Mother still showed no interest in our faith. The years passed, and World War II broke out in Europe. Harry and I made plans to be married. Then the Japanese bombed Pearl Harbor, and our lives were turned upside down.
4: In a moment, we'll hear about the consequences of war on this family.
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8: Lewis was inducted into the Army, which surprised everyone, because he not only had an important job with the War Department, but he had chronic colitis. He was also Mother's sole support at this time, but he became an expert in chemical and bomb disposal, training men at Aberdeen Proving Grounds in Maryland. Harry and I were married October the 8th, 1942, and moved to Fort Bragg, North Carolina, where he trained in field artillery.
9: What does Lewis have to say?
8: He met a girl while he was home on furlough last time, and she's been writing to him.
9: Oh, sounds serious.
8: No, he doesn't want to encourage her because she doesn't know the Lord.
9: He's right. You know, it's hard to see that unless you're saved. But God wants to protect us when he warns. Can two walk together except they be agreed?
8: Harry, he's being shipped overseas.
9: Well, that's inevitable, honey. I'll be going too, as soon as I finish training.
8: He'll be home on furlough before he goes, and he wants me to come home, too, so we can spend some time together. Oh, Harry, can I go? We were so close growing up.
9: I know, Marie. Of course you can go. I'll check the train schedules for you.
8: Harry, you're wonderful. Lewis wants to go bowling and play miniature golf and all kinds of things. We'll have a great time.
12: Wow, a hole-in-one. How did you do that?
8: Well, big sisters know more than you think.
12: Oh, yeah? Then how come when I was born you thought the doctor brought me in his little black bag then?
8: Well, what do four-year-olds know? Mama never told me she was expecting. The doctor arrived, and shortly thereafter, so did you. Your turn.
12: So what do you think of Mary?
8: Oh, the girl you're dating?
12: Yeah.
8: She seems very nice.
12: Yeah, but she doesn't know the Lord. I told her about Jesus, but her heart isn't ready.
8: Pray for her, Lewis, and Mama, too.
12: I hate to think of leaving Mama all alone and me being so far away.
8: The others will look after her, Lewis. Don't worry.
12: I just wish she were saved. But she won't even go to church where she can hear the gospel.
8: I remember when we were little, she told us about the Lord Jesus dying on the cross, and she said, wasn't it awful those people who made him die and suffer so?
12: She still doesn't realize that he died for us. For God so loved the world that he gave his only begotten Son, that whosoever believeth in him should not perish, but have everlasting life.
8: Let's just keep praying for her, Lewis. God will reach her somehow. Lewis went to England for several months before he was shipped to France. Meanwhile, Harry and I moved to Augusta, Georgia for the last phase of his training before he too went into combat. On July 30th, 1944, a strange thing happened. I couldn't pray for Lewis, so I knew something was wrong. I could pray for my other brother serving in Italy, but I couldn't pray for Lewis. Harry checked with Western Union, but there were no telegrams for us. The telegram came 10 days later. Oh, Harry!
9: What is it?
8: It's a telegram from Rose. Lewis. Lewis was killed in action.
9: Oh, honey. Oh, your poor mother.
8: Oh, the telegram says she doesn't know yet.
9: Well, how can it be that your mother doesn't know? They should notify her first.
8: Well, she always spent the weekend with one of my brothers. The telegram must have come while she was gone.
9: Well, you better go back right away, Marie. She's going to need you.
8: But you're going overseas this week.
9: Look, I'll be all right. Your family needs you now.
8: Remember how I couldn't pray for Lewis? I knew something was wrong. That's the day he was killed.
9: It's okay, Marie. It's okay. He's with the Lord now.
8: As soon as I reached New York, I took the subway to my brother Huey's office. We wept together, but I was dismayed to hear him blaming God for Lewis's death. He was not willing to tell Mama, and I soon learned that my other brothers and sister felt the same way.
10: I guess Huey told you why Mama doesn't know.
7: He said she was with him that weekend, and Lud found the telegram in the vestibule when he was leaving for work.
10: They're supposed to personally deliver telegrams like that. I couldn't believe they just pushed it through the mail slot.
7: God was looking out for her, so she wouldn't be alone when she heard the news.
10: If God was looking out for her, he wouldn't have killed Lewis.
7: Don't say that, Rose. Yui said the same thing. The enemy killed Lewis, but God took him to heaven.
10: Oh, what difference does it make? He's gone and we'll never see him again.
7: He's with the Lord, Rose. We'll see him in heaven.
10: Somebody has to tell Mama. None of us wants to be the one, but somebody has to. Marie, will you do it?
7: I don't want to be the one.

0: Hello.
1: Hi, Pastor Orful. This is Marie Carl. I called to tell you that Louis was killed in combat somewhere in France.
0: I'm sorry to hear that, Marie. Is there anything I can do?
1: Pray for us, Pastor. But don't tell anyone yet. Mother still doesn't know, and no one in my family wants to be the one to tell her.
0: Does she know the Lord yet, Marie?
1: No, she doesn't.
0: Well, God will somehow use this sorrow for His glory.
1: I believe that, but it's still hard to lose someone you love.
0: God knows that. His only son died on the cross.
1: Some of my brothers and my sister blame God for Louis's death.
0: They don't understand, Marie. God's ways are not our ways. He has purposes we can never comprehend.
1: I know.
0: Psalm 116, verse 15 says, "Precious in the sight of the Lord is the death of his saints."
1: I told them God took Louis to heaven.
0: And God will use you in this tragic situation, Marie. Be open to his leading.
1: Pray for my mother. She'll be brokenhearted.
0: Marie, the Holy Spirit will give you the right words to say.
1: After much prayer that day, I knew the Lord wanted me to tell Mama. So I finally went home.
2: Marie, I'm so glad that you came home. It's good to see you. Come in the kitchen. I baked your favorite cake.
1: Mama, I have something to tell you, but you must be brave.
2: Is it my Louis? Look, this is the last letter I got from him.
1: Oh, Mama.
2: Read it, Marie.
1: Dearest Mom, I had a dream last night, and all today I had the feeling that you weren't well. I can't explain myself, but I won't feel well until I hear from you saying that everything is all right. That started me thinking, Mom, thinking of something that I was and have been concerned with a long time, yet lacked the courage to speak to you about. I love you so very much, Mom, so much that I can't bear the thought that someday, that inevitable someday, we must be separated. Yet, as much as I try not to think of it, I can't change it, and each day brings us closer to that day of parting. But, Mom, that day does not have to be one of sadness. A little sorrow, yes, like the day I left for overseas, not for good, but just for a while, believing that someday soon I would return and we could be together again.
2: Oh, Mary, oh, my heart aches for you.
1: Shall I go on?
2: Yes.
1: Mom, that day of parting, whether I take leave of you or you of me, can be just like that. As much as I love you and I know you love me, God loves us even more. He wants every one of us, you and me, to go to heaven so that this parting on earth is just a little trip, separated for a while, but soon to rejoin each other. Mama, this is beautiful.
2: I have thought of nothing else since it arrived. Finish it, Mary.
1: You're the most perfect person that I know, Mom. I'm not saying that just because I love you, but I've never met or known of a person that was as good as you are. That's the hardest part of it to explain. Yet, Mom, there are none of us that is perfect. God said so in his word, and as hard and as cold as it sounds, it includes you, Mom. God must have perfect people in heaven. But even as I love you with such a deep love, God loves you and me with a deeper love. He gave the most precious possession that he had, his son, to die for the world. But more important, to die for you and me. Jesus took all of our sins, the little and great things that we have done wrong, and God punished him in our place. That's God's salvation, Mom. And he wants each of us to have a part in that salvation. He offers it to us free as a gift. Remember those beautiful sweaters and other things that you so patiently knitted for me? You knitted them for me because you loved me. And you gave them to me free as a gift to help show your love. What if I had refused your gift? All your work would have been for nothing. That's the same with God's salvation, Mom. It's a gift free for the asking. But unless you accept that gift, Jesus' death on the cross is for nothing. It has no effect. It's okay to cry, Mama. Jesus wept, and he is God.
2: Go ahead. Finish the letter.
1: I have prayed many times daily that you would accept the gift that God has extended and accept his son as your savior. It's as easy as that, Mom. just a thank you to God for the gift of his son, just as I would accept a gift of yours and thank you for it. I've never lied to you or misled you, Mom. And I know the faith that you have in me. Believe me, it's real, and the only really important thing in our lives. Then parting will truly be sweet sorrow, for we'll know that upon awakening in the morning, we will be together again. I am well, waiting to hear that you are too. I love you so very much. All my love, Louis.
2: Is Louis gone, Mary? Is my Louis gone?
1: Yes, Mama. He's with the Lord. For the next 4 nights, I couldn't sleep. I kept praying for Mother's salvation. Finally, I decided to ask her. Mama, did you understand Louis's letter?
2: Yes, I understood it.
1: What did he say in his letter?
2: He said that I was a sinner and I needed Jesus.
1: Do you believe that with all your heart?
2: Yes, I do.
1: From that day on, Mother went to church with me. We had to walk a mile because I didn't drive then, and Harry was fighting the war in Europe. Louis's letter was read over the air by a famous evangelist, and that's when God began to bless Louis's faithfulness.
2: Look at this, Mary. It's in the newspaper. Louis's letter was printed in the newspaper, just as he wrote it. And the article says it's being published in all of the other newspapers.
1: Isn't that wonderful?
2: Hello? Oh, yes. I remember you, Miss Kelly. Oh, of course you have my permission to use the letter. Oh, Louis would be very happy. Thank you for calling.
3: Miss Kelly?
2: The principal of Louis's school. She wants to read the letter at the school assembly on Friday.
3: Mama, that's great. Wouldn't Louis be happy about that?
2: Oh, so many people are reading his letter.
1: Only God knows how many souls Louis helped to understand and make the right decision.
2: I was one.
1: And so was Mary, the girl Louis was dating.
2: It was a terrible sacrifice, though, to lose a son. I don't know how God could do it.
1: Remember the resurrection, Mama. Jesus said in John chapter 11, verse 25, I am the resurrection and the life. He that believeth in me, though he were dead, yet shall he live. And whosoever liveth and believeth in me shall never die. Believest thou this? That was more than 50 years ago. Harry was injured and returned home a disabled veteran, but rejoicing in the Lord. And Mama has gone to be with Jesus. I'm the only one left in my family, but I remember those events as if they were yesterday. I wanted to share Louis's last letter to Mama with those who may not have heard the good news. Jesus Christ died for our sins.
4: 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And if you don't know the Lord Jesus Christ, there's no better time than now to invite him into your heart and life. John chapter 1, verse 12 promises, But as many as received him, to them gave he power to become the sons of God, even to them that believe on his name.
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Venture series where there's always a biblical lesson to be learned and a mystery to be solved. 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And our address? Pacific Garden Mission, 1458 South Canal Street, Chicago, Illinois, 60607. So until next time, unless our Lord returns before then, the doors to Pacific Garden Mission are open night and day. 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

0: This is the Phyllis Schlafly Report from Phyllis Schlafly Eagles. Mrs. Schlafly was a courageous and articulate voice for traditional values and common sense for more than 70 years. And now, from the archives of Phyllis Schlafly Eagles, here is Phyllis Schlafly.
1: When the Soviet Union was threatening the world with its awesome giant missile force, the Kremlin's goal was straightforward. We will bury you. Communist China's immediate goal is more devious, but is just as determined. They talk a lot about peace, but they're working steadily to get the United States out of Asia and to force all Asian countries to kowtow to Beijing's wishes. We need a new leader like Ronald Reagan with determination not to let the communists rule the world. Reagan's policy, called peace through strength, is still the best rule. Not only America, but the world, too, is safer when the United States has military superiority. And I was so happy to see that the Republican Party put the exact words military superiority back in its national platform. Communist China is working hard to develop new niche weapons, systems designed to attack us in space and in the so-called cyber domain. Our relationship with China has been dangerous to U.S. interests for years because of our tolerance of the dishonest slogan.
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4: Welcome to our Wednesday's broadcast of the Gospel Truth. Today, I've got a great testimony to share with you. We've been sharing all last week and this week testimonies that we've put on video. And we have 9 volumes of these testimonies, and there's about 4 or 5 healings on each one. And today I'm going to be sharing the testimony of Richard Waller with you. And I tell you, this is miraculous. Richard was a Chippendale. He was a male stripper, I guess that's the right way to refer to it. And he was actually on the Playboy channel.

0: channel, but he wound up having two perforated discs, mind-bending pain, spina bifida, degenerative bone disorder, heart arrhythmia, and other ailments. And he came to one of my meetings in London, and I remember that night very well. He went up, he wanted me to pray for him, but he wound up having Charlie LeBlanc, who is our worship leader at those meetings, and he was miraculously healed. And today, he is the pastor of a church. I think he pastors more than one churches. He has maybe two, three, four churches underneath him. And Richard and his wife, Jacqueline, are just awesome people. They're good friends. You'll be blessed by this. So watch the healing journey of Richard Waller.
1: The medical profession has said to me, you're going to be in a wheelchair by the time you're 40. Your knees are a mess. Your back's, there's not a lot we can do with it. And that's just the way it is. Okay, so I carried on popping pills and believing what they said, going to church, people praying for me for some more. And in the end, to be perfectly honest, I started shying away from people praying for me. And I even stopped praying for myself because I thought, well, if this is God's will, why am I praying to God to stop it?

0: I grew up as an only child. My parents were great. My dad, unfortunately, was an alcoholic. So that led me to being very self-sufficient. So I kind of became a bit of a joker, a bit of a talker, a bit of a centre of attention sort of dude, really. I became a bodybuilder. I was working out that kind of scene in the 80s with a nice bleached white Mohican and, you know, kind of these big no-necked sort of dudes. And I was a doorman at a nightclub and worked in pubs and bars, basically dealing with door security. Through doing that and through keeping myself in shape, I ended up getting a call from a friend who was in a male review show. I ended up auditioning for a British version of the Chippendales called the London Knights. And before you knew it, I was off touring the world, stripping. Through that, I got into modeling and TV work, and I went on to be a stuntman, a stunt extra in the movie industry. And I met a guy who was a producer for Playboy TV. He offered me my own series on Playboy TV. So within just being from one place to this place to that place, and before you know it, a few months later, I'm shooting my own series on cable TV. So I was doing this show and we got commissioned to do a second series. It was well received. And I was going to get my hair cut. My hairdresser, who'd been a friend since I was 14, 15, her best friend was a lady called Jacqueline. And I went to have my hair cut, and there was this kind of cute chick there, Jacqueline, and I was looking at her and thinking, she's nice.
1: Yeah, when I first met Richard, I was very attracted to him. I thought he was very gorgeous. But at that time in my life, I was about a year into my walk with Jesus. So I was at that point really trying to stay with what God wanted for my life.
0: Got the haircut and we were just chatting, and just this little kind of spark went off. When you fall in love for real, You can't stop it.
1: I literally had to wake up and give every day to God at that stage, which I was doing anyway, but I didn't want it to finish, but I kind of thought that it couldn't be right because of where he was at.
0: I just couldn't stop thinking about it, and I just wanted to be with her all the time, and the thought of doing what I was doing prior just sickened me. I didn't want to do it anymore. So I called up Playboy TV and I said, look, I don't want to do it anymore. Bearing in mind we were about to film a new series, and they said, what? You can't just not do it. You're like the star of the show. I said, I just don't want to do it anymore. And they said, don't tell us you've gone and fallen in love. I hadn't said anything to them. They said, don't tell us you've gone and fallen in love. I said, yeah, I have. And they said, you'll be telling us you've become a Christian next. Can you believe that?
1: To feel that forgiven is to feel that loved. So there was obviously going to be the issue of, wow, I don't really want to know about what he's done and what he's been doing. My slate has been wiped clean. I just trusted God. I gave every day to God.
0: Jackie was doing this alpha course, and she would come back from this you know, being with Christians and being speaking about God and learning about the Bible, and she come back and she was just light on her feet and glowing and you know, just different, you know, something real special going on. And on the, I think it's about the 10th week of this course, they have a day they call the Alpha Away Day, or the Holy Spirit Day they call it.
1: I remember that day going to work. I'd said to Richard, you know, it's church, these people are fine. If you say I'm not having a good time, I'm not enjoying myself, you don't have to pretend, you can be honest. You can say, you know, I'm going, thanks very much, bye. And that was really what I expected him to do.
0: And I was used to going in a room and kind of holding court and regaling them with stories of all the rich and famous people that I used to party with, and, you know, just talk about me basically all the time. Have you guessed? And they were just chatting, and I told them about me very briefly, and they said, how does that make you feel? No one had ever asked me how it made me feel. I was like, Well, I don't know. I just do it. That's what I do. I've never really thought. I feel great. Do I? And then these little questions. And we got to the end of the day, and they said, okay, what we like to do is we like to ask the Holy Spirit to come. And there was a girl there, Frances Dowd, her name is, and she got up and she played the guitar. The guy that was running the whole scene, he said, you know, some of us like to put our arms out and ask the Holy Spirit to come into our lives, you know. It's like receiving a gift. So I stood there and I put my hands out and I closed my eyes. I said, okay, God, I've had a good time. If you really exist, show me now. And all I can say is if you truly want to see God, he won't let you down. And he will come to you in a way that's appropriate for you. The way God came to me was it felt as though he reached inside me, took hold of my insides and shook them to pieces. He just shook me and shook me and shook me and shook me. And it wasn't a weird thing, it wasn't a scary thing. It was, for me, I needed to be shaken. I needed to be shown that God was tangible and real. And I learned that day that the Bible is a true and factual historical account of the life of Jesus Christ, who is our Lord and is our Saviour. And the truth is in that Bible. And the curate came along and he put his hand on me and he started speaking in tongues. And there were people all around me. There were people, I had my eyes closed. I had tears rolling down my cheeks. And there were people falling off chairs, there were people laughing, there were people crying. But it wasn't weird and it wasn't scary. It was fantastic.
1: I didn't know he was going to have a huge encounter with God. I don't say there was a change overnight, but it was pretty drastic. It was, you know, he did change. He said, I'm not doing certain things. He would say, I'm not doing that anymore. I've made a decision. This isn't happening anymore. That's not happening anymore. And so, you know, we got to a stage where we both had sort of clean sweeps. And that was that. He asked me to marry him. We had a little girl in the year 2000, Erin. And it was sort of the early stages of his Christian walk when everything started to go wrong for him, physically.
0: I started going to a local Anglican church. I mentioned before that my dad was an alcoholic and I was kind of like the man of the family. And I got a call from my nan saying she hadn't been able to get hold of my dad, and I drove around there and I could smell burning coming from my dad's flat. And I was calling through the letterbox and he wasn't answering, so I kicked the door down and I went in and there was my dad lying out on the kitchen floor with a pan on the stove that was just, you know, burning away. So I went in, I sorted that out. Now my dad is not a small man. He's a big, big, big guy. And I was trying to get him up and he was just comatose on the floor. And in retrospect, I should have left him there. But I picked him up to put him on his bed and I popped my back. Just felt my back go, my lower back. I was like, wow. Next day, I couldn't walk.
1: It didn't go away. It got worse and it got worse. And there were things like he couldn't hold Erin for long. He couldn't lift Erin. We'd have like days out where we'd go so far, we'd get so far throughout the day, and then he'd have to lie down wherever he was. He couldn't sit on chairs. Driving could be uncomfortable.
0: I was having to wear a body corset just to get about. I had crutches with me in case my back just popped.
1: So he was still going to work, still being a fantastic dad, a responsible person.
0: Back was terrible. Went to see all the specialists, went to see the doctors, spent a lot of money, a lot of time having everything done that they could possibly do to my spine. Over a period of time, the vertebrae were just rubbing together. When I had some MRI scans, they discovered that I actually had, I was told I had spina bifida. I had a deformed base to my spine anyway, so all my life I'd had this weakness. And bearing in mind, during all this time, I was going to church, going to Bible study groups, and having very, very, very well-meaning and kind and lovely people pray for me and saying, oh, Father God, Richard is a good man. Please heal him, Lord. Please heal him. He doesn't deserve this, Lord. Heal him, Lord. If it be your will, Father, heal him.
1: Deep down, I kind of knew that it wasn't God's will, but that wasn't really what we were hearing.
0: I never got healed. In fact, I got worse and worse and worse. I was taking diazepam daily, cocodamol daily, Voltarol daily, and anything else I could get down my neck I was taking daily. I would drink a can of strong cider as well, just to, you know, numb the pain. And throughout it all, I still carried on.
1: There was this idea that if you were sick, that it was God's will. That, as Richard was saying, that he had such a huge personality, and that, you know, this was what was keeping him tamed.
0: The medical profession had said to me, "You're going to be in a wheelchair by the time you're 40. Your knees are a mess. Your back's, there's not a lot we can do with it, and that's just the way it is." Okay, so I carried on popping pills and believing what they said, going to church, people praying for me for some more. And in the end, to be perfectly honest, I started shying away from people praying for me. And I even stopped praying for myself because I thought, well, if this is God's will, why am I praying to God to stop it? Because obviously that's what it is. And I, you know, that's how far gone I was in this kind of church doctrinal confusion about who our loving Father is. So, all this is going on, and then I woke up and I had this mad heart situation going on. My heart was just pounding out of my chest, and then just stopping, and then pounding, and so I couldn't breathe. And it subsequently turned out that I had a condition called atrial fibrillation.
1: I remember getting there and seeing him wired up was awful. That was the first time. And this happened a few times, and we didn't know what was happening.
0: So now I'm on more medication. So I'm taking the medication for my back. I'm taking warfarin to thin my blood so I don't get a blood clot, which will kill me. That's just what they said. Out of those 8 years, the 6 years was back, and then the final 2 years was the heart as well. And then the arthritis in my wrists came on.
1: I did still trust God somewhere. I must have done, because it was that day that the God Channel popped up onto my telly.
0: We didn't subscribe to the God Channel just arrived.
1: Andrew was the first person I saw.
0: And there was this weird talking Texan preacher dude on there.
1: I heard what he was saying, and some scripture came up with what he was saying, and he talked about that piece of scripture, which I thought was awesome. And I thought, why don't we hear this kind of thing in church? And why don't we have scripture and then speak about scripture? Why do we have what we think about that piece of scripture as our sermons?
0: She just got hooked and she listened. And when I came home, she said, "Oh, you've got to hear this guy, you know, this is great." So we started listening to Andrew Womack on the God Channel. And Andrew was talking about this same God that loved us, and talking about the authority that we had, and that how we, you know, our healing was our healing and it was a gift for us, and all this stuff that was just affirming and the truth. And, you know, the Bible says, know the truth and it will set you free. And we were being set free by this.
1: We found out he was going to be at the hotel in London, and we went.
0: I went there expecting one thing, and that was to be healed. And we listened to the praise and worship, and Andrew came out and he said, "Right, who's come here today to see God move?" And I was going, "Yeah!" He said, "Well, you're too late. He's already done it 2,000 years ago." And we were like, "Uh-huh." And it was just, I mean, I felt kind of kicked in the face, but drawn straight in. He's already done it. Everything he said was about healing and our authority and how we need to speak to our mountain, and, you know, all this scripture that just poured out of him and spoke volumes to me.
1: When Richard went running down to the front for his healing at the end of the meeting, well, I just stood drop jaw, because we'd not been to anything like this before. Church wasn't like this. People didn't go up to get healing at church.
0: And I got up there and he had quite like a line of people on the stage, like guys from the college and other people to pray for. I'm like, yeah, I'm going to get Andrew to pray for me. And I was next in the queue. And then this other guy went, okay, over here. So, oh, okay. So it wasn't Andrew, and I went over and it was Charlie LeBlanc. So I was like, oh, Charlie LeBlanc. And he said, okay, you know, what's the problem? What do you want to pray for? I said, well, there's quite a few things, really. He said, well, you're not going to make the lights in heaven dim. So I told him, and I said, well, I've got the atrial fibrillation, I've got the bad back, I've got the arthritis, you know, can you do it type thing, you know? And he said, well, you know, there's nothing too big for our God. And he just put his hand on my shoulder and he said, Father God, you know, we're standing here in agreement right now that you are Lord and we're going to bind up all this stuff. And he just rattled it off. And as he was doing it, I stood in agreement with him and I took on board that piece of scripture and it says, where two or three are gathered in my name, there I will be in the midst. And I knew at that moment and I took my healing, it was for me personally, and I took it. And I went back and I sat down and I still had pain, I still had the swelling in my back, but in my heart, something had changed. My heart was right and I was I knew in my heart, although the exterior physical feeling was there, inside I knew I was different. And my heart wasn't fluttering, because my heart was all the time. I had a little tablet that I'd have to take if it got too bad, you know, that just to settle things down. And I just had a peace.
1: He came back and he was, that's it, I'm healed. And I said, well, you know, has your back stopped hurting? Because obviously it was hurting. He was sitting down for, I think it was probably an hour or more.
0: I wasn't going to say, yeah, my back still really hurts, actually, because the pain wasn't the truth. The pain was the distraction from the truth. The pain was something that was trying to lead me back down that path. You know, Satan just comes knocking. And he's like, no, that didn't work. But he couldn't get through to me because I was healed. I took my healing, I took the word, and it was planted inside me in my heart, and I knew that I was healed. And the external stuff was just distraction.
1: So I remember waking up and seeing him on his side. And then he didn't kind of flip out onto the knees and stagger off and do all the stretches that he had to do. He kind of just got out of bed.
0: I just got up out of bed. Praise God. And that was it. There was no jumping up and down and everything. It was just get on with my life now. And that's it. I took my healing and I received it and I was done. Did a test on my heart. Just fine. I formed your heart. So I wasn't in a wheelchair by the time I was 40. Also, something else the doctor said is quite likely that by the time I'm 42, I'll have to have a pacemaker fitted. I don't have a pacemaker fitted. I now live quite an active life. I mountain bike, I'm in a cycle team called the TFBs, the Tadworth Fat Boys. And we go all around the place doing mountain biking. My wife and my daughter and I, we go sailing. You know, I'm an active man. I can get up and do things. I can lift logs. I can lift machinery. I can do anything because I can do all things through him who gives me strength. Because when you've lived your life sick for a long time, you limit yourself and in turn you kind of limit God. I've got no limitations on my life, nothing at all. If I want to go and jump on my mountain bike and go crazy down a mountainside, screaming like a girl, no offence girls, but I will. Nothing's going to stop me, nothing at all, because I've been given this life. And I was in the shower the other day and for the first time ever I thought, wow, I'm looking forward. Now my daughter's only 12, but I'm looking forward to being a granddad. I can see that life. I can see the future. I can see a future living a life with Jesus. I have a new life, all because of that word, all because of that funny guy's voice, Andrew Womack coming on the God Channel, and my wife being faithful and leading me to that and the Word speaking to her and the Word speaking to me, and through his life and his spending his life studying the Word and knowing God so well. It's through him that we have come to where we are today. There's nothing wrong with me at all. I'm completely healed. There's nothing wrong with me. What was wrong with me was my mind. And my mind was sick because it was thinking the wrong things about God and about his Word. So I've been renewed in my mind through the gospel of Jesus Christ. And that's the reality. That's real life. That's fantastic news.

0: And that's powerful. I know you were blessed by that. I'm out of time today, but I promise you that what God did for Richard, He will do for you. He wants you well. Please take advantage of this. We've got our announcer will be giving you information about a package deal where you can get all 9 volumes or just the one that you saw today or the testimony or the healing teaching that we have in our book and USB.
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2: 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Every seed sown by Andrew's partners is multiplied through the lives of Charis graduates who carry God's Word out into the world. Graduates like Dottie, who has filled her house with adopted children in Kenya. Johan, a former drug lord jailed in Portugal, now evangelizing in Brazil. Julie, caring for orphans and abandoned women in the Congo. Muhammad, reaching Muslim Iranians worldwide. Andrew and Selena, pastoring a vibrant street church in the UK. Devin and Jessica, changing lives in Budapest. Jason and Sarah, serving with love on the Wind River Indian Reservation. Thank you, friends and partners. These are your treasures in heaven. As we continue to sow the seed of God's Word in our lives and in the lives of our students, the Lord of the harvest will multiply our investment to His glory in the exciting days that are still ahead.
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0: 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And I've written footnotes and just all kinds of things here. It would be a tremendous blessing to you. So check it out, our living commentary.
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4: Hours of heavy rain, then a landslide. Nearly everyone perished in three villages in northern India. And yet, everyone who died was saved.
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4: Pranav and Kabir, Muslim background believers in Jesus, were excited. They'd been trained to share the gospel, and now they were headed for three Muslim villages near a city in northern India. They were prepared for persecution, prepared to die for Jesus. They felt some fear, but mostly they were hungry to share the joy Jesus had given them. As they shared Jesus over several days, they were welcomed with open arms. When they finished, every single Muslim in those three villages decided to follow Jesus. What a party in heaven! Just a few weeks later, after hours of heavy rain, a massive landslide rushed through those same villages, sweeping everyone away. But those who perished were welcomed into the arms of Jesus because Pranav and Kabir brought them the gospel just in time. Now is the time to reach the Muslim world. Join Jesus' relentless pursuit of Muslims. FrontiersUSA.org.
6: Reach for your Bible, because today we're going to be looking at a lot of scriptures, and today we're going to be talking about Enoch, a man who was taken by God at 365 years of age. Wow. But when we come to Psalm 91, verse 16, and I intend to review this verse every day of this series, it says, "With long life will I satisfy him and show him my salvation." But notice, it's not just long life. God wants to show you his salvation. That word salvation is a package. It includes prosperity. It includes mental soundness. It includes health, which means God doesn't want you to get old and become feeble. God wants to show you his salvation. He wants you to experience the full package all the way to the end of your life. And the first of the verse says, "With long life will I satisfy him." That is God crying out to you. God is saying, hey, don't check out too early. With long life, I want to satisfy you. And the word long here is from a word that speaks of length of days or

0: or longevity. The word life in Hebrew really is the word for days. As a phrase, the words long life depicts long days or a very, very, very long life. And so you understand this verse to mean with a very, very long life will I satisfy him. And the word satisfy is from a word which means to have enough, to have plenty of, or to be fully satisfied, which means you don't have to leave this earth until you're satisfied and you're ready to go. You say, Brother Rick, are you really telling the truth? That is the promise of God. The problem is people have not renewed their mind to the truth. People have wrongly believed that Psalm 90, verse 10, applies to all of us, where God was speaking to a disgruntled, disobedient generation of Israeli people. And God was saying to the Jews, I'm going to limit your life to 70 or 80 years because he didn't want them to walk around in misery in the wilderness forever. So God said, I'm going to put a cap on their age. But when the younger generation after them went into the land of promise, they lived much, much longer than 70 or 80 years. They lived until they were satisfied. So don't believe the wrong verse. You got to know who Psalm 90, verse 10 is speaking to and why God said it. That's not a verse for you. God was speaking to the disgruntled Jews, and in his mercy, he was putting a cap on their life because they were so miserable and so disobedient. That's not a verse for you to claim, but that's the verse which I heard when I was growing up in church, that God promises us 70, and if you're lucky, maybe 80 years. So when people hit about 60, they begin to think old. They begin to look old. I remember looking at my grandmother Renner thinking she is so old, and she was just 60 years old. The people back in those days really thought old, and they begin to look old, and they begin to behave old, and they all live to be about 70 or maybe 80 years. But today, people are living longer because people are renewing their mind to the fact that they can live much longer and fuller lives. But Psalm 91, verse 16 promises we can live until we are satisfied. But the blessings of long life is promised throughout Scripture. And yesterday, I gave you very important verses that promise long life to those who love God, to those who walk faithfully, and to those who obey the Word of God. But today, I want to tell you again that new studies show. You say, Brother Rick, you've already told us this in yesterday's program. I'm going to tell you every day of this series because I really want this to get down deep inside you. And new scientific studies show that the most productive age is from 60 to 70 years. Now, that's a different way of thinking. The most productive age is from 60 to 70 years. The second most productive age is from 70 to 80 years of life, which means when you're 70 to 80, you're in the second most productive season of your life. The third most productive stage of life is between 50 and 60 years. And it's interesting that when people are in their 50s and 60s, they're usually thinking about retirement. That is not a time to start thinking about retirement. It's good for you to prepare financially for your future. But according to these statistics, you're going to hit your peak somewhere between your 60s and your 70s. And in fact, when you're between 60 and 70, you're in the best mental stage of your life. And when you're between 70 and 80, you're in the second best mental stage of your life. But wait, there's more. The average age of Nobel Prize winners is their late 60s and early 70s. What if they surrendered and quit working earlier in life? They would have missed their best years. The average age of presidents of large corporations is in their 60s. The average age of the pastors of the 100 largest churches in the world is 71. Think of how many pastors retire earlier and they miss their best years. The average age of the 100 largest churches in the world, the pastors, are 71. The average age of popes, when they become popes, age 78. Wow. And the best years of your life, according to all these statistics, are between 60 and 80 years. And I want to say that at age 60, you begin to reach your potential, and it continues into your 80s. You know, if you're over 60 years, you should embrace that by faith and declare, wow, the best is yet to come. My friends, we're told in Mark chapter 9 that we receive what we believe. So we need to make sure we're believing the right thing. And I say the first 30 years of our life is our time to learn. The second 30 years of our life is our time to do. It's time to work. And the last 30 years of our life is the moment where we're to impart to others and help others, which means we ought to shoot for about 90 years. But age makes us better, and it gives us more time for growth. And it is a grave mistake for older people to believe they're irrelevant due to their age. What a lie of the devil. You finally know what you're doing. You've lived all your life. You have wisdom. You understand what's right, what's wrong. And now you're telling yourself that you're irrelevant due to age. And it is so tragic that people move off the playing field and sit on the sidelines before they reach the age that holds the greatest anointing and the greatest revelation and the greatest season of productivity for their life. And we're told in Psalm 84, verse 7, that God's plan is for us to go from strength to strength, not from strength to weakness, not from strength to sickness, not from strength to being feeble. God's greatest plan for us, according to Psalm 84, verse 7, is to go from strength to strength. And finally, in our time, people are beginning to change the way they think about age. Part of this is due to diet. Part of this is due to cosmetic surgery. Part of this is just different because people are living longer and they're changing the way they think. They want to be relevant much longer. But finally, the perspective of age is beginning to change. And as a result, many people really are living longer lives. They really are. All around us today is a cloud of contemporary witnesses who've long run races and who are still running strong and serving robustly into years way beyond what others consider to be the norm. I even look around me at some of the fellow preachers and people on TV, and my goodness, some of them are really getting older. And guess what? They're robust. They are vibrant. I think about Brother Copeland. Brother Copeland can run circles around people. That man is so robust. And I could make a very, very long list. And what an example they are to us. And today we're surrounded by examples, contemporary examples of people that are living longer, vibrant, and robust lives, and they're setting the standard for the rest of us. I say amen. I say thank you to every one of them for the example which they are giving us. And because of their remarkable examples, we are now seeing that it really is possible to live a long and strong race and become more valuable and usable to the very end of our life with God's grace upon us. So don't buy into the lie. It is a lie that God only promised you 70 and maybe, if you're lucky, 80 years of life. And the truth is, if you aim only for 70 or 80 years, that's probably what you'll get. But if you shoot for a longer life, maybe 90 or 100 and 120 years, you'll come a lot closer to it. So your aim, my friend, is very, very important. You need to aim to stay spiritually vibrant, physically fit, engaged in God-given relationships, and on track with God's Word and God's Spirit. All of these factors are vital for longevity. And remember, Mark 9:23 says, all things are possible to him that believeth. So you need to make sure you're believing the right thing. If you believe for a short life, that's probably what you'll have. If you believe for a long life until you're satisfied, you'll come a lot closer to it. But my friends, this is so very important that we also take care of ourselves. You know, that's a big factor. If you don't eat right, if you don't move, you're going to become immobile. You've got to take care of yourself. And we're told in Mark 12, verse 30, Jesus quoting the Old Testament, "Thou shalt love the Lord thy God with all thy heart," so your heart's got to be in good shape, "with all thy soul," that's your mind, "with all thy mind," that, so here you have your mind and your spirit, "and all thy strength," that is your body. You've got to take care of your whole being if you're going to live a long life. But let's look at the example of Enoch, because Enoch lived a very long life and really hit his peak at age 365. So let's go to Genesis chapter 5, verse 18, where the name Enoch first shows up in the Bible. And it says, Jared lived 162 years and begat Enoch, that was his son. The name Enoch means to teach or to correct, and we know that during Enoch's time, he tried to bring a correction to a generation that was really experiencing very dark, nefarious activities. But when you come to Genesis chapter 5, verse 21, it tells us more about Enoch. It says, and Enoch lived 65 years and begat Methuselah. So he was 65 years old when his son Methuselah was born. And the name Methuselah also had a prophetic meaning. It means when he dies, it will come. And it meant that his name declared that when he died, that's when judgment would come. God had told that to Enoch. But as long as Methuselah lived, judgment would be restrained. But again, the longevity of Methuselah's life demonstrated God's forbearance and not wish to judge the human race. But the Bible goes on to tell us in Genesis chapter 5, verses 22 to 24, and Enoch walked with God. And after he begat Methuselah, he lived another 300 years and begat sons and daughters. And all the days of Enoch were 365 years. So he lived 365 years. And then the Bible importantly tells us, and Enoch walked with God. Now, wait a minute. You remember what we saw in yesterday's program? If you obey the word of God, if you walk faithfully, you will prolong your days. Well, this verse says, he walked with God and was not, for God took him. Walking with God prolonged his days, but not only that, at the age of 365 years, he experienced something no one else had ever experienced. It says God took him. What happened to Enoch? Well, in Genesis 5, verse 24, we have the first recorded rapture in the Bible. People who today mock the idea of a rapture don't know Scripture, because the first rapture that took place in Scripture occurred in the life of Enoch when God literally raptured him, or God caught him away into heaven. And in fact, Enoch never died. He is still alive to this day, which means even though his son Methuselah lived to be 969 years and then died, Enoch never died. So he's the longest man to ever live. He is still in heaven in his physical body, about 5,000 years old. But when you come to Hebrews 11, verse 5, it tells us about a wake-up moment in Enoch's life. It says, by faith Enoch was translated that he should not see death, and was not found because God had translated him. For before his translation, he had this testimony that he pleased God. But notice the word translation shows up three times in this verse. He was translated that he should not see death, and was not found because God had translated him. For before his translation, he had this testimony that he pleased God. Well, in all three instances, the word translation means to translate or to transfer. He was literally translated or transferred from the earth realm into the heavenly realm. And the Bible says he was not found. The word not in Greek is the word ouk, the most emphatic form of the word no. The word found, the Greek word heurisko, which means a discovery made after a very long process of researching, which means when the Bible says Enoch was not found, they were searching, they were looking, they were investigating, they emphatically could not find him. He disappeared because God took him. He was translated, and the Bible says that before he had this testimony, the word before, the Greek word pro, which means before or earlier, and it implies Enoch had a word from God earlier in his life that he would never taste death. And Enoch had stood on that word from God. God spoke to him. And he waited and waited and waited and waited and waited. He may have wondered, will this ever come to pass? But he walked with God. He stayed in faith. And finally, at the age of 365 years, that word came to pass in his life. And this verse also implies that Enoch may have suffered some verbal abuse from people who laughed at him for believing he would never taste death. The word testimony in verse 5 describes a testimony in a court of law. It's where we get the word for a martyr, which is one who suffers unjustly for what he believes And it implies that Enoch may have suffered skepticism from those who heard him declare that he would never die. They may have even laughed at him, but the verse says he pleased God. Wow. Methuselah, his son, lived to be 969 years. Then he died in the flesh. But as I said, Enoch is much older because he was transferred. He was translated into heaven. The word that God promised him at a younger age was only fulfilled when he hit 365 years. And Enoch holds the record for the longest life ever lived. He is still alive in his physical body in heaven, over 5,000 years old. And Enoch's role in Scripture is so profound that the Jews identify him as the first prophet in Scripture. And in fact, he was so in sync with the Spirit of God that he could see into the future and actually saw the coming of Jesus, which is described in Jude, verse 14 and 15, which says, "And Enoch also, the seventh from Adam, prophesied of these, saying, Behold, the Lord cometh with 10,000 of his saints to execute judgment upon all and to convince all that are ungodly among them of all their ungodly deeds which they have ungodly committed and all their hard speeches which ungodly sinners have spoken against him." Which means Enoch was so in sync with God by the age of 365 that he could see nearly 5,000 years into the future, to the end of the age, to this time frame that is directly in front of us when Jesus is going to come with 10,000s of his saints. But think about it. He didn't really hit his peak till he was 365. He didn't even give birth to Methuselah with his wife until he was 65. He lived another 300 years after that, and those next 300 years were the most godly, profitable, productive years of his life. God used him to try to bring correction to a generation. And finally, at the age of 365 years old, God's promise to him was fulfilled that he would never taste of death, and God took him. Now, what in the world does this have to do with you? It tells me that if you will align yourself with the Word of God and stand by it and refuse to move into retreat, if you'll continue forward in faith, a great reward is still ahead of you. It doesn't matter how old you are. So, if God has made a promise to you that has not been fulfilled, yet you're getting older, it's not time for you to give up. It's time for you to stay in faith and say, "God, I'm not checking out. I'm not leaving this planet until I have seen the fulfillment of your promise to me." You need to press in and believe God is going to keep his promise to you, and the best season is in front of you. I'll be back in just a moment, and I'm going to pray for you.
1: The Lord promises to satisfy us with long life and salvation, so we can rest assured aging is not something to dread. If you're not satisfied with your life is not over. 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
0: Hey, this is Rick Renner, and I am in Tulsa, and look who's with me. This is part of our Tulsa staff. Around the whole world, we have about 300 employees that work in this ministry, and that is amazing to me. Just look what the Lord has done
2: and we're reaching people all over the world in our various offices, but this is the Tulsa team, and they are heroes, and they work every day in this building to minister to you by sending you resources, taking your calls, praying for you. And we're praying people, aren't we?
3: Yes.
2: We really are praying people. But God gave us this facility, and we're trying to pay it off. And now we've already paid off 87%. We call it the Ministry Expansion Project because once we're finished paying this debt off, it's going to free finances so we can take the trusted teaching of the Bible even further to the ends of the earth. And that's our call. And if you're already a member of the giving team to help us retire the debt on this building, I just want to say thank you, and we all say thank you to you. And if you're not a part of the giving team yet, I invite you today to join our giving team to help us retire the debt. It's really not about retiring the debt, it's about releasing finances so we can take the trusted teaching of the Bible to more people that are crying out for it. So thank you for being a part of the team, and please pray about joining our ministry team to retire the debt on this facility.

0: Today we have seen that Enoch hit his peak when he was 365 years old. That's when he became the most productive. He had the greatest revelation, the greatest experience with God. And my friend, I'm telling you, God has revelation. He has insight. He has anointing for you in your future. And if you die too earlier, you'll never reach what God has for you. And if God's made a promise to you that's not been fulfilled yet, don't give up just because you've gotten a little older. It's time for you to press in and say, hey, I'm not leaving planet Earth until I have received the manifestation of what God has promised me. Amen. And be sure to order the series called How to Flourish in Your Senior Years and the study guide that goes with it. And be sure to also order the book called A Life Ablaze. You can order all these things by going online or give us a call. And please, please let us know how to pray for you, because we're waiting to pray for you right now. In fact, I want you to put your hand on your heart. Let me pray for you. Father, in Jesus' name, I thank you. Our best season is not behind us. It is in front of us. Help us determine that we're not going to leave planet Earth until we're satisfied and until we have experienced everything you've promised to us. In Jesus' name, amen. I'll see you tomorrow. It's going to really be good. But until then, please remember, Ecclesiastes 8:4 says, where the word of a king is, there is power.
1: If you've never received Jesus as your Savior and Lord, now is the time for you to experience a new life Jesus has to give you. Pray this prayer with me right now. Lord, I repent of my sin and receive you as my Savior and Lord. Wash away my sin and make me completely new. I thank you that my sin is removed and Satan no longer has any right to lay claim on me. I faithfully promise that I will serve you as my Lord for the rest of my life. Amen.
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1: Life in a warm little pond? This is Ken Ham, head of the ministry that built a full-size ark near Cincinnati, Ohio. Did you know that many secular scientists believe life's raw ingredients arrived here on meteorites? One study suggested if these space rocks landed in ponds, the water might have dried up, allowing the building blocks of RNA to get together and form chains, and somehow from this life emerged. But even if somehow you can get RNA to form, you don't have life. Life requires information, and a random collection of molecular strings isn't information. There has to be a language system, a code, to give the sequence meaning. Life did not evolve in a pond. It was created by God from the very beginning.
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3: Chapter 22. And he showed me a pure river of water of life, clear as crystal, proceeding out of the throne of God and of the Lamb. In the midst of the street of it, and on either side of the river, was there the tree of life, which bare 12 manner of fruits, and yielded her fruit every month. And the leaf

0: And there shall be no night there, and they need no candle, neither light of the sun. For the Lord God giveth them light, and they shall reign forever and ever. And he said unto me, These sayings are faithful and true. And the Lord God of the holy prophets sent his angel to show unto his servants the things which must shortly be done. Behold, I come quickly. Blessed is he that keepeth the sayings of the prophecy of this book. And I, John, saw these things and heard them. And when I had heard and seen, I fell down to worship before the feet of the angel which showed me these things. Then saith he unto me, See thou do it not, for I am thy fellow servant, and of thy brethren the prophets, and of them which keep the sayings of this book. Worship God. And he saith unto me, Seal not the sayings of the prophecy of this book, for the time is at hand. He that is unjust, let him be unjust still, and he which is filthy, let him be filthy still. And he that is righteous, let him be righteous still, and he that is holy, let him be holy still. And behold, I come quickly, and my reward is with me, to give every man according as his work shall be. I am Alpha and Omega, the beginning and the end, the first and the last. Blessed are they that do his commandments, that they may have right to the tree of life, and may enter in through the gates into the city. For without are dogs, and sorcerers, and whoremongers, and murderers, and idolaters, and whosoever loveth and maketh a lie. I, Jesus, have sent mine angel to testify unto you these things in the churches. I am the root and the offspring of David, and the bright and morning star. And the Spirit and the bride say, Come. And let him that heareth say, Come. And let him that is athirst come. And whosoever will, let him take the water of life freely. For I testify unto every man that heareth the words of the prophecy of this book, If any man shall add unto these things, God shall add unto him the plagues that are written in this book. And if any man shall take away from the words of the book of this prophecy, God shall take away his part out of the book of life, and out of the holy city, and from the things which are written in this book. He which testifieth these things saith, Surely I come quickly. Amen. Even so, come, Lord Jesus. The grace of our Lord Jesus Christ be with you all. Amen. The end of the revelation of St. John the Divine. The end of the New Testament. The end of the Holy Bible.
1: Psalm 9. I will praise thee, O Lord, with my whole heart. I will show forth all thy marvelous works. I will be glad and rejoice in thee. I will sing praise to thy name, O thou most high. When mine enemies are turned back, they shall fall and perish at thy presence.
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3: Daniel 11 is here to remind us that during those difficult moments, when we may think that we're alone in this world, he's there. These moments when we think that God himself might have forgotten us, this moment where our faith is deeply tried, the words in this chapter will not allow us to entertain such destructive thoughts.
4: It was this past May when a group of us from the congregation went out to celebrate Israel's 70th birthday by joining the planned street parade that they were having in downtown Montreal. Among the sea of waving flags of Israel, there were around 5,000 people confirming their resolve that Israel has the right to exist and rejoicing over her stability as a nation. Yet some of us from Beth Ariel congregation might have felt like a rose in the desert. Why? Because in all that celebration and joy, there was little mention of God as to why Israel maintained her independent status and as to why she could stand strong in spite of enemies surrounding her from every side. Though we were a small group from the congregation, we had each other. We walked together, we sang together, and found our oasis in the soil, a soil that God cultivates through his word. Yes, as we are going to learn today, the word gives us strength wherever we go. That word has shown that God is the most dependable, prolific writer, and we should not be surprised that the Bible is the number one selling book in the world. Even when our faith is deeply tried, even when our trust has been depleted, it is

0: The Lord who is faithful. Yes, he sustains us in every generation. His word speaks, and for every season of our life, his word sustains us. The Lord is always there, whether we flee to Tarshish or we make our dwelling place in the uttermost part of the sea. And we thank the Lord that we cannot hide ourselves anywhere where the Lord cannot see us, where the Lord cannot come and shelter us, where he cannot draw us out in order to bring us victory. Jeremiah 23:24 says, "Can a man hide himself in a secret place so that I cannot see him?" And the Targum on Jeremiah says, "Does not my glory fill the heaven and earth?" Though we are few in number, we can rest assured that we are never alone. Welcome to Shalom Ariel, and welcome to our continuing study in the book of Daniel with Messianic leader Jacques Isaac Abizon. Be blessed as you listen in, and Shalom.
1: So let's go to our scriptures now and open up to Daniel chapter 11. Now each chapter is so different from the other. Starting one is like reading another book, another new book. And as for our text today, I'm not sure actually that one can pack more information into a small space as we have it in this chapter. Daniel 11 contains so many historical and prophetic information. Just within the first 35 verses, one has counted 135 fulfilled prophecies. That's huge. It's huge. And the last 10 verses project us right in the last part of the seven-year tribulation and complements the other prophecies in Revelation, in Matthew, in Thessalonians, and those many of the Hebrew prophets, like the last pieces of a puzzle just before the full picture emerges. There's important information in this chapter. It is a rich and multifaceted chapter, but at first, when considering this massive historical information in these first 35 verses, events which are already past, one wonders the intent. Why do we have this? We know that all scriptures is given by inspiration of God. So what is the message for us today? How does it speak to us? The time between the last prophet Malachi and the first coming of Yeshua was a critical period in the history of Israel, as the Jews were called to rebuild the temple and to prepare Jerusalem for the first coming of Jesus, and they were met with great opposition. We saw all these demonic forces we've met in the previous chapter. The king of Persia, the prince of Greece, and those many enemies around Jerusalem who together worked incessantly to hinder this work. But the Jews of the time were not left to themselves. In this chapter 11, God revealed to them the future as it unfolded, with so many details, and like any other parts of the scriptures. Knowing that a period of approximately 400 years will come where there will be no prophets, he gives the believer of the time as much as possible within that one chapter. And it is so detailed that it must have been, for the believers then, like reading tomorrow's newspaper. And this must have been to them a tremendous power to keep up their work. We can compare the words of Daniel 11 with the story of a child who is going on a long trip. And just before he leaves, his mother gives him advice after advice and so many things to carry. And she does not stop, for she is afraid that he might have forgotten something. The outpouring of details is her way of showing her love for her son. In the same way, was every information given here. It is a testimony of God's love for the believers. Here we find God's faithfulness in all its fullness. Daniel 11 is here to remind us that during those difficult moments, when we may think that we're alone in this world, he's there. These moments when we think that God himself might have forgotten us, this moment where our faith is deeply tried, the words in this chapter will not allow us to entertain such destructive thoughts. God may be safely be relied on. No one ever trusted him in vain. No one. It is not true that there was no prophet between Malachi and Yeshua. Daniel was there. He was there through his words. In the same way that it is not true that there's no prophet today. It is never true that a believer is ever alone. For we have the Father's words for each of us in this powerful book that is the Bible. Now, Daniel 11 was written for believers, and they are mentioned and mightily encouraged in this text. They are there. The first mention, actually, is in verse 32.

0: You have it actually in the screen, which says, but the people who know their God will display strength and take action. This is in the midst of great persecution. And they had all this massive information for this knowledge and this power. See that the knowledge of the word of God does. Here, it tells us it gives us strength. The word hazak speaks of power and of courage. When the believer realizes that God is on our side, he becomes like a lion. And this power brings him to take action. Take action. One word in the Hebrew, raza. The word means really to fashion something, to make something. We can read that the one who knows his God will display power and he will change things around him. He or she will move and reshape its environment. Such, by the way, a great definition of who a believer is. You know, the title in this sermon, if you saw in the bulletin, is In Every Generation, God Speaks. God speaks. Here he is in the generation preceding the first coming. And throughout history, we see him working always with a remnant, usually small number of people, endowed with a deep love for the word of God. You know, I remember reading about John Wycliffe, who has been called the morning star of the Reformation. In the 1300s, the scriptures were practically unknown, and religion has become grossly corrupted and very superstitious. Standing against the religious teachings and tradition of his days, Wycliffe taught that the Bible was the only authority of truth and faith. I want to read what he said. He says, the Holy Scripture is faultless, most true, most perfect, and most holy law of God, which is the duty of all men to learn, to know, to defend, and to observe it inasmuch as they are bound to serve the Lord in accordance with it, under the promise of an eternal reward. He was alone. And he spoke this word through the Spirit. This one as well knew our God and displayed the strength. And he took action. In fact, Wycliffe translated the scriptures into English and brought its light and life into England at his time. And see how believers get their knowledge of the word. This is in the second verse, that is verse 33. He says, those who have insight among the people will give understanding to many. Again, this is among the great persecution they were going through. This is in reference to Bible students who read the scriptures, and at that time, these correlated them with world events and gave understanding to the many. See that in the midst of chaos, one will always find what? A rose in the desert, remember? Or an oasis of believers where they can come and get refreshed by the word of God. And the information in Daniel 11, it's so precise and exact that after it was fulfilled, critics began to say that Daniel was written after the facts. And even today, this is, by the way, according to what they saw in chapter 11. Even the unbelievers actually testified that the information is so accurate. Let me briefly tell you what we find in the first 34 verses. Persia, you know, Daniel tells us that four kings will come until it's collapsed, and it happened exactly as it was described, right? Check. Greece, its rise and fall exactly as it happened. Egypt and Syria, we have their complex history with their constant wars, exactly as it happened, Daniel wrote it. Antiochus Epiphanes, verses 21 to 35, the person, his action, his words, his character, exactly as he was and exactly what he did and exactly as it happened. The fulfillment of this prediction shows us that the scriptures are the supernatural revelation of God to us and inspired in its entirety, no mistakes in the Bible. So true that they cannot believe it. Now let's begin to look at the text in a few details. Let us read verse 1. The opening verse is often very revealing. And here the angel tells Daniel, 11:1, he says, in the first year of Darius the Mede, I arose to be an encouragement and a protection for him. So here the angel is speaking of encouragement or of encouraging that is a leader of a nation, Darius the Mede. We have seen in the previous chapter that evil leaders have their guardian demons who influence them to do works of darkness. Here we learn that the good leaders are blessed with the protection and encouragement of good angels. But why was Darius the Mede blessed? You know, he was instrumental in allowing the Jews to return to their promised land at the time of with Haggai, Zechariah, and Zerubbabel as they were in Israel. So God sent an angel to bless and encourage Darius and protect him for his good actions. This example is like the Abrahamic covenant in action. Remember what God said. I will bless those who bless you. And here the king who blessed Israel was given protection from heaven. And today especially, this promise in Genesis 12 is out for the grab, as Israel is very much in the same situation as it was at the time of Daniel chapter 11. The Jews are also preparing the temple today. They are preparing Jerusalem for the second coming of Christ. And see how the world is rising against them. But why should you forfeit, you know, such blessing, divine blessing? Stand and pray for Israel, and like Darius, you will be blessed. That's a promise of God. And beginning with verse 2, the angel says, and now I will tell you the truth, the emet, right? The truth of the scriptures we have seen last week that he spoke about. And from this point on, historical information begins to pour. The two powers spoken of here are Persia and Greece. While Daniel was under the Persians, soon the Greeks would come and take over, and the situation for the Jews would become very critical. The greater majority of the prophecies about their suffering under this actually kingdom. We were introduced to these powers from the beginning. You know, the Persians were seen as the arm of silver, if you remember in the statue, chapter 2. Right, and then the bear later on in chapter 7, and as the ram in chapter 8. God makes sure that you don't miss the information, right? So he repeats it.
1: Don't go away. We'll be right back with the second half of our program coming up just after this message. As we wind up for the second part of our program today, we would like to remind our listeners how blessed and privileged we feel to be part of your radio day. We pray that the messages you hear will instruct you, edify you, and encourage you to love the Lord more and follow Him into obedience in even greater ways. We are all changed by the challenges and transformed by the trials of life, and as we walk them together, we keep looking up to Him who is mighty to break down the walls of Jericho that stand before us and to hand over to us the spiritual victories in life. Yeshua has broken down the greatest barrier, the greatest wall that has separated us from God the Father. Thank you, listeners, for joining us in prayer and in financial support for this ministry. If you have it on your heart to give to this ministry, then you can by logging on to our congregation website at BethAriel.ca. And if God leads you to contribute from the treasures that God has blessed you with, for the continuation of this radio ministry. Shalom, shalom, as we begin part 2 of today's program.
0: See what pride and bragging attracts, right? Thieves. Jesus warned us about earthly riches. Earthly riches have wings, you know that? That's what the proverb says. Jesus says, do not lay up for yourself treasures upon the earth where thieves break in and steal, but invest in the things of heaven.
1: In a day and age where we are often afraid of banks going under or markets crashing, we should be deeply comforted knowing that when we invest in heavenly things, no one on this earth can touch them. That's security. And what about the spiritual capital in our bank account? Unlike our earthly account, which we can keep adding to daily, do we ever stop and realize that our spiritual account is already filled with every spiritual blessing that you might ever need? That means that we are richer than we can ever have imagined. But we need to withdraw from that storage. We need to invest it, and then we need to receive the dividends of crowns that come from there. We will not get anywhere if our spiritual blessing account has been locked away as a savings only. We need to withdraw and invest in people and invest in the kingdom of God. But first we need to know how much we really have and stop acting like paupers. Failure to take possession of blessings that are already ours is something that we have seen in Israel's history. In Obadiah 1:17, God telling Israel about her future in the Messianic kingdom says, "The house of Jacob shall possess their possessions." What this verse says is that Israel, in the Messianic kingdom, will take possession of what she already owned. The problem was that she never took possession of what was rightly hers. Because of sin, disobedience, idolatry, many reasons that kept that land size small over these centuries, and so she never grew to her God-given fuller borders. It's a good visual for us. You see, we already possess every spiritual blessing that will lead us into a life of joy in Yeshua, but something is getting in the way of enjoying what we already possess. Something keeps us from our withdrawing on these blessings. Let's change that savings account into an open checking account. God sends the checks. We need to fill them out, and we need to be proactive for the kingdom. Let's turn our investments into crowns for the King's glory. Welcome to Shalom Ariel, and welcome to our continuing study in the book of Daniel with Messianic leader Jacques Isaac Abizon. Be blessed as you listen in, and Shalom.
0: The Greeks were the feet of bronze, the leopard, and the goat. This prophecy here in Daniel 11 is then familiar ground for Daniel and for his Bible students. I believe that he has his own little congregation. And see how precise the information is given in verses 2 to 4. The angel tells him in verse 2 that from the time of Daniel, that is about 538 BC, three more kings will arise in Persia. And the last one will be what? Very rich. That he will attract, by his riches, he will attract the attention of the Greeks, who will come and take away his riches and establish their own kingdom. And it happened exactly as it said. Look at verse 2. Behold, three more kings are going to arise in Persia. Then a fourth will gain far more riches than all of them. As soon as he becomes strong through his riches, he shall stir up the realm of Greece. Right? Who was this last one? Do you remember? Okay. It was Ahasuerus, who we met in the book of Esther, and we have seen how actually he bragged about his riches. There he organized, if you remember, 6 months, a feast of 6 months. He says, to show the riches of his glorious kingdom and the splendor of his excellent majesty for many days, 180 days in all. That was irony, by the way, right? Well, actually, he shouldn't have done that, right? Because Alexander the Great heard about it, right? And he was stirred up, that is, by the riches. See what pride and bragging attracts, right? Thieves. Jesus warned us about earthly riches. Earthly riches have wings. Do you know that? That's what the proverb says. Jesus says, do not lay up for yourself treasures upon the earth where thieves break in and steal. But invest in the things of heaven. Invest in the things of heaven. And no one can touch them. No one. Ahasuerus and Alexander are both gone with their earthly riches. But Daniel's wealth through his faith and obedience to the word are still increasing in heaven, I believe. So because he lavishly flaunted his riches, Ahasuerus attracted a money-hungry nation and he lost his empire. However, last verse of this section, verse 4, tells us that Alexander's reign did not last either. It didn't last long. We're told that here again that it will be broken into four, just like it happened, the four section of his empire. Because Alexander, the verse says, has no posterity, as the verse says, to take over. Actually, he had a son, Hercules, right, whom they killed. But since he had no more, right, his four generals took each one a part of his kingdom. And it's beginning in verse 5 that the information again begins to pour, and there's a lot of information in there. We're going to meet many kings, in all actually 14 of them. They are 4 Antiochuses, 4 Seleucus, and 6 Ptolemies, and by the way, none are named in the text. They're just called kings, okay? So in this chapter, the word king is mentioned 17 times, and most of the time, it's not the same king, and the reader is called to carefully read and to figure out who it is. But it's not that complicated. Again, the critics could figure it out and didn't believe it. Okay? So let me give you some of their full names. They have very distinguished names, right? Ptolemy II Philadelphus, Antiochus II Theos, Seleucus II Callinicus, Antiochus III the Great. You know what I'm telling you this? I thought to tell you this so that you can compare them to the simplicity of the Messiah, who wore a simple linen garment, right? And these are called themselves kings, where actually they were not, right? But the true King of Kings is coming soon, right? Now let me tell you what happens beginning in verse 5. It is like a soap opera. You know, as we move to one king to another, we hear of revenge, jealousy, murder. All this becomes a gold mine for demons to come in and to do their works. For when these things exist, demons would come. So beginning in verse 5, the prophecy focuses on two of the four branches. These two kings, before they were, by the way, called generals, but they became kings. I don't know. You know, I guess just like the demons before, they were called kings of Persia. So the king of the north is Seleucus in the territory of Syria, and the king of the south is Ptolemy in the territory of Egypt. But why does the Bible focus on these two? You know why? Look who's in between. Of course, right? Because as we move into the prophecy, it will increasingly focus on Israel and how these two kings will disturb the preparation for the coming of Jesus. So the story goes that at the beginning, both these kings wanted to live in peace. And so the king of the south gave his daughter Bernice to the king of the north. So this marriage would be a seal of their peaceful union. Nice gesture, except that the king of the north was already married. So he had to divorce his wife Laodicea to marry the daughter Bernice. However, Laodicea did not like it at all, so she kills Bernice and the king himself and their sons and establishes that is her own son as king. Okay, you see the story where it goes? Not a good start. And there begins the wars between the north and the south, with Israel sandwiched between them. With time, the king of the north gathered a huge army and invaded the king of the south and brought all its riches to Egypt. And this army was so impressive that many in Israel joined it, right? This we read in verse 14. It says, "Now in these times many shall rise up against the king of the south. Also violent men of your people shall exalt themselves and fulfill of the vision, but they shall fall." This is when Israel got involved. And from this point on, it did not have any peace at all. This is when the last two of the Antiochus, king of the south, are introduced. The last will be the one who will cause so much damage in Israel. He is the one who shares the same prophecies as the Antichrist. All of these events prepare the stage for the last Antiochus the fourth, who enters the beautiful land. It is called, as it is called, and causes a lot of problems. He is introduced in verse 21. Look what it says. Look how the Spirit introduces this man. "And in this place shall arise a vile person, to whom they will not give the honor of royalty, but he shall come in peaceably and seize the kingdom by intrigue." Okay. Now this man begins to sound like the Antichrist, for they both again share the same prophecies until we get to verse 35, where it focuses only on the Antichrist. So he's introduced with the lowest words that we can find in our own language. Vile person. Other translations have despicable person. Another contemptible person. Can't find worse. The Hebrew word is used for those actually who despise the Lord and his word, because the battle is actually against God. Let me tell you what he did. You will understand the spiritual aspect of his action, and you will probably remember him from, because he's the villain of the feast of Hanukkah, if you remember. He went right to attack the word of God. He went as far as forbidding the Jews to follow their religious practices, including their festivals and circumcisions. He commanded that copies of the scriptures would be burned or should be burned. What does his political ambition have to do with the religion of Israel? What this man did follows a classic strategy of the evil one. One that he uses over and over against all believers. You know, separate the believer from the word of God and he will fall. He will surely fall. He also stopped the sacrifices, we're told in verse 31. He desecrated the sanctuary fortress and do away with the regular sacrifice, it says. In the desecration, he set up the statue of Zeus in the temple of God and forced the Jews to offer a pig on the 25th of each month, right, to celebrate his own birthday. Imagine he celebrates his birthday every month, right? So much so that the Jews of the time changed his consonant of his name. Instead of calling him Antiochus Epiphanes, they called him Antiochus Epimenes, which means Antiochus the madman, right? Remember that. I'll tell you how he looked like. He looked like a nice guy, you know? But, you know, at first, Antiochus and Antichrist look very nice, very assertive, very smart, until their heart is revealed. And see how he took authority. He shall come in peaceably, right? That is, he will come with a false appearance of peace. Jesus told us about these things. He says, beware of false prophets who come to you in sheep's clothing, but inwardly they are ravenous wolves. These are the false prophets, for they come with peaceful thoughts, so to speak, and with good words, just like the Antichrist will. He will enter the world sin by signing a 7-year covenant of peace. And see how else the Spirit describes Antiochus, who represents actually all pretenders. He will seize the kingdom by intrigue, that is through lies, through falsehood, and eventually through force. We're told in verse 23 that he will practice deception, for he only wants destruction. We're told in verse 32 that he will be by smooth words and flattery, very charismatic, by the way. And we're told who he is actually, really. Back in verse 22, we're told that he will break away the prince of the covenant. Here it's referring to the high priest at the temple. But he goes further, because the true prince of the covenant is Jesus, because they're after him. In verse 28, we're told that his heart will be set against the holy covenant. That is, the scriptures, the word, the promises of God for Israel and for us. These are not yet fulfilled. God is still fulfilling his promises.
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1: Hi, I'm Pastor Keith Manley with today's Reflection of Grace. Friend, where do you turn to when life gets overwhelming? When situations become more than you can handle? Some people run to distractions. Other worry or give in to fear. But God has an answer in Psalm 46, verse 1. He says this, God is our refuge and strength, an ever-present help in time of trouble. A refuge is a safe place, a shelter from the storms. And God offers that to you and I. He is our protector, our strength, and our hiding place when life becomes more than we can bear. So instead of giving way to fear and anxiety, run to Him today. He is always there, ready to give you peace. No matter what you are facing today, my friend, remember God is our refuge. And that's today's Reflection of Grace.
2: 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And today we're going to jump back in with Tim interviewing Josh McPherson on The American Story, which, by the way, you can get on YouTube and there at wallbuilders.com. But it's a great conversation about what we can do to raise up men that will lead patriotically, but biblically as well. And Josh, of course, has gotten on fire, and really the state of Washington is going to benefit greatly from this, but also the entire nation. Grace City Church and that whole story, got part of it yesterday. We're going to get more today and tomorrow. So today we'll be diving right back in the interview with Tim Barton and Josh McPherson, and then tomorrow we'll get the conclusion. 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But for now, actually, let's take a break early in the program today. And when we come back from the break, we'll pick up where we left off yesterday with Tim Barton and Josh McPherson. Stay with us. 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
2: 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Thanks for staying with us. Jumping right back in from where we left off yesterday, this will be Tim Barton and Josh McPherson on The American Story.
4: To be a stronger man means you have to die to yourself, die to your desire to be comfortable, die to your desire to be served. It is a sacrificial. So we say like this, as a stronger man, I will be, as a choice of my will, ready, willing, and able to do my job in the service of others no matter the cost to myself. And so that's like the Strong Man Nation pledge. And so we unpack that as I will be, as a choice of my will, ready of mind, I've thought it through, willing of heart, I want to, and able of hands, I am capable of, doing my job as a soldier, farmer, athlete, son. These are categories that Paul gives us in Timothy, or protector, provider, leader, lover, doing my job in the service of others. So it's not about wielding my power for me, but wielding it for the good of others. And that's a huge part of our movement because we believe God made men powerful. So this whole Marxist kind of push in our culture where power is bad. No, God's powerful. We've been made in His image. We've been made powerful. Women have a kind of power, and the oldest trade in the book, they use it all the time to topple kingdoms and men. Men have a kind of power, and we often abuse it by flexing it or abandon it by abdicating our role. So when men abuse their power or abdicate their power, everyone suffers. So Stronger Man Nation is a call to men of God to submit their will to God and then wield their power for good. So I will, as a choice of my will, be ready of mind, willing of heart, able of hands to do my job as a protector, provider, leader, lover in the service of others, no matter the cost to myself. And there's the nobility of it.
5: Yeah.
4: I would rather die doing my job than live as a coward, right? And so...
5: this resonates so deeply too, because when I was growing up as a kid, born in the 80s of the 90s, I mean, the heroes, every boy wanted to be a Maximus Decimus Meridius, right? We wanted to be William Wallace. It resonated with us because it speaks to the things you're talking about right now. We wanted to do something of consequence for the good and service of others. And I mean, again, backing up, we want to kill the dragon and win the girl. That's the epitome. And when culture has been teaching that men are bad, that masculinity is bad, et cetera, et cetera, et cetera, culture has been speaking, I mean, really, it's kind of a demonic thought that you
4: Absolutely.
5: Should not be who God made you to be, because the devil doesn't want warriors he has to fight.
4: That's
5: and so
4: exactly
5: if he can
4: right.
5: take you off the field, he's already winning. So how did you come up with this Stronger Man Nation idea? Where was this birth?
4: Here's what I tell pastors, and this may not be the answer you're looking for, but here's what I tell pastors. Your job is not to be the best pastor your people know. Your first job is to be the best husband your wife knows and the best father your kids know. And so many pastors run past their family to do the sexy work of ministry, and it was just built into my bones from my parents that if you run around your family to go to ministry, you're avoiding the training ground, qualifying ground, and ongoing equipping ground for ministry. So it was really popular. I'm going to go take a long answer. I'll get back to your question. It was very popular when I was growing up for pastor's kids to like gripe about being a pastor's kid. You could write a book
5: yep.
4: about it and make, you know, oh, my life is so hard. I live in a glass bubble and nobody knows me. And I thought that was stupid because I thought being Greg McPherson's son was the best thing in the world. I loved my dad. I adored my dad. I still want to be like him when I grew up. He was my hero. And as I've reflected on why that is, I think I put my finger on it with this explanation. For the sons who felt like their dads sacrificed them for the sake of ministry, they were bitter. They were bitter. My brother and I never felt like our parents sacrificed us for ministry. But what my parents did do in a very brilliant way is they brought us along so that we together as a family could make sacrifices for ministry. Those are entirely two different experiences.
5: Yes, yes.
4: So it wasn't that we weren't on the field making sacrifices, working 50 hours a week. My parents just did it in such a way that we felt a part of it.
2: 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We'll be right back. 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
6: Hi, friends. This is Tim Barton of Wall Builders. This is a time when most Americans don't know much about American history or even Hebrews of the faith. And I know oftentimes for parents, we're trying to find good content for our kids to read. And if you remember back to the Bible, to the book of Hebrews, it has the Faith Hall of Fame where they outline the leaders of faith that had gone before them. Well, this is something that as Americans, we really want to go back and outline some of these heroes, not just of American history, but heroes of Christianity and our faith as well. I want to let you know about some biographical sketches we have available on our website. One is called The Courageous Leaders Collection. And this collection includes people like Abigail Adams, Abraham Lincoln, Francis Scott Key, George Washington Carver, Susanna Wesley, even the Wright brothers. And there's a second collection called Heroes of History. In this collection, you'll read about people like Benjamin Franklin or Christopher Columbus, Daniel Boone, George Washington, Harriet Tubman. 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
2: 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Jumping back in with Tim Barton and Josh McPherson.
4: When my parents were gone all weekend doing marriage seminars and we were home alone and they'd come home and share about the victories that God had won, we felt like we were a part of that. And we didn't feel like we were missing out. We felt like we contributed to it. And so my parents brought us along in that. And so I just never grew up bitter or jaded towards ministry. I wanted to give my life to ministry. Now, I say all that to say, when I tell parents or pastors, if you sacrifice your family for ministry, you'll lose both. But if you invite your children to make sacrifices together for ministry, you'll be more effective in both places. So I tell pastors this, your family is your resume. And I've talked, bro, with mega church pastors whose names people would recognize in massive churches across the country, whose kids don't even want to go to church and listen to them preach.
5: Yeah.
4: And I've sat in their home and they've sat in mine. I've said, bro, I don't mean this to be harsh, but if your son doesn't want to go listen to hear what you have to say, why should I care about what you have to say? Because, bro, it's easier to be impressive to the masses who don't know you than it is to be respected by those who do. And so I tell pastors, make it your life's aim to be respected most by those who know you best. And if a pastor does that, he's well on his way to being a success, no matter what happens out in the world. Because, bro, I think God anoints and blesses integrity. And so many times we see good-intentioned men, because, bro, it's sexy. I told a bunch of pastors last week, when that phone call comes in and they're telling you their life's on fire and you're the only one that can help, it can attract that in your heart, like, that's right.
5: Right.
4: I'm going to go be Superman. It takes a man who knows his priorities to say a fire emergency on your end does not necessitate an emergency on my end, and I'm going to be home with my family tonight because they're my priority. And so for me, this is long answer, where Stronger Man Nation came from. Stronger Man Nation was birthed out of the heart of a dad who was trying to figure out how in the world he was going to help his sons understand biblical manhood. Hmm. And so for me, my son's 8 years old, and I'm looking around, I'm looking at how my grandpa raised my dad and my dad raised me, and how I want to take an amount, I want to take a combination of my grandpa, my dad, and prepare it to bring it to my son. I ask myself, how will I answer the question, Dad, what is a man? And then I realized, Tim, that it's my job to answer that question. And I thought, what if I get hit by a bus? I still want to be able to answer that question for my son. So I started writing it down. And I started articulating so that I could answer for my son the question, Dad, what does it mean to be a man? And I could have that answer for him if I died before he was ready to hear it. And then the second step was, I realized that, you know, throughout the entire history of humanity, cultures and tribes have always noted the necessity of them getting boys into manhood, otherwise they won't survive. Mm-hmm. Like that's been the story of humanity up until about, well, you could probably help me in history, maybe 100 years ago, 150 years ago. It's like up until then, if we don't get these boys into manhood so they can hunt and kill and defend and walk the perimeter, if we don't get these boys disconnected from their moms and dangerous in the field, our tribe is toast. Because when we talk about the four roles of a man, protector, provider, leader, lover, they go in that order. You have to be a protector. Otherwise, it won't matter if you can provide, because the bad guys will come in and kill your family. So if you can't protect your family, you'll have no one to provide for. If you protect them but don't provide for them, you're worse than an unbeliever, Paul says, and you're not doing your job. And then you have to lead them so that they're going somewhere. But those first three leadership traits are also true of mob bosses. They protect, they provide, they lead. It's that last piece, that lover piece, where we say lover of God, lover of our children, lover of other people. That's what sets us apart. And so as I began thinking about how to get my sons from boyhood into manhood, I realized that most tribes in human history have had rites of passages, and we don't have rites of passages anymore in our culture. And then I changed my thinking on that when I realized, no, actually we do. They're just all the wrong ones.
5: Right.
4: And so I developed this thing called Project Man Card, where it was my attempt to build a framework to help dads raise boys to be men through structuring a series of rites of passages they would walk their sons through. And I realized most historic rites of passages were separate from your mom, be tested, pass the test, receive the approval of the tribe. And I realized there's something a little backwards about that, because the gospel isn't prove you're worthy and then I'll love you. The gospel is I love you, and then you live into that with a worthy life. That's the father with the dove on the shoulder of Jesus. Here's my son in whom I'm well pleased. That was a father blessing. Question, was that before Jesus did ministry or after? It was before.
5: Yeah.
4: It was giving him the fatherly blessing in that this is the affirmation of my son whom I'm proud of. And it was from that place of affirmation that Jesus walked into his life of ministry. And so for me, the rite of passage process is a father bestowing his blessing on his son, presenting challenges his son can overcome, reflecting on the lessons learned and the skills gained, and then going to the next challenge. So for me, I told my sons, look, I wake up and face a rite of passage every day because I could stop being a stronger man tomorrow. I could roll over. I could break my vows. I could stop protecting. I could stop fighting the sin in my heart. I could stop being a man, which means we need to see manhood, Tim, less as a destination we arrive at and more of a starting line we arrive at every day with new tests. So every test you pass as a man is a rite of passage into more responsibility, more influence, more opportunity to play the man for the sake of the kingdom. And every time we fail that test, we get to go back and take it again. So as I began building this rite of passage process through our Project Man Card, we wrote a documentary on it. I'll send it to you. You can watch it. It's this 4-day, 3-night experience with the best men I know running these boys through a 15-mile, 8,000-foot survival course with military special ops checkpoints they have to endeavor and problem-solving challenges. Because if you ask my sons, what do men do? My 13-year-old son would say, we challenge ourselves to do hard things that matter for Jesus' sake.
5: Come on.
4: And so it's just building into the a family and then a church family, a culture of challenging young men to do hard things for Jesus' sake. And so Stronger Man Nation was not a ministry I started to wake up the men of America. Stronger Man Nation was me trying to be faithful as a dad to answer my son's questions when they would ask me, Dad, what does it mean to be a man? And from there, it grew to my church.
2: 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Got to take another quick break. 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
2: 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We got Josh McPherson and Tim Barton. We're going to get one more segment with them today, and then we'll get the conclusion of the interview tomorrow. But here's Tim Barton interviewing Josh McPherson on The American Story.
4: Stronger Man Nation was just me trying to help the men of my local church be stronger men. And from there, it began resonating with other men. And so through writings and books and conferences and things, it began to grow. But the point I want to make is to encourage pastors, don't run past your family to ministry. Because God wants to use your family to both increase your credibility for ministry and birth potentially your most important ministry. So that's how Stronger Man Nation got started, me trying to be a dad.
5: It's so good. I know there's people that are going to want to find out, and so we can probably put a link to Stronger Man Nation in our notes. But as you did this, what's happened in your church? When you started, obviously there's a few of you in a living room. What's it like now? What is God doing in your church?
4: Yeah, well, it's an incredible story. It's the story of grace and mercy and power and vision. Our church, you have to really watch the time because I could brag on our church a long time. We have some of the most remarkable men, the most remarkable women. What we're seeing God do in our youth, in our college students, in our children. We're just in a season of revival right now, and I don't say that lightly. John Tyson defined revival for me as a concentrated work of the normal ministry of the Holy Spirit. And so we're just seeing the Holy Spirit do an accelerated work right now, Tim. We've kind of stopped all of our normally scheduled programming. We're doing Sunday services and Wednesday night sacred assemblies, and we're gathering with hundreds and hundreds and hundreds of people in the presence of God for hours on end. God's giving visions, revelations, prophetic words. And this is from a reformed homeschool kid who doesn't move in charismatic circles very often. I'm like, I believe it's all real, but we're having incredible experiences in the presence of God. And we believe revival is given for reformation. And we believe that God wants to bring reformation to our state and to our nation. And so we see the end of which God is reviving our soul. So we're, you know, we're a couple thousand folks in a church of a town of about 35,000 people. Our people have given over $65 million in the last 10 years to build out a 14-acre, 125,000-square-foot campus that God gave us a vision to be a hub of ministry. So people come here as a regional church. We just bought 50 acres to build a university we're calling Vector West University. It's a university that will stand as the kind of the counterpart to West Point Academy, in that West Point Academy raises generals to lead our military to victory. Vector West University will raise generals to lead Christendom to save the West. It is not summer camp for Christian foot soldiers. It is boot camp training for generals to lead Christendom to save the West. It is rigorous. It is physical. It is intellectual. It is challenging. It is difficult. It is hard. We have a school of Bible, a ministry, a school of business, and a school of politics that I'm hoping to get you connected with, as we talked about. And so the Lord's just doing crazy things. 50 acres purchased, $5 million came in amount of a very short amount of time. I'm all over the place here. We're just seeing miracles, financial miracles, yeah. Supernatural miracles, God saving men, saving families. We have a lot of people leaving Washington because of the tyrannical, terrible policies of our state. What's crazy is, as a church, we're seeing people move to Gray City from Idaho, literally from Arizona. I had someone who goes to a buddy's church in Texas, and they're like, "We love our church, but God kind of built us for a fight, and it's pretty calm down here. So we're moving to Washington." I'm like, "Wow, okay." So it's our endeavor to build the family capital of the world. That's what we're calling it. So we started a Christian school 2 years ago. You'll love this. Never been done in the history of the state. We stood up a Christian school, K-12, all grades full, 3 or 4 sports offered, I forget. Never been done in the history of state. And ask yourself, is it because no Christians ever want to start a Christian school in our state? Or the government has made it so difficult and so impossible, nobody could do it? It's the latter. And so we're trying to kind of break the mold and see if we can kind of move the Overton window, you know, into the breach, you know, whatever you want to say. So that school is 2 years in, thriving, 3 or 12 kids, something like that, K-12. Our 2-year college is up and running. We're going to turn it into a 4-year university this year. Bro, we're just trying to put points on the board, man. Trying to do whatever we can to get the word out. Jesus is alive. The family is amazing. Men need to lead. Women are worth loving and serving. Let's call youth to do hard things and see what might happen.
5: And Josh, man, I love all of it. It's so great what's happening. But I do, as we're kind of wrapping up some of the thoughts, I do want to point out that God has also laid some other things in your heart. There's some big things happening where God's given you some unique opportunities to connect at the highest levels in our nation. And I say this, so for people that follow us, we at Wall Builders will talk often about some of the incredible godly people that serve in Congress that are around President Trump. We highlight some of this.
4: Yeah.
5: But one of the things that is different for you is, this isn't me telling people God has some amazing people around President Trump. You're literally somebody that has talked to President Trump about matters of faith. And God has just opened some incredible doors. So if you would, for just a minute, if you'd speak to that. But then also, there's a really big event happening this summer that...
4: Let's go.
5: I'm excited about, and I would love for you to tell us about that some as well.
4: Okay. Dude, you're asking all these great questions. You get me all excited. So that was just a fortuitous event. I was building my chicken coop in Monitor, Washington, population 238. Invite to the White House. Not even quite sure how I got it. I attended a White House briefing with the White House Faith Office. Was overwhelmed, as you have been in these meetings, with how many sincere, genuine, spirit-filled, Jesus-loving Christians are in the administration doing really wonderful work. President Trump, in starting the Faith Office, a historic act, and then he appointed the head of Faith Office, Paula White, and then brought her into the West Wing, essentially functionally putting her at a cabinet level, meaning proximity is power. And before, you know, the Faith Office was across the street in some, you know, ambiguous federal building. Bringing the Faith Office into the West Wing was Trump's way to say, I value pastors, I value churches, I value religious liberty and freedom, and we're going to prioritize policies that allow the church to be the church. when you get to hear and see all of the incredible work that Paula White, Jenny Korn, and their team have done for religious liberties, it's emotional when you realize how much our rights and liberties had come under attack, quite frankly, under the Biden and Obama administration, how many wicked and evil things were being done in terms of wickedness being prioritized with federal dollars and Christian charities being starved to death and really, discriminated with through the federal government. Mm-hmm. President Trump, and I'll say this to my dying breath, I think he is a good man. He just has intuitive instincts that are righteous. And of course, that just always screws people up when I say that. But having had a chance to be around many of the people he's appointed, he doesn't appoint charlatans. He doesn't appoint a slick political. He appoints genuine, hardworking believers. And I think he understands intuitively Romans 13 better than most pastors that took it out of context during COVID and just butchered it. He understands the role of government in punishing evil and rewarding good and protecting a nation's boundaries. And so it's just been wildly encouraging to be close to the White House Faith Office, just relationally. There's no official relationship at all. But people need to hear that there are good, Jesus-loving, God-fearing men and women in the White House working hard to restore the foundations of our distinctly Christian nation. They understand it, they see it, and then they want pastors at the table shaping policies, speaking into these things. Yeah. I've experienced President Trump to be he's a workhorse. I've probably had a chance to meet with or listen to 20, 30 different people that are

0: See, which I admire and respect deeply. So I just had a brief chance to speak with him, as you mentioned, in the Oval Office a couple weeks ago. And I just told him, God sees your humility. We observe the fear of God on your life, and we honor you, and you have our sword. Do all that God has put in your heart, and we want to support you however we can.
1: All right, folks, we're going to have to take a long break. In other words, we're ending the program for today. And then tomorrow we'll get the conclusion of Tim Barton's interview with Josh McPherson. 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
1: I was a born loser. Dad was a bootlegger who was killed when I was just 4 weeks old. So Mother opened a tea room that sold illegal liquor. I visited her in jail several times during my childhood. When she was sentenced to prison, she took me and fled across the state line, making me a fugitive at the age of 7. Through a Lonely Hearts catalog, she met a man from Philadelphia and they wed. So I moved north and learned to fight to survive in the city's gangs. At 18, I joined the Navy, where I found drinkers and brawlers just like me. The first 4 years, I stood court-martialed 5 times. During that time, Mother got saved and wrote that she was praying for me. I didn't like that. But the captain separated us brawlers, and after that, I stayed out of trouble. I married, but reverted to coming home drunk. My wife started going to church and begged me to go with her. I finally consented to sit in the back row, but the preacher's sermon still found my sinful heart. I knew I was a dirty dog, and my hands shot up when he asked, "Who knows they're going to hell?" I returned each week and moved closer to the front. 3 months later, I went to the altar and confessed Jesus Christ as my Savior and Lord. He turned a born loser into a born-again winner of human souls when I became a preacher and evangelist. I'm Rick Engel. If the Son, therefore, shall make you free.
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4: When you're born again, you ask Jesus to come into your life as your Lord and Savior. Later, after that, you ask the Holy Spirit to come into your life, and he comes to you with power from on high. When you ask Jesus to come, the Holy Spirit accompanies him, but there's a separate asking for the Holy Spirit in your life, of which he comes and fills you with the Holy Spirit and brings power into this life, miracle-working power and healing power, just like Jesus Christ had, how God anointed Jesus of Nazareth with the Holy Spirit and with power, who went about doing good, healing all that was oppressed of the devil. We have that opportunity too, to invite the Holy Spirit into our life. And at that time, we begin to move in the miraculous things of God. You're either a child of God or you're not a child of God. You are part of this world. But when you're a child of God, that's because you asked Jesus to come into your life. Then you can ask him, the Holy Spirit, to become your miracle-working power giver. He will come into your life. And so just like I said again, the resurrection was separated 50 days later. We have the outpouring of the Holy Spirit on the day of Pentecost. There's a time period between inviting Jesus into your life and inviting the Holy Spirit into your life. And the thing I left you with is basically the Holy Spirit in this life magnifies everything God did for us at the new birth. Suddenly, the new birth makes more sense than ever before. The power Jesus walked in makes more sense than ever before. And really, to be honest with you, inviting the Holy Spirit into your life is mainly just for this life. You don't have to have

0: him and his power and his miracle-working power to go to heaven. All that is wrapped up in the new birth. Inviting Jesus into your life, that's all it takes for heaven's door to open up for you when you die in this earth. But you know what? God wants you to live on this earth and show other people how to receive Jesus. And the miracle-working power of the Holy Spirit is really God showing through you. The miracle power of God can show people they need Jesus too. And so healings, all these other things Jesus did, was merely something not only to heal a person, but to also show people that power that now they can receive Jesus as Lord and Savior too. So really, the miracle powers you operate in is an open invitation. It's part of the Great Commission to get people saved. Matthew chapter 8, I want you to turn there with me. We're going to take a look at verses 1 through 4. Nothing could typify a sinner more in the Word of God than a leper. It's one of the greatest things that God shows in the Word of God. The healing of a leper shows God's compassion and power for the unbeliever. In Matthew chapter 8, take a look at verses 1 through 4. It says, when he, that is Jesus, came down from the mountain, great multitudes followed him, and a leper came and worshiped him, saying, Lord, if you are willing, you can make me clean. Jesus put out his hand and touched him, saying, I am willing. Be cleansed. Immediately his leprosy was cleansed, and Jesus said, see that you tell no one, but go your way. Show yourself to the priest and offer the gift that Moses commanded as a testimony to them. That's a testimony to the priests. And the testimony was of the healing power of God. First of all, in its day, leprosy was just considered incurable. Today we found cures for it, but back then it was the AIDS of its day. It just had no way out of it. And the people that had had the disease, leprosy, were taken outside the camp, and they lived in a camp with themselves. And so that's where the expression in the Bible came that sinners are seen as those outside the camp. The first miracle performed on an individual in the New Testament and included the laying on of hands was the healing of this leper. Until then, Jesus, until this time, multitudes were healed. Jesus didn't pray for individuals. In Matthew chapter 4, verses 23 through 25, we are told that Jesus healed in the masses, and the masses that came to him, he just spoke his word and they were healed, and great miracles came. But the first time he ever ministered to an individual, reached out and touched them, was here in Matthew chapter 8, when he came down from the mountain, where he had preached the Sermon on the Mount and now comes back to where the multitudes were. But we have a number of individual recordings here of healings in Matthew chapter 8 and Matthew chapter 9. Why was the leper's cleansing the first miracle recorded for an individual in the Word of God? The reason why is a leper is a type of all of us. We are born sinners, and leprosy is a type of sin. Leprosy begins in the blood and then manifests itself outwardly as sores. Leprosy appears outwardly because the person is already a leper. The leper doesn't know they are a leper until these signs begin to come. The sores begin to come outwardly, and leprosy appears in the skin. There might have been some kind of feeling on the inside like something wasn't right, but when leprosy appeared on the outside, it was because it was already on the inside. In other words, you are a leper before you know you're a leper. And since leprosy is a type of sin, you're not a sinner because you sin. You sin because you're already a sinner. And oftentimes people don't understand that. They think, well, I mean, the preaching usually, and well, you're a sinner, so you've sinned. And because you've sinned, and that's just not true. You're not a sinner because you sin. You're born a sinner. You sin because you are a sinner. The healing of every disease compares to salvation from sin, but not like leprosy. I'm going to say that again. The healing of every disease. Disease is seen as sin, part of the fall. And Jesus died for both on the cross. Only one is eternal. The salvation of your sins is eternal. The healing of your sicknesses is just temporary for this life. But you can't do either one of them. You can't heal yourself. You can't save yourself. And this is why Jesus took leprosy and healed it as the very first case, because it was considered incurable. No doctor could do anything with it. No one could. And so the person was banished outside the camp. So leprosy, again, is the only disease that when healed, it's called cleansed. Every other disease was called being healed, but leprosy was separated from all other sicknesses, and leprosy was cleansed. Crowds seeing a leper didn't cry out sick, they yelled out unclean. The leper did not ask to be healed, he asked to be made clean. This leper that came to Jesus said, make me clean. And Matthew tells us His leprosy was cleansed, not healed. Although we would say he's healed, but the term used is cleansed, the same thing used for the removal of sin in your life. Jesus even separated leprosy from all other diseases. In the Great Commission, he told his disciples, heal the sick and cleanse the leper. Matthew chapter 10, verses 7 and 8, and this is also brought out in the Great Commission given to us. Cleansing comes from Jesus' blood, but healing comes from his stripes. And we find here in this verse of scripture that if healing comes from his stripes, Jesus said this one disease actually is linked more to the blood of Jesus Christ because it's a symbol of being born again. Curing a leper was a miracle, instant, not a healing, which was progressive. When pronounced cured, the leper was examined by a priest and not a physician. How key that is. Only two lepers were cured in the Old Testament, but neither one of them had seen a priest. Neither one. We find that God quarantined Miriam. Once she was discovered and leprosy came all over her, God quarantined her, but she never saw a priest. And after her quarantine, she came out and she was totally cleansed. Naaman was a Syrian, a Gentile, and even if he had been sent to one who was a priest, he wouldn't need to go because that was only for the Jewish nation. So we have two recorded cases in the Old Testament, and again, neither one of these saw a priest. So you know what that means? With this one that was healed under Jesus' ministry, no priest ever saw a cleansed leper or open to the passage we're going to see in Leviticus chapter 14. When the priest saw the cleansed leper, he didn't know what to do. This man was sent to the priest. Jesus said, go to show the priest. Probably this man didn't even know why he was just sent there, because it's found in the word of God that when a man is cleansed of leprosy or a woman, then they are sent to the priest to be checked out. When the priest saw the cleansed leper, he didn't know what to do. He probably had to find the passage in Leviticus and blow the dust off of it. Why? It had never been opened throughout the Old Testament, never been opened. And this cleansed leper was a testimony to the priesthood. What was the testimony? Messiah has come. Turn with me to Leviticus chapter 14. We're going to take a look at verses 1 through 8. And here we have the story of the cleansing of a leper. In Leviticus chapter 14, let's take a look. The whole context is verses 1 through 18. And here in Leviticus 14, verses 1 through 7, it said, the Lord spoke to Moses, saying, this shall be the laws of the leper in his day of his cleansing. He will be brought to the priest. The priest will go out of the camp, examine him. And indeed, if the leprosy is healed in the leper, the priest will command to be taken for him who is clean, two living birds, cedar wood, scarlet, and hyssop, and the priest will command one of the birds to be killed in an earthen vessel over running water. And the living bird, he will take the cedar wood, the scarlet, and the hyssop, and dip them and the living bird in the blood of the bird that was killed over running water, and he will sprinkle it seven times on him who is cleansed from leprosy, pronounced him clean, and let the living bird loose in the open field. Why two birds? Because the two birds stand for the Lord Jesus Christ and us. One was killed, one was allowed to go free. The one that was killed, the blood of that one bird that was killed was sprinkled with water over the living bird, and the living bird got to go free. Two sacrificed birds. The word bird in the Hebrew means a sparrow, the cheapest of all birds. Matthew chapter 10 and verse 29 says, are not two sparrows sold for a farthing? That's 3/8 of a cent. Notice this, the day of his cleansing in verse 2, the priest observed him now clean, and the cured leper was given two birds by the Levites to be offered. One bird was slain, he represents Jesus, the other one lived, that's us, and the slain bird's blood was mingled with running water into a bowl, and the living bird was dipped into the bowl of the blood and the water, and the living bird was then set free, because whom the Son has set free is free indeed. The priest sprinkled blood on him seven times, declaring him clean. This was the one who had been there. After examining him, finding there was no leprosy in him, we're not told how he was healed. He just one day saw himself healed. And he came in, and he was now allowed to come into the camp after a priest went out to check on him, could bring him in. This process went on. And then at that point right there, all the hair was shaved off his body, off his head. He was bathed and washed his clothes. He moved into the camp at this time. After he was shaved, after he was cleansed, he came into the camp and he was seen for 7 days. He was not allowed to go into his tent. He stayed outside his tent for 7 days so everybody passing by could see this man had truly been healed. And on the 8th day, he reshaved his head, his beard, his eyebrows. He bathed and washed his clothes. Let me tell you what happened after that. After that, on the eighth day, they took two more sacrifices and offered it for him. And the eighth day was a day of cleansing for him. And on the eighth day, and they put blood on him. The priest put blood on his body. And then on top of the blood after that, they placed oil.
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0: Paul told us in Philippians chapter 1, verses 3 through 5, I thank my God at every remembrance of you, always in every prayer of mine, making requests for you all with joy for your partnership in the gospel from the first day until now. The theme of the book of Philippians is partnership. I know joy is mentioned quite often, but the partnership is the real issue. The only church that made itself a partner with Paul, in fact, he mentioned them three times for their faithfulness to give into his ministry. Paul saw the gospel and the teaching of the Word of God as a team effort. I do too. I pray for my givers, my partners, my fellow ministers of the Word of God. Many of you have been with me since the beginning. Others have joined me through the years. 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
2: Welcome to Taking Your Place in Christ. I'm Mark Hankins, and today I have a powerful message from the Word of God that I believe will bless you and will encourage you. My favorite scripture is, "Now thanks be unto God, who always causes us to triumph in Christ." And today is a day of triumph. Let's get right into the Word. Well,

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2: Spirit-filled Life Bible says it this way. It says love suffers long, having patience with imperfect people. Love is kind, active in doing good. All the reason the word charity is used, when it says love is kind, active, simply means there is no such thing as passive love. Or there's no such thing as unexpressed love. I said there's no such thing as unexpressed love. I do love, I just don't ever tell nobody. I love them so much. Did you ever do anything special for them? No, but I love them. No, agape, the God kind of love, is active. Amen. Where he says, love not in word only, but also in action. Amen. So he says, love does not envy, since it's non-possessive, it's non-competitive. It actually wants other people to get ahead. You ever seen anybody get ahead of you? You know, it looks like they're getting ahead of you. You go. They tell you something good happened, and you go, praise the Lord. You got two of them now? I ain't even got one yet. Why you got two? Because love is non-competitive. It actually wants other people to get ahead. You know, there are some people that actually need to be ahead of you, because God's assigned them to be ahead of you. And as long as they stay ahead of you, it'll be a blessing to you if they get out ahead of you. Amen. It goes on, it says, it actually wants other people to get ahead. Hence, it does not parade itself. Love has a self-effacing quality. It is not ostentatious. I knew y'all would enjoy that. It has a self-effacing quality. It is not ostentatious. And I know you would like to have a definition of ostentation. Ostentation, you can't even say it, is marked by or indulging in conspicuous or vainglorious and sometimes pretentious display, or showy or flamboyant. Are not just constantly trying to draw attention to yourself. Isn't that right? So it says love is not puffed up, treating others arrogantly. It does not behave rudely, but displays good manners and courtesy. Now you can really tell people walking in love. Just put a bunch of fried chicken out and you just see who's walking in love. I'm guarantee you. You'd have Holy Ghost people trampling over each other to get the wings and to get to what piece they want. How many know there are some very practical ways to walk in love? Amen? Love does not seek its own, insisting on its own right and demanding precedence. Rather, it is unselfish. Love is not provoked. It is not irritable or touchy, rough or hostile, but is graceful under pressure. Some must be on a moped now. We ain't even made it to the Toyota. Some of y'all went all the way down to a skateboard. I see you skating out. Say, my God, I ain't even got no gasoline yet. Love is not provoked. It is not irritable or touchy, rough or hostile. Graceful under pressure. Huh? So funny, me and Trina, you know, I've preached on love in our church for 6 weeks, and we just flew over to Zurich and preached over there for 10 days, and then we're on our way back, and you got to get up early in the morning, go to the airport, you know, 2 hours ahead of time, go through all that, take your shoes off, you know, and man, y'all just wear your swimming trunks through there, you know. They poking you with that wand and all that stuff. I said, man, I'm fixing to... So you're going through all this. They want to go through all of your stuff, you know, and you get there. Finally, you get on the plane. We're sitting on the plane. I'm ready. I got my paper out, and I'm ready to read my paper. And Trina's sitting over there reading her paper, and they come up to this little lady, come and say, can we get you something to drink? I said, oh, yes, yes. I like some orange juice. And Trina, she says, I just take some water. So we're sitting there, you know, and I'm reading the paper, and I sip a little orange juice, and we fixing to take a 10-hour flight, and I'm reading the paper and sipping a little orange juice, and directly Trina turns around, boom, knocks the orange juice off of the arm. Spills it all over my... Come on. I got black Xenia jeans. These are some expensive jeans. They are nice jeans. Now they are black and orange jeans. Black, orange, sticky jeans that I'm going to have to wear for the next 10 hours. Now we're sitting up in business class, you know. I put my paper down and said, well, you got people sitting all around you, you know. And so we kind of talking, we're like, what, you spit? You do the words, you sit there, I've been spilling all over my pants. She said, I'm sorry. I said, I bet you are sorry. I said, you ain't near as sorry as I am. I got the orange juice all over me for 10 hours, sticky leg. Do you want me to go to the bathroom and wash them out, or what am I supposed to do now? She said, I said, I'm sorry. I said, I appreciate that. So my temperature started rising just a little bit. Then I said, all right, let's just forget it, you know, and you see people around them. Then we sat there for a few moments in silence. Then she comes after me. Oh, she's after me now. She said, it was just about 2 weeks ago, you spilled your glass of water on me while I was sitting on the plane, and you didn't even say you were sorry. At least I said I was sorry. Boy, she started getting sassy, boy. So when I saw her getting sassy, then I thought it was funny. See, I thought, yeah. But I said, I don't even remember spilling water on you. But I wish you would have spilled water on me. I should have spilled orange juice on you. You spilled water on me. I said, so I'm sorry for 2 weeks ago spilling water on you. How many know you just in the spirit of your heart? Come on now, you think you're like up to 93 octane love and one glass of orange juice, baby, and you're ready to wring somebody's neck, man. I'm telling you, I tell you what. You better thank God we're on this plane here. Now, I say that because it's amazing how far advanced people think they are in this. But just one little love test, baby, and you'll find out you ain't even in elementary school. I mean, you... Come on. And if this is what matters to God, if this is what impresses God, if this is what God's looking for, then we have to grow in this kind of love, don't we? It's in us because we're saved. Here, I'm a preacher. I've been preaching on it 6 weeks, and I just about lost it. I've been preaching on it. Sometimes preachers are the worst at this as anybody else. You go to a preacher's convention and you just see what's going on around it. Who got the biggest car and the nicest shoes and the prettiest watch and all that mess? Who got the biggest church? You know, I was with one minister friend of mine just at a preacher's conference, and his church actually grew 500 people in 5 minutes. I told him, I said, you got the fastest growing church in the whole world. He said, what you mean? I said, we was at one table talking to people, and you said you had 500 people in your church. We went to another table, you were talking to another preacher, you said you had about 750. Went to another church, talked to another preacher, you had about 900. By the time we went to the third table, you already had 1,000 people. I said, that's amazing. My God. Liar, liar, pants on fire. All right, now, let's go back. How many of you want to grow in the love of God? Let me finish reading this. Love is graceful under pressure. How many of y'all ever been under pressure? Yes, actually, me and Trina, we actually forgave each other and just kind of laughed and stuff like that and had a good time the rest of the trip, so... It didn't last that long, but it was a little explosive there for a few moments.
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0: This is Pastor Jerry Hall, General Manager of radio station WHJG. 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Also, the talk-in shows are not always current, and so you can't call in on that particular day for that particular event. 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
1: Welcome to 15 Minutes in the Word with New York Times bestselling author Joyce Meyer. On today's program, Joyce will be teaching from her series, Blessed in the Mess. Life is full of trials. God does not promise us a problem-free life, but He does promise us to work everything out for our good if we love Him. God allows us to go through difficult times because they make us depend more upon Him. So when things aren't going our way, trust the Lord. He is good all the time, and He will ultimately work things out better than we can even imagine. Now, here's Joyce with today's teaching.
2: We're still in John 16:7. The Comforter, the Counselor, the Helper, the Advocate, the Intercessor, the Strengthener, and the Standby will not come to you into close fellowship with you. Can you say close fellowship? But if I go away, I will send him to you to be in close fellowship. Say close fellowship. With you. And he said, I'll never leave you nor forsake you, but lo, I'll be with you always, even to the ends of the earth. And God is in heaven. Father God is in heaven on his throne in heaven. Jesus sits at his right hand, and the Holy Spirit lives in us, bringing us the presence of the Father and the Son, and we're to be in close fellowship with Him. You can talk with the Holy Spirit all day long. He wants to lead you and guide you. He's a wonderful friend. Now, Jesus didn't actually start His public ministry until He was 33. So He trained 33 years for a three-year ministry. John the Baptist trained 30 years for a ministry that lasted 4 to 5 months. Wonder how many people would be willing to do that. We want to get born again and get a platform because we got a gift. Amen. And I'll just throw this out for good measure. Why not? The Bible says not to put a new convert in leadership. Because if you do, they'll become stupefied with pride. And people do that all the time. Some kid will get saved and they can sing good, so the next thing you know, they're on the platform. And then the next thing you know, they got a record deal, and then they're traveling all over the country. And then the next thing you know, they fall into sin and another embarrassment comes to the name of Christ. And as leaders in the body of Christ, we should not do that to people. You got to have some preparation. You got to have some training. Got to have some experience. Amen. Don't be in such a big hurry to get where you think you're going. Don't run out ahead of God. I mean, when God called me to teach or told me I was going to teach, I thought for sure the next day I was going to the world. Well, it didn't work that way. It did not work that way. We all, if you're going to be worth your salt, you're all going to have your own little wilderness experience. Thank you, whoever that is. Some of you are in training right now and you don't like what you're going through. And you don't understand it and it doesn't seem fair, but later on you will understand. I look back at my life now and gosh, there's so much that goes on in a life. But boy, we can learn from every single thing that we go through. And when you get to my point, it's like I look back and even the mistakes I made, it's like I learned from those. And instead of being so upset about where you're at, ask God what you can get out of it. What can I reap out of this? How can this make me a better person? Amen? Oh, and by the way, just God's not alive to serve us. We're supposed to be serving him. Just in case you didn't know that, I wanted to be sure that I told you that. He's not like this spiritual slot machine, you know, where you throw in a prayer and pull a lever and expect to get a download of everything you want. Matter of fact, why don't you just take a vacation from telling God what you want? Come on, I dare you. Just give it 3 months. And don't ask him for anything except more of him. Come on, we're going for it tonight. I know you paid to come and hear this. Well, we have other speakers that may be nicer to you. I don't know. Lisa, are you going to be nicer to him Saturday? No, I know you. You'll go after it too. Bishop Jakes will be here in the morning. Maybe he'll be nicer. I don't know. Now, wait a minute. You sound happier about him than you do me. I know you do. I know that you like it straight, don't you? But Jesus, now I want you to get this. Jesus did not try to go out and do any mighty works until he was baptized in the Holy Spirit. Now we're going to have to cross some denominational lines here. Luke 3:21 through 23. Now when all the people were baptized and when Jesus also had been baptized, while he was still praying, the visible heavens were opened, and the Holy Spirit descended upon him in the bodily form of a dove, and a voice came from heaven saying, "You are my son, my beloved, in whom I am well pleased." Now, the next thing the Bible says, after Luke 3, 21 through 23, then we go right to Luke chapter 4, where it says that the Holy Spirit led him into the wilderness to be tempted by the devil 40 days and 40 nights. What? Huh? What? Why would he do that? I mean, the guy's been in training for 33 years. Luke 4, verse 1. Then Jesus, full of and controlled by the Holy Spirit. See, the only way that you can handle a wilderness fight with the devil is if you're full of and controlled by the Holy Spirit. You can't do it if you got to just have feel-good stuff to be happy. Come on. He returned from the Jordan and was led in by the Holy Spirit for during 40 days in the wilderness in the desert, where he was tempted, tried, tested, a little bit. Exceedingly by the devil. And he ate nothing during those days, and when they were completed, he was hungry. Now I want you to watch this. The devil waited until he was at his weakest. And he does the same thing with us. He waits until we're really tired. Or like a lot of times for me, I mean, you would not believe some of the stupid stuff that happens to us when we're out on the road. And it's because I need to be able to keep my mind on what I'm doing. But the devil works overtime trying to get me flustered and frustrated. We got to the FBO today. We had been guaranteed 4 automobiles. They had 1. Nobody knew where the other 3 were. Took 45 minutes to find those 3, and they'd never left the rental lot where they were. And, you know, I go on and on. I took a nap this afternoon, and I wear a sleep mask because my eyes are dry. And I didn't want to put the rubber band part around my hair, so I just laid on my back and I gently laid it on my eyes. I was so careful. I didn't want to make it tight because I didn't want to get any marks on my face. And when I woke up, I had this big, deep line under here and one under here. And we had to work and work and work and work. Okay, now listen. Here's what I want you to understand. I'm so serious about this message tonight. When we are frustrated, tense, irritable, upset, you can't sense what the Holy Spirit is doing or wants to do. And this is exactly why the world is so full of strife and stupidity. Anybody else, do you ever have a temptation to get upset about just little stuff? Oh, come on. Don't give me that. We have to order food out. We get food to go a lot because I don't cook. I did for a lot of years, and I was a good cook, but I tried a couple of years ago to make Dave's breakfast, and we'll have to show you the picture sometime, but one of the eggs I cracked, and I missed the skillet, and it ended up in the stove. I mean, I don't know how anybody could have made a mess like I made trying to cook two eggs. And so I just don't cook anymore. Darlene Check said to me one time, "Don't you just love to cook when you're home?" And I said, "No. Don't like it at all." So we order food out a lot. And I am telling you that at least 50% of the time the orders are wrong. At least 50, maybe even more than that. Now, this is how dumb we are sometimes. So this has been going on for years. And I thought the other day, duh. Because I would say, this just happens too often to be a coincidence. It's just like uncanny. And then I realized, hear me, preaching the word 45 years, telling everybody what to do. Not one time had I ever prayed about that situation. All I did was get upset because my food wasn't right. You know how often we just get rattled and upset instead of just praying? Come on. Now, you know, the devil was called Lucifer, and he was one of the archangels, very beautiful. But he had a problem with pride, and he decided that he was going to lift his throne above the throne of God. And God said, "I'll show you what you're going to get." He got kicked out of heaven. And he took a third of the angels with him, which I guess proves that angels have free will. And so the devil can only be in one place at one time, but he has a lot of little helpers. They're called demons. I know. This is like, But see, if Paul said, "I don't want you to be ignorant."
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6: Chapter 5. My son, attend unto my wisdom, and bow thine ear to my understanding, that thou mayest regard discretion, and that thy lips may keep knowledge. For the lips of a strange woman drop as an honeycomb, and her mouth is smoother than oil. But her end is bitter as wormwood, sharp as a two-edged sword. Her feet go down to death, her steps take hold on hell. Lest thou shouldest ponder the path of life, her ways are movable, that thou canst not know them. Hear me now, therefore, O ye children, and depart not from the words of my mouth. Remove thy way far from her, and come not nigh the door of her house, lest thou give thine honor unto others, and thy years unto the cruel. Lest strangers be filled with thy wealth, and thy labors be in the house of a stranger, and thou mourn at the last, when thy flesh and thy body are consumed, and say, How have I hated instruction, and my heart despised reproof, and have not obeyed the voice of my teachers, nor inclined mine ear to them that instructed me? I was almost in all evil in the midst of the congregation and assembly. Drink waters out of thine own cistern, and running waters out of thine own well. Let thy fountains be dispersed abroad, and rivers of waters in the streets. Let them be only thine own, and not strangers with thee. Let thy fountain be blessed, and rejoice with the wife of thy youth. Let her be as the loving hind and pleasant roe. Let her breasts satisfy thee at all times, and be thou ravished always with her love. And why wilt thou, my son, be ravished with a strange woman, and embrace the bosom of a stranger? For the ways of man are before the eyes of the Lord, and he pondereth all his goings. His own iniquities shall take the wicked himself, and he shall be holden with the cords of his sins. He shall die without instruction, and in the greatness of his folly he shall go astray.
7: Psalm 109. Hold not thy peace, O God of my praise, for the mouth of the wicked and the mouth of the deceitful are opened against me. They have spoken against me with a lying tongue. They compassed me about also with words of hatred, and fought against me without a cause. For my love they are my adversaries, but I give myself unto prayer. And they have rewarded me evil for good, and hatred for my love. Set thou a wicked man over him, and let Satan stand at his right hand. When he shall be judged, let him be condemned, and let his prayer become sin. Let his days be few, and let another take his office. Let his children be fatherless, and his wife a widow. Let his children be continually vagabonds and beg. Let them seek their bread also out of their desolate places. Let the extortioner catch all that he hath, and let the strangers spoil his labor. Let there be none to extend mercy unto him, neither let there be any to favor his fatherless children. Let his posterity be cut off, and in the generation following let their name be blotted out. Let the iniquity of his fathers be remembered with the Lord, and let not the sin of his mother be blotted out. Let them be before the Lord continually, that he may cut off the memory of them from the earth, because that he remembered not to show mercy, but persecuted the poor and needy man, that he might even slay the broken in heart. As he loved cursing, so let it come unto him. As he delighted not in blessing, so let it be far from him. as he clothed himself with cursing, like as with his garment, so let it come into his bowels like water, and like oil into his bones. Let it be unto him as the garment which covereth him, and for a girdle wherewith he is girded continually. Let this be the reward of mine adversaries from the Lord, and of them that speak evil against my soul. But do thou for me, O God the Lord, for thy name's sake. Because thy mercy is good, deliver thou me. For I am poor and needy, and my heart is wounded within me. I am gone like the shadow when it declineth. I am tossed up and down as the locust. My knees are weak through fasting, and my flesh faileth of fatness. I became also a reproach unto them. When they looked upon me, they shaked their heads. Help me, O Lord my God. O save me according to thy mercy, that they may know that this is thy hand, that thou, Lord, hast done it. Let them curse, but bless thou. When they arise, let them be ashamed, but let thy servant rejoice. Let mine adversaries be clothed with shame, and let them cover themselves with their own confusion as with a mantle. I will greatly praise the Lord with my mouth, yea, I will praise him among the multitude. For he shall stand at the right hand of the poor, to save him from those that condemn his soul. Chapter 4. Behold, thou art fair, my love. Behold, thou art fair. Thou hast dove's eyes within thy locks. Thy hair is as a flock of goats that appear from Mount Gilead. Thy teeth are like a flock of sheep that are even shorn, which came up from the washing, whereof every one bare twins, and none is barren among them. Thy lips are like a thread of scarlet, and thy speech is comely. Thy temples are like a piece of a pomegranate within thy locks. Thy neck is like the Tower of David, builded for an armory, whereon there hang 1,000 bucklers, all shields of mighty men. Thy two breasts are like 2 young roes that are twins, which feed among the lilies. Until the day break, and the shadows flee away, I will get me to the mountain of myrrh, and to the hill of frankincense. Thou art all fair, my love, there is no spot in thee. Come with me from Lebanon, my spouse, with me from Lebanon. Look from the top of Amana, from the top of Shinar and Hermon, from the lion's dens, from the mountains of the leopards. Thou hast ravished my heart, my sister, my spouse. Thou hast ravished my heart with one of thine eyes, with one chain of thy neck. How fair is thy love, my sister, my spouse! How much better is thy love than wine, and the smell of thine ointments than all spices! Thy lips, O my spouse, drop as the honeycomb. Honey and milk are under thy tongue, and the smell of thy garments is like the smell of Lebanon. A garden enclosed is my sister, my spouse, a spring shut up, a fountain sealed. Thy plants are an orchard of pomegranates, with pleasant fruits, campfire, with spikenard and saffron, calamus and cinnamon, with all trees of frankincense, myrrh and aloes, with all the chief spices. A fountain of gardens, a well of living waters, and streams from Lebanon. Awake, O north wind, and come thou south. Blow upon my garden, that the spices thereof may flow out. Let my beloved come into his garden, and eat his pleasant fruits.
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0: 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And now, Brother Moore.
1: When it comes to my personal needs, I don't have to tell anybody.
2: That's right.
1: You don't have to tell anybody.
2: Amen.
1: Because I'm believing for me, you're believing for you. And you have to watch about dropping hints. Somebody say, no dropping hints.
3: No dropping hints.
1: I've seen people come to the altar, supposed to be to pray. And somebody come up and kneel down beside somebody that they knew had some money. Kneel down beside them and go to praying. Oh, God, you know I've got to have that $1,000 before day after tomorrow. Oh, God, please move on somebody. Oh, God, move on somebody that'll hear you and obey. Oh, God, move on somebody that'll listen to you. I've seen things like that. And then they come back later and say, you know, I couldn't help but overhear that you were needing $1,000, and they gave it to them, and they went off and said, you know, boy, the Lord met my needs. No, no, no.
2: That's right.
1: You conned them.
2: That's right.
1: They felt sorry for you.
2: Yeah.
1: You understand there's a lot of junk goes on in the name of people calling themselves believing God, and it's just dropping hints and all. It's, don't do that. Believe God.
4: Amen.
1: I said, believe God.
2: Amen.
1: It's so wonderful. I mean, so many things I've believed for personally and didn't tell a soul. I know I play guitar a little bit. And I wanted a nice electric guitar. Now, I don't play lead. I can't play a lick lead, to tell you the truth. But I'd like to learn sometime. But I just wanted a nice lead electric guitar. I just wanted one. I said, you need one? Absolutely no, but not at all. Just wanted one. And I remember distinctly, this must have been 10 years ago, at least 15 maybe, and I was driving down the road. I came across that man, nobody in the car but me. And I said, Lord, I want a good electric lead guitar, a good one. I'm just asking you for one right now, and I just believe I'll receive it, and I thank you for it. Went on down the road. Believed he heard me, believed I received. Now I'm expecting it to happen. Didn't happen that year. Didn't happen the next year. Didn't happen the next year. Everybody said next year. I guess it was like 5-6 years. I was in a meeting. Phyllis is usually with me, but on this particular one, she wasn't on this meeting. And I was in, had a rental car outside the speaker's room, and I got through with the service, and I came out, went to get in the car, and I got in the car, and over on another seat, there's a guitar case with a note on it that said, be blessed. And I got excited. I looked at the case. It said Gibson. And so I didn't even start the car. I just got out, got back on the trunk, and opened it up. And it is a Gibson gold top

0: it. I enjoy it. I'm going to say, what purpose does that serve? I like it. It's all the purpose it needs to serve. I got scripture for it. Amen?
1: Amen.
0: Some of you don't believe it. Hold your place right there. Go right over to 1 Timothy. You ever heard people say dumb stuff like, well, now God did, he told us he'd meet our needs. He didn't say he'd give you everything you wanted. Really? I thought he said he'd give you the desires of your heart. I thought he said, what things soever you desire, when you pray, believe you receive them and you'll have them. No, if you're sold out, if you want a bunch of bad junk to serve the devil, well, of course, God can't get into that. But if you're trying to serve God with all your heart, he is all for you having everything that blesses you. Amen. Just like any daddy that was rich, rich, rich, rich, rich wants to do stuff for his kids. Amen. And he is the richest of the rich. Amen. In 1 Timothy 6:17, he said, charge them. 1 Timothy 6:17, charge them that are rich in this world to get rid of all them old riches. Because you can't serve God like that. No, no, no. Just don't be high-minded. Don't be puffed up and don't trust in those riches. But, in other words, trust in the living God who gives us richly all things to enjoy. Man said, what purpose does that serve? I enjoy it. That's all it has to serve. There was another time. I'd always wanted pinball machines. And I wanted video games, you know, for my own. I wanted a game room. So one day I just claimed some. I said, Lord, I ask you for some pinball machines and video games. I claim some. Well, I rocked along another 3 or 4 years, and a minister from another state, actually the far side of the country, he called me up one day. He said, Brother Keith, he said, do you like pinball machines? I said, I sure do. He said, how about me giving you two of them? And how about a couple of those big stand-up video games, you know, like you see in the arcade? He said, I can get some. He said, I'll put them on a truck and send them to you. What we have, we had a Pac-Man and the one you shoot all the starships with, you know, and a foosball table and two nice pinball machines. Somebody said, what'd you need them for? I don't. But I make no apology for having them. Did you hear me? I stand out there and play pinball and pray in tongues. Glory to God. Bless the Lord. Somebody said, you could sell all that stuff and give it to the poor. That sounds like somebody else I read. You ever hear? I read somebody said that same thing. Judas Iscariot. Right before he sold the Lord out. You could sell some of that stuff and give it to the mission field. I bet you could sell something. Yeah. I bet you could find something to sell. Yourself. You watch it. People who talk like that are hypocrites. They are not doing what they are saying other people ought to do. And if anybody wants to question me about what I have, I've got some stuff. Now, I got rid of a bunch of it and getting rid of a bunch of it in this move because I wanted to. I felt like I was supposed to lighten the load for the journey, sow some seed, and we've sowed some into here personally, and I'm happy to do it. I've done this before. I know how it works. Amen. Amen. I know there's a harvest time coming, too. Amen. But I got some stuff. And if somebody wants to say something about it, and I'm going to have a lot of stuff. You just, you know, brace yourself for it, okay? Because I'm going to have a big house here. I'm going to have a big boat. Amen. Just brace yourself for it. I got one airplane up here at the airport already. I'm going to get another one. Amen. And if anybody got anything to say about it, I got one question for them. what

0: percentage of your income did you give last year?
1: Amen.
2: Hello.
0: Did you hear me?
1: Yes.
0: And if you didn't top me, then you ain't got nothing to say.
1: Amen.
0: Right?
1: Right?
0: You didn't even tithe?
1: That's right. Amen.
0: You better go home, be quiet. Right? And if I'm sowing twice the percentage of my income than you are, it ain't none of your business. If I got 5 yachts and 12 vacation homes, did you hear me? It's not what you have. It's how you got it. I said, it's how you got it. There are people who've taken up offerings to build an orphanage and go spending on a car. Now, that ain't right. But some of the same people that get so mad at a preacher, they've taken tithe money and spent it on a car. What's the difference? Both of them are wrong. You understand what? People try to make their two different set of rules for preachers and laity, and it's not. That's, both of them's wrong. Both of them's terribly wrong. And I told you from the beginning, I gave you my word, I will not do that. Amen. And I haven't, and I won't. If I tell you it's going for something, you can count on it. Amen. Ask my staff. Ask my wife. Ask anybody that knows me if they think I'm telling you the truth. Amen.
2: Amen.
0: But you make up your mind, you are going to honor God. And if you want some stuff, claim you some stuff. Maybe you need a pinball machine. Or whatever it might be. Amen. I got some more coming, by the way.
1: Hallelujah.
0: I gave all that away. What'd you do with it? I gave all of it away. Amen. Because the Lord dealt with me too. And there's been some people's been playing and been happy. Philippians 4, are you there?
1: Yes.
0: Now, there's a reason why I'm saying all this. I know some people don't like you to talk about stuff like that. And it bothers them. But don't get offended, please. Just stay hooked and listen. And see what the word says. Don't take my word for it. My God shall supply what? All your need according to His riches in glory by Christ Jesus. I could meet a need you had according to my riches, according to my resources, which are very limited. But God meets your needs how? According to His resources, His ability, then what determines what you can have and what you can do? Are you limited to what kind of house you can live in according to your yearly income? But most people believe that. That's most people, when they get to looking at what we can afford, they look at what I make and how much I made last year, and this determines what kind of house I can have, what kind of car I can have, what kind of checks I can give at the church or at the ministries. This determines, I'm doing all I can, that I just can't afford anymore. I want you to strike those words from your vocabulary.
1: Amen.
0: I want you to quit saying, we can't afford it.
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1: That Greek word, skandalon, is the same word for stumble, for offense. It's skandalon. It means stumble. And that means when you choose to get offended, you choose to stumble. And that means advancing in the kingdom of God. I even looked it up in the Noah Webster Dictionary of 1828. He was the first one who wrote our dictionary for our country. And he was a godly man, and he based it off the Bible. And he put, for progress to stop, it means to get offended. Isn't that interesting? You're not going to find that in any other dictionary. But he was led by the Holy Spirit, and he says, when you stumble, your progress stops. Well, that, you know, bing, I was trying to walk over there, but I stumbled. And that's the whole thing about offense. It's trying to get you to stop. Amen? So when you forgive, you remove all stumbling blocks. And the devil doesn't want you to advance. Amen? Now, there's the story that everybody's heard. And I, you know, now that I've told this story over and over and over to this church, dozens and dozens of times, I now know why that it was a test, not only a test, but it was a test to get victory over it, because God knew even ahead of time that I would be a pastor or even be able to share this in books or on radio or TV or whatever. God knew that this could set people free. It wasn't just about me. And it's not just about you. So we bought this house, and it was our first house that we ever bought. And we had these, what is it called, HOA rules, covenant rules, home, what's that, is it right, HOA, is that the homeowners? Homeowner, okay. And they had a covenant and had rules, and well, I didn't know that. I was always kind of outside the city limits, and, you know, Collinsville, you know, Barb, you know what I'm talking about, and just, and then here we get in there, and they had, you know, your grass got to be so, and you can't paint with a certain paint and a color and blah, blah, blah. So we move in, and, you know, Holy Ghost is going to help me here, because I remember it was a time where things, progress had stopped in my life. I was preaching, and meetings stopped, and ministry, and there was, I don't know, I was praying and seeking God and finances and even health and different things. And it was just like the devil was having his way. And it didn't matter how I prayed or what I did, nothing was any better. Has anybody ever been there since? And it just went on and on and on, and I'm not seeing any progress. And it got worse, and I remember and I came in and I told Candy, there's mushrooms in our yard. And I didn't know anything about mushrooms. I didn't hardly know anything about. And so we called somebody to spray them, and they even grew bigger and more. And there was none in any other yards. I walked the whole homeowners association, whatever. Not even in the yard next to us. Not even one over there. And it was just the strangest thing. Big deal. Okay, so we'll just leave the mushrooms alone for a while. That's just part of the locusts and the, you know, the frogs and whatever's next, the plague. But that's how I felt where I was at. I really felt distant. Now remember, disconnect you from God. I felt distant. And that was one of the objectives, to disconnect you from God. And I got, why, you see? No, that's not the way we should be. Why? And so finally Candy goes, hey, you know, I'm going to take the kids to go see Mom. And I said, okay, I'm going to press into God. And she goes, well, what you ought to do is read this book. And it was a book by Dr. Larry Ollison. Dr. Larry Ollison is a spiritual father to me that he has helped me so much. And I'm so thankful that he wrote this book, and I'm so thankful that he's preached it over and over, and I'm so thankful he told his stories over and over and over to whoever's sitting there going, I've heard this for 15. And so He had this, and it was called Breaking the Cycle of Offense. And if you've seen the cover of it, it's these hands that are, I don't know if they're handcuffed or they're tied with a rope, but it's all about breaking the cycle of it, the root of it. Now, there's some in here right now, you don't even think this, and there's still roots of it. And it hinders. It's dangerous. The word means trap. It is a trap. And the ones that need it the most are the ones that are saying, I'm not offended. Now, y'all ain't hearing me. The ones who are offended, they know they're offended. Well, hey, at least we got somewhere. I can help them probably, maybe. But the one, oh, no, I got my rights. I'm right. And there's roots of it that will not let go. Because you believe in you. There's no rights when it comes spiritual with God. You know what I'm talking about? You got to let that go. So I said, honey, I don't need to read that book. She goes, I think you should read it. It's good. It'll bless you. And I'm not going to read the book. And I put it by the bed. And I want to just get with God and get my answer. And so they leave, and I'm walking the house. I walk. I can't sit one. I can't do like mom in the chair. I got to walk. And I'm walking, and I see that book, and it's like glowing, and it's talking to me. It's doing the old commercial or the old cartoon, you know. And pick it up. Look at the back. Are you stumbling? I'm looking for the cameras because I'm being punked. Is it seem like you're distant from God? Does it seem like none of your prayers are being answered and the devil's having his way? Then you're offended. No. Well, I heard Key say this. If you're stumbling, you're offended. If there's stop of advancement, you're stumbled. And that's why those words are the same. You've been trapped. It's an easy way to get untrapped, and it's an easy way to remove the stumbling blocks that have been hindering you. And so I pick it up, and I start reading it, and I'm like, you know, golly. My response was, I'm not offended. And I study and find out that stumble means scandalon, offense means scandalon, and scandalon means bait, stick, or trap. And it's the number one way. Because the other party could not even know that they're offended. He can get one in offense. Takes two to get in strife. And he comes immediately because he doesn't want the word to root. If that word roots, offense can't come in. And you will never stumble. Can you imagine living a life and never stumbling? I'm not saying they don't try to come in. But you never stumble. You just kick that little stumbling block out of the way. That's what my mom has done. She's lived that life. She's practiced it. She lives it. She learned it from Brother Hagin. And I would try to come in with some stumbling blocks. Even when I was little, Brother Hagin, she said, honey, what you're about to say, is it going to glorify God in any way? Is it going to glorify that person? I know, Mom, but I need to tell you, she was rooted in the Word. I'm rooted in offense. Are y'all with me? She's not going to have it. And she says, what we're going to do is we're going to pray for them. I don't want to pray for them. I want to talk about them. As much as God loves you, whoever that is, and He does, and how much I love you, you're going to live a life of stumbling. And that's not the life God wants you to live. Amen. be mature enough right now. I want you to grow up, even you Bible-versed. Even Barbara, this is for you. See, now Barbara will take it. She won't get offended. That's what I'm talking about. She won't walk out of here and go, "Did you see how he pointed me out? Since 1971. Not one complaint. Way to go, Barb. Glory to God." And so my response in reading the book, I read the whole book. I love Dr. Allison. I preach at his church. I close it. Guess what I say? "Thank God I'm not offended." I'm stumbling. Oh, yeah. But I'm not offended. I don't know when I go to Australia. What's his name? Cole Stringer. Thank you. And so I'm doing some meetings with Cole Stringer. Cole Stringer was nominated for Australia's Man of the Year. I mean, he wrote things for their history books. He was Crocodile Dundee. He really is. He was Crocodile Hunter. That ain't a knife, you know, type deal. And great, funny guy. Great guy. He's preached here, hasn't he?
2: Yes, he has.
1: In the other church. And so we were connected, and he goes, "Hey, mate. Hey, Chippa. Not Chipper. Not Chip. Chippa. Hey, mate. Good on you, Chippa." He'd smile, and you're like, "What are you up to?" You know, type deal. "Got something I want to show you, mate." So we go to his house, and we're watching this. And it's this documentary about monkeys. Well, he's an outdoor guy. He hunts. He knew I like to hunt. So we connected that way. It was different what we hunted, but we told stories, shared stories. And he was showing, "Look how they catch these monkeys, mate." And the guy on there who'd come in and say the natives would come in and set the traps in the jungle. And the traps had this bait in them. And it was a stick inside, and then they would leave, and the monkeys were way up top, so the natives couldn't get them up there. Now, that will preach right there. He's trying to get you to a level where he can trap you, but they're beneath our feet. Come on, this is, I'm sitting there going, the Bible is just all through this. And so they leave, and the traps are set, and they come down, and the monkeys would put their little hand in there, and they grab that bait stick. It was so irresistible to them, and they would try to pull it out, and yet their little fist, because it was in a fist, wouldn't pull out. So they got a hold of it, and all you would think they got to do is what? Just let it go.
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5: There are a lot of people who've decided they're going to live their lives the way they want to live them, do what they want to do, and there comes a time in their life when they haven't prayed, don't know how to pray, not sure they even believe in God. They may have a lot of stuff. They may have a lot of money, a lot of this, a lot of that. But when you're empty in your heart and you don't have God and you can't pray to God and know that He's hearing and answering your prayer, you are in serious trouble.
6: King Saul had a lot going for him. He was tall, handsome, and as Israel's first king, he was powerful and wealthy. He had a very promising beginning, but made some very poor decisions that led to a disastrous ending. Today on In Touch, the teaching ministry of Dr. Charles Stanley will see how to avoid Saul's mistakes and keep from getting out of step with God.
5: What happens when a person gets out of step? We've been talking about walking in step with Him, and we talked about what is required of that. And second, what can you expect? And then, how do you walk through those difficult times in step with Him? Well, the question now is, what about what happens when you get out of step? When you choose to walk without Him in your life, or walking out of step, out of sync, ignoring Him, doing it your own way. And I want to turn with you to 1 Samuel. And in 1 Samuel, here is a perfect example of a young man who had it all together. It couldn't have been better for him. He had everything going for him. And he chose to walk not in step with God's plan and purpose for his life, but out of step. I'm not going to read you a passage of Scripture because I want to take you through these chapters and show you what happened in the life of Saul and apply it to your life and my life because it is so applicable. Now watch what happens. The Scripture says that Samuel, the prophet, God told him to go to Jesse's house and choose one of his sons to take Saul's place because I've rejected Saul. So he goes to his house and he says, Jesse, they had a sort of a big dinner. He says, I want you to bring in all your sons and let me meet them. So he brings them all in. And the first one that comes in is a tall, handsome guy. And so Samuel says, this must be the one. God said, he's not the one. So he went through all of his brothers. And finally he said, well, Jesse, is this all of them? He said, well, sort of. He said, one of my youngest son's out there in the sheep field, but he's just got a bunch of sheep out there. He said, call him. Well, his name was David. Now, you know the story. So he calls David in, and God says, he's the man. So he appoints David. So David is still shepherding sheep, and then he goes down to meet his brothers, and there's this big warfare going on. The Philistines on one side of the valley, and the Israelites on the other side, and here's Saul, and he's scared to death, and he's the king, and he's the commander, and all of his soldiers are all afraid. And so young David, the shepherd boy, walks up, and the first thing that happens is his brother says, What are you doing here? Why don't you go back to your few sheep? Which was another cutting way to say, you know, you only have a few sheep out there. Anyway, he says to Saul, I'll take the challenge. And Saul says, put on my armor. I don't need any armor. He knew what his armor was God, and his weapon was the sling, but it was the Spirit of God in that stone. So now you saying the Spirit of God dwells stones? No. That's not what I meant by that. I'm saying it was going to hit his target. And so he goes out and he slays Goliath, makes him a big hero. Well, then Saul says, well, I want him to serve me. So he brings him into his fold, and he's serving Saul, and he goes out and fights for Saul and plays on the harp for Saul and so forth. But here's a big mistake. When he came back, for example, from fighting with Goliath, the Scripture says in the 18th chapter that it so happened when he came back that the women sang as they played and said, Saul has killed slain his thousands, and David his 10,000s. Can't you imagine how they put emphasis on the 10? Saul has killed his thousands, David has killed his 10,000s. Then Saul became very angry, for this saying displeased him, and he said, they've ascribed to David 10,000, but to me they have ascribed thousands. Now what more can he have but the throne? Now, the Scripture says in verse 10, it came about on the next day that an evil spirit from God came mightily upon Saul, and he raved in the midst of the house with his hand as usual. A harp was, David was playing his harp, and a spear was in Saul's hand, and he hurled the spear toward David to pin him to the wall, and he missed. Now, let me say this about spears. In those days, they were heavy. In those days, they were long. In those days, they were very sharp, and a man who could throw one a very long ways and hit a bullseye. And when it hit you, it'd just go right on through you. He intended to kill David. And if you'll notice what the Scripture says that an evil spirit from God. Now, does that mean that God sent an evil spirit to kill David? No. What that really means is that God allowed what was going on inside of him to overcome him. And here we see when this comes on to Saul, which is not some disease, but listen, what's going on inside of him? His jealousy. That you put pride and disobedience and guilt, and then there is jealousy. Here's this young shepherd boy when he's been anointed the king, and here's this young shepherd boy coming on the scene, and he tries to kill him. Now, let me tell you something. Jealousy is a dangerous thing. It can be jealousy over little things. Listen, jealousy wrecks marriages. It wrecks businesses. It wrecks friendships. It wrecks all kind of things. And this is what's happening. He's very, very jealous of him. And so then, for example, the Scripture says in the 9th verse of the 19th chapter, now there was an evil spirit from the Lord on Saul as he was sitting in his house with a spear in his hand, David playing his harp. And Saul tried to pin him to the wall again with a spear, but he slipped away out of Saul's presence so that he struck the spear into the wall, and David fled and escaped. Then Saul sent messengers to David's house. That is, he sent a group over there to kill him. He tried to kill him himself twice, set him up in the war to kill him, and now he sent some of his soldiers to kill him. And so that doesn't work either. Well, he and Jonathan are best friends. One of the things about companionship and friendship that you read in the Bible, that the friendship between Jonathan and David were awesome. Because what happened is their love for each other separated Jonathan from his own father Saul, because he asked him in the Scripture, he said, why are you trying to kill him? He serves you. He's gone to battle. He's fought for you. He's done all of these things for you. Why are you trying to kill David? And of course, he doesn't have a reason for that, but here's what happens. Jonathan answered Saul, his father, and said to him, why should you put him to death? What's he done? Then Saul hurled his spear at him to strike him down. So Jonathan knew that his father decided to kill him. Look what's happened. His pride and his disobedience and now his jealousy is just eating him alive. It's tearing him up on the inside. He's not only jealous of David, but now, and trying to kill him, but it's reached the stage he's willing to kill his own son because his son loves David. Jealousy will destroy you. Jealousy eats like, it's like termites. It's like acid to a person's soul and heart and mind and spirit. And yet it goes on day after day among people. For example, here's a wife who gets jealous of her husband. Maybe she has a reason, if there's a sense of reason of jealousy. She doesn't like the attention he gets, maybe. She doesn't like where he is in life, and she doesn't like this, and she doesn't like that. Or the man who can be just as jealous of his wife, he brags about how beautiful she is, but then he hates every guy that looks at her. So jealousy is a terrible thing. It's so insidious, and it's deep down inside, and it gnaws and eats and churns away. Well, that's what's going on inside of him. When that's going on inside of a person, they can't think right. They don't make wise decisions. They don't think right. And they're certainly not thinking about God. They're not spending time in the Word. And they're not spending time in prayer. If they were, they'd be confessing their sin before Almighty God. But they're not. There's no sense of repentance in here. Even though he says, oh, I've sinned, but there's no evidence that he has changed. He started out being prideful. Deliberate, willful disobedience until his jealousy absolutely destroys him. He can't make a wise decision. And now he makes the fourth big mistake. And here's what he does. A person who seeks unwise counsel, ungodly counsel, steps out of the will of God. Here's what he does. He goes to a witch, to a fortune teller, to a soothsayer. And he says to his men, he says, find me somebody like that. Because here's what had happened. He tried to pray. God didn't answer his prayer in this 28th chapter. God didn't answer his prayer. God didn't give him any dreams. The Urim and Thummim, which the priest would use to find the Lord's will, that wasn't working. And now Samuel died. The prophet died.
7: David's gone, and here he is, and God's not answering his prayer. Now, I want you to think about this. There are a lot of people in that shape who've decided they're going to live their lives the way they want to live them, do what they want to do, and there comes a time in their life when they haven't prayed, don't know how to pray, not sure they even believe in God, friends are gone, money's gone, or the reputation's gone, whatever it is, and the truth is they don't have anything. They may have a lot of something, stuff. They may have a lot of money, a lot of this, a lot of that, but when you're empty in your heart and you don't have God and you can't pray to God and know that He's hearing and answering your prayer, you are in serious trouble. And this is where Saul is at this point. So they find this woman, and so he goes into her, and naturally she knows that it's against the law. In other words, three times in the Old Testament, you destroy soothsayers, fortune tellers, as we would say, those people, those witches, those diviners, they're not to be left alive. And so she knows this, and she says, you're jeopardizing my life, and he promises her that she's going to be okay and no problem. And finally, she discovers who he is. And so here's what he said. He said, I want you to bring up somebody from the dead to speak to me. I'm going to explain this in a minute. And so somehow she brought up Samuel. And of course, she was absolutely shocked herself. And when she saw this, he says, what is the form? And so she said, it's an old man wrapped in a robe. And then Samuel said to Saul, why do you disturb me by bringing me up? Saul answered, I'm greatly distressed, for the Philistines are waging war against me, and God has departed from me and no longer answers me. Listen, when you feel like that God has departed from you and no longer answers you, the last thing in the world you want to do is to live your life in such a way that you come to that place in life that you don't have God. Listen, you're going to die. You have a whole eternity out there. It's all gloom. It's all dark. You have no assurance whatsoever because you have rejected the living God. You do not have to do that. If that's what you've been doing, you need to repent of your sins and turn to Christ and let Him forgive you of your sin and set you in the right path. So what happens is Samuel speaks to him and tells him what's going on. And he says to him, you didn't obey the Lord. You did not execute His fierce wrath on Amalek. So the Lord has done this thing to you. And he tells him some other things are going to happen to him. And finally, the scripture says that Saul immediately fell full length upon the ground and was very afraid because the words of Samuel, there was no strength in him. He ate no food, and this was it. Now, did this woman bring up Samuel the prophet? And the answer is no. Because that means, first of all, the devil, because certainly God wouldn't do it. It was the devil, first of all, would never preach the message that Samuel preached to him. So what is this? This is God allowing a manifestation of Samuel, and God spoke to him the truth. It wasn't Samuel doing the speaking. It was God speaking through this manifestation. It was a miracle, no question, because Jesus spoke with Moses and Elijah. And so that was a miraculous moment in Jesus' life. Now, think about this. If the devil could disturb us in heaven, then there's something wrong. So there's no question that something happened here. There's no question that God spoke through all of this, but it wasn't because she brought up anybody out of the dead. So, here's what you have. You have this man who had everything going for him. And what happens? He decides he can handle it. Takes credit. Disobeys God. Didn't acknowledge the authority of the prophet. Chooses to deliberately disobey God with the Amalekites. And then jealousy sets in. And then ultimately, because listen, he's so consumed by it at this point, he goes to the witch and he gets this message. And she says to him, in one way or the other, it's all over. And then the 31st chapter of 1 Samuel, the last chapter, says that the Philistines in verse 1 were fighting against Israel, and the men of Israel fled from before the Philistines and fell slain on Mount Gilboa. The Philistines overtook Saul and his sons, and the Philistines killed Jonathan and Abinadab and Malchishua, the sons of Saul. The battle went heavily against Saul. The archers hit him. He was badly wounded by the archers. So he said to his armor bearer, run the sword through him, and he wouldn't do it. And so he fell upon his own sword, killed himself, and then the armor bearer killed himself. And when they found him, cut off Saul's head and carried it through the Philistine army as their victor. What a horrible way to end life. And let me say this to you, and be careful how you listen. If you have never trusted Jesus Christ as your personal Savior, you're not a Christian. Do you realize that you're guilty of idolatry? You say, I'm not guilty of idolatry. Well, let me ask you this. If God the Father, through His Son Jesus Christ, is not God in your life, you have decided to be God in your life. I will decide what I'll do. I will decide who I am. I will decide where I'll go. I'll decide how I'm going to spend my money. I'll decide who I like. I'll decide who I relate to. It is idolatry. I know you don't like hearing that, and I'm sorry I have to tell you, but I have to tell you. Because you see what happens. You have decided to live your life apart from God. You say, no, now I pray to God, but you may pray to Him, but you know what? Saul prayed to Him, but it didn't work because he was living in absolute disobedience to God. And there are many people who think, well, no, I'm not a Christian, and I don't read the Bible and do those things, but I believe in God, and God's going to hear my prayer. There's not a single verse in the Scripture to defend that kind of praying. I'm not being critical. I want you to see that it's not going to work because God says it won't work. He hates the things that destroy those whom He's created. If you want life at its best, you acknowledge the living God through His Son, Jesus Christ. You say, well, I believe in God, but not Jesus. Think about this. The resurrection of His Son was God's shout to the world. He's told you the truth. He is the way. Now follow Him. I want to encourage you, if you've never trusted Jesus as your Savior, to ask Him to forgive you of your sins, not on the basis of how good you're going to be, but on the basis of the cross. He died and shed His blood for you and me in order that you and I could do what? That we could walk in step with Him, that we could experience life at its best, that we could have the kind of life that He intended for us to have. And I encourage you, look at your life. And likewise, if you are a believer, know that you are. Is there pride lurking in your heart? Are there areas in which you know that you are absolutely disobeying God and rationalizing it? Well, everybody does it. Nobody's perfect. All my friends, I mean, what do you expect? All the Christians aren't saints. We agree that we are not perfect. We are saints, but not perfect. Rationalization doesn't work. You may think all these things, but the bottom line is this. When will you accept the truth of God's Word and live an obedient life and watch Him do His best in your life? It's yours for the asking, but He won't force it. It's a loving invitation, so strong that He let His Son die and be crucified for your sins and mine to say, this is how much I really love you, no matter who you are. And Father, how grateful we are for your patience and love and forgiveness. And how we do pray today that the Holy Spirit will take this message and drive it deep into people's hearts. If there are believers to acknowledge, are these things to be found in my life? If there are those who've never trusted Christ, to ask themselves the question, where is my present lifestyle leading me? There is an end. There are consequences. Enable them, Father, to be honest and make a wise decision to trust you. In Jesus' name, amen.
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10: Now, Paul's writings are absolutely incomparable. There's nothing like it. But what good would they do if he wrote them and they remained in a prison cell? Or after a while, those who governed the prison said, let me have those old manuscripts and let me throw them away. Let me burn them. Tychicus took the message to these many churches. Each of those churches was very important. And the truth is this, Tychicus was very important in the ministry of the Apostle Paul. And personally, I think about the people around me who helped me. I could never do what I do without them. Every single one of them is important. And you see, oftentimes, those who are serving in places that may be less prominent feel like that what they're doing is less important. It is not less important. I don't know where you serve the Lord, in your church or maybe in some ministry. What you do is very important in the eyes of God. There's no such thing as less than. No such thing as being unimportant. We're all important. We have different roles. Every single role is important in the eyes of God. So I simply want to say to you, God's call to us is the call to be faithful to whatever He requires of us. The rewards are not always according to the size, as far as we're concerned. It's our faithfulness, doing our best. That's what God's looking for. So I would simply ask you, what way are you serving to spread the gospel of Jesus Christ? Whatever it may be, don't underestimate it. If God's called you to do that, it is very important. And remember, obey God. Leave all the consequences to Him.
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11: Life in a warm little pond? This is Ken Ham, head of the ministry that built a full-size ark near Cincinnati, Ohio. Did you know that many secular scientists believe life's raw ingredients arrived here on meteorites? One study suggested if these space rocks landed in ponds, the water might have dried up, allowing the building blocks of RNA to get together and form chains, and somehow from this life emerged. But even if somehow you can get RNA to form, you don't have life. Life requires information, and a random collection of molecular strings isn't information. There has to be a language system, a code, to give the sequence meaning. Life did not evolve in a pond. It was created by God from the very beginning.
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13: Chapter 5. My son, attend unto my wisdom, and bow thine ear to my understanding, that thou mayest regard discretion, and that thy lips may keep knowledge. For the lips of a strange woman drop as an honeycomb, and her mouth is smoother than oil, but her end is bitter as wormwood, sharp as a two-edged sword. Her feet go down to death, her steps take hold on hell. Lest thou shouldest ponder the path of life, her ways are movable, that thou canst not know them. Hear me now, therefore, O ye children, and depart not from the words of my mouth. Remove thy way far from her, and come not nigh the door of her house, lest thou give thine honour unto others, and thy years unto the cruel. Lest strangers be filled with thy wealth, and thy labours be in the house of a stranger, and thou mourn at the last, when thy flesh and thy body are consumed, and say, How have I hated instruction, and my heart despised reproof, and have not obeyed the voice of my teachers, nor inclined mine ear to them that instructed me? I was almost in all evil in the midst of the congregation and assembly. Drink waters out of thine own cistern, and running waters out of thine own well. Let thy fountains be dispersed abroad, and rivers of waters in the streets. Let them be only thine own, and not strangers with thee. Let thy fountain be blessed, and rejoice with the wife of thy youth. Let her be as the loving hind and pleasant roe. Let her breast satisfy thee at all times, and be thou ravished always with her love. And why wilt thou, my son, be ravished with a strange woman, and embrace the bosom of a stranger? For the ways of man are before the eyes of the Lord, and he pondereth all his goings. His own iniquities shall take the wicked himself, and he shall be holden with the cords of his sins. He shall die without instruction, and in the greatness of his folly he shall go astray. Psalm 134. Behold, bless ye the Lord, all ye servants of the Lord, which by night stand in the house of the Lord. Lift up your hands in the sanctuary, and bless the Lord. The Lord that made heaven and earth, bless thee out of Zion.
14: Chapter 4. Let us therefore fear, lest, a promise being left us of entering into his rest, any of you should seem to come short of it. For unto us was the gospel preached as well as unto them, but the word preached did not profit them, not being mixed with faith in them that heard it. For we which have believed do enter into rest, as he said, As I have sworn in my wrath, if they shall enter into my rest, although the works were finished from the foundation of the world. For he spake in a certain place of the seventh day on this wise, And God did rest the seventh day from all his works. And in this place again, If they shall enter into my rest. Seeing therefore it remaineth that some must enter therein, and they to whom it was first preached entered not in because of unbelief, again he limiteth a certain day, saying in David, Today after so long a time, as it is said, Today if ye will hear his voice, harden not your hearts. For if Jesus had given them rest, then would he not afterward have spoken of another day? There remaineth therefore a rest to the people of God. For he that has entered into his rest, he also hath ceased from his own works, as God did from his. Let us labor therefore to enter into that rest, lest any man fall after the same example of unbelief. For the word of God is quick and powerful, and sharper than any two-edged sword, piercing even to the dividing asunder of soul and spirit, and of the joints and marrow, and is a discerner of the thoughts and intents of the heart. Neither is there any creature that is not manifest in his sight. But all things are naked and opened unto the eyes of him with whom we have to do. Seeing then that we have a great high priest that is passed into the heavens, Jesus, the Son of God, let us hold fast our profession. For we have not an high priest which cannot be touched with the feeling of our infirmities, but was in all points tempted like as we are, yet without sin. Let us therefore come boldly unto the throne of grace, that we may obtain mercy and find grace to help in time of need. Chapter 3. Now Peter and John went up together into the temple at the hour of prayer, being the ninth hour. And a certain man, lame from his mother's womb, was carried, whom they laid daily at the gate of the temple which is called Beautiful, to ask alms of them that entered into the temple, who, seeing Peter and John about to go into the temple, asked an alms. And Peter, fastening his eyes upon him with John, said, Look on us. And he gave heed unto them, expecting to receive something of them. Then Peter said, Silver and gold have I none, but such as I have give I thee. In the name of Jesus Christ of Nazareth, rise up and walk. And he took him by the right hand and lifted him up, and immediately his feet and ankle bones received strength. And he, leaping up, stood and walked and entered with them into the temple, walking and leaping and praising God. And all the people saw him walking and praising God, and they knew that it was he which sat for alms at the Beautiful gate of the temple, and they were filled with wonder and amazement at that which had happened unto him. And as the lame man which was healed held Peter and John, all the people ran together unto them in the porch that is called Solomon's, greatly wondering. And when Peter saw it, he answered unto the people, Ye men of Israel, why marvel ye at this? Or why look ye so earnestly on us, as though by our own power or holiness we had made this man to walk? The God of Abraham, and of Isaac, and of Jacob, the God of our fathers, hath glorified his Son Jesus, whom ye delivered up, and denied him in the presence of Pilate when he was determined to let him go. But ye denied the Holy One and the Just, and desired a murderer to be granted unto you, and killed the Prince of Life, whom God hath raised from the dead, whereof we are witnesses. And his name, through faith in his name, hath made this man strong, whom ye see and know. Yea, the faith which is by him hath given him this perfect soundness in the presence of you all. And now, brethren, I wot that through ignorance ye did it, as did also your rulers. But those things which God before had showed by the mouth of all his prophets, that Christ should suffer, he hath so fulfilled. Repent ye therefore, and be converted, that your sins may be blotted out when the times of refreshing shall come from the presence of the Lord. And he shall send Jesus Christ, which before was preached unto you, whom the heaven must receive until the times of restitution of all things, which God hath spoken by the mouth of all his holy prophets since the world began. For Moses truly said unto the fathers, A prophet shall the Lord your God raise up unto you of your brethren like unto me. Him shall ye hear in all things whatsoever he shall say unto you. And it shall come to pass that every soul which will not hear that prophet shall be destroyed from among the people. Yea, and all the prophets, from Samuel, and those that follow after, as many as have spoken, have likewise foretold of these days. Ye are the children of the prophets, and of the covenant which God made with our fathers, saying unto Abraham, And in thy seed shall all the kindreds of the earth be blessed. Unto you first, God, having raised up his Son Jesus, sent him to bless you, in turning away every one of you from his iniquities.
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16: And it may just be almost the most important book in the Bible. So if there's ever a book we wanted to learn, it's this one, because it will help us in various ways. There's four books in the New Testament that God said it's very important that we read and understand. And Ephesians is one, and that it talks about the church, which is Christ's body. And we need to understand that. But then there's Colossians, which we just completed. That presents Christ as the head of the body. Philippians is the next one. That presents Christian living with Christ. So we'll get into that one next. And then Philemon, which

The Holy Bible is God's Word. We're probably going to talk about that Sunday. And you say, we already know it. Well, we need to really know it as God's Word and really get it into our life and make it the most important book we have in the world. So I want to talk a little bit about what we're going to talk about. Ephesians is going to reveal the church as God's masterpiece. It is not revealed in the Old Testament. Now, the things of God is revealed in the Old Testament, but it doesn't talk about the church as we understand it. Look at Ephesians 2:10. Ephesians 2:10, and we'll look at that real quick. That says, but we are his workmanship, created in Christ Jesus unto good works, which God has before ordained that we should walk in them. Boy, that's an important verse. Some people don't know why they're here. They don't know where they came from. And they certainly don't know what they should be doing. And the Bible will tell you and will open the door for God to show you what he wants, why he has you on this earth. That's very important that we understand that. So the body of Christ, we're to walk as we would walk in this world against the wiles of the devil. There's two really leaders in this world that try to control us, and one is God, Christ, Holy Spirit, God, and the other is the devil. Well, we're going to learn how to defeat him completely. The church will leave this world and be presented to Christ as a bride. Very interesting. Because Jesus came as God, but he also came as man. So he's the God-man. He's the only one on this earth that is both God and man. And he's going to complete all of this life on this planet. And he is going to be presented a bride, which is the church. So keep that in mind. Very interesting. We're not finished when we leave this earth. We're just getting started. And we need to understand that. This is the church epistle. If you want to know about the church, you study Ephesians. That's very important. It talks about the fact of Christ in us, Christ in you, as the Holy Spirit. The Christ really comes in you as the Holy Spirit. I think it's Colossians 1:27. Go to Colossians 1:27 because a lot of people don't understand this, and they need to. They need to know that once you receive Christ, you also receive the Holy Spirit in you. Colossians 1:27 says, to whom God would make known what is the riches of the glory of this mystery among the Gentiles, which is Christ in you, the hope of glory. That's a verse that you want to mark in your Bible, because a lot of people don't understand when they receive Christ. He is represented in us from that point on as the Holy Spirit, and he's right in the center of our being. Right in the center of our being. Not the center of our mind, the center of our being. So, once saved, the Holy Spirit comes to live in you, I believe, forever. And he will represent God through

0: interesting to understand that. The book of Ephesians is probably the leading church of the seven churches, which is in Revelation. These churches are in what today is called modern Turkey. That's where these seven churches were. Very interesting. Ephesians and Colossians and so on. So we need to understand that. Paul went west to Macedonia, then later he went to Ephesus, which is very interesting, was in Turkey. Look at Acts 18:19, and it's going to tell us about this. Very interesting. Acts 18:19 says, "And he came to Ephesus and left them there, but he himself entered into the synagogue and reasoned with the Jews." There were Jewish people there in Ephesus. And you need to understand that. A lot of people don't understand where these churches were. Also look at Acts 19 and verse 10. "And this continued for the space of 2 years, so that all they who dwelt in Asia heard the word of the Lord Jesus with the Jews and Greeks," and that was in Ephesus. Very interesting. It talks about that, where that particular place was. Paul met Apollos there. Apollos was also a man of God and was used by God in the ministry. He spoke in the school of Tyrannus there. That's where the school of Tyrannus was. Ephesus was the heart. That city was the heart of the Roman Empire at that particular time. Now, it wasn't as Rome in Italy, but it was of the empire. The Ephesians was the heart of the Roman Empire. So that's one of the reasons that God sent Paul there to speak the word of God, because he could, from there, influence the entire Roman Empire. It was in Turkey, kind of interesting, and which was founded by the Hittites in 2000 B.C. That's when that city was founded. It was founded by the Hittites in Turkey. But that's where, in that area, was where the seven churches were. And Ephesians was one of the most important ones. Also there, interesting enough, was the Temple of Diana there in Ephesus. And that wasn't a good thing. Ephesus had the biggest temple there. It was 418 feet. By 239 feet. That's pretty good size. You figure a football field, I believe, is 300 feet. This temple was 418 by 239 feet, and so forth. It had the idol of Diana in it, and she was the goddess of fertility. Diana was important in Satan's kingdom, of course. She was the goddess of fertility. I want you to look at 1 Corinthians 16 and verse 8. 1 Corinthians, that's right after Romans. 1 Corinthians 16 and verse 8, I got to get there myself, but you'll find this very interesting book. Okay, this is, let's see, 1 Corinthians 16, verse 8. said, "But I will tarry in Ephesus until Pentecost." He was actually there about 2 years. "For a great door, an effectual one, is opened unto me, and there are many adversaries." There were all kinds of people in that city, just like there is in just about every country in the world, including the United States. So, 1 Corinthians 16:8 and then verse 9, "For a great door, an effectual door, is opened unto me, and there, as I said, many adversaries." So, he was in Ephesus about 2 years, and he taught there in the school of Tyrannus. Yes?
1: And then, this, I've been reading that Ephesians was the letter that he wrote to the Ephesians.
0: Yes.
1: Yes.
0: Yes.
1: He was in prison.
0: That is correct. Four of these books that I'm going to be teaching were written from prison. They were called the prison epistles. So I'm glad you brought that up. That was a very important issue there. Also, let's see. We want to look. Let's see. Okay. Let's go to Acts 19:23. We're going to see some interesting things here. Acts 19 and verse 23. "And at the same time there arose no small stir about the way." The way, of course, is talking about Jesus. And they had a lot of crazy things going on there. Verse 24, "For a certain man named Demetrius, a silversmith, who made silver shrines for Diana, brought no small gain unto the craftsmen." One thing about Satan's kingdom, there's a lot of ways to make money in it, and that's what was going on here. Verse 25, "Whom he called together with the workmen of the occupation, and said, Sirs, you know that by this craft we have our wealth. Moreover, you see and hear that not alone at Ephesus, but almost throughout all Asia, this Paul has persuaded and turned away many people, saying that they are no gods which are made with hands." In verse 27, "So that not only this our craft is in danger to be set at naught, but also that the temple, the great goddess Diana, should be despised, and her magnificence should be destroyed, whom all Asia and the world worships." Very interesting, huh? 28, "And when they heard these sayings, they were full of wrath and cried out, saying, Great is Diana of the Ephesians." It goes all the way here. "And the whole city was filled with confusion, and having caught gifts it's on verse 29 of Acts 19. "The men of Macedonia, Paul's companions, in travel, they rushed with one accord into the theater, and Paul would have entered into the people, the disciples permitted him not." And you can go ahead and read about that story. I'm not going to read the whole thing. But that town was not an easy place to teach, because it was also a center for this Diana of the Ephesians, who was a demonic goddess that people worshiped. And they made shrines and sold them to her, and they made a lot of money for those people. And so they weren't happy about what was going on here. Go to Acts 20 and verse 17. And from Miletus, he sent to Ephesus and called the elders of the church, and they were come to him. He said unto them, you know, from the first day that I came to Asia, after the manner I've been with you at all seasons, serving the Lord with all humility of mind, and with many tears and trials, which befell me by the lying in wait of the Jews. And you can go ahead and read about that, but Paul didn't have an easy time there. The Jews also were involved in this money-making deal, and they didn't like it that he was talking about Christ. So that's what's going on also in the world today. There's a lot of places that don't want to hear about Christ. It's not much different today. But interesting enough, in Ephesus, the largest church was there, and the first three chapters are about the heavenly calling of the church. Now, you have to remember why we're studying these first three chapters. It's about God's calling on the church. Yes?
1: Yes. Carmen had a good thing. She was reading in the Bible, said Artemis, but it says that Diana was the Roman name of Artemis, which was the Greek name.
0: The Greek name was Artemis.
1: Artemis.
0: Okay. Very good. Thank you. So,
2: Pastor, it also says that sales of these idols were falling off as people were introduced to the truth of Christ Jesus.
0: Correct.
2: So that's why they were getting mad.
0: Yeah, these guys were getting mad because they were losing money. I don't think they cared about Diana, but the point was they were losing money, and that was a big deal. And so there was a lot of confusion there in that city, as well as the teaching of the Word of God. So the first three chapters, remember now, is about the heavenly calling of the church. That's what we're going to study in Ephesus here, the first three chapters, and the conduct of the church, and very practical. The last three are about the conduct of the church and are very practical. So we'll study that as we get through this. The head of the church is in heaven.
1: Chair, did you say the heavenly calling of the church? The first three?
0: The first three was about the calling of the church, the heavenly calling of the church. And the second three chapters are about the conduct of the church. Very practical on how we are to operate on this earth. Now, the interesting thing is the head of the church is in heaven, but the foot of the church is on the earth. Heaven is the head, and the foot of the church is on the earth. We're the feet of Christ on the earth. That's very interesting. Now, the first half is about doctrine. The last half is practical serving of the Lord. So we're going to learn both of those as we study this book called Ephesians. And the interesting thing about it is we're only going to get through about the first two or three verses tonight, because it's so heavy in doctrine that we need to really search it out. So, Ephesians chapter 1, verses 1 and 2. Paul, an apostle of Jesus Christ, by the will of God. He didn't make himself an apostle himself. God chose him to be an apostle. Now, and to the saints that are at Ephesus, saints and believers are the same thing. I just want to tell you that. And to the faithful in Christ Jesus, grace be to you. That's from God. By grace, he offers us the gift of salvation. It's by grace. You don't earn a gift. You receive a gift. We want to do that. And peace. Peace comes by receiving the gift from God, our Father, and from the Lord Jesus Christ. Now, the gifts of God are from the Father and the Lord Jesus Christ. You need to understand that. Jesus now is Christ's human name. That's his human name, man, the manly name, the man, Jesus. Christ is his title or heavenly name. Keep that in mind. Paul always put the name Christ first. Very interesting. He put the name of Christ first. So that's important. Apostles received their commission directly from the lips of Christ. They were called out by Christ. I'm talking about apostles. They're very special people. They're called out by Christ, not from man. God calls them out by Jesus Christ and God the Father, who raised him from the dead. God the Father is involved in all of this. Look at Galatians 1:1. Galatians 1:1. I'm going to show you in the Bible these things. Says, Paul, an apostle, not of men, neither by man, but by Jesus Christ, and God the Father, who raised him from the dead. So apostles were called personally from God the Father and the Lord Jesus Christ. The church on the earth didn't come up with apostles and all that stuff. God called them. And so we have to understand that. Jesus is his human name. Christ is his title, and so forth.
2: Pastor Terry, I read somewhere, sometime back, something along the lines of that Christ didn't go before Jesus in the title. That it didn't go before, Christ didn't go before Jesus until after the resurrection, until after he was crucified, and then the word Christ
0: that,
2: then
0: yes, I believe that
2: Christ
0: is correct. And but Paul usually put Christ first. Now he didn't. I see in that one place here, but it's very interesting. So the apostles saw the Savior after his resurrection. They also saw him before that, but they saw him after. Some people think Paul took the place of Judas. I don't know if that's true or not. That's just what some people think. The apostles wrote down the words of God. God dictated to them. I want you to see that. We want to know where the Bible came from. It came from God. He dictated to a person, and they wrote it down. The Bible did not come from the apostles. We need to understand that. It was dictated to them. Look at John 14:26. John 14. These are just little information that we need to have a 14 and, what did I say, 26. Okay. But the Comforter, who is the Holy Spirit, whom the Father will send in my name, he shall teach you all things and bring all things to your remembrance, whatever I have said unto you. Now, the one that's working primarily on the earth at this in this day is the Holy Spirit. And he's also working in believers. Look up John 16:13. John 16:13. Nevertheless, when he, the Spirit of truth, that's the Holy Spirit, is come, he will guide you into all truth, for he shall not speak of himself, but whatever he shall hear, that shall he speak, and he will show you things to come. He goes on, he shall glorify me, for he shall restore of mine and show it unto you. All things that the Father has are mine. Therefore said I, this is Jesus talking, that he may take of mine and show it unto you. Well, one of the ways he shows it unto us is by the Holy Spirit. The apostles also worked miracles. They worked miracles, as did God. Believers do also, but the apostles worked miracles. Look at Mark 6:13. Look at Mark 6:13. Says, and they cast out many demons and anointed with oil many that were sick and healed them. The apostles did that. They just want us to know that's what they did. Look at Luke 9:1. Luke 9:1. Once you see these things in the Word. Then he calls his 12 disciples together, gave them power and authority over all demons and to cure diseases. And he sent them to preach, verse 2, the kingdom of God and to heal the sick. Now, he not only had the apostles, but his disciples also did those things. Look at Acts 2:43. Acts 2:43. Have it here in just a minute. Acts 2:43. And fear came upon every soul, and many wonders and signs were done by the apostles. Now, the reason they were able to do those things was from the Holy Spirit and from Jesus. He blessed them. Now, also, they had to have the right words. 2 John 10. Now, that's a chapter. I'm not going to read that whole thing. Just read when you have a chance. 2 John 10. I don't think that's a chapter. I don't know what that is. But anyway, they also had to have the right doctrine. It came from God.
1: It says, verse 42, it says.
0: Okay.
1: And they continued steadfastly in the apostles' doctrine.
0: Okay, and that's it. What is it? 40 what?
1: It's Acts 2:42.
0: Oh, Acts 2:42, okay. So anyway, they were given the right to do miracles, but that all came from God. They didn't do that stuff on their own. they were given a universal commission to start churches. 2 Corinthians 11:28. Right after Romans, it's 2 Corinthians 11:28. I don't think there's an 11. Maybe there is. Oh, good. Yes, there is. 11:28. Okay, that says, besides those things that are without, that which comes upon me daily, the care of all the churches. That was the point. The apostles were the first ones. They were to found churches, and they were to care for them.
1: Yes.
0: We have to understand that the church was God's idea, and we also talked about early on, the church actually is going to be the true believers in the church will be the bride of Christ.
1: That was Paul talking about all the things that it says, how he was thrice was I beaten with rods, once was I stoned, and then it keeps going on. Then he says, besides all those things that are without, that which cometh upon you daily, the care of all the churches.
0: Yes.
1: That's what Paul was.
0: Yes. So they had the care of the churches. God was caring for the church through them at that particular point. Apostleship was the will of God, not of man. Somebody didn't decide to be an apostle, or the church didn't call people to be apostles unless God gave them the right to do so. Look at 1 Timothy 1:12. New Testament's about this stuff, but very interesting. Let's see, what did I say? 2 Timothy.
1: Yeah, I think it's the first.
0: 1 Timothy 1:12, right. Okay. 1 Timothy 1:12. That says, I thank Jesus Christ our Lord, who has enabled me, in that he counted me faithful, putting me in the ministry. Paul's talking about Christ put him in the ministry. It wasn't his idea. Christ put him there. And we need to understand that that's what Christ does. It was the will of God for Paul, 1 Corinthians there, and verse 12, Paul says very simply, he's calling Christ Jesus here, interesting enough. He said, Christ Jesus put me in the ministry. So people shouldn't be pastors or preachers or teachers, because they want to, it's because God calls them to do that. And so we need to understand that. He said, here's what he was before, 1 Timothy 1:13, look at this. Who was before a blasphemer, a persecutor, and injurious, but I obtained mercy because I did it ignorantly in unbelief. People that sin usually do it in unbelief. Very interesting there. And so it was the will of God for Paul. It was God's idea. You see that constantly. I just happened to be open to Philemon here, and it says, Paul, a prisoner of Jesus Christ, and Timothy, our brother, unto Philemon, our dearly beloved and fellow worker. So, Paul was a prisoner of Jesus Christ by Christ desiring that and Paul receiving it. That's how Paul got in the ministry. He said he was one of the worst sinners that ever lived before he became a follower of Christ. Very interesting. And so when God calls us to do something, he, by his grace, it's a gift of God, as it was to Paul. So the saints, or the believers in Ephesus, belonged to God. A saint is one who has trusted Christ and is set aside for the sole use of the Godhead for his service. Believers and saints are practically the same thing, but God calls people to serve him, and God leads us into what we are to do. We don't come up with that our own idea. That's the point. Okay. So the term saint is the Godward aspect of a Christian. The term saint. The term believer is the man aspect of Christian. They're both the same, but God calls believers saints, and man calls believers believers, is pretty much the way it works. So what does it mean to be saved? That's a very interesting question. We need to know what it means to be saved. We are anointed and put in Christ, or Christ in us, which is called by the Holy Spirit. Look at 1 Corinthians 12, verse 12. 1 Corinthians 12 and verse 12. Corinthians right after Romans. 1 Corinthians 12, verse 12. I want you to see these things. For as the body is one and has many members, all the members of that one body, being many, are one body, so also is Christ. Okay, very important there that we get that. Verse 13, for by one Spirit were we all baptized into one body, whether we be Jews or Greeks, whether we are bond or free, and have all been made to drink unto one Spirit. Verse 14 says, for the body is not one member, but many. It's very interesting. As far as God is concerned, there's not a lot of difference between Jews and Gentiles. If they're in the body of Christ, they're in the, that's what they're in, both of them. So they're believers.
1: So all believers are members of the body of Christ.
0: That is correct. That's right. So we are in him by the Holy Spirit of God. He's on the earth working all these things out. You and me, and I and you, and I told you before, Colossians 1:27 says that we are one in Christ. And Christ is in us, represented by the Holy Spirit of God. So we're in him, he's in us, we're in his body, we belong to him once we receive him. And that's what it means to be saved, is to be in Christ and Christ in you. We're joined to him by the Holy Spirit. Christ is our head, and he is to direct us. Now that's important. And what a lot of people don't understand, once we become a Christian, Christ is our head. He is to direct us in whatever we're doing, in everything. every day. He is to direct us. The New Testament speaks directly to us in a personal way. Now, grace and peace, peace, another word for peace is shalom. You've heard that word. A lot of times Jews greet each other, shalom. They're talking about peace. That's what that means. So we must have grace before you can experience peace. We have to have that gift of God before we have real peace. That's important. Look at Romans 5:1. Romans chapter 5 and verse 1. Therefore, being justified by faith, we have peace with God through our Lord Jesus Christ. Faith comes first before we have the peace. That is very clear. Peace is peace with God because our sins are forgiven, which is by the grace of God. It's very important. Grace and peace come from the Lord Jesus Christ. The Lord Jesus Christ is seated at God's right hand in the heavens. That's where he's at now. He's seated at the right hand of the Father. The Holy Spirit was already in Ephesus, indwelling the believers that were there. There were some believers in Ephesus before Paul went there to teach. Yes?
2: It says, peace here is not a subjective feeling of peace. Rather, this peace is the state of being at peace instead of war.
0: Yes.
2: That's very good.
0: Yes. That's very good. So there were already some believers in Ephesus before Paul went there, because they had the school of Tyrannus and various other things. So, Word of God tells us, redeem the time, for the days are evil. We have to remember that. The days on this earth as we know it today, there's craziness going on everywhere. Joshua is a book that's in the Old Testament that is similar to Ephesians. It's not the same, exactly the same, but it's similar. There's also a book that's recommended. I don't think I have this book, but it's by a guy named Alan Redpath. You've probably heard of him. But the book is called Victorious Christian Living, and I think it teaches similar to Ephesians, is the idea. Paul knew both Hebrew and Greek. That was the advantage he had when he taught, because he could teach either one. The word Paul means small. he was evidently a small person. Not large at all. And so the point is, according to Ephesians, God makes saints, disciples, people of the way, people that believe in Christ. Paul is not writing to a local church, but to all believers. He is writing to everyone. So we need to understand that he was there in Ephesus at the school of Tyrannus, but he wasn't the first one there, but he was told by God to go there and teach truth. Now, Paul wrote this epistle to believers in Christ, and he wrote being dictated to by the Holy Spirit and from God's unmerited favor and so forth. Now, Let me, let's go back to Ephesians, and I want to talk about a few things here, and then we're going to go to the next verse. Ephesians chapter 1 and 2, Paul an apostle, remember he was called to be an apostle by Christ and the Holy Spirit, by the will of God. He wasn't one because he thought he should be. God called him to be an apostle to the saints who are at Ephesus and to the faithful in Christ Jesus. So this book was written to all believers. Grace be unto you and peace. It's always grace first, then peace. From God our Father and from the Lord Jesus Christ. So, God the Father is the one that really brought all this into being. We need to understand that. Now we want to go to, let's see here, verse 3. Paul's writing to the Christians. The Holy Spirit is directing him, and so forth. Okay, now verse 3. Blessed be the God and Father of our Lord Jesus Christ, who has blessed us with all spiritual blessings in heavenly places in or through Christ. So God is, the Father has blessed you and I, so we praise him with our lips, because he first made us blessed. Now these things are very important, I'm going to say. We say he is blessed. He makes us blessed. He wanted us to have what he has, only he's not going to give up the Godhead, of course. Blessed means happy and joyful. God is rejoicing today because of you, because he was able to call you. God is blessed, and he is rejoicing because you have come to him. So, he has blessed us through and in Christ. He did it first in heavenly places. We're all blessed with all spiritual blessings in heavenly places. As far as God's concerned, you're blessed in the heavenlies right now. You need to understand that. That's what this says. Seated in Christ in the third heaven. We are there, as well as on the earth, remember. So we're already in Christ in the third heaven. Once you receive Jesus, you are there in spirit, not in body, we're on the earth. Regardless of what your position is down here, you are in the heavenlies in Christ, even when you're down in the dumps on the earth, even when you don't feel good. You're still in Christ at the right hand of the Father. Very interesting. We're kind of in two places at the same time. He has given us that position. That's why we praise him, because he has blessed us with all spiritual blessings. In Joshua, in the Old Testament, that Canaan land was given to the children of Israel by God. But they had to accept it.
1: The spiritual blessings are kind of like gifts?
0: Yes. Yes. Uh-huh. We'll get into that as we get a little further here. But it's kind of interesting. God said, I brought you, I told the Egyptians, or the Jews, he said, I brought you out of Egypt so I could put you into the place I've given you. Now, the ones, the older ones, as you know, stayed in the desert for 40 years and wouldn't go in. But the younger children of those people went in and took the land because it was a gift of God. And that has to do with why he told Joshua they were going to take that city, the biggest city in the place. He said, you're not going to have to fight for this. And Joshua, he was all ready to fight for the thing and take it. God said, no, it's a gift. Just march around the walls for 6 days, one time, don't say a word. And then the seventh day, I want you to march around seven times. And at the seventh time, the walls fell down. They went in and took it. There was no fighting to it. They took the city because it was a gift of God. Very interesting. And so the point is, God gives us heaven when we receive Christ. It's a gift. We don't have to fight for it. But there are things he wants us to do as a church here on the earth, and that we're going to study as we get into it here. But we're in a different position than we were. He gives us that position. It's called salvation. That's a gift of God. We don't earn it. We're not good enough for it. We're sinners. As long as we're on this earth. But if we receive Christ, he blesses us with spiritual blessings in the third heaven, which we will receive when we get there. So, like I said, he's the head, we're the feet on the earth. That's the deal. That's why we praise him, because he's blessed us with all spiritual blessings, even though you may be going through difficulty now. That's the deal. So, Canaan land was given to the children of Israel by God, but they had to accept it. They had to go into it. They had to take it. We have to take what God gives us on the earth. Salvation, and so forth. Canaan is a picture of where we live today. Canaan was a place where God could bless his people. And that's why he gave them that land. We have to understand it. All battles are fought on the earth. There's no battles in heaven anymore. There might have been at one time. We are now in Christ. He has made us justification and sanctification. You're not the same as you were before you were saved. God has given you things once you're saved. And we have to realize we're not the same. I did a lot of things I wasn't proud of before I was saved. But once I was saved, God, it was a gift of God. He changed things in me. He gave me justification and sanctification. Those two things. I now have everything in Christ. I've been blessed with all spiritual blessings. So have you. But you only get them on the earth as you obey his word and so forth. That's why we have the Bible. We find out what he doesn't want us to do and what he does want us to do. So you have to read it and find out. We've been blessed with these things, but we have to find out what we have.
3: If you would receive the Lord Jesus Christ as your personal Savior, please repeat this prayer after me. Dear Heavenly Father, I'm a sinner and lost, but I believe that the Lord Jesus Christ died on the cross for me, and that he rose from the dead on the third day, and right now I receive the Lord Jesus Christ as my personal Savior and Lord. Thank you, Lord, for saving me. Our phone number is 962-1477. That's 962-1477. This is Pelly Road Christian Fellowship.
4: Hours of heavy rain, then a landslide. Nearly everyone perished in three villages in northern India. And yet, everyone who died was saved. Cast yourself in. Pranav and Kabir, Muslim background believers in Jesus, were excited. They'd been trained to share the gospel, and now they were headed for three Muslim villages near a city in northern India. They were prepared for persecution, prepared to die for Jesus. They felt some fear, but mostly they were hungry to share the joy Jesus had given them. As they shared Jesus over several days, they were welcomed with open arms. When they finished, every single Muslim in those three villages decided to follow Jesus. What a party in heaven! Just a few weeks later, after hours of heavy rain, a massive landslide rushed through those same villages, sweeping everyone away. But those who perished were welcomed into the arms of Jesus because Pranav and Kabir brought them the gospel just in time. Now is the time to reach the Muslim world. Join Jesus' relentless pursuit of Muslims. FrontiersUSA.org.
5: This is the Phyllis Schlafly Report from Phyllis Schlafly Eagles. Mrs. Schlafly was a courageous and articulate voice for traditional values and common sense for more than 70 years. And now, from the archives of Phyllis Schlafly Eagles, here is Phyllis Schlafly.
6: When the Soviet Union was threatening the world with its awesome giant missile force, the Kremlin's goal was straightforward: we will bury you. Communist China's immediate goal is more devious, but is just as determined. They talk a lot about peace, but they're working steadily to get the United States out of Asia and to force all Asian countries to kowtow to Beijing's wishes. We need a new leader like Ronald Reagan with determination not to let the communists rule the world. Reagan's policy, called peace through strength, is still the best rule. Not only America, but the world, too, is safer when the United States has military superiority. And I was so happy to see that the Republican Party put the exact words military superiority back in its national platform. Communist China is working hard to develop new niche weapons, systems designed to attack us in space and in the so-called cyber domain. Our relationship with China has been dangerous to U.S. interests for years because of our tolerance of the dishonest slogan, mislabeled free trade. There's nothing free about it. It's terribly costly to Americans because the Chinese cheat us coming and going, steal our patents and copyrights, and use their ill-gotten gains to build up their military to eventually chase us out of Asia. Americans should wake up to the fact that the Chinese are run by the communists, and they have a policy of trying to lull us into thinking they're peaceful people. At the same time, they are forcing our companies that set up a plant in China to give them their patents and their trade processes. They're using their agents in this country to try to steal whatever they can. Americans should take their head out of the sand and realize that Communist China is not our friend. Communists never are.
5: This has been the Phyllis Schlafly Report from Phyllis Schlafly Eagles. 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At PhyllisSchlafly.com, we're standing against the rise of socialism. 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
7: August 5th. Believing in what, exactly? There are a lot of popular motivational sayings about believing in yourself. But is it true that simply having enough confidence can help us achieve anything we set our minds to? The truth is, many of our life circumstances remain outside our control. and claiming the outcome we want, or hoping against hope that things will fall into place, has no actual bearing on the situation. Today, we'll hear from Floyd Turnbull, a man whose life got off to a rocky start, but just as he was determined to turn things around, his world caved in.

0: I was only 10 years old, and from then on, I was a problem child. Cutting class so much, I had to repeat the 7th grade 3 times. I quit school in the 9th grade and went to Utah with the Job Corps to learn a trade. I also learned to smoke marijuana. Back in St. Thomas, I ran with a gang. We stole a car, and the owner accused me. When he came to my house one night making threats, I grabbed a rifle to scare him off and accidentally shot a bystander. When I turned myself in, I discovered that the bystander was alive, but I had killed the man who accused me. I was sure I'd get off on self-defense, but I was sentenced to 18 years in prison. Kitchen duty there blossomed into a love for cooking. They even sent me to cooking school. After my release, I worked in a big hotel as bakery chef until my co-workers learned of my past and I was laid off. My future looked hopeless, and I got so hooked on cocaine that a social worker friend suggested I go to rehab in the States.
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5: 66 books by 40 authors, and yet we now discover it's an integrated message system from outside our time domain.
6: 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Today's Bible teacher is Chuck Missler, connecting the Bible to your life and the world around you. In today's study, Chuck begins his teaching on the Gospel according to Luke, chapter 4.
5: Welcome back to our study of the book of Luke. And whenever we go into the Word of God, we always want to precede it with prayer. So let's bow our hearts. Father, we thank you for this time together. We thank you for this precious book. We pray, Father, that your Holy Spirit would open our hearts and lives to its lessons, that you would illuminate that path before us as to what you would have of us in response. As we commit this hour and ourselves into your hands, in the name of Yeshua, our coming King. Amen. The book of Luke, and we are in the 4th chapter. It's a good time, though, to pause and refresh our memory a little bit of our background that we talked about in the first session. The four Gospels were designed specifically by the Lord himself. Matthew was called to present Jesus as the Messiah. He's Jewish, and he focuses on Jesus as the coming king, the royal lion of Judah. Mark focuses on Jesus as the suffering servant. He's actually the amanuensis for Peter, so it's really his gospel. Now, Luke, of course, focuses on Jesus as the Son of Man. His emphasis on his humanity is probably one of the reasons that it's such a popular gospel. John is the high ground. He presents Jesus as the Son of God. But the interesting thing is every detail of these four Gospels supports their specific design objective. The genealogy in Matthew is distinct from the genealogy in Luke because Matthew deals with the legal aspects, Luke the bloodline. Matthew focuses on what Jesus said, Mark on what he did, Luke on how he felt, and John, who he actually was. And the first miracle in each one supports that thesis. Each one ends with an appropriate difference. Matthew with the resurrection, Mark with the ascension, Luke with the promise of the Spirit, and John with the promise of his return. And both Luke and John set up their sequel. Volume 2 of Luke we call the Book of Acts, and John's Book of Revelation, of course, is the climax of the whole program. They each have different styles. Luke is a straightforward historical narrative. He did it as an investigator. Very thorough, and he redid his homework. There are some things that only are found in Luke. It's really quite surprising to realize the things that we're indebted to Luke for. The visits of the angel Gabriel to Zacharias and to Mary are in Luke. The song of Mary and the prophecy of Zacharias are unique to Luke. The birth of Christ in a stable, we owe that to Luke. The angel's announcement to the shepherds, the presentation of the child Jesus at the temple in Jerusalem, the welcome given by both Anna and Simeon. These are all unique to the Gospel of Luke. The first meeting in Nazareth in Luke 4, we're going to explore that in this session. The great draft of the fishes, the interview with the woman in the city.

0: city of the house of Simon the Pharisee in Luke 7 is unique to Luke. The beautiful incident of Mary at the feet of Jesus. The mission of the 70 in Luke 10 is unique to the Gospel of Luke. Much of the material from Luke 11 to 18 is told only by Luke, as also the story of Zacchaeus. It is Luke alone who mentions the coming of the angel to our Savior to strengthen him in his Gethsemane agony. Only Luke makes that point. You see, he's focusing on the humanity. He focuses on prayer. And had it not been for Luke, we would never have known of the penitent thief, nor of the visit of our risen Lord to the two disciples on the way to Emmaus. These are highlights in chapter 24 that we'll enjoy when we get there. There are parables that are unique to Luke. The story of the Good Samaritan is Luke's parable. The rich fool, the barren fig tree, the great supper, not to be confused with the one that's in the Matthew, the lost coin, the prodigal son, that's Luke, the unjust steward in Luke 16, that's Luke. The story of Lazarus is in Luke. It's amazing how much we know really depends on this gospel. The unjust judge and the widow, the Pharisee and the publican, the parable of the pounds, all are given by Luke. The last mentioned, while similar to the parable of the talents, is actually quite a different story. So these are distinctives, and we owe all this to the diligence of our friend Dr. Luke. Well, we've been through chapter 1, talked about the design structure and the annunciations. We went through chapter 2, the birth of Jesus in the early years. And then chapter 3, the ministry of John the Baptist, was the primary emphasis. And we also went through, of course, the genealogy last time. But chapter 4 is going to open up a whole different thing. There's a next major section of Luke which focuses on the Galilean ministry from chapter 4 through chapter 9. From chapter 10 to 19, it's going to focus on his migration towards Jerusalem and heads for the big climax of the final offer, rejection, and sacrifice, and then finally, of course, the resurrection and ascension. Incredible gospel, very rich, very personal, very direct to us. So we're going to enter now this next section as we move into Luke chapter 4. We're going to talk about the temptations by Satan, probably very familiar to you. There are three of them, each one with a little different emphasis. Then we'll get into the Galilean ministry for most of this chapter. And he'll present his mandate at the synagogue in Nazareth. Very key thing to understand. Then he preaches an unpopular sermon where they try to throw him off a cliff, and the healing of the demoniac and Peter's mother-in-law and so forth. The temptation of Christ, it's found in three of the Gospels. So this is not unique to Luke. There's in three Gospels. Matthew and Mark both deal with this in detail. It's an epic conflict, and it was specifically arranged by the Holy Spirit. Let's understand that as we go into this. Chapter 4, verse 1, and Jesus, being full of the Holy Ghost, returned from Jordan and was led by the Spirit into the wilderness. The traditional site, we don't know where it was exactly. We presume it was just east of the Jordan, northeast of the Dead Sea. Being 40 days tempted of the devil, and in those days he did eat nothing. And when they were ended, he afterward hungered. Now that may sound strange. You think, gee, he would have been hungry long before then. Not exactly. By the way, fasting is not just for the Old Testament. You want to spend some time and understand how it really works. A one-day fast, and many of us have done that, that's relatively easy, a little willpower, and you can fast for a day. If you get to the third day, it takes some education to do this properly. So you don't want to do this without being taught properly. But a three-day fast is a commitment. But strangely, after the third day, you discover you're not hungry. The subsequent days are actually surprisingly easy. On extended fasts, though, you want to be very careful. You need to educate yourself and make preparations for both the fasting and coming off the fast. It requires very specific steps you need to understand. I'm not going to get into it here. But you should know that Enrique Caruso and also Mario Lanza, world-famous tenors, both died coming off a fast by not doing it properly. So you need to know what you're doing if you're going to go into that kind of a thing. 6 weeks Jesus went without food. Can you imagine? Now, some commentators note that Jesus' temptation in the wilderness continued for 40 days, just as Israel's wandering and temptation continued for 40 years in the wilderness. Some commentaries make a parallel to that. They were in quail and manna for 40 years. That's a form of fast in a sense. And 40 days, that interval is very prominent throughout the Old Testament, and you can check that out on yourself to see if you think there's some relevance to that. The first Adam was tempted in a beautiful garden, and he failed. The last Adam, which is a title of Christ, of course, was tempted in a dangerous wilderness, and he succeeded. So there's an interesting contrast here between Genesis 3 and this passage. So verse 3, the devil said unto Jesus, if thou be the Son of God, command this stone that it may be made bread. Now, you need to understand Greek is the most explicit language ever devised. And that's probably why God chose it for the New Testament. But the word if in the Greek introduces a conditional class. There are four conditional classes in the Greek, interestingly enough, that the English doesn't give us that precision. The Greek does. The first class of if, it's if and it's it is so. That's the way that should be translated, since or indeed. In other words, it's an if that we know the conclusion of. The second class is we use if knowing it's not so. It's a contrary to fact, subjunctive kind of thing. The third class is if and maybe it's so and maybe it's not. That's an indefinite if. That's the third class. And the fourth class is if in the sense that I wished it was, but it's probably not. It may surprise you to discover that in the Greek, the word if, the way it's used in the Greek, is that precise. It's in one of these four classes. Now, the reason I'm bringing this up is that what Satan is using here is a class one construction. In other words, not if you are the Son of God, but more precisely, since or indeed, since you are the Son of God, in other words. So, since you are the Son of God, command this stone that it may be made bread. So this is appealing to his physical needs. Now, this is not a supposition. It's an affirmation. His deity was the basis of this first temptation. If he wasn't the Son of God, it's a meaningless temptation. No, it's because he is that it becomes a temptation. So this is a very interesting affirmation by Satan himself that Jesus is the Son of God. That's an interesting thing to understand as this unfolds here. Satan was also slandering the nature of humanity because he's trying to imply that the physical is a complete description. No, the physical is an incomplete description of the needs of humanity. Your needs are more than just physical hunger. Whose end is destruction, whose God is their belly, and whose glory is in their shame, who mind earthly things. That's a quote from Philippians 3. Whose end is destruction, whose God is their belly, and whose glory is in their shame, who mind earthly things. That's the reality we really experience. So Jesus answered him, saying, it is written that man shall not live by bread alone, but by every word of God. In each of these three temptations, Jesus responds by quoting the word of God. And so he's quoting here Deuteronomy 8, verse 3. And he quotes from Deuteronomy three times during this temptation. He quotes from Deuteronomy more than any other book. He quotes from all five books of Moses during the Gospels. And he attributes each of them to Moses, so you don't have to worry about who wrote the Torah. Jesus tells you. But in these experiences, he quotes from Deuteronomy more than all the others. In Deuteronomy 8, Moses had reminded the people of the manna which God had given them. Though the manna was on the ground, it was still a test of faith for the people. They had to believe that God's word was trustworthy for their existence. That's the whole idea. I want to distinguish between power and authority. Jesus had the power to do anything, but the authority to do only that which the Father had willed him. And he so alludes, especially all through the Gospel of John. He emphasizes that. Jesus did not use his divine attributes for selfish purposes. In fact, many scholars argue that he did each of his acts through the Holy Spirit. So that he was putting himself in our shoes is the concept. And so, moving on. Whenever we label different spheres of our lives as physical, material, financial, and so forth, we are bound to exclude God out of areas where he rightfully belongs. there is nothing secular before the throne of God. His throne oversees all of those things. And God wants to be involved in everything in your life. God does not want to be number one on a list of 10. He wants to be number one on a list of one. And, so moving on here. What digestion is to the body, that's what meditation is to the soul. And that's what Jesus spent his 40 days doing, is meditating. And we'll notice all through Luke, it emphasizes Jesus often would spend all night in prayer. He spent time in meditation and prayer. Now, Luke does a strange thing. He puts these three temptations in a slightly different order than Matthew does. And it's possible he ordered this deliberately to parallel a moral order, as is highlighted in 1 John 2. Matthew's order is probably the actual chronological order. Let's move on to number 2. And the devil, taking him up into a high mountain, showed him all the kingdoms of the world in a moment of time. I have no idea how he did that, whether it was just a vision or something more exotic, but he showed him all the kingdoms of the world in just that moment, which means both past and future, apparently. And the devil said unto him, all this power will I give thee, and the glory of them, for that is delivered unto me, and to whomsoever I will give it. That's a startling statement. Because if it's not true, it's a meaningless temptation. But since it is true, since it is a real temptation, that means that statement is true, that all this power, all the kingdoms of the world are Satan's. That's astonishing in its implications. And so Satan's claim is clearly valid, or the temptation has no meaning. I want you to notice what he's claiming. Mine is the kingdom, the power, and the glory. And that's one of the reasons Nan and I chose that as our title of our book that we recently collaborated on. Satan claimed the earth as his possession. This is a challenge by Satan of the right of Christ to enter into the principality which Satan, from the day he was first created, had held in fief, and over which he now claims suzerainty by right of possession. We need to understand that. Whatever else he had lost in his fall, Satan's kingdom had not yet, at least, been taken from him. And of course it will be. But it's important for us to understand that even though he's fallen, he still apparently has possession of the kingdoms of the world, all of them. When you get to Genesis chapter 1, in the beginning God created the heaven and the earth. And if you understand that sentence, everything else is dealt with. But verse 2 is the interesting one. And the earth was without form and void, and darkness was upon the face of the deep, and the Spirit of God moved upon the face of the waters. Now, the question that arises as you think about this, when did Satan fall? He was created perfect, and yet when you get to Genesis 3, he's a fallen creature. When did he fall? No one's quite sure, but there is a hint here in this opening passage. When you get to Isaiah 45, verse 18, God says a strange thing. For thus saith the Lord that created the heavens, God himself that formed the earth and made it. He hath established it. He created it not in vain. He formed it to be inhabited. I am the Lord, and there is none else. The actual Hebrew there, created not in vain, seems to contradict the translation we encounter in the second verse of Genesis 1. This was first highlighted by G.H. Pember back in 1814. It's generated a lot of discussion and a lot of study, and different good scholars have different views on this. He created not in vain. Key phrase. The argument is advanced by some exegetical experts that the second verse should actually read, but the earth became without form and void, and darkness was upon the face of the deep. The interesting thing, this is the exegetical issue here. The conjunction should be adversative. In other words, incidentally, in the Greek translation three centuries before Christ's ministry, the Septuagint, the conjunction is rendered but, not and, but. It's an adversative conjunction. But perhaps the more telling point is the verb became is a transitive verb implying action. It's the same verb where Lot's wife turns into a pillar of salt. It implies action. In other words, the earth just wasn't that way. It became without form and void. So when you put this all together, it seems to hint at the idea that there was a creation that was judged, and that may have been when Satan fell. And what we're witnessing here is a recreation, a restart, if you will. And there could have been eons going by while Satan couldn't do anything about it. He was judged. But the Spirit of God then moves upon the face of the waters. And what we see there, the creation that we're concerned with, is maybe subsequent to some events that are just hinted at in several places throughout the Scripture. And that goes beyond our scope here. But you need, in Jeremiah 4 and other places, there's some hints of this also. That became is a transitive verb indicating action. And the International Standard Version Bible treats it that way. It's, again, I want to point out, it's controversial. Different scholars have different views. But this idea of an interval there, sometimes called the gap theory, that's where Satan fell, the earth was judged, and from verse 2 onward is a reconstruction. Who is the God of this world? The world we're in is identified as Satan is the God of this world in 2 Corinthians 4:4 and elsewhere. Let's continue back to Luke, verse 7. Satan continues, "If thou therefore wilt worship me, all shall be thine." That's his proposal to Christ. Satan's offer was valid, but the terms were unacceptable. The Father had already promised to give the Son all the kingdoms of the world. We read that last time in 2 Psalm, verses 7 and 8. But before he gets the kingdoms, the Son had to suffer and die. And that's what John deals with. And, of course, Revelation 5 dramatizes for us, summarizes the whole thing. Satan here in Luke 4 was offering Jesus a shortcut. You don't have to go to the cross. If you worship me, I'll give you all of this myself. And he apparently had the authority to do that, but Jesus did not have the authority to accept it. He's committed to what the Father told him to do. So in verse 8, Jesus answered and said unto him, "Get thee behind me, Satan, for it is written, thou shalt worship the Lord thy God, and him only shalt thou serve." Here he's quoting Deuteronomy 6, verse 13. Moses had warned the people about their attitude when they finally get into the land and achieve some glory and dominion. It's an interesting thing to be guarded about. When we are prosperous, that's when we are in real danger. Because when we prosper, when we have a victory, we begin to suspect, we forget that we're dependent on God for everything. And we want to stay dependent on God. And that's something that's most difficult to do when you're prosperous. And that was Moses' warning. And that's what Jesus is quoting here in Deuteronomy 6:13. The temptation for Moses' people would be to praise themselves and forget to worship God. That was the warning. So Jesus, by quoting this verse, showed that he would not make that mistake. He would give the Godhead the credit and not take it for himself. A very important issue here. He would not fail as Israel had failed. Satan has always sought worship. That's why I had you read Isaiah 14. In Isaiah 14, verse 13, 14, Satan's ambition was to seek worship. You may recall this from your reading, the extra reading that I assigned you last time. "How art thou fallen from heaven," Isaiah says, speaking, "O Lucifer, son of morning, how art thou cut down to the ground, which didst weaken the nations? For thou hast said in thy heart," see, that's where sin begins, in the heart, "where thou hast said in thy heart, I will ascend into heaven. I will exalt my throne above the stars of God." That's an idiom for angels. "I will sit also upon the mount of the congregation in the sides of the north. I will ascend above the heights of the clouds. I will be like the Most High. Yet thou shalt be brought down to Sheol, to the sides of the pit. They that see thee shall narrowly look upon thee and consider thee, saying, is this the man that made the earth to tremble, that did shake kingdoms, that made the world as a wilderness, and destroyed the cities thereof, that opened not the house of his prisoners?" And this is where some scholars suspect that this might be alluding to something that preceded the second verse of Genesis 1. But that's a speculation. Satan has always sought worship, and whatever we worship, we will serve. We become like the gods we worship. That's why we need to worship Christ, because we want to become like him. Man's greatest problem today is how to push aside every other allegiance but the eternal one. We need to be very cautious, very careful. Where are our real allegiances? Where are our priorities? In the Matthew account, Jesus subsequently gathers his disciples on the mount and teaches them to pray in what really should be called the disciples' prayer. We call it the Lord's Prayer, which is an unfortunate label because it was really the prayer that the disciples were to use. The Lord's Prayer, his own prayer, is in John 17. It's a very different study altogether. The disciples' prayer teaches us to approach God as Father. Wow. To recognize his holiness in contrast to the ruler of this world. To desire his kingdom and doing his will, to pray for their daily bread and for the forgiveness of their sins, and to ask to be kept from testing and to be delivered from the evil one. And many people don't realize that is a specific noun at the end of that prayer. But the point, those are the seven petitions of what properly should be called the disciples' prayer, commonly called the Lord's Prayer. The Matthew account echoes the words that Satan had used in his preposterous claim. The disciples were taught to ascribe the kingdom, the power, and the glory to God alone. And that's why we focus on that in our recent book, Man and I. The Roman Catholic Church uses the shorter form of prayer as is found in Luke, which excludes that phrase, "For thine is the kingdom and the power and the glory." The world cannot solve any of its own problems because it is subject to the one who is the God of this age. Well, that brings us to the third temptation. Satan brought him to Jerusalem and set him on a pinnacle of the temple and said unto him, "If," and again it's a first class if, "since thou be the Son of God, cast thyself down from hence." Now, I don't know how he brought him to Jerusalem, whether that was physical, might have been, or was a visionary thing. We have to conjecture on that because that's not crisp or clear here.
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3: I was a born loser. Dad was a bootlegger who was killed when I was just 4 weeks old. So Mother opened a tea room that sold illegal liquor. I visited her in jail several times during my childhood. When she was sentenced to prison, she took me and fled across the state line, making me a fugitive at the age of 7. Through a Lonely Hearts catalog, she met a man from Philadelphia and they wed. So I moved north and learned to fight to survive in the city's gangs. At 18, I joined the Navy, where I found drinkers and brawlers just like me. The first 4 years, I stood court-martialed 5 times. During that time, Mother got saved and wrote that she was praying for me. I didn't like that. But the captain separated us brawlers, and after that, I stayed out of trouble. I married, but reverted to coming home drunk. My wife started going to church and begged me to go with her. I finally consented to sit in the back row, but the preacher's sermon still found my sinful heart. I knew I was a dirty dog, and my hands shot up when he asked, "Who knows they're going to hell?" I returned each week and moved closer to the front. 3 months later, I went to the altar and confessed Jesus Christ as my Savior and Lord. He turned a born loser into a born-again winner of human souls when I became a preacher and evangelist. I'm Rick Engel. If the Son, therefore, shall make you free, ye shall be free indeed.
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5: When someone you love is suffering, sometimes it's tough to discern what they actually need from you. 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Pity? A shoulder to cry on? Well, today on Insight for Living, Chuck Swindoll presents a biblical model for coming alongside the suffering. He cites four practical steps. The first is compassion, then instruction, exhortation, and fourth, intercession. In this study of 2 Thessalonians, Chuck reminds us that God doesn't promise to rescue us from hardship, but instead, he promises to walk with us through the hardship. Chuck titled his message, Light for Dark Days.
6: Now, these Thessalonians were going through hard times. I just learned this week in my study that Pliny the Elder, during the days of the Roman Empire, stated the first place Gentile Christians were killed was Thessalonica. So we're not surprised when we come to verse 13 to discover that the first response in encouraging the suffering is compassion. But we should always give thanks to God for you, brethren, beloved by the Lord. It must have been wonderful to hear words like, I give thanks to God for you. And you are, brethren, beloved by the Lord. Those two statements drip with compassion. The first one upholds the dignity of each individual who is suffering. I give thanks to God for you. And the second affirms their security in the family of God. After compassion is the need for instruction, and I don't necessarily give these to you in a 1-2-3 fashion. They might change in the process of time as you express these to your suffering friend. But I think instruction is also needed for the hurting or by the hurting. Notice how he puts it in verse 13. We should always give thanks to God for you, brethren, beloved by the Lord, because God has chosen you from the beginning for salvation, through sanctification by the Spirit and faith in the truth. And it was for this he called you through our gospel, that you may gain the glory of our Lord Jesus Christ. Now, anyone who reads those two verses will tell you, and you will observe, there's a lot of theology there. And there's no reason for excuse. Sometime the one thing that is needed to stabilize the suffering believer is a sound dose of carefully presented theology. The reminder that, A, God has chosen you for salvation. You're still in His family, though you may not feel like it. B, He has called you through the gospel. He did the calling. You didn't whistle for help. You are the result of His love, not your love for Him. He is on your side. If God be for us, who can be against us? He who spared not His own Son, but delivered Him up for us all, how shall He not with Him freely give us all things? Who shall lay anything to the charge of God's elect? It is God that justifieth. Who is he that condemneth? It is Christ that died, yea, rather that is risen again, who is even at the right hand of God, who also makes intercession for us. Well, I am persuaded that neither death, nor life, nor angels, nor principalities, nor powers, things present, things to come, height, depth, any other creation shall be able to separate us from the love of God, which is in Christ Jesus our Lord. Sound theology, strong theology, given to the person who questions his own worth. Remember the last time you were really hurting? It may be today. I mean, the bottom really had dropped out of your life. You didn't feel worth that much to God. And you banged on the door of heaven, and it was as though the heavens were brass. You wondered, where has God gone? Wouldn't it have been helpful if a friend came alongside and said, God hasn't left. God's never moved. He's here with you, and the circumstances you're going through cause you to forget that you have been chosen from the beginning for salvation. You have been set apart by the Spirit and by faith in the truth. It was for this reason He called you through the gospel. You're still in His family. Who hasn't struggled with what C.S. Lewis wrote about in A Grief Observed? Meanwhile, he writes, where is God? This is one of the most disquieting symptoms. When you are happy, you will be welcomed with open arms. But go to Him with when your need is desperate, when all other help is vain. And what do you find? A door slammed in your face. And a sound of bolting, a double bolting on the inside. After that silence, you may as well turn away. I've felt that at times, I got to confess to you. That's gutsy writing. Christian writers don't like to put things down like that. Doesn't sound right. But it's true. Haven't you heard the door shut? Haven't you heard the bolt lock? Haven't you heard the silence of heaven? It's when you're at rock bottom and there is nobody to tell you the truth. And your mind plays terrible tricks on you, and you start believing the tricks. It's awful. It's awful. At times like that, the sufferer needs instruction. Arms around him or her. Words spoken tactfully and at just the right time, you're able to give just the right counsel. And the light comes back. Not only compassion, but instruction, and on occasion, yes, exhortation. Sometimes the sufferer needs a swift kick in the pants. Stand firm and hold to the traditions which you were taught, whether by word of mouth or by letter from us. Now, why would he come on so strong and say, now stand firm and hold fast? Well, maybe you've already forgotten verse 2. Told us that they had been shaken from their composure, that they were disturbed because some kind of spirit or message or letter had come from Paul to them. They were deceived, verse 3 and verse 5. They had failed to remember some things he had told them when he was with them. And so in their instability, he says to them, hey, men and women, stand firm. Can't you imagine the widow who read that for the first time? Or when the pastor of this young budding church in Thessalonica stood and said, I have a letter from Paul. And he says to those of you who have lost a mate in the last few hours, stand firm and hold to the traditions which you were taught. Can you imagine the comfort that would bring? Sort of a shaking of the shoulders. Those in the arena of persecution would be tempted to recant. Don't recant. Don't recant. The cause of Christ is at stake. Go all the way. Let Him set you on fire. But don't give up. Stand firm. And don't listen to the rumors of the world around you. Hold to the traditions which you were taught. In our day of kicking over all the traces, it's our tendency to lose all the traditional moorings, and that is unwise, that is unbiblical. The faith that has been once for all delivered to the saints, that Jude mentions, is the faith that will hold us true today. I don't care if you are living in modern mid-America, and you are in touch with today's advanced technologies. The traditions that have been delivered to the saints are the same ones that will work for you today. You don't need something new. You don't need something cutesy and clever. You don't even need the counsel of someone else to find the truth. This is the truth. It's a letter from God to you in your suffering. I'm intrigued, by the way, before I run on, that he says, by word of mouth. Did you catch that? Stand firm and hold to the traditions which were taught you by word of mouth. Understand how he says, why he says this. In those days, the Bible was incomplete. As a matter of fact, there hadn't even been the beginning of the compiling of the New Testament. They had only the Old Testament scrolls available. Therefore, when men spoke for God, they spoke ex cathedra. They spoke without error. They spoke in what is commonly called as an oracle of God. What the Bible is to us today, because the canon is now complete, we have it in its complete revelation. In those days, the Bible was incomplete. And when God's word was shared with the local church, God's Spirit gave inspiration to the tongue, just as now He has given inspiration to His word. The apostle says, when I stood before you, I spoke as a very oracle from God. Don't forget it. And I exhort you now, as I did then, to stand firm and hold fast. Maybe that's what some of you need to hear today. Perhaps you don't need the compassion as much as you need the exhortation. You may be teetering right on that tight rope about to fall, and all you need to be told is stand firm, hold fast, don't give up. If that's what's needed, then I am pleased God has led me to say that to you today. Now, by the way, there is absolutely nothing that will stabilize us in a time of suffering like biblical truth. Nothing. Nothing will stabilize us in a time of suffering like biblical truth. Paul has shown compassion. He has offered instruction. He has brought an exhortation. And now he concludes with an intercession. Note, look at his prayer. Now may our Lord Jesus Christ Himself and God the Father, who has loved us and given us eternal comfort and good hope by grace, comfort and strengthen your hearts in every good work and word. Period. Sounds like the end of the book, doesn't it? Sort of like a preacher who will come to an ending and you think, it's over. And then he goes on for another chapter and you see later on it wasn't the benediction after all. Here is an in-between-the-lines benediction. Here is a prayer for the saints that sounds like the ending, but it's not. The best part of all is that it leaves us with the importance to pray for our brothers and sisters who are suffering. Well, what do I ask for? Verse 17, I ask for God to comfort them, and I ask for God to strengthen their hearts, so that every work and word will seem to have purpose and meaning. And how could I ask that? Because God Himself has loved them and has given them eternal comfort and good hope by grace. It's all there, and I ask, Lord, help them tap it. Help them draw from the reservoir. Help them to get the comfort you have, and may it be theirs forever. When's the last time you looked over Isaiah 43? Don't look at me like that. When's the last time you looked at Isaiah 40? There's probably been a long time, huh? Let's look at the first two verses of Isaiah 43. It is a great section of Scripture. I am impressed, while you find your way to Isaiah 43, I am impressed with what Paul does not ask God to do for these Christians. He does not ask God to make it easier or to get them over it. He prays that God will get them through it. Isaiah 43. It's in the Old Testament. I say that for the sake of the seminary students who may not have been there for a while. Let's get over in the Old Testament. Look at 43:1, right in the middle of the first verse. Do not fear, for I have redeemed you. I have called you by name. Look at that, men and women. Your name is on God's lips. I have called you by name. You are mine! Exclamation point. When you pass through the waters, I will be with you. And through the rivers, they will not overflow you. When you walk through the fire, you will not be scorched, neither will the flame burn you. The most significant part of those verses is the thrice repeated word through. He doesn't say, when you pass over the waters, around the rivers, under the fire. He says, when you go through them, through them, through them, I will be there because you are mine. He has his eyes on you. And let me ask you something, parents. Have any of you ever had a boy who's played on a football team at the local high school? Just think for a moment and, you know, remember those days. Ever had a particular member of your offspring in the band on the football field? Who do you look at during the game and during halftime ceremonies? I have a feeling that you don't watch the drum major unless your son or daughter is the drum major. And I have a feeling that if your son plays linebacker, you're not that excited about offense. But boy, when a defensive team comes in, guess who you look at? Why? Because he is yours. That's the way it is with God. In this thing called life, and in the movements, whether it's during the game or at halftime, God has his eye on you. You're his child. He knows your name. He bore you. You're his. Inscribed on the palms of his hands, says this book. And your ways are continually before him. Why wouldn't God shield us from suffering? How come God doesn't just put us in a little bubble? Remember the television advertisement yesteryear when these kids were protected from all the effects of bad weather and coughs and colds? They stepped into this bubble. And they bubbled off to school. And they bubbled back home because they took this medicine that protected them. And it was like a protective shield around them. That's a perfect illustration of how we would like to go through life. Bubbled, protected, shielded. Now, when you become a Christian, the bubble breaks. And you face the real world. The sword enters into your life. And sometime cataclysmic changes occur. And problems grow. Why is it God wants us to go through them? 2 Corinthians chapter 1. Come on now, you found Isaiah, you can find 2 Corinthians. It's right after 1 Corinthians. Getting a little late today and think you might need that little encouragement. 2 Corinthians 1, I find three reasons, three benefits for suffering. We looked at five reasons. We've considered four ways to help people who are suffering. What are the benefits? This is in a context of suffering. Verse 3, 2 Corinthians 1. Blessed be the God and Father of our Lord Jesus Christ, Father of mercies and God of all comfort, who comforts us in all our afflictions, so that, here's the first reason, right here in your Bible, we may be able to comfort others. So that's the first reason. You may want to put this on the same page you put the other statements. The first benefit we gain from suffering is that we may be able to comfort other people who are in any affliction with the comfort with which we ourselves were comforted by God. You know who can comfort a divorcee? A divorcee. You know who can comfort a cancer victim? A cancer victim. You know who understands the difficulties of drug abuse and alcohol abuse? A victim of drug and alcohol abuse, like nobody else can understand because they've been there. They've been scarred and wounded, beaten, and kicked out. They know what it's like. You go through suffering that you might be given a reservoir, a capacity to help somebody else who's going through it. And I suggest to you that is the very best way to cause greatness to come out of the shame of your life. Turn it around and use it in the future to help someone else who is right where you were. It's a great investment. Verse 8, for we do not want you to be unaware, brethren, of our affliction which came to us in Asia, that we were burdened excessively beyond our strength, so that we despaired even of life. Indeed, we had the sentence of death within ourselves. Why? Second reason, in order that we should not trust in ourselves. The second reason we suffer, so that we might not trust in ourselves. Boy, that works, doesn't it? When you go through a time that you can't help yourself, you learn you can't trust in yourself. And God comes in like a flood, and He's taught you that. It's a benefit gained from suffering. We learn that we're not omnipotent after all. We can't solve everything in life. We can't walk on water. We learn we can't trust in ourselves. Third benefit, verses 10 and 11. He delivered us from so great a peril of death and will deliver us. He on whom we have set our hope, He will yet deliver us. You also joining and helping us through your prayers, that third reason, that we might learn to give thanks in everything. That thanks may be given by many persons on our behalf for the favor bestowed upon us through the prayers of many. Three benefits from suffering, so that we might be prepared to comfort others, so that we might not trust in ourselves, so that we might learn to give thanks in everything. Yes, everything. I've spoken to broken hearts today. Thank you, Joseph Parker, for the advice. I think it's worked. If I could counsel in the days of Joseph Parker, another individual who lived then, I would want to meet a man whose name was Thomas More. He was a contemporary of Parker. He died earlier, about the time Joseph Parker was in his early 20s, Thomas More died. He was an Irishman, composer, poet, satirist. We have him to thank for those endearing young charms we sing about in the folk songs of America and others. But the thing for which I'm most grateful when I think of Thomas More is the day he sat down in 1824 and decided to write for all the world to read, and as it would be put to music, would someday sing, "Come ye disconsolate, where'er ye languish. Come to the mercy seat, fervently kneel. Here, bring your wounded hearts. Here, tell your anguish. Earth has no sorrow that heaven cannot heal." I'd like us to bow for a few moments of thought on this. How easy to come, sit, listen, and leave. Frankly, how easy it would be just to preach a sermon on suffering and to remain a stranger to it. But that would be ineffective. God has taken me through some deep waters in my few years on this earth, and there are more in front of me, and you the same. I'm so grateful that in the experience I've had the Savior to get me through. Do you? Come on now, do you have the Savior, Jesus Christ, living in your life? He's the one who wins the battle, wrote Martin Luther. He's the Lord of Sabaoth. He's the one in whose strength we confide. Trust Him today. If He's yours, trust Him for that situation you're going through. If He isn't, take Him today. Turn your life over to Him. We reserve the last part of our meetings for those who respond positively to the claims of Christ, and we provide people who are counselors and will speak with you quietly about your faith, about your decision. Do that today. Thank you, Father, for inviting us to come to you. Thank you for being open to us in our deepest needs. Thank you for men and women who have ministered to me in my heartache and brokenness when I have needed your help. And they have shown compassion. They have instructed and even exhorted and often interceded for me. I do that for those today who are hurting, and I ask you to be their comfort and their shield and their guide through the stormy and difficult waters of their present suffering. Now unto Him who is able to guard us from stumbling and present us faultless before the presence of His glory with exceeding joy, to the only wise God, our Savior, be glory and majesty, dominion and power, both now and forevermore. Amen.
5: If you came to Insight for Living today carrying something heavy, a diagnosis, a loss, an emotional wound that won't seem to heal, we hope Chuck Swindoll's message has been a hand reaching into that darkness. 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It develops your faith, exposes what needs to go, teaches you obedience, cultivates humility, and ultimately glorifies the one who is carrying you through it. Today's message is number 5 in an 8-part series called Steadfast Christianity. At the heart of this series is a simple, unshakable conviction. God is faithful to those who hold fast to Him, even in the darkest of days. That same conviction drove a man named Nehemiah. The wall around Jerusalem was nothing but rubble. The city was exposed. The opposition was loud and relentless. But Nehemiah had something the critics didn't: a vision rooted in God, a plan anchored in prayer, and a refusal to quit. In 52 days, the impossible got done. Chuck Swindoll's classic book, Hand Me Another Brick, unpacks the leadership genius of Nehemiah. 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

0: Hi, I'm Todd Nettleton, and this is the Voice of the Martyrs Radio. In West Java, Indonesia, Muslim leaders pressured a local pastor to cancel his church's Christmas Eve and Christmas Day worship services. They cited the potential for attacks from radical Islamist groups. But the 70-member congregation decided to be faithful and meet anyway. Pastor Irianto Budi acknowledged the pressure he faced and noted his church has frequently received threats from Muslim groups. BOM workers report Indonesia has become increasingly conservative, with Islamist groups regularly targeting churches through demonstrations. Pray for Pastor Irianto Budi and his congregation, and pray the Indonesian government will act to protect the religious freedom of Christians throughout the country.
1: I will not let my brothers and sisters suffer in silence, nor will I let them serve alone. 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
2: Chapter 15. And straightway in the morning, the chief priests held a consultation with the elders and scribes and the whole council, and bound Jesus and carried him away and delivered him to Pilate. And Pilate asked him, Art thou the king of the Jews? And he answering said unto him, Thou sayest it. And the chief priests accused him of many things, but he answered nothing. And Pilate asked him again, saying, Answerest thou nothing? Behold, how many things they witness against thee. But Jesus yet answered nothing, so that Pilate marveled. Now at that feast he released unto them one prisoner, whomsoever they desired. And there was one named Barabbas, which lay bound with them that had made insurrection with him, who had committed murder in the insurrection. And the multitude, crying aloud, began to desire him to do as he had ever done unto them. But Pilate answered them, saying, Will ye that I release unto you the king of the Jews? For he knew that the chief priests had delivered him for envy. But the chief priests moved the people that he should rather release Barabbas unto them. And Pilate answered and said again unto them, What will ye then that I shall do unto him whom ye call the king of the Jews? And they cried out again, Crucify him. Then Pilate said unto them, Why, what evil hath he done? And they cried out the more exceedingly, Crucify him. And so Pilate, willing to content the people, released Barabbas unto them,

0: ooze. And they smote him on the head with the reed, and did spit upon him, and bowing their knees, worshipped him. And when they had mocked him, they took off the purple from him, and put his own clothes on him, and led him out to crucify him. And they compelled one Simon, a Cyrenian, who passed by, coming out of the country, the father of Alexander and Rufus, to bear his cross.
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3: Welcome to our Wednesday's broadcast of the Gospel Truth. Today, I've got a great testimony to share with you. We've been sharing all last week and this week testimonies that we've put on video, and we have 9 volumes of these testimonies, and there's about 4 or 5 healings on each one. And today I'm going to be sharing the testimony of Richard Waller with you. And I tell you, this is miraculous. Richard was a Chippendale. He was a male stripper, I guess that's the right way to refer to it. And he was actually on the Playboy Channel. But he wound up having 2 perforated discs, mind-bending pain, spina bifida, degenerative bone disorder, heart arrhythmia, and other ailments. And he came to one of my meetings in London, and I remember that night very well. He went up. He wanted me to pray for him, but he wound up having Charlie LeBlanc, who is our worship leader at those meetings, and he was miraculously healed. And today, he is the pastor of a church. I think he pastors more than one church. He has maybe 2, 3, 4 churches underneath him. And Richard and his wife Jacqueline are just awesome people. They're good friends. You'll be blessed by this. So watch the healing journey of Richard Waller.
4: The medical profession has said to me, you're going to be in a wheelchair by the time you're 40. Your knees are a mess. Your back's, there's not a lot we can do with it. And that's just the way it is. Okay, so I carried on popping pills and believing what they said, going to church, people praying for me for some more. And in the end, to be perfectly honest, I started shying away from people praying for me. And I even stopped praying for myself because I thought, well, if this is God's will, why am I praying to God to stop it?

0: I grew up as an only child. My parents were great. My dad, unfortunately, was an alcoholic. So that led me to being very self-sufficient. So I kind of became a bit of a joker, a bit of a talker, a bit of a centre of attention sort of dude, really. I became a bodybuilder. I was working out that kind of scene in the 80s with a nice bleached white Mohican and, you know, kind of these big no-necked sort of dudes. And I was a doorman at a nightclub and worked in pubs and bars, basically dealing with door security. Through doing that and through keeping myself in shape, I ended up getting a call from a friend who was in a male review show. I ended up auditioning for a British version of the Chippendales called the London Knights. And before you knew it, I was off touring the world stripping. Through that, I got into modeling and TV work, and I went on to be a stuntman, a stunt extra in the movie industry. And I met a guy who was a producer for Playboy TV. He offered me my own series on Playboy TV. So within just being from one place to this place to that place, and before you know it, a few months later, I'm shooting my own series on cable TV. So I was doing this show and we got commissioned to do a second series. It was well received. And I was going to get my hair cut. My hairdresser, who'd been a friend since I was 14, 15, her best friend was a lady called Jacqueline. And I went to have my hair cut, and there was this kind of cute chick there, Jacqueline, and I was looking at her and thinking, she's nice.
1: Yeah, when I first met Richard, I was very attracted to him. I thought he was

0: very gorgeous. But at that time in my life, I was about a year into my walk with Jesus. So I was at that point really trying to stay with what God wanted for my life.
1: Got a haircut and we were just chatting, and it just this little kind of spark went off. When you fall in love for real, you can't stop it.
0: I literally had to wake up and give every day to God at that stage, which I was doing anyway, but I didn't want it to finish, but I kind of thought that it couldn't be right because of where he was at.
1: I just couldn't stop thinking about her, and I just wanted to be with her all the time. And the thought of doing what I was doing prior just sickened me. I didn't want to do it anymore. So I called up Playboy TV and I said, look, I don't want to do it anymore. Bearing in mind we were about to film a new series. And they said, what? You can't just not do it. You're like the star of the show. I said, I just don't want to do it anymore. And they said, don't tell us you've gone and fallen in love. I hadn't said anything to them. They said, don't tell us you've gone and fallen in love. I said, yeah, I have. And they said, you'll be telling us you've become a Christian next. Can you believe that?
0: To feel that forgiven is to feel that loved. So there was obviously going to be the issue of, wow, I don't really want to know about what he's done and what he's been doing. My slate has been wiped clean. I just trusted God. I gave every day to God.
1: Jacqueline was doing this Alpha course, and she would come back from this you know, being with Christians and being speaking about God and learning about the Bible. And she'd come back and she was just light on her feet and glowing and you know, just different, you know, something real special going on. I think it's about the 10th week of this course, they have a day they call the Alpha Away Day, or the Holy Spirit Day, they call it.
0: I remember that day going to work. I'd said to Richard, you know, it's church, these people are fine. If you say, I'm not having a good time, I'm not enjoying myself, you don't have to pretend, you can be honest. You can say, you know, I'm going, thanks very much, bye. And that was really what I expected him to do.
1: And I was used to going in a room and kind of holding court and regaling them with stories of all the rich and famous people that I used to party with, and, you know, just talk about me basically all the time. Have you guessed? And they were just chatting, and I told them about me very briefly, and they said, how does that make you feel? And no one had ever asked me how it made me feel. I was like, well, I don't know. I just do it, that's what I do. I've never really thought, I feel great, do I? And then these little questions. And we got to the end of the day and they said, okay, what we like to do is we like to ask the Holy Spirit to come. And there was a girl there, Frances Dowd, her name is, and she got up and she played the guitar. The guy that was running the whole scene, he said, you know, some of us like to put our arms out and ask the Holy Spirit to come into our lives, you know. It's like receiving a gift. So I stood there and I put my hands out and I closed my eyes. I said, okay, God, I've had a good time. If you really exist, show me now. And all I can say is if you truly want to see God, he won't let you down. And he will come to you in a way that's appropriate for you. The way God came to me was it felt as though he reached inside me, took hold of my insides and shook them to pieces. He just shook me and shook me and shook me and shook me. And it wasn't a weird thing, it wasn't a scary thing. It was, for me, I needed to be shaken. I needed to be shown that God was tangible and real. And I learned that day that the Bible is a true and factual historical account of the life of Jesus Christ, who is our Lord and is our Saviour. And the truth is in that Bible. And the curate came along and he put his hand on me and he started speaking in tongues. And there were people all around me. There were people, I had my eyes closed. I had tears rolling down my cheeks. And there were people falling off chairs. There were people laughing. There were people crying. But it wasn't weird and it wasn't scary. It was fantastic.
0: I didn't know he was going to have a huge encounter with God. I don't say there was a change overnight, but it was pretty drastic. It was, you know, he did change. He said, I'm not doing certain things, he would say, I'm not doing that anymore. I've made a decision. This isn't happening anymore. That's not happening anymore. And so, you know, we got to a stage where we both had had sort of clean sweeps. And that was that. He asked me to marry him. We had a little girl in the year 2000, Erin. And it was sort of the early stages of his Christian walk when everything started to go wrong for him physically.
1: I started going to a local Anglican church. I mentioned before that my dad was an alcoholic, and I was kind of like the man of the family. And I got a call from my nan saying she hadn't been able to get hold of my dad, and drove around there, and I could smell burning coming from my dad's flat. And I was calling through the letterbox and he wasn't answering, so I kicked the door down and I went in, and there was my dad lying out on the kitchen floor with a pan on the stove that was just, you know, burning away. So I went in, I sorted that out. Now, my dad is not a small man. He's a big, big, big guy. And I was trying to get him up and he was just comatose on the floor. And in retrospect, I should have left him there. But I picked him up to put him on his bed and I popped my back. Just felt my back go, my lower back. I was like, wow. Next day, I couldn't walk.
0: It didn't go away. It got worse and it got worse. And there were things like he couldn't hold Erin for long. He couldn't lift Erin. We'd have like days out where we'd go so far, we'd get so far throughout the day, and then he'd have to lie down wherever he was. He couldn't sit on chairs. Driving could be uncomfortable.
1: I was having to wear a body corset just to get about. I had crutches with me in case my back just popped.
0: So he was still going to work, still being a fantastic dad, a responsible person.
1: Back was terrible. Went to see all the specialists, went to see the doctors, spent a lot of money, a lot of time having everything done that they could possibly do to my spine. Over a period of time, the vertebrae were just rubbing together. When I had some MRI scans, they discovered that I actually had I was told I had spina bifida. I had a deformed base to my spine anyway, so all my life I'd had this weakness. And bearing in mind, very, very, very well-meaning and kind and lovely people pray for me and saying, oh, Father God, Richard is a good man. Please heal him, Lord. Please heal him. He doesn't deserve this, Lord. Heal him, Lord. If it be your will, Father, heal him.
0: Deep down, I kind of knew that it wasn't God's will, but that wasn't really what we were hearing.
1: I never got healed. In fact, I got worse and worse and worse. I was taking diazepam daily, cocodamol daily, Voltarol daily, and anything else I could get down my neck I was taking daily. I would drink a can of strong cider as well, just to you know, numb the pain. And throughout it all, I still carried on.
0: There was this idea that if you were sick, that it was God's will, that as Richard was saying, that he had such a huge personality and that, you know, this was what was keeping him tamed.
1: The medical profession had said to me, you're going to be in a wheelchair by the time you're 40. Your knees are a mess. Your back's, there's not a lot we can do with it. And that's just the way it is. Okay, so I carried on popping pills and believing what they said, going to church, people praying for me for some more. And in the end, to be perfectly honest, I started shying away from people praying for me. And I even stopped praying for myself because I thought, well, if this is God's will, why am I praying to God to stop it? Because obviously that's what it is. And I, you know, that's how far gone I was in this kind of church doctrinal confusion about who our loving Father is. So, all this is going on, and then I woke up and I had this mad heart situation going on. My heart was just pounding out of my chest, and then just stopping, and then pounding, and so I couldn't breathe. And it subsequently turned out that I had a condition called atrial fibrillation.
0: I remember getting there and seeing him wired up was awful. That was the first time. And anyway, this happened a few times and we didn't know what was happening.
1: So now I'm on more medication. So I'm taking the medication for my back. I'm taking warfarin to thin my blood so I don't get a blood clot, which will kill me. That's just what they said. Out of those 8 years, the 6 years was back, and then the final 2 years was the heart as well. And then the arthritis in my wrists came on.
0: I did still trust God somewhere. I must have done, because it was that day that the God Channel popped up onto my telly.
1: We didn't subscribe to the God Channel. The God Channel just arrived.
0: Andrew was the first person I saw.
1: And there was this weird talking Texan preacher dude on there.
0: I heard what he was saying, and some scripture came up with what he was saying, and he talked about that piece of scripture, which I thought was awesome. And I thought, why don't we hear this kind of thing in church? And why don't we have scripture and then speak about scripture? Why do we have what we think about that piece of scripture as our sermons?
1: She just got hooked and she listened. And when I came home, she said, oh, you've got to hear this guy, you know, this is great. So we started listening to Andrew Womack on the God Channel. And Andrew was talking about this same God that loved us, and talking about the authority that we had, and that how we, you know, our healing was our healing, and it was a gift for us, and all this stuff that was just affirming and the truth. And, you know, the Bible says, know the truth and it will set you free. And we were being set free by this.
0: We found out he was going to be at the hotel in London, and we went.
1: I went there expecting one thing, and that was to be healed. And we listened to praise and worship, and Andrew came out and he said, right, who's come here today to see God move? And everyone's going, yeah! He said, well, you're too late. He's already done it, 2,000 years ago. And we were like, uh-huh? And it was just, I mean, I felt kind of kicked in the face, but drawn straight in. He's already done it. Everything he said was about healing and our authority and how we need to speak to our mountain, and, you know, all this scripture that just poured out of him and spoke volumes to me.
0: When Richard went running down to the front for his healing at the end of the meeting, well, I just stood drop jaw, because we'd not been to anything like this before. Church wasn't like this. People didn't go up to get healing at church.
1: And I got up there, and he had quite like a line of people on the stage, like guys from the college and other people to pray for. I'm like, yeah, I'm gonna get Andrew to pray for me. And I was next in the queue, and then this other guy went, okay, over here. So, oh, okay. So it wasn't Andrew, and I went over, and it was Charlie. Charlie LeBlanc. So I was like, oh, Charlie LeBlanc. And he said, okay, you know, what's the problem? What do you want to pray for? I said, well, there's quite a few things, really. He said, well, you're not going to make the lights in heaven dim. So I told him, and I said, well, I've got the atrial fibrillation, I've got the bad back, I've got the arthritis, you know, can you do it type thing, you know? And he said, well, you know, there's nothing too big for our God. And he just put his hand on my shoulder and he said, Father God, you know, we're standing here in agreement right now that you are Lord, and we're going to bind up all this stuff. And he just rattled it off. And as he was doing it, I stood in agreement with him, and I took on board that piece of scripture, and it says, where two or three are gathered in my name, there I will be in the midst. And I knew at that moment, and I took my healing that was for me personally, and I took it. And I went back and I sat down, and I still had pain, I still had the swelling in my back, but in my heart, something had changed. My heart was right, and I was a change. I knew in my heart, although the exterior physical feeling was there, inside I knew I was different. And my heart wasn't fluttering, because my heart was all the time. I had a little tablet that I'd have to take if it got too bad, you know, that just to settle things down. And I just had a peace.
0: He came back and he was, that's it, I'm healed. And I said, well, you know, has your back stopped hurting? Because obviously it was hurting. He was sitting down for, I think it was probably an hour or more.
1: I wasn't going to say, yeah, my back still really hurts, actually, because the pain wasn't the truth. The pain was the distraction from the truth. The pain was something that was trying to lead me back down that path. You know, Satan just comes knocking. And he's like, no, that didn't work, that didn't work. But he couldn't get through to me because I was healed. I took my healing, I took the word, and it was planted inside me in my heart, and I knew that I was healed. And the external stuff was just distraction.
0: So I remember waking up and seeing him on his side, and then he didn't kind of flip out onto the knees and stagger off and do all the stretches that he had to do. He kind of just got out of bed.
1: I just got up out of bed. Praise God. And that was it. There was no jumping up and down and everything. It was just, hey, just get on with my life now. And that's it. I took my healing and I received it and I was done. Did a test on my heart. Just fine. I formed your heart. So I wasn't in a wheelchair by the time I was 40. Also, something else the doctor said is quite likely that by the time I'm 42, I'll have to have a pacemaker fitted. I don't have a pacemaker fitted. I now live quite an active life. I mountain bike, I'm in a cycle team called TFBs, the Tadworth Fat Boys. And we go all around the place doing mountain biking. My wife and my daughter and I, we go sailing. You know, I'm an active man. I can get up and do things. I can lift logs. I can lift machinery. I can do anything because I can do all things through him who gives me strength. Because when you've lived your life sick for a long time, you limit yourself, and in turn, you kind of limit God. I've got no limitations on my life, nothing at all. If I want to go and jump on my mountain bike and go crazy down a mountainside, screaming like a girl, no offense, girls, but I will. Nothing's going to stop me, nothing, nothing at all, because I've been given this life. And I was in the shower the other day, and for the first time ever, I thought, wow, I'm looking forward. Now, my daughter's only 12, but I'm looking forward to being a granddad. I can see that life. I can see the future. I can see a future living a life with Jesus. I have a new life, all because of that word, all because of that funny guy's voice. Andrew Womack coming on the God Channel and my wife being faithful and leading me to that, and the word speaking to her and the word speaking to me, and through his life and his spending his life studying the word and knowing God so well. It's through him that we have come to where we are today. There's nothing wrong with me at all. I'm completely healed. There's nothing wrong with me. What was wrong with me was my mind. And my mind was sick because it was thinking the wrong things about God and about his word. So I've been renewed in my mind through the gospel of Jesus Christ. And that's the reality. That's real life. That's fantastic news.

0: Man, that's powerful. I know you were blessed by that. I'm out of time today, but I promise you that what God did for Richard, He will do for you. He wants you well. Please take advantage of this. We've got our announcer will be giving you information about a package deal where you can get all 9 volumes or just the one that you saw today or the testimony or the healing teaching that we have in our book and USB.
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2: 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Graduates like Dottie, who has filled her house with adopted children in Kenya. Johan, a former drug lord jailed in Portugal, now evangelizing in Brazil. And Julie, caring for orphans and abandoned women in the Congo. Muhammad, reaching Muslim Iranians worldwide. Andrew and Selena, pastoring a vibrant street church in the UK. Devin and Jessica, changing lives in Budapest. Jason and Sarah, serving with love on the Wind River Indian Reservation. Thank you, friends and partners. These are your treasures in heaven. As we continue to sow the seed of God's Word in our lives and in the lives of our students, the Lord of the harvest will multiply our investment to His glory in the exciting days that are still ahead.
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0: We call it a living commentary because I'm still writing it. And I've written footnotes and just all kinds of things here. It would be a tremendous blessing to you. So check it out, our living commentary.
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5: 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And we thank you so much for listening. We have a lot of plans for this new rest of this year and a new year coming. So pray for us and listen to us, and we appreciate it. Thank you very much. Amen and amen. Hallelujah.
6: Reach for your Bible, because today we're going to be looking at a lot of scriptures, and today we're going to be talking about Enoch, a man who was taken by God at 365 years of age. Wow. But when we come to Psalm 91, verse 16, and I intend to review this verse every day of this series, it says, "With long life will I satisfy him and show him my salvation." But notice, it's not just long life. God wants to show you his salvation. That word salvation is a package. It includes prosperity. It includes mental soundness. It includes health, which means God doesn't want you to get old and become feeble. God wants to show you his salvation. He wants you to experience the full package all the way to the end of your life. And the first of the verse says, "With long life will I satisfy him." That is God crying out to you. God is saying, "Hey, don't check out too early. With long life, I want to satisfy you." And the word long here is from a word that speaks of length of days or longevity. The word life in Hebrew really is the word for days. As a phrase, the words long life depicts long days or a very, very, very long life. And so you understand this verse to mean, with a very, very long life will I satisfy him. And the word satisfy is from a word which means to have enough, to have plenty of, or to be fully satisfied, which means you don't have to leave this earth until you're satisfied and you're ready to go. You say, "Brother Rick, are you really telling the truth?" That is the promise of God. The problem is people have not renewed their mind to the truth. People have wrongly believed that Psalm 90, verse 10, applies to all of us, where God was speaking to a disgruntled, disobedient generation of Israeli people. And God was saying to the Jews, "I'm going to limit your life to 70 or 80 years," because he didn't want them to walk around in misery in the wilderness forever. So God said, "I'm going to put a cap on their age." But when the younger generation after them went into the land of promise, they lived much, much longer than 70 or 80 years. They lived until they were satisfied. So don't believe the wrong verse. You got to know who Psalm 90, verse 10 is speaking to and why God said it. That's not a verse for you. God was speaking to the disgruntled Jews, and in his mercy, he was putting a cap on their life because they were so miserable and so disobedient. That's not a verse for you to claim, but that's the verse which I heard when I was growing up in church, that God promises us 70, and if you're lucky, maybe 80 years. So when people hit about 60, they begin to think old. They begin to look old. I remember looking at my grandmother Renner thinking she is so old, and she was just 60 years old. The people back in those days really thought old, and they begin to look old, and they begin to behave old, and they all live to be about 70 or maybe 80 years. But today, people are living longer because people are renewing their mind to the fact that they can live much longer and fuller lives. But Psalm 91, verse 16 promises we can live until we are satisfied. But the blessings of long life is promised throughout Scripture. And yesterday, I gave you very important verses that promise long life to those who love God, to those who walk faithfully, and to those who obey the Word of God. But today, I want to tell you again that new studies show, and you say, Brother Rick, you've already told us this in yesterday's program. I'm going to tell you every day of this series, because I really want this to get down deep inside you. And new scientific studies show that the most productive age is from 60 to 70 years. Now, that's a different way of thinking. The most productive age is from 60 to 70 years. The second most productive age is from 70 to 80 years of life. Which means when you're 70 to 80, you're in the second most productive season of your life. The third most productive stage of life is between 50 and 60 years. And it's interesting that when people are in their 50s and 60s, they're usually thinking about retirement. That is not a time to start thinking about retirement. It's good for you to prepare financially for your future. But according to these statistics, you're going to hit your peak somewhere between your 60s and your 70s. And in fact, when you're between 60 and 70, you're in the best mental stage of your life. And when you're between 70 and 80, you're in the second best mental stage of your life. But wait, there's more. The average age of Nobel Prize winners is their late 60s and early 70s. What if they surrendered and quit working earlier in life? They would have missed their best years. The average age of presidents of large corporations is in their 60s. The average age of the pastors of the 100 largest churches in the world is 71. Think of how many pastors retire earlier and they miss their best years. The average age of the 100 largest churches in the world, the pastors, are 71. The average age of popes, when they become popes, age 78. Wow. And the best years of your life, according to all these statistics, are between 60 and 80 years. And I want to say that at age 60, you begin to reach your potential, and it continues into your 80s. Now, if you're over 60 years, you should embrace that by faith and declare, wow, the best is yet to come. My friends, we're told in Mark chapter 9 that we receive what we believe. So we need to make sure we're believing the right thing. And I say the first 30 years of our life is our time to learn. The second 30 years of our life is our time to do. It's time to work. And the last 30 years of our life is the moment where we're to impart to others and help others, which means we ought to shoot for about 90 years. But age makes us better, and it gives us more time for growth. And it is a grave mistake for older people to believe they're irrelevant due to their age. What a lie of the devil. You finally know what you're doing. You've lived all your life. You have wisdom. You understand what's right, what's wrong. And now you're telling yourself that you're irrelevant due to age. And it is so tragic that people move off the playing field and sit on the sidelines before they reach the age that holds the greatest anointing and the greatest revelation and the greatest season of productivity for their life. And we're told in Psalm 84, verse 7, that God's plan is for us to go from strength to strength, not from strength to weakness, not from strength to sickness, not from strength to being feeble. God's greatest plan for us, according to Psalm 84, verse 7, is to go from strength to strength. And finally, In our time, people are beginning to change the way they think about age. Part of this is due to diet. Part of this is due to cosmetic surgery. Part of this is just different because people are living longer and they're changing the way they think. They want to be relevant much longer. But finally, the perspective of age is beginning to change, and as a result, many people really are living longer lives. They really are. All around us today is a cloud of contemporary witnesses who've long run races and who are still running strong and serving robustly into years way beyond what others consider to be the norm. I even look around me at some of the fellow preachers and people on TV, and my goodness, some of them are really getting older. And guess what? They're robust. They are vibrant. I think about Brother Copeland. Brother Copeland can run circles around people. That man is so robust. And I could make a very, very long list. And what an example they are to us. And today we're surrounded by examples, contemporary examples of people that are living longer, vibrant, and robust lives. And they're setting the standard for the rest of us. I say amen. I say thank you to every one of them for the example which they are giving us. And because of their remarkable examples, we are now seeing that it really is possible to live a long and strong race and become more valuable and usable to the very end of our life with God's grace upon us. So don't buy into the lie. It is a lie that God only promised you 70 and maybe, if you're lucky, 80 years of life. And the truth is, if you aim only for 70 or 80 years, that's probably what you'll get. But if you shoot for a longer life, maybe 90 or 100 and 120 years, you'll come a lot closer to it. So your aim, my friend, is very, very important. You need to stay spiritually vibrant, physically fit, engaged in God-given relationships, and on track with God's Word and God's Spirit. All of these factors are vital for longevity. And remember, Mark 9:23 says, all things are possible to him that believeth. So you need to make sure you're believing the right thing. If you believe for a short life, that's probably what you'll have. If you believe for a long life until you're satisfied, you'll come a lot closer to it. But my friends, this is so very important that we also take care of ourselves. You know, that's a big factor. If you don't eat right, if you don't move, you're going to become immobile. You've got to take care of yourself. And we're told in Mark 12, verse 30, Jesus quoting the Old Testament, "Thou shalt love the Lord thy God with all thy heart," so your heart's got to be in good shape, "with all thy soul," that's your mind, "with all thy mind," that, so here you have your mind and your spirit, "and all thy strength," that is your body. You've got to take care of your whole being if you're going to live a long life. But let's look at the example of Enoch, because Enoch lived a very long life and really hit his peak at age 365. So let's go to Genesis chapter 5, verse 18, where the name Enoch first shows up in the Bible. And it says, "Jared lived 162 years and begat Enoch," that was his son. The name Enoch means to teach or to correct. And we know that during Enoch's time, he tried to bring a correction to a generation that was really experiencing very dark, nefarious activities. But when you come to Genesis chapter 5, verse 21, it tells us more about Enoch. It says, "And Enoch lived 65 years and begat Methuselah." So he was 65 years old when his son Methuselah was born. And the name Methuselah also had a prophetic meaning. It means when he dies, it will come. And it meant that his name declared that when he died, that's when judgment would come. God had told that to Enoch. But as long as Methuselah lived, judgment would be restrained. But again, the longevity of Methuselah's life demonstrated God's forbearance and not wish to judge the human race. But the Bible goes on to tell us in Genesis chapter 5, verses 22 to 24, "And Enoch walked with God, and after he begat Methuselah, he lived another 300 years, and begat sons and daughters, and all the days of Enoch were 365 years." So he lived 365 years. And then the Bible importantly tells us, "And Enoch walked with God." Now, wait a minute. Do you remember what we saw in yesterday's program? If you obey the word of God, if you walk faithfully, you will prolong your days. Well, this verse says, "He walked with God and was not, for God took him." Walking with God prolonged his days, but not only that, at the age of 365 years, he experienced something no one else had ever experienced. It says God took him. What happened to Enoch? Well, in Genesis 5, verse 24, we have the first recorded rapture in the Bible. People who today mock the idea of a rapture don't know Scripture, because the first rapture that took place in Scripture occurred in the life of Enoch, when God literally raptured him, or God caught him away into heaven. And in fact, Enoch never died. He is still alive to this day, which means even though his son Methuselah lived to be 969 years and then died, Enoch never died. So he's the longest man to ever live. He is still in heaven in his physical body, about 5,000 years old. But when you come to Hebrews 11, verse 5, it tells us about a wake-up moment in Enoch's life. It says, by faith Enoch was translated that he should not see death, and was not found because God had translated him. For before his translation, he had this testimony that he pleased God. But notice the word translation shows up three times in this verse. He was translated that he should not see death, and was not found because God had translated him. For before his translation, he had this testimony that he pleased God. Well, in all three instances, the word translation means to translate or to transfer. He was literally translated or transferred from the earth realm into the heavenly realm. And the Bible says he was not found. The word not in Greek is the word ouk, the most emphatic form of the word no. The word found, the Greek word heurisko, which means a discovery made after a very long process of researching, which means when the Bible says Enoch was not found, they were searching, they were looking, they were investigating, they emphatically could not find him. He disappeared because God took him. He was translated, and the Bible says that before he had this testimony, the word before, the Greek word pro, which means before or earlier, and it implies Enoch had a word from God earlier in his life that he would never taste death. And Enoch had stood on that word from God. God spoke to him. And he waited and waited and waited and waited and waited. He may have wondered, will this ever come to pass? But he walked with God. He stayed in faith. And finally, at the age of 365 years, that word came to pass in his life. And this verse also implies that Enoch may have suffered some verbal abuse from people who laughed at him for believing he would never taste death. The word testimony in verse 5 describes a testimony in a court of law. It's where we get the word for a martyr, which is one who suffers unjustly for what he believes, and it implies that Enoch may have suffered skepticism from those who heard him declare that he would never die. They may have even laughed at him, but the verse says he pleased God. Wow. Methuselah, his son, lived to be 969 years, then he died in the flesh. But as I said, Enoch is much older because he was transferred. He was translated into heaven. The word that God promised him at a younger age was only fulfilled when he hit 365 years. And Enoch holds the record for the longest life ever lived. He is still alive in his physical body in heaven, over 5,000 years old. And Enoch's role in Scripture is so profound that the Jews identify him as the first prophet in Scripture. And in fact, he was so in sync with the Spirit of God that he could see into the future and actually saw the coming of Jesus, which is described in Jude, verse 14 and 15, which says, "And Enoch also, the seventh from Adam, prophesied of these, saying, Behold, the Lord cometh with 10,000 of his saints, to execute judgment upon all, and to convince all that are ungodly among them of all their ungodly deeds which they have ungodly committed, and all their hard speeches which ungodly sinners have spoken against him." Which means Enoch was so in sync with God by the age of 365 that he could see nearly 5,000 years into the future, to the end of the age, to this time frame that is directly in front of us, when Jesus is going to come with 10,000s of his saints. But think about it. He didn't really hit his peak till he was 365. He didn't even give birth to Methuselah with his wife until he was 65. He lived another 300 years after that, and those next 300 years were the most godly, profitable, productive years of his life. God used him to try to bring correction to a generation. And finally, at the age of 365 years old, God's promise to him was fulfilled that he would never taste of death, and God took him. Now, what in the world does this have to do with you? It tells me that if you will align yourself with the Word of God and stand by it and refuse to move into retreat, if you'll continue forward in faith, a great reward is still ahead of you. It doesn't matter how old you are. So, if God has made a promise to you that has not been fulfilled, yet you're getting older, it's not time for you to give up. It's time for you to stay in faith and say, God, I'm not checking out. I'm not leaving this planet until I have seen the fulfillment of your promise to me. You need to press in and believe God is going to keep his promise to you, and the best season is in front of you. I'll be back in just a moment, and I'm going to pray for you.
7: The Lord promises to satisfy us with long life and salvation, so we can rest assured aging is not something to dread. 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
8: Hey, this is Rick Renner, and I am in Tulsa, and look who's with me. This is part of our Tulsa staff. Around the whole world, we have about 300 employees that work in this ministry, and that is amazing to me. Just look what the Lord has done, and we're reaching people all over the world in our various offices, but this is the Tulsa team, and they are heroes, and they work every day in this building to minister to you by sending you resources, taking your calls, praying for you. And we're praying people, aren't we?
9: Yes.
8: We really are praying people. But God gave us this facility, and we're trying to pay it off. And now we've already paid off 87%. We call it the Ministry Expansion Project because once we're finished paying this debt off, it's going to free finances so we can take the trusted teaching of the Bible even further to the ends of the earth. And that's our call. And if you're already a member of the giving team to help us retire the debt on this building, I just want to say thank you, and we all say thank you to you. And if you're not a part of the giving team yet, I invite you today to join our giving team to help us retire the debt. It's really not about retiring the debt, it's about releasing finances so we can take the trusted teaching of the Bible to more people that are crying out for it. So thank you for being a part of the team, and please pray about joining our ministry team to retire the debt on this facility.

0: Today we have seen that Enoch hit his peak when he was 365 years old. That's when he became the most productive. He had the greatest revelation, the greatest experience with God. And my friend, I'm telling you, God has revelation. He has insight. He has anointing for you in your future. And if you die too early, you'll never reach what God has for you. And if God's made a promise to you that's not been fulfilled yet, don't give up just because you've gotten a little older. It's time for you to press in and say, hey, I'm not leaving planet Earth until I have received the manifestation of what God has promised me. Amen. And be sure to order the series called How to Flourish in Your Senior Years and the study guide that goes with it. And be sure to also order the book called A Life Ablaze. You can order all these things by going online or give us a call. And please, please let us know how to pray for you, because we're waiting to pray for you right now. In fact, I want you to put your hand on your heart. Let me pray for you. Father, in Jesus' name, I thank you. Our best season is not behind us. It is in front of us. Help us determine that we're not going to leave planet Earth until we're satisfied and until we have experienced everything you promised to us. In Jesus' name, amen. I'll see you tomorrow. It's going to really be good. But until then, please remember, Ecclesiastes 8:4 says, where the word of a king is, there is power.
1: If you've never received Jesus as your Savior and Lord, now is the time for you to experience a new life Jesus has to give you. Pray this prayer with me right now. Lord, I repent of my sin and receive you as my Savior and Lord. Wash away my sin and make me completely new. I thank you that my sin is removed and Satan no longer has any right to lay claim on me. I faithfully promise that I will serve you as my Lord for the rest of my life. Amen.
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1: Life in a warm little pond? This is Ken Ham, head of the ministry that built a full-size ark near Cincinnati, Ohio. Did you know that many secular scientists believe life's raw ingredients arrived here on meteorites? One study suggested if these space rocks landed in ponds, the water might have dried up, allowing the building blocks of RNA to get together and form chains, and somehow from this life emerged. But even if somehow you can get RNA to form, you don't have life. Life requires information, and a random collection of molecular strings isn't information. There has to be a language system, a code, to give the sequence meaning. Life did not evolve in a pond. It was created by God from the very beginning.
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3: Chapter 5. My son, attend unto my wisdom, and bow thine ear to my understanding, that thou mayest regard discretion, and that thy lips may keep knowledge. For the lips of a strange woman drop as an honeycomb, and her mouth is smoother than oil. But her end is bitter as wormwood, sharp as a two-edged sword. Her feet go down to death, her steps take hold on hell. Lest thou shouldest ponder the path of life, her ways are movable, that thou canst not know them. Hear me now, therefore, O ye children, and depart not from the words of my mouth. Remove thy way far from her, and come not nigh the door of her house, lest thou give thine honour unto others, and thy years unto the cruel. Lest strangers be filled with thy wealth, and thy labours be in the house of a stranger, and thou mourn at the last, when thy flesh and thy body are consumed, and say, How have I hated instruction, and my heart despised reproof, and have not obeyed the voice of my teachers, nor inclined mine ear to them that instructed me? I was almost in all evil in the midst of the congregation and assembly. Drink waters out of thine own cistern, and running waters out of thine own well. Let thy fountains be dispersed abroad, and rivers of waters in the streets. Let them be only thine own, and not strangers with thee. Let thy fountain be blessed, and rejoice with the wife of thy youth. Let her be as the loving hind and pleasant roe. Let her breasts satisfy thee at all times, and be thou ravished always with her love. And why wilt thou, my son, be ravished with a strange woman, and embrace the bosom of a stranger? For the ways of man are before the eyes of the Lord, and he pondereth all his goings. His own iniquities shall take the wicked himself, and he shall be holden with the cords of his sins. He shall die without instruction, and in the greatness of his folly he shall go astray. Chapter 32. So these three men ceased to answer Job, because he was righteous in his own eyes. Then was kindled the wrath of Elihu the son of Barachel the Buzite of the kindred of Ram. Against Job was his wrath kindled, because he justified himself rather than God. Also against his three friends was his wrath kindled, because they had found no answer, and yet had condemned Job. Now Elihu had waited till Job had spoken, because they were elder than he. When Elihu saw that there was no answer in the mouth of these three men, then his wrath was kindled. And Elihu the son of Barachel the Buzite answered and said, I am young, and ye are very old. Wherefore I was afraid, and durst not show you mine opinion. I said, Days should speak, and multitude of years should teach wisdom. But there is a spirit in men, and the inspiration of the Almighty giveth them understanding. Great men are not always wise, neither do the aged understand judgment. Therefore I said, Hearken to me, I also will show mine opinion. Behold, I waited for your words, I gave ear to your reasons, whilst ye searched out what to say. Yea, I attended unto you, and behold, there was none of you that convinced Job, or that answered his words.
4: You are listening.

And what a journey it has been so far. We started in Psalm 120 with a pilgrim in distress, hemmed in on every side, surrounded by people who were for war while he was for peace. And then last time in Psalm 121, we heard the answer to that distress, the maker of heaven and earth watching over the pilgrim's every step, never slumbering, never sleeping, shade at his right hand, watching over his coming and going, both now and forevermore. And today we take another step on the road. We are in Psalm 122. And this psalm has a different feel to it than the first two. The distress of Psalm 120 is behind us. The reassurance of Psalm 121 has done its work. And now the pilgrim arrives somewhere. He has been walking for days, singing his songs, putting one foot in front of the other, and now he can see Jerusalem. He is close. And something rises up in him that is worth talking about today. The psalm is written by David, and it opens with one of the most well-known lines in the entire book of Psalms. Verse 1, "I was glad when they said to me, 'Let us go to the house of the Lord.'" There was genuine happiness in this man when the invitation came to go to the house of God. The word in the Hebrew is samach, and it is a word of full, expressive, exuberant joy. This is not mild satisfaction. This is not the quiet contentment of someone who tolerates church. This is delight. Now, I want to ask you a question. When is the last time the thought of going to the house of God filled you with gladness? Because one of the quiet tragedies of long religious life, and I have been in ministry long enough to have seen this happen to good people over and over again, is that the places that once thrilled us can become merely familiar. The pew we sit in, the songs we sing, the rhythms of gathered worship, they can settle into routine so gradually that we barely notice the gladness leaving. We still go. We are faithful. We show up. But somewhere along the way, we stop being glad about it. And what I want to say to you today is this. The gladness is supposed to still be there. Because what is actually available to us in the house of God has not changed. The presence of the living God, the same presence that David was walking toward on that dusty pilgrim road, is still available, still real, still the most extraordinary thing a human being can encounter on this side of eternity. What needs to change is not what is happening in the house of God. What needs to change for some of us is our capacity to perceive it, to come with eyes open and a heart that is paying attention, to stop treating the house of God like an obligation we fulfill and start treating it like the privilege it actually is. David perceived it. And that perception produced gladness, real Hebrew word for exuberant joy, gladness. And I believe God wants that for you again. Verse 2 tells us David has now arrived. He has made it. The journey is over. And listen to what he says. "Our feet are standing within your gates, O Jerusalem." He takes a moment, just a moment, to register the fact of his arrival. He does not rush past it. He stands still and lets the reality of where he is sink in. I think we would do well to practice that, to come to the house of God, and before the service begins, before the music starts, to just be still for a moment and say, "I am here. I made it. I am in the house of God."

0: Let that be real to me today. We are so conditioned to rush. We come in at the last minute. We are still thinking about the drive over. We are settling the kids. We are checking our phones. And before we know it, the service is over and we were there physically, but we were never really there. We never let ourselves arrive. David arrived. Our feet are standing within your gates. He was present, fully present. And I think that kind of intentional arrival is something we need to practice.
1: Now, verses 3 through 5, David turns his attention to Jerusalem itself. He looks around at the city he has been traveling toward, and he begins to describe what he sees. Verse 3, Jerusalem is built like a city that is closely compacted together. Jerusalem was architecturally a compact city. The buildings were close together. The streets were narrow and winding. And David looks at that physical compactness and sees something spiritual in it. He sees the people of God brought close together, unified, gathered into one place. Verse 4, that is where the tribes go up, the tribes of the Lord, to praise the name of the Lord according to the statute given to Israel. The tribes, all of them, from every region of the land, from the north and the south and the east and the west, 12 tribes with their differences and their histories and their tensions, and they all converge on this one place. Whatever separated them out there on the roads of Israel dissolves here in the house of God, one people gathered, unified in the act of worship. And I want to say something about that picture that I think speaks powerfully to our moment. We live in a time when it is easier than ever to consume Christian content in isolation. A podcast in the car, a sermon on YouTube, a worship playlist while you exercise. And I am not dismissing any of those things. They have real value and God can use them. But they are not the gathered tribes. They do not reproduce what happens when the people of God come together in the same place at the same time to worship the same God. There is something that happens in physical, local, gathered worship that does not happen any other way. Something about being in the same room, singing the same words, hearing the same word, praying together. There is a dynamic in that gathering that God designed and God honors that you simply cannot replicate alone in your car with your earbuds in. God commanded the gathering. 3 times a year, He said, come, come together, come to the same place. That command has not been rescinded. The need for it has not gone away. If anything, in our fragmented, isolated, everyone in their own digital bubble world, the gathered church matters more than ever. Verse 4 ends with something I do not want to gloss over. They come to praise the name of the Lord. That is the reason for the gathering. Not the music style, not the preacher, not the programs, the name of the Lord. That is what draws the tribes. That is what holds them together. That is the center of gravity of the whole thing. When the name of the Lord is at the center, the tribes can stand together even with all their differences. Verse 5 mentions the thrones of the house of David, a reminder that Jerusalem was not only the place of worship, but the place of justice, the seat of righteous government. And that connection between worship and justice, between the house of God and the ordering of human life, is deeply biblical. How we worship shapes how we live. What happens in the house of God on Sunday
0: shapes what we do in the world on Monday. The two are never as separate as we sometimes pretend. Now, verses 6 through 9 are where David does something that surprises some readers. He has arrived at Jerusalem. He is standing in the city he loves. And instead of just enjoying the arrival, he starts to pray. He calls the pilgrims around him to join him in intercession for the city. Verse 6, pray for the peace of Jerusalem. May those who love you be secure. That word peace, shalom in the Hebrew, is one of the richest words in all of Scripture. It does not just mean the absence of conflict. It means wholeness, completeness, flourishing, every good thing in its right place. That is shalom. And David is praying for that fullness of blessing on the city of God. And I want to apply that prayer directly to the church. Pray for your church the way David prayed for Jerusalem. Pray for its peace, its shalom. Pray that it would be a place of wholeness, a place where broken people find healing, a place where divided people find unity, a place where lost people find their way home. Pray that the name of the Lord would stay at the center of everything it does and everything it is. Verse 7, may there be peace within your walls and security within your citadels. Verse 8, for the sake of my family and friends, I will say, peace be within you. For the sake of my family and friends. That is his motivation. He is not praying for Jerusalem as an abstract institution. He is praying for it because the people he loves are connected to it. The well-being of his family and his friends is bound up with the well-being of the house of God. And that is still true. You are not just praying for a building when you pray for your church. You are praying for the people you love who need what only the house of God can give them. Verse 9, for the sake of the house of the Lord our God, I will seek your prosperity. David is making a commitment here. He is saying, I am going to be actively invested in the well-being of this place. David arrived at Jerusalem with gladness. He stood in the gates and let the arrival be real. That is the posture I want to invite you into today. Come to the house of God with gladness. I was glad when they said unto me, let us go to the house of the Lord. Let that gladness be yours again. Come glad. Come present. Come ready to meet the God who is still there, still real, still waiting for his people to arrive. Join me next time on Fresh Oil as we continue in the Psalms of Ascent. Next time, we are going to be in Psalm 127, and Solomon is going to say something that will stop you in your tracks. Unless the Lord builds the house, they labor in vain who build it. That is a word somebody needs to hear. Don't miss it. Until then, may the Lord anoint you today with fresh oil.
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4: That Greek word, scandalon, is the same word for stumble.
3: For offense, it's scandalon. It means stumble. And that means when you choose to get offended, you choose to stumble. And that means advancing in the kingdom of God. I even looked it up in the Noah Webster Dictionary of 1828. He was the first one who wrote our dictionary for our country. And he was a godly man, and he based it off the Bible. And he put, for progress to stop, it means to get offended. Isn't that interesting? You're not going to find that in any other dictionary. But he was led by the Holy Spirit, and he says, when you stumble, your progress stops. Well, that, you know, bing, I was trying to walk over there, but I stumbled. And that's the whole thing about offense. It's trying to get you to stop. Amen? So when you forgive, you remove all stumbling blocks. And the devil doesn't want you to advance. Amen? Now, there's a story that everybody's heard. And I, you know, now that I've told this story over and over and over to this church, dozens and dozens of times, I now know why that it was a test, not only a test, but it was a test to get victory over it, because God knew even ahead of time that I would be a pastor or even be able to share this in books or on radio or TV or whatever. God knew that this could set people free. It wasn't just about me. And it's not just about you. So we bought this house, and it was our first house that we ever bought. And we had these, what is it called? HOA rules? Covenant rules? Home? What's that? Is it right? HOA? Is that the homeowners? Homeowner. Okay. And they had a covenant and had rules. And well, I didn't know that. I was always kind of outside the city limits and, you know, Collinsville, you know, Barb, you know what I'm talking about. And then here we get in there and they had, you know, your grass got to be so, and you can't paint with a certain paint and a color and blah, blah, blah. So, we move in and, you know, Holy Ghost is going to help me here, because I remember it was a time where things, progress had stopped in my life. I was preaching and meetings stopped and ministry, and there was, I don't know, I was praying and seeking God and finances and even health and different things. And it was just like the devil was having his way. And it didn't matter how I prayed or what I did, nothing was any better. Has anybody ever been there since? And it just went on and on and on, and I'm not seeing any progress. And it got worse, and I remember and I came in and I told Candy, there's mushrooms in our yard. And I didn't know anything about mushrooms. I didn't hardly know anything about. And so we called somebody and to spray them, and they even grew bigger and more. And there was none in any other yards. I walked the whole homeowners association, whatever, not one, not even in the yard next to us. Not even one over there. And it was just the strangest thing. Big deal. Okay, so we'll just leave the mushrooms alone for a while. That's just part of the locusts and the, you know, the frogs and whatever's next, the plague. But that's how I felt where I was at. I really felt distant. Now remember, disconnect you from God. I felt distant. And that was one of the objectives, to disconnect you from God. And I got, why, you see? No, that's not the way we should be. Why? And so finally Candy goes, hey, you know, I'm going to take the kids to go see Mom. And I said, okay, I'm going to press into God. And she goes, well, what you ought to do is read this book. And it was a book by Dr. Larry Ollison. Dr. Larry Ollison is a spiritual father to me, that he has helped me so much. And I'm so thankful that he wrote this book, and I'm so thankful that he's preached it over and over. And I'm so thankful he told his stories over and over and over to whoever's sitting there going, I've heard this for 15. And so he had this, and it was called Breaking the Cycle of Offense. And if you've seen the cover of it, it's these hands that are, I don't know if they're handcuffed or they're tied with a rope, but it's all about breaking the cycle of it, the root of it.
4: Now, there's some in here right now that you don't even think this, and there's still roots of it. And it hinders. It's dangerous. The word means trap. It is a trap. And the ones that need it the most are the ones that are saying, I'm not offended. Now, y'all aren't hearing me. The ones who are offended, they know they're offended. Well, hey, at least we got somewhere. I can help them probably, maybe. But the one, oh, no, I got my rights. I'm right. And there's roots of it that will not let go. Because you believe in you. There's no rights when it comes spiritual with God. You know what I'm talking about? You got to let that go. So I said, honey, I don't need to read that book. She goes, I think you should read it. It's good. It'll bless you. And I'm not going to read the book. And I put it by the bed. And I want to just get with God and get my answer. And so they leave, and I'm walking the house. I walk. I can't sit one. I can't do like mom in the chair. I got to walk. And I'm walking, and I see that book, and it's like glowing, and it's talking to me. It's doing the old commercial or the old cartoon, you know. And pick it up. Look at the back. Are you stumbling? I'm looking for the cameras because I'm being punked. Is it seem like you're distant from God? Does it seem like none of your prayers are being answered and the devil's having his way? Then you're offended. No. Well, I heard Keith say this. If you're stumbling, you're offended. If there's stop of advancement, you're stumbled. And that's why those words are the same. You've been trapped. It's an easy way to get untrapped, and it's an easy way to remove the stumbling blocks that have been hindering you. And so I pick it up and I start reading it, and I'm like, you know, golly, I'm not offended. And I study and find out that stumble means scandalon, offense means scandalon, and scandalon means bait, stick, or trap. And it's the number one way. Because the other party could not even know that they're offended. He can get one in offense. Takes two to get in strife. And he comes immediately because he doesn't want the word to root. If that word roots, offense can't come in. And you will never stumble. Can you imagine living a life and never stumbling? I'm not saying they don't try to come in. But you never stumble. You just kick that little stumbling block out of the way. That's what my mom has done. She's lived that life. She's practiced it. She lives it. She learned it from Brother Hagin. And I would try to come in with some stumbling blocks. Even when I was little, I go, Mom, here's one. Hey, so-and-so said, you hear what they said about Brother Hagin? Uh-huh. She said, honey, what you're about to say, is it going to glorify God in any way? Is it going to glorify that person? I know, Mom, but I need to tell you, she was rooted in the Word. I'm rooted in offense. Are y'all with me? She's not going to have it. And she says, what we're going to do is we're going to pray for them. I don't want to pray for them. I want to talk about them. As much as God loves you, whoever that is, and he does, and how much I love you, you're going to live a life of stumbling. And that's not the life God wants you to live. Be mature enough right now. I want you to grow up, even you Bible versed. Even Barb, Barbara, this is for you. See, now Barbara will take it. She won't get offended. That's what I'm talking about. She won't walk out of here and go, "Did you see how he pointed me out?" Since 1971. Not one complaint. Way to go, Barb. Glory to God. And so my response in reading the book, I read the whole book. I love Dr. Allison. I preach at his church. I close it. Guess what I say? Thank God I'm not offended. I'm stumbling. Oh, yeah. But I'm not offended. I don't know when it would. I go to Australia. What's his name? Cole Stringer. Thank you. And so I'm doing some meetings with Cole Stringer. Cole Stringer was nominated for Australia's Man of the Year. I mean, he wrote things for their history books. He was Crocodile Dundee. He really is. He was Crocodile Hunter. That ain't a knife. You know, type deal. And great, funny guy. Great guy. He's preached here, hasn't he?
5: Yes, he has.
4: In the other church. And so we were connected, and he goes, "Hey, mate. Hey, Chippa. Not Chipper. Not Chip. Chippa. Hey, mate. Good on you, Chippa." He'd smile, and you're like, "What are you up to?" You know, type deal. "Got something I want to show you, mate." So we go to his house, and we're watching this, and it's this documentary about monkeys. Well, he's an outdoor guy. He hunts. He knew I like to hunt, so we connected that way. It was different what we hunted, but we told stories, shared stories, and he was showing, "Look how they catch these monkeys, mate." And the
6: guy on there who'd come in and say the natives would come in and set the traps in the jungle.
4: And the traps had this bait in them, and it was a stick inside. And then they would leave, and the monkeys were way up top, so the natives couldn't get them up there. Now, that will preach right there. He's trying to get you to a level where he can trap you. But they're beneath our feet. Come on, this is... I'm sitting there going, the Bible is just all through this. And so they leave, and the traps are set, and they come down, and the monkeys would put their little hand in there, and they'd grab that bait stick. It was so irresistible to them, and they would try to pull it out, and yet their little fist, because it was in a fist, wouldn't pull out. So they got a hold of it, and all you would think they got to do is what? Just let it go.
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9: This is the Phyllis Schlafly Report from Phyllis Schlafly Eagles. Mrs. Schlafly was a courageous and articulate voice for traditional values and common sense for more than 70 years. And now, from the archives of Phyllis Schlafly Eagles, here is Phyllis Schlafly.
10: When the Soviet Union was threatening the world with its awesome giant missile force, the Kremlin's goal was straightforward. We will bury you. Communist China's immediate goal is more devious, but is just as determined. They talk a lot about peace, but they're working steadily to get the United States out of Asia and to force all Asian countries to kowtow to Beijing's wishes. We need a new leader like Ronald Reagan with determination not to let the communists rule the world. Reagan's policy, called peace through strength, is still the best rule. Not only America, but the world, too, is safer when the United States has military superiority. And I was so happy to see that the Republican Party put the exact words military superiority back in its national platform. Communist China is working hard to develop new niche weapons, systems designed to attack us in space and in the so-called cyber domain. Our relationship with China has been dangerous to U.S. interests for years because of our tolerance of the dishonest slogan, mislabeled free trade. There's nothing free about it. It's terribly costly to Americans because the Chinese cheat us coming and going, steal our patents and copyrights, and use their ill-gotten gains to build up their military to eventually chase us out of Asia. Americans should wake up to the fact that the Chinese are run by the communists, and they have a policy of trying to lull us into thinking they're peaceful people. At the same time, they are forcing our companies that set up a plant in China to give them their patents and their trade processes. They're using their agents in this country to try to steal whatever they can. Americans should take their head out of the sand and realize that Communist China is not our friend. Communists never are.
9: This has been the Phyllis Schlafly Report from Phyllis Schlafly Eagles. 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At PhyllisSchlafly.com, we're standing against the rise of socialism. 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

0: Welcome to the Wallbuilder Show, where we take on the hot topics of the day from a biblical, historical, and constitutional perspective. Rick Green here with David Barden and Tim Barden. And today we're going to jump back in with Tim interviewing Josh McPherson on The American Story, which, by the way, you can get on YouTube and there at wallbuilders.com. But it's a great conversation about what we can do to raise up men that will lead patriotically, but biblically as well. And Josh, of course, has gotten on fire, and really the state of Washington is going to benefit greatly from this, but also the entire nation. Grace City Church and that whole story, got part of it yesterday. We're going to get more today and tomorrow. So today we'll be diving right back in the interview with Tim Barden and Josh McPherson, and then tomorrow we'll get the conclusion. So not our normal Foundations of Freedom Thursday tomorrow, but go ahead and send in your questions. We'll get to those next week or the week after. You do that by emailing radio@wallbuilders.com. 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But for now, actually, let's take a break early in the program today. And when we come back from the break, we'll pick up where we left off yesterday with Tim Barden and Josh McPherson. Stay with us. 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
0: 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Thanks for staying with us. Jumping right back in from where we left off yesterday, this will be Tim Barden and Josh McPherson on The American Story.
2: To be a stronger man means you have to die to yourself, die to your desire to be comfortable, die to your desire to be served. It is a sacrificial. So we say like this, as a stronger man, I will be, as a choice of my will, ready, willing, and able to do my job in the service of others no matter the cost to myself. And so that's like the Strong Man Nation pledge. And so we unpack that as I will be, as a choice of my will, ready of mind, I've thought it through, willing of heart, I want to, and able of hands, I am capable of, doing my job as a soldier, farmer, athlete, son. These are categories that Paul gives us in Timothy, or protector, provider, leader, lover, doing my job in the service of others. So it's not about wielding my power for me, but wielding it for the good of others. And that's a huge part of our movement, because we believe God made men powerful. So this whole Marxist kind of push in our culture where power is bad. No, God's powerful. We've been made in his image. We've been made powerful. Women have a kind of power, and the oldest trade in the book, they use it all the time to topple kingdoms and men. Men have a kind of power, and we often abuse it by flexing it or abandon it by abdicating our role. So when men abuse their power or abdicate their power, everyone suffers. So Stronger Man Nation is a call to men of God to submit their will to God and then wield their power for good. So I will, as a choice of my will, be ready of mind, willing of heart, able of hands to do my job as a protector, provider, leader, lover in the service of others, no matter the cost to myself. And there's the nobility of it.
3: Yeah.
2: I would rather die doing my job than live as a coward, right? And so...
3: Well, I was this resonates so deeply too, because when I was growing up as a kid, born in the 80s of the 90s, I mean, the heroes, every boy wanted to be a Maximus Decimus Meridius, right? We wanted to be William Wallace. It resonated with us because it speaks to the things you're talking about right now. We wanted to do something of consequence for the good and service of others. And I mean, again, backing up, we want to kill the dragon and win the girl. That's the epitome. And when culture has been teaching that men are bad, that masculinity is bad, et cetera, et cetera, et cetera, culture has been speaking, I mean, really, it's kind of a demonic thought that you
2: Absolutely.
3: Should not be who God made you to be, because the devil doesn't want warriors he has to fight.
2: That's
3: and so
2: exactly
3: if he can
2: right.
3: take you off the field, he's already winning. So how did you come up with this Stronger Man Nation idea? Where was this birthed?
2: Here's what I tell pastors, and this may not be the answer you're looking for, but here's what I tell pastors. Your job is not to be the best pastor your people know. Your first job is to be the best husband your wife knows and the best father your kids know. And so many pastors run past their family to do the sexy work of ministry. And it was just built into my bones from my parents that if you run around your family to go to ministry, you're avoiding the training ground, qualifying ground, and ongoing equipping ground for ministry. So it was really popular. I'm going to go take a long answer. I'll get back to your question. It was very popular when I was growing up for pastor's kids to like gripe about being a pastor's kid. You could write a book about it and make, my life is so hard. I live in a glass bubble and nobody knows me. And I thought that was stupid because I thought being Greg McPherson's son was the best thing in the world. I loved my dad. I adored my dad. I still want to be like him when I grew up. He was my hero. And as I've reflected on why that is, I think I put my finger on it with this explanation. For the sons who felt like their dads sacrificed them for the sake of ministry, they were bitter. They were bitter. My brother and I never felt like our parents sacrificed us for ministry. But what my parents did do in a very brilliant way is they brought us along so that we together as a family could make sacrifices for ministry. Those are entirely two different experiences.
3: Yes, yes.
2: So it wasn't that we weren't on the field making sacrifices, working 50 hours a week. My parents just did it in such a way that we felt a part of it.
0: Another break today, guys. We'll be right back. 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
4: Hi, friends. This is Tim Barton of Wall Builders. This is a time when most Americans don't know much about American history or even Hebrews of the faith. And I know oftentimes for parents, we're trying to find good content for our kids to read. And if you remember back to the Bible, to the book of Hebrews, it has the Faith Hall of Fame where they outline the leaders of faith that had gone before them. Well, this is something that as Americans, we really want to go back and outline some of these heroes, not just of American history, but heroes of Christianity and our faith as well. I want to let you know about some biographical sketches we have available on our website. One is called The Courageous Leaders Collection. And this collection includes people like Abigail Adams, Abraham Lincoln, Francis Scott Key, George Washington Carver, Susanna Wesley, even the Wright brothers. And there's a second collection called Heroes of History. In this collection, you'll read about people like Benjamin Franklin or Christopher Columbus, Daniel Boone, George Washington, Harriet Tubman. 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
0: 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Jumping back in with Tim Barton and Josh McPherson.
2: When my parents were gone all weekend doing marriage seminars and we were home alone and they'd come home and share about the victories that God had won, we felt like we were a part of that. And we didn't feel like we were missing out. We felt like we contributed to it. And so my parents brought us along in that. And so I just never grew up bitter or jaded towards ministry. I wanted to give my life to ministry. Now, I say all that to say, when I tell parents or pastors, if you sacrifice your family for ministry, you'll lose both. But if you invite your children to make sacrifices together for ministry, you'll be more effective in both places. So I tell pastors this, your family is your resume. And I've talked, bro, with mega church pastors whose names people would recognize in massive churches across the country, whose kids don't even want to go to church and listen to them preach.
3: Yeah.
2: And I've sat in their home and they've sat in mine. I've said, bro, I don't mean this to be harsh, but if your son doesn't want to go listen to hear what you have to say, why should I care about what you have to say? Because, bro, it's easier to be impressive to the masses who don't know you than it is to be respected by those who do. And so I tell pastors, make it your life's aim to be respected most by those who know you best. And if a pastor does that, he's well on his way to being a success, no matter what happens out in the world. Because, bro, I think God anoints and blesses integrity. And so many times we see good-intentioned men, because, bro, it's sexy. I told a bunch of pastors last week, when that phone call comes in and they're telling you their life's on fire and you're the only one that can help, it can attract that in your heart, like, that's right.
3: Right.
2: I'm going to go be Superman. It takes a man who knows his priorities to say a fire emergency on your end does not necessitate an emergency on my end, and I'm going to be home with my family tonight because they're my priority. And so for me, this is long answer, where Stronger Man Nation came from. Stronger Man Nation was birthed out of the heart of a dad who was trying to figure out how in the world he was going to help his sons understand biblical manhood. And so for me, my son's 8 years old, and I'm looking around, I'm looking at how my grandpa raised my dad and my dad raised me, and how I want to take an amount, I want to take a combination of my grandpa, my dad, and prepare it to bring it to my son. I asked myself, how will I answer the question, Dad, what is a man? And then I realized, Tim, that it's my job to answer that question. And I thought, what if I get hit by a bus? I still want to be able to answer that question for my son. So I started writing it down. And I started articulating so that I could answer for my son the question, Dad, what does it mean to be a man? And I could have that answer for him if I died before he was ready to hear it. And then the second step was, I realized that, you know, throughout the entire history of humanity, cultures and tribes have always noted the necessity of them getting boys into manhood, otherwise they won't survive. Mm-hmm. Like that's been the story of humanity up until about, well, you could probably help me in history, maybe 100 years ago, 150 years ago. It's like up until then, if we don't get these boys into manhood so they can hunt and kill and defend and walk the perimeter, if we don't get these boys disconnected from their moms and dangerous in the field, our tribe is toast. Because when we talk about the four roles of a man, protector, provider, leader, lover, they go in that order. You have to be a protector. Otherwise, it won't matter if you can provide because the bad guys will come in and kill your family. So if you can't protect your family, you'll have no one to provide for. If you protect them but don't provide for them, you're worse than an unbeliever, Paul says, and you're not doing your job. And then you have to lead them so that they're going somewhere. But those first three leadership traits are also true of mob bosses. They protect, they provide, they lead. It's that last piece, that lover piece, where we say lover of God, lover of our children, lover of other people. That's what sets us apart. And so as I began thinking about how to get my sons from boyhood into manhood, I realized that most tribes in human history have had rites of passages, and we don't have rites of passages anymore in our culture. And then I changed my thinking on that when I realized, no, actually we do. They're just all the wrong ones.
3: Right.
2: And so I developed this thing called Project Man Card, where it was my attempt to build a framework to help dads raise boys to be men through structuring a series of rites of passages they would walk their sons through. And I realized most historic rites of passages were separate from your mom, be tested, pass the test, receive the approval of the tribe. And I realized there's something a little backwards about that, because the gospel isn't prove you're worthy and then I'll love you. The gospel is I love you, and then you live into that with a worthy life. That's the father with the dove on the shoulder of Jesus. Here's my son in whom I'm well pleased. That was a father blessing. Question, was that before Jesus did ministry or after? It was before.
3: Yeah.
2: He was giving him the fatherly blessing in that this is the affirmation of my son whom I'm proud of. And it was from that place of affirmation that Jesus walked into his life of ministry. And so for me, the rite of passage process is a father bestowing his blessing on his son, presenting challenges his son can overcome, reflecting on the lessons learned and the skills gained, and then going to the next challenge. So for me, I told my sons, look, I wake up and face a rite of passage every day, because I could stop being a stronger man tomorrow. I could roll over, I could break my vows, I could stop protecting, I could stop fighting the sin in my heart. I could stop being a man, which means we need to see manhood, Tim, less as a destination we arrive at and more of a starting line we arrive at every day with new tests. So every test you pass as a man is a rite of passage into more responsibility, more influence, more opportunity to play the man for the sake of the kingdom. And every time we fail that test, we could go back and take it again. So as I began building this rite of passage process through our Project Man Card, we wrote a documentary on it. I'll send it to you. You can watch it. It's this 4-day, 3-night experience with the best men I know running these boys through a 15-mile, 8,000-foot survival course with military special ops checkpoints they have to endeavor and problem-solving challenges. Because if you ask my sons, what do men do? My 13-year-old son would say, we challenge ourselves to do hard things that matter for Jesus' sake.
3: Come on.
2: And so it's just building into the a family and then a church family, a culture of challenging young men to do hard things for Jesus' sake. And so Stronger Man Nation was not a ministry I started to wake up the men of America. Stronger Man Nation was me trying to be faithful as a dad to answer my son's questions when they would ask me, Dad, what does it mean to be a man? And from there, it grew to my church.
0: Our folks, last interruption of the day. Got to take another quick break. We'll be right back. 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
0: 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We got Josh McPherson and Tim Barton. We're going to get one more segment with them today, and then we'll get the conclusion of the interview tomorrow. But here's Tim Barton interviewing Josh McPherson on The American Story.
2: Stronger Man Nation was just me trying to help the men of my local church be stronger men. And from there, it began resonating with other men. And so through writings and books and conferences and things, it began to grow. But the point I want to make is to encourage pastors, don't run past your family to ministry. Because God wants to use your family to both increase your credibility for ministry and birth potentially your most important ministry. So that's how Stronger Man Nation got started, me trying to be a dad.
3: It's so good. I know there's people that are going to want to find out, and so we can probably put a link to Stronger Man Nation in our notes. But as you did this, what's happened in your church? When you started, obviously there's a few of you in a living room. What's it like now? What is God doing in your church?
2: Yeah, well, it's an incredible story. It's the story of grace and mercy and power and vision. Our church, you have to really watch the time because I could brag on our church a long time. We have some of the most remarkable men, the most remarkable women. What we're seeing God do in our youth, in our college students, in our children. We're just in a season of revival right now, and I don't say that lightly. John Tyson defined revival for me as a concentrated work of the normal ministry of the Holy Spirit. And so we're just seeing the Holy Spirit do an accelerated work right now, Tim. We've kind of stopped all of our normally scheduled programming. We're doing Sunday services and Wednesday night sacred assemblies, and we're gathering with hundreds and hundreds and hundreds of people in the presence of God for hours on end. God's giving visions, revelations, prophetic words. And this is from a Reformed homeschool kid who doesn't move in charismatic circles very often. I'm like, I believe it's all real, but we're having incredible experiences in the presence of God. And we believe revival is given for reformation. And we believe that God wants to bring reformation to our state and to our nation. And so we see the end of which God is reviving our soul. So we're a couple thousand folks in a church of a town of about 35,000 people. Our people have given over $65 million in the last 10 years to build out a 14-acre, 125,000-square-foot campus that God gave us a vision to be a hub of ministry. So people come here as a regional church. We just bought 50 acres to build a university we're calling Vector West University. It's a university that will stand as the kind of the counterpart to West Point Academy, in that West Point Academy raises generals to lead our military to victory. Vector West University will raise generals to lead Christendom to save the West. It is not summer camp for Christian foot soldiers. It is boot camp training for generals to lead Christendom to save the West. It is rigorous. It is physical. It is intellectual. It is challenging. It is difficult. It is hard. We have a school of Bible, a ministry, a school of business, and a school of politics that I'm hoping to get you connected with, as we talked about. And so the Lord's just doing crazy things. 50 acres purchased, $5 million came in a very short amount of time. I'm all over the place here. We're just seeing miracles, financial miracles, supernatural miracles, God saving men, saving families. We have a lot of people leaving Washington because of the tyrannical, terrible policies of our state. What's crazy is, as a church, we're seeing people move to Gray City from Idaho, literally from Arizona. I had someone who goes to a buddy's church in Texas, and they're like, "We love our church, but God kind of built us for a fight, and it's pretty calm down here. So we're moving to Washington." I'm like, "Wow, okay." So it's our endeavor to build the family capital of the world. That's what we're calling it. So we started a Christian school 2 years ago. You'll love this. Never been done in the history of the state. We stood up a Christian school, K-12, all grades full, 3 or 4 sports offered, I forget. Never been done in the history of state. And ask yourself, is it because no Christians ever want to start a Christian school in our state? Or the government has made it so difficult and so impossible that nobody could do it? It's the latter. And so we're trying to kind of break the mold and see if we can kind of move the Overton window, you know, into the breach, you know, whatever you want to say. So that school is 2 years in, thriving, 3 or 12 kids, something like that, K-12. Our 2-year college is up and running. We're going to turn it into a 4-year university this year. Bro, we're just trying to put points on the board, man. Trying to do whatever we can to get the word out. Jesus is alive. The family is amazing. Men need to lead. Women are worth loving and serving. Let's call youth to do hard things and see what might happen.
3: And Josh, man, I love all of it. It's so great what's happening. But I do, as we're kind of wrapping up some of the thoughts, I do want to point out that God has also laid some other things in your heart. There's some big things happening where God's given you some unique opportunities to connect at the highest levels in our nation. And I say this, so for people that follow us, we at Wall Builders will talk often about some of the incredible godly people that serve in Congress that are around President Trump. We highlight some of this, but one of the things that is different for you is, this isn't me telling people God has some amazing people around President Trump. You're literally somebody that has talked to President Trump about matters of faith, and God has just opened some incredible doors. So if you would, for just a minute, if you'd speak to that. But then also, there's a really big event happening this summer that I'm excited about, and I would love for you to tell us about that some as well.
2: Okay. Dude, you're asking all these great questions to get me all excited. So that was just a fortuitous event. I was building my chicken coop in Monitor, Washington, population 238. Invite to the White House, not even quite sure how I got it. I attended a White House briefing with the White House Faith Office, was overwhelmed, as you have been in these meetings, with how many sincere, genuine, spirit-filled, Jesus-loving Christians are in the administration doing really wonderful work. President Trump starting the Faith Office, a historic act, and then he appointed the head of Faith Office, Paula White, and then brought her into the West Wing, essentially functionally putting her at a cabinet level, meaning proximity is power. And before, you know, the Faith Office was across the street in some, you know, ambiguous federal building. Bringing the Faith Office into the West Wing was Trump's way to say, I value pastors, I value churches, I value religious liberty and freedom, and we're going to prioritize policies that allow the church to be the church. When you get to hear and see all of the incredible work that Paula White, Jenny Cornyn, and their team have done for religious liberties, it's emotional. When you realize how much our rights and liberties had come under attack, quite frankly, under the Biden and Obama administration, how many wicked and evil things were being done in terms of wickedness being prioritized with federal dollars and Christian charities being starved to death and really discriminated with through the federal government. Mm-hmm. President Trump, and I'll say this to my dying breath, I think he is a good man. He just has intuitive instincts that are righteous. And of course, that just always screws people up when I say that. But having had a chance to be around many of the people he's appointed, he doesn't appoint charlatans. He doesn't appoint slick political. He appoints genuine, hardworking believers. And I think he understands intuitively Romans 13 better than most pastors that took it out of context during COVID and just butchered it. He understands the role of government in punishing evil and rewarding good and protecting a nation's boundaries. And so it's just been wildly encouraging to be close to the White House faith office, just relationally. I'm there's no official relationship at all. But people need to hear that there are good, Jesus-loving, God-fearing men and women in the White House working hard to restore the foundations of our distinctly Christian nation. They understand it, they see it, and then they want pastors at the table shaping policies, speaking into these things. Yeah. I've experienced President Trump to be he's a workhorse. I've probably had a chance to meet with or listen to 20, 30 different people that are close to him, from cabinet members to chief of staffs and deputy chief of staff. And to the man and to the woman, they respect his integrity. They respect his work ethic, and they speak highly of him as a man they're honored to work for, because he works harder and runs harder than anyone else on his team. And he's doing objectively righteous things in his policy, which I admire and respect deeply. So I just had a brief chance to speak with him, as you mentioned, in the Oval Office a couple weeks ago. And I just told him, God sees your humility. We observe the fear of God on your life, and we honor you, and you have our sword. Do all that God has put in your heart, and we want to support you however we can.
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2: Welcome to Taking Your Place in Christ. I'm Mark Hankins, and today I have a powerful message from the Word of God that I believe will bless you and will encourage you. My favorite scripture is, "Now thanks be unto God, who always causes us to triumph in Christ." And today is a day of triumph. Let's get right into the Word.

active simply means there is no such thing as passive love. Or there's no such thing as unexpressed love. I said there's no such thing as unexpressed love. Well, I do love, I just don't ever tell nobody. I love them so much. Did you ever do anything special for them? No, but I love them. No, agape, the God kind of love, is active. Amen. Where he says, love not in word only, but also in action. Amen. So he says, love does not envy, since it's non-possessive, it's non-competitive. It actually wants other people to get ahead. You ever seen anybody get ahead of you? You know, it looks like they're getting ahead of you. You go, they tell you something good happened, and you go, praise the Lord. You got two of them now? I ain't even got one yet. Why you got two? Because love is non-competitive. It actually wants other people to get ahead. You know, there are some people that actually need to be ahead of you. Because God's assigned them to be ahead of you. And as long as they stay ahead of you, it'll be a blessing to you if they get out ahead of you. Amen. It goes on, it says, it actually wants other people to get ahead. Hence, it does not parade itself. Love has a self-effacing quality. It is not ostentatious. I knew y'all would enjoy that. It has a self-effacing quality. It is not ostentatious. And I know you would like to have a definition of ostentatious. Ostentation, you can't even say it, is marked by or indulging in conspicuous or vainglorious and sometimes pretentious display, or showy or flamboyant, or not just constantly trying to draw attention to yourself. Isn't that right? So it says love is not puffed up, treating others arrogantly. It does not behave rudely, but displays good manners and courtesy. Now you can really tell people walking in love. Just put a bunch of fried chicken out and you just see who's walking in love. I'm guarantee you. You'd have Holy Ghost people trampling over each other to get the wings and to get to what piece they want. How many know there are some very practical ways to walk in love? Amen. Love does not seek its own, insisting on its own right and demanding precedence. Rather, it is unselfish. Love is not provoked. It is not irritable or touchy, rough or hostile, but is graceful under pressure. Some must be on a moped now. We ain't even made it to the Toyota. Some of y'all we went all the way down to a skateboard. I see you skating out. And my God, I ain't even got no gasoline yet. Love is not provoked. It is not irritable or touchy, rough or hostile. Graceful under pressure. Huh? So funny, me and Trina, you know, I've been preaching on love in our church for 6 weeks, and we just flew over to Zurich and preached over there for 10 days, and then we're on our way back, and you got to get up early in the morning, go to the airport, you know, 2 hours ahead of time, go through all that, take your shoes off, you know, and man, y'all just wear your swimming trunks through there, you know. They poking you with that wand and all that stuff. I said, man, I'm fixing to

So you're going through all this. They want to go through all of your stuff, you know, and you get there. Finally, you get on the plane. We're sitting on the plane. I'm ready. I got my paper out, and I'm ready to read my paper. And Trina's sitting over there reading her paper, and they come up to this little lady, come and say, "Can we get you something to drink?" I said, "Oh, yes, yes. What would you? I like some orange juice." And Trina, she says, "I just take some water." So we're sitting there, you know, and I'm reading the paper, and I sip a little orange juice, and we fixing to take a 10-hour flight, and I'm reading the paper and sipping a little orange juice, and directly Trina turns around, boom, knocks the orange juice off of the arm. Spills it all over my... Come on. I got black Zinnia jeans. These are some expensive jeans. They are nice jeans. Now they are black and orange jeans. Black, orange, sticky jeans that I'm going to have to wear for the next 10 hours. Now, we're sitting up in business class, you know. I put my paper down and said, "Well, you got people sitting all around you, you know." And so we kind of talk and we're like, "What, you spit?" You do the orange, you sit there. I've been spill it all over my pants.

0: 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I said, "You ain't near as sorry as I am. I got the orange juice all over me for 10 hours, sticky leg. Do you want me to go to the bathroom and wash them out, or what am I supposed to do now?" She said, "I said, I'm sorry." I said, "I appreciate that." So my temperature started rising just a little bit. Then I said, all right, let's just forget it, you know, and you see people around them. Then we sat there for a few moments in silence. Then she comes after me. Oh, she's after me now. She said, "It was just about 2 weeks ago, you spilled your glass of water on me while I was sitting on the plane, and you didn't even say you were sorry. At least I said I was sorry." Boy, she started getting sassy, boy. So when I saw her getting sassy, then I thought it was funny. See, I thought, yeah, but I said, "I don't even remember spilling water on you. But I wish you would have spilled water on me. I should have spilled orange juice on you. You spilled water on me." I said, "So, I'm sorry for 2 weeks ago spilling water on you." How many know you just in the spare your heart? Come on now, you think you're like up to 93 octane love and one glass of orange juice, baby, and you're ready to wring somebody's neck, man. I'm telling you, I tell you what, you better thank God we're on this plane. Now, I say that because it's amazing how far advanced people think they are in this. But just one little love test, baby, and you'll find out you ain't even in elementary school. I mean, you. Come on. And if this is what matters to God, if this is what impresses God, if this is what God's looking for, then we have to grow in this kind of love, don't we? It's in us because we're saved. Here, I'm a preacher. I've been preaching on it 6 weeks, and I just about lost it. I've been preaching on it. Sometimes preachers are the worst at this as anybody else. You go to a preacher's convention, and you just see what's going on around it. Who got the biggest car and the nicest shoes and the prettiest watch and all that mess? Who got the biggest church? You know, I was with one minister friend of mine just at a preacher's conference, and his church actually grew 500 people in 5 minutes. I told him, I said, "You got the fastest growing church in the whole world." He said, "What you mean?" I said, "We was at one table talking to people, and you said you had 500 people in your church. We went to another table, you were talking to another preacher, you said you had about 750. Went to another church, talked to another people, you had about 900. By the time we went to the third table, you already had 1,000 people." I said, "That's amazing. My God." I said, "Liar, liar, pants on fire." All right, now, let's go back. How many of y'all want to grow in the love of God? Let me finish reading this. Love is graceful under pressure. How many of y'all ever been under pressure? Yes, actually, me and Trina, we actually forgave each other and just kind of laughed and stuff like that and had a good time the rest of the trip. So it didn't last that long, but it was a little explosive there for a few moments. Ha ha ha.
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1: When it comes to my personal needs, I don't have to tell anybody. You don't have to tell anybody. Because I'm believing for me, you're believing for you. And you have to watch about dropping hints. Somebody say, no dropping hints. I've seen people come to the altar, supposed to be to pray. And somebody come up and kneel down beside somebody that they knew had some money. Kneel down beside them and go to praying. Oh God, you know I've got to have that $1,000 before day after tomorrow. Oh God, please move on somebody. Oh God, move on somebody that'll hear you and obey. Oh God, move on somebody that'll listen to you. I've seen things like that. And then they come back later and say, you know, I couldn't help but overhear that you were needing $1,000, and they gave it to them, and they went off and said, you know, boy, the Lord met my needs. No. That's right. You conned them. Right. They felt sorry for you. Yeah. You understand there's a lot of junk goes on in the name of people calling themselves believing God, and it's just dropping hints and all. It's, don't do that. Believe God. Amen. I said, believe God. Amen. It's so wonderful. I mean, so many things I've believed for personally and didn't tell a soul. I know I play guitar a little bit. And I wanted a nice electric guitar. Now, I don't play lead. I can't play a lick lead, to tell you the truth. But I'd like to learn sometime. But I just wanted a nice lead electric guitar. I just wanted one. I said, you need one? Absolutely no, but not at all. Just wanted one. And I remember distinctly, this must have been 10 years ago, at least 15 maybe. And I was driving down the road. I came across that man, nobody in the car but me. And I said, Lord, I want a good electric lead guitar, a good one. I'm just asking you for one right now, and I just believe I'll receive it, and I thank you for it. Went on down the road. Believed he heard me, believed I received. Now I'm expecting it to happen. Didn't happen that year. Didn't happen the next year. Didn't happen the next year. Everybody said next year. I guess it was like 5-6 years. I was in a meeting. Phyllis is usually with me, but on this particular one, she wasn't on this meeting. And I was in, had a rental car outside the speaker's room, and I got through with the service, and I came out, went to get in the car, and I got in the car, and over on another seat, there's a guitar case with a note on it that said, be blessed. And I got excited. I looked at the case. It said Gibson. And so I didn't even start the car. I just got out, got back on the trunk, and opened it up. And it is a Gibson Gold Top Hall of Fame electric. I mean, it's one of the best you can get. I can't play a lick. But you look good. But I like it. I enjoy it. I said, what purpose does that serve? I like it. It's all the purpose it needs to serve. I got scripture for it. Amen? Some of you don't believe it. Hold your place right there. Go right over to 1 Timothy. You ever heard people say dumb stuff like, well, now God did, he told us he'd meet our needs. He didn't say he'd give you everything you wanted. Really? I thought he said he'd give you the desires of your heart. I thought he said, what things soever you desire, when you pray, believe you receive them and you'll have them. No, if you're sold, now if you want a bunch of bad junk to serve the devil, well, of course, God can't get into that. But if you're trying to serve God with all your heart, he is all for you having everything that blesses you. Amen. Just like any daddy that was rich, wants to do stuff for his kids. Amen. And he is the richest of the rich. Amen. In 1 Timothy 6:17, he said, charge them. 1 Timothy 6:17, charge them that are rich in this world to get rid of all them old riches. Because you can't serve God like that. No. Just don't be high-minded. Don't be puffed up and don't trust in those riches. But, in other words, trust in the living God who gives us richly all things to enjoy. Man, so what purpose does that serve? I enjoy it. That's all it has to serve. There was another time I'd always wanted pinball machines. And I wanted video games, you know, for my own. I wanted a game room. So one day I just claimed some. I said, Lord, I ask you for some pinball machines and video games. I claim some. Well, I rocked along another 3 or 4 years, and a minister from another state, actually the far side of the country, he called me up one day. He said, Brother Keith, he said, do you like pinball machines? I said, I sure do. He said, how about me giving you two of them? And how about a couple of those big stand-up video games, you know, like you see in the arcade? He said, I can get some. He said, I'll put them on a truck and send them to you. What we have, we had a Pac-Man and the one you shoot all the starships with, you know, and a foosball table and two nice pinball machines. Somebody said, what'd you need them for? I don't. But I make no apology for having them. Did you hear me? I stand out there and play pinball and pray in tongues. Glory to God. Bless the Lord. Somebody said, you could sell all that stuff and give it to the poor. That sounds like somebody else I read. You ever hear? I read somebody said that same thing. Judas Iscariot. Right before he sold the Lord out. You could sell some of that stuff and give it to the mission field. I bet you could sell something. I bet you could find something to sell. Yourself. You watch it. People who talk like that are hypocrites. They are not doing what they are saying other people ought to do. And if anybody wants to question me about what I have, I've got some stuff. Now, I got rid of a bunch of it and getting rid of a bunch of it in this move because I wanted to. I felt like I was supposed to lighten the load for the journey, sow some seed, and we've sowed some into here personally, and I'm happy to do it. I've done this before. I know how it works. Amen. Amen. Amen. I know there's a harvest time coming, too. Amen. But I got some stuff. And if somebody wants to say something about it, and I'm going to have a lot of stuff. You just, you know, brace yourself for it, okay? Because I'm going to have a big house here. I'm going to have a big boat. Amen. Just brace yourself for it. Amen. I got one airplane up here at the airport already. I'm going to get another one. Amen. And if anybody got anything to say about it, I got one question for them. What percentage of your income did you give last year? Did you hear me? Yes. And if you didn't top me, then you ain't got nothing to say. Amen. Right?
2: Right?
1: You didn't even tithe?
2: That's right. Amen.
1: You better go home, be quiet. Right? And if I'm sowing twice the percentage of my income than you are, it ain't none of your business. If I got 5 yachts and 12 vacation homes, did you hear me? It's not what you have. Uh-huh. It's how you got it.
2: Yes.
1: I said, it's how you got it.
2: Yes.
1: There are people who've taken up offerings to build an orphanage and go spending on a car. Now, that ain't right. But some of the same people that get so mad at a preacher, they've taken tithe money and spent it on a car. What's the difference? Both of them are wrong. You know, so people try to make their two different set of rules for preachers and laity, and it's not. Both of them's wrong. Both of them's terribly wrong. And I told you from the beginning, I gave you my word, I will not do that. Amen. Amen. Amen. And I haven't, and I won't. If I tell you it's going for something, you can count on it. Amen. Ask my staff. Ask my wife. Ask anybody that knows me if they think I'm telling you the truth. Amen. But you make up your mind, you are going to honor God. And if you want some stuff, claim you some stuff. Maybe you need a pinball machine. Or whatever it might be. Amen. I got some more coming, by the way. I gave all that away. So what'd you do with it? I gave all of it away. Amen. Because the Lord dealt with me too. And there's been some people's been playing and been happy. Philippians 4, are you there? Yes. Now, there's a reason why I'm saying all this. I know some people don't like you to talk about stuff like that, and it bothers them. But don't get offended, please. Just stay hooked and listen and see what the Word says. Don't take my word for it. My God shall supply what? All your need according to His riches in glory by Christ Jesus. I could meet a need you had according to my riches, according to my resources, which are very limited. But God meets your needs how? According to His resources, His ability. Then what determines what you can have and what you can do? Are you limited to what kind of house you can live in according to your yearly income? But most people believe that. That's most people, when they get to looking at what we can afford, they look at what I make and how much I made last year, and this determines what kind of house I can have, what kind of car I can have, what kind of checks I can give at the church or at the ministries. This determines, I'm doing all I can, that I just can't afford anymore. I want you to strike those words from your vocabulary. Amen. I want you to quit saying we can't afford it.
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1: Welcome to 15 Minutes in the Word with New York Times bestselling author Joyce Meyer. On today's program, Joyce will be teaching from her series, Blessed in the Mess. Life is full of trials. God does not promise us a problem-free life, but He does promise us to work everything out for our good if we love Him. God allows us to go through difficult times because they make us depend more upon Him. So when things aren't going our way, trust the Lord. He is good all the time, and He will ultimately work things out better than we could even imagine. Now, here's Joyce with today's teaching.
2: We're still in John 16:7. The Comforter, the Counselor, the Helper, the Advocate, the Intercessor, the Strengthener, and the Standby will not come to you into close fellowship with you. Can you say close fellowship? But if I go away, I will send him to you to be in close fellowship. Say close fellowship. With you. And he said, I'll never leave you nor forsake you, but lo, I'll be with you always, even to the ends of the earth. And God is in heaven. Father God is in heaven on his throne in heaven. Jesus sits at his right hand. And the Holy Spirit lives in us, bringing us the presence of the Father and the Son. And we're to be in close fellowship with him. You can talk with the Holy Spirit all day long. He wants to lead you and guide you. He's a wonderful friend. Now, Jesus didn't actually start his public ministry until he was 33. So he trained 33 years for a three-year ministry. John the Baptist trained 30 years for a ministry that lasted 4 to 5 months. Wonder how many people would be willing to do that. We want to get born again and get a platform because we got a gift. Amen. And I'll just throw this out for good measure. Why not? The Bible says not to put a new convert in leadership. Because if you do, they'll become stupefied with pride. And people do that all the time. Some kid will get saved and they can sing good, so the next thing you know, they're on the platform. And then the next thing you know, they got a record deal, and then they're traveling all over the country, and then the next thing you know, they fall into sin, and another embarrassment comes to the name of Christ. And as leaders in the body of Christ, we should not do that to people. You got to have some preparation. You got to have some training. Got to have some experience. Amen. Don't be in such a big hurry to get where you think you're going. Don't run out ahead of God. I mean, when God called me to teach or told me I was going to teach, I thought for sure the next day I was going to the world. Well, it didn't work that way. It did not work that way. We all, if you're going to be worth your salt, you're all going to have your own little wilderness experience. Thank you, whoever that is. Some of you are in training right now and you don't like what you're going through. And you don't understand it, and it doesn't seem fair, but later on you will understand. I look back at my life now, and gosh, there's so much that goes on in a life. But boy, we can learn from every single thing that we go through. And when you get to my point, it's like I look back and even the mistakes I made, it's like I learned from those. Instead of being so upset about where you're at, ask God what you can get out of it. What can I reap out of this? How can this make me a better person? Amen? Oh, and by the way, just God's not alive to serve us. We're supposed to be serving Him. Just in case you didn't know that, I wanted to be sure that I told you that. He's not like this spiritual slot machine, you know, where you throw in a prayer and pull a lever and expect to get a download of everything he wants. Matter of fact, why don't you just take a vacation from telling God what you want? Come on, I dare you. Just give it 3 months. And don't ask him for anything except more of him. Come on, we're going for it tonight. I know you paid to come and hear this. Well, we have other speakers that may be nicer to you. I don't know. Lisa, are you going to be nicer to him Saturday? No, I know you. You'll go after it too. Bishop Jakes will be here in the morning. Maybe he'll be nicer. I don't know. Now, wait a minute. You sound happier about him than you do me. I know you do. I know that you like it straight, don't you? But Jesus, now I want you to get this. Jesus did not try to go out and do any mighty works until he was baptized in the Holy Spirit. Now we're going to have to cross some denominational lines here. Luke 3:21 through 23. Now when all the people were baptized and when Jesus also had been baptized, while he was still praying, the visible heavens were opened, and the Holy Spirit descended upon him in the bodily form of a dove, and a voice came from heaven saying, "You are my son, my beloved, in whom I am well pleased." Now the next thing the Bible says, after Luke 3, 21 through 23, then we go right to Luke chapter 4, where it says that the Holy Spirit led him into the wilderness to be tempted by the devil 40 days and 40 nights. What? Huh? What? Why would he do that? I mean, the guy's been in training for 33 years. Luke 4, verse 1. Then Jesus, full of and controlled by the Holy Spirit. See, the only way that you can handle a wilderness fight with the devil is if you're full of and controlled by the Holy Spirit. You can't do it if you got to just have feel-good stuff to be happy. Come on. He returned from the Jordan and was led in by the Holy Spirit for during 40 days in the wilderness in the desert, where he was tempted, tried, tested a little bit. Exceedingly by the devil. And he ate nothing during those days, and when they were completed, he was hungry. Now I want you to watch this. The devil waited until he was at his weakest. And he does the same thing with us. He waits until we're really tired. Or like a lot of times for me, I mean, you would not believe some of the stupid stuff that happens to us when we're out on the road. And it's because I need to be able to keep my mind on what I'm doing. But the devil works overtime trying to get me flustered and frustrated. We got to the FBO today. We had been guaranteed 4 automobiles. They had 1. Nobody knew where the other 3 were. Took 45 minutes to find those 3, and they'd never left the rental lot where they were. And, you know, I go on and on and on. I took a nap this afternoon, and I wear a sleep mask because my eyes are dry, and I didn't want to put the rubber band part around my hair, so I just laid on my back, and I gently laid it on my eyes. I was so careful. I didn't want to make it tight because I didn't want to get any marks on my face. And when I woke up, I had this big, deep line under here, and one under here. And we had to work and work and work and work. Okay, now listen. Here's what I want you to understand. I'm so serious about this message tonight. When we are frustrated, tense, irritable, upset, you can't sense what the Holy Spirit is doing or wants to do. And this is exactly why the world is so full of strife and stupidity. Anybody else, do you ever have a temptation to get upset about just little stuff? Oh, come on. Don't give me that. We have to order food out. We get food to go a lot because I don't cook. I did for a lot of years, and I was a good cook, but I tried a couple of years ago to make Dave's breakfast, and we'll have to show you the picture sometime, but one of the eggs I cracked, and I missed the skillet, and it ended up in the stove. I mean, I don't know how anybody could have made a mess like I made trying to cook two eggs, and so I just don't cook anymore. Darlene Check said to me one time, "Don't you just love to cook when you're home?" And I said, "No. Don't like it at all." So we order food out a lot. And I am telling you that at least 50% of the time the orders are wrong. At least 50, maybe even more than that. Now, this is how dumb we are sometimes. So this has been going on for years. And I thought the other day, duh. Because I would say, this just happens too often to be a coincidence. It's just like uncanny. And then I realized, hear me, preaching the word 45 years, telling everybody what to do. Not one time had I ever prayed about that situation. All I did was get upset because my food wasn't right. You know how often we just get rattled and upset instead of just praying? Come on. Now, you know, the devil was called Lucifer, and he was one of the archangels, very beautiful. But he had a problem with pride, and he decided that he was going to lift his throne above the throne of God. And God said, "I'll show you what you're going to get." He got kicked out of heaven. And he took a third of the angels with him, which I guess proves that angels have free will. And so the devil can only be in one place at one time, but he has a lot of little helpers. They're called demons. I know. This is like, But see, if Paul said, "I don't want you to be ignorant."
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4: August 5th. Believing in what exactly? There are a lot of popular motivational sayings about believing in yourself. But is it true that simply having enough confidence can help us achieve anything we set our minds to? The truth is, Many of our life circumstances remain outside our control. And claiming the outcome we want, or hoping against hope that things will fall into place, has no actual bearing on the situation. Today, we'll hear from Floyd Turnbull, a man whose life got off to a rocky start, but just as he was determined to turn things around, his world caved in again. He's here to share with us his true story on this Unshackled Daily Devotional.
5: I grew up in the Virgin Islands where life was fine until Mama died. I was only 10 years old, and from then on I was a problem child, cutting class so much I had to repeat the 7th grade 3 times. I quit school in the 9th grade and went to Utah with the Job Corps to learn a trade. I also learned to smoke marijuana. Back in St. Thomas, I ran with a gang. We stole a car and the owner accused me. When he came to my house one night making threats, I grabbed a rifle to scare him off and accidentally shot a bystander. When I turned myself in, I discovered that the bystander was alive, but I had killed the man who accused me. I was sure I'd get off on self-defense, but I was sentenced to 18 years in prison. Kitchen duty there blossomed into a love for cooking. They even sent me to cooking school. After my release, I worked in a big hotel as bakery chef until my co-workers learned of my past and I was laid off. My future looked hopeless, and I got so hooked on cocaine that a social worker friend suggested I go to rehab in the States. Instead of rehab, I went to Pacific Garden Mission in Chicago, where I heard about God's wonderful plan of salvation through faith in Jesus Christ. I asked God to forgive my sins and change me, and He did. That was 1993. I went through the Mission Bible Institute and now serve as the mission chef.
4: David wrote Psalm chapter 3 while being hunted by the insanely jealous King Saul. David says in verses 2 and 3, "Many there be which say of my soul, there is no help for him in God, Selah. But thou, O Lord, art a shield for me, my glory, and the lifter up of mine head." Friend, no matter how positive we are about our future, we can still get laid off, lose a friend, be falsely accused, and the list goes on. 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
6: 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And yet, everyone who died was saved.
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6: Pranav and Kabir, Muslim background believers in Jesus, were excited. They'd been trained to share the gospel, and now they were headed for 3 Muslim villages near a city in northern India. They were prepared for persecution, prepared to die for Jesus. They felt some fear, but mostly they were hungry to share the joy Jesus had given them. As they shared Jesus over several days, they were welcomed with open arms. When they finished, every single Muslim in those 3 villages decided to follow Jesus. What a party in heaven! Just a few weeks later, after hours of heavy rain, a massive landslide rushed through those same villages, sweeping everyone away. But those who perished were welcomed into the arms of Jesus, because Pranav and Kabir brought them the gospel just in time. Now is the time to reach the Muslim world. Join Jesus' relentless pursuit of Muslims. FrontiersUSA.org.
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8: We need to understand these things and understand what the context of it is here, where he's giving us some insight into the Scripture. And I'll tell you, when we get a hold of it, it'll help us. Because, you see, the Apostle Paul said that Satan himself is transformed into an angel of light. The messenger of Satan, or you can call him an angel of the devil, was the thing that was buffeting Paul. Now, let's go to Acts, the 11th chapter. Now, we talked about this. I mean, we mentioned it, but let's get it to where you can see it. In Acts, the 11th chapter, where the persecution started against Paul and was developed very highly against Paul. We'll read from the 11th chapter in verse 25. Then departed Barnabas to Tarsus to seek for Saul, and when he had found him, he brought him unto Antioch. And it came to pass that for a whole year they assembled themselves with the church and taught much people, and the disciples were called Christians first at Antioch. Now notice this, for one whole year, Paul preached the gospel, and it doesn't say a whole lot about persecution until after the year was up. For a whole year, he preached this revelation, Paul's revelation of the rebirth of the human spirit, that we are born in the likeness of Christ. And they were called Christians first at Antioch. They were called Christ ones, or little Christ, because Paul taught them, you're just pulled out of the same mold as Jesus was. And because of that, notice in verse 27, and in these days came prophets from Jerusalem to Antioch. And they stood up one named Agabus, signifying by the Spirit that there should be a great dearth throughout all the world, which came to pass in the days of Claudius Caesar. Then the disciples, every man according to his ability, determined to send relief unto the brethren that dwelt in Judea. You notice when they heard the prophet say there's coming a drought, they immediately started giving and sowing seed. The point I wanted to get over here was the fact that this is actually where Paul's real persecution started, when he began to teach the revelation. The revelation of the fact that we were little Christ, are capable of operating in the same anointing of Christ. Now go with me to Acts, the 13th chapter. In verse 50, here in the 13th chapter, it says, but the Jews stirred up the devout and honorable women and the chief men of the city, raised persecution against Paul and Barnabas, and expelled them out of their coast. But they shook off the dust off their feet against them and came to Iconium, and the disciples were filled with joy and with the Holy Ghost. Now see, here's Paul in this situation again, where this angel of the devil stirred up trouble again. Now you come right into the next chapter, in chapter 14 and verse 2 says, but the unbelieving Jews stirred up the Gentiles and made their minds evil affected against the brethren. A long time therefore abode they, speaking boldly in the Lord, which gave testimony unto the word of his grace, and granted signs and wonders to be done at his hand. But the multitude of the city was divided, and part held with the Jews and part with the apostles. So the whole thing ended up being was that they had to go to another city because of the persecution. And then verse 7 says, and there they preached the gospel. They went to Lycaonia and preached the gospel. There was a certain man at Lystra, impotent in his feet, being a cripple from his mother's womb, who had never walked. And the same heard Paul speak, who steadfastly beholding him, perceiving that he had faith to be healed, said with a loud voice, stand upright on thy feet, and he leaped and walked. Now notice, every time that the demon would stir up trouble, Paul would go to another place and begin to preach, and the anointing of God would come upon him. Now remember, Paul said, I'll glory in my weakness that I can't control the situation, that the power of God will come upon me. So when the anointing of God came on him, he just destroyed the work of the devil. And I imagine the demons and the devil had a meeting, and he's wanting to know why this thing's not working the way he intended for it to, because Paul is operating in the power of the Spirit. Notice after this man leaped and walked, says when the people saw what Paul had done, they lifted up their voice, saying in the speech of Lycaonia, the gods are come down to us in the likeness of men. Now, isn't that just like men? When they see the power of God operate, they wanted to say that the gods have come down. But you see, they had it just exactly backwards. It was not the gods that had come down in the likeness of men. It was men that had come in the likeness of God. And that's actually what Paul had done there. He began to operate in the power of the Spirit, in the anointing of God. Now, come right on over into the 14th chapter, verse 19. There came thither certain Jews from Antioch in Iconium, who persuaded the people, and having stoned Paul, drew him out of the city, supposing that he had been dead. Now, you can just mark it down. If they left him for dead, he was dead, because they didn't quit throwing stones until they were sure he was dead. But notice what happened. Howbeit, as the disciples stood around about, he rose up and came into the city. The next day he departed with Barnabas to Derbe. Now, you know, this gets amusing here as you watch the anointing of God work on Paul. Now, you see what Paul was referring to when he said, I'll gladly glory in my infirmity, in my weakness, in the fact that I can't control the crowd. But the anointing of God will come on me, and when I'm the weakest, then am I strong. So, you know, when a man's dead, he's pretty weak. There's no doubt about it. He's just been stoned. And he wasn't controlling the situation, that's for sure. But the anointing of God came on him. Now, it says, when the disciples stood around. Now, you know, they wasn't just standing around there. If you know a bunch of believers like they were and like they are today, they're standing around there praying in the Spirit. And Paul rose up from the dead. And he departed the next day with Barnabas to Derbe, and just went right on preaching the gospel. So you see this angel of the devil following Paul in all of his journey, in all of his ministry, dispatched to him, assigned to him. And you see, Paul related the fact. He said, I've prayed about this thing three times, and every time I prayed, Jesus just kept telling him the same thing. Paul, my grace is sufficient for you. And that's all that he could ever get out of Jesus and out of God, is that my grace is sufficient. My grace is sufficient. Well, thank God it was, wasn't it? See, sometimes there's situations involved that unless we act, then God's not going to. It's up to us sometimes. We have to declare some things. We have to decree some things. And just because it says some things in the Bible, these things won't necessarily happen to you just because they're in the Bible. But they'll happen if you'll make them happen by operating on the authority of God's Word, beginning to do the things that the Bible says to do. But you see, without us acting on God's Word, without us setting forth these things as the Scripture says, then we're not going to have the results the Bible said we could have. But you see, the Apostle Paul, even the Apostle Paul, see, sometimes we get in awe when we say an apostle. And I think one of the problems is that we have put the apostles on pedestal. And we've said, why, these were great men of God. And certainly they were. But you notice that it said over here that they were great miracles and signs wrought at the hands of Paul. God wrought special miracles in Acts 19, it said, by the hands of Paul. Now, that wasn't something that Paul did. That was something God did. Because Paul just operated in the anointing of God. He said, I'll glory in the fact that I can't do it, that I'm weak, that I can't do it, so the anointing of God will rest on me. In other words, he said, I'm depending on the anointing of God. And I tell you, we make a mistake when we think that we're going to do it ourselves. We have to wait for the anointing of God sometimes in a certain area. But Paul didn't take authority over the situation at first. He understood later that God was not going to get this demon off of him. It was an assignment of the devil. I mean, you know, in the natural world today, they're in the mafia and different things. They write a contract on somebody's life, and they assign somebody to take that life. Well, the devil is assigning demons and dispatching them to ministers of the gospel, to keep them from preaching the Word of God, to keep them in strife, to get them in problem areas, and to get you all upset, and to get you mad at people, and get you all out of sorts so you can't operate in the love of God and the faith of God. And see, unless you recognize that as being a thorn in the flesh, unless you recognize that as being a messenger of Satan sent after you to destroy your ministry and to destroy you from doing what God's called you to do, then you will probably never get rid of it. There are some people that will have a thorn in the flesh all of their life. But you see, it's not because God wants them to have it. It's not because it's God's will for them to have a thorn in the flesh. It's certainly not God's will for the gospel to be hindered. It certainly wasn't God's will for this revelation that God had given Paul to be hindered. Just ask yourself, why would God give Paul a great revelation, then cause problems everywhere he went to keep him from preaching it?
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I think you're about to hear something that you have not heard taught on before, perhaps somewhere in your lifetime, but this is a very different teaching. Under the spell of the curse of Shigeon. What is that? Well, that's what this is about today. I want you to pay attention to this because this is a global curse and it is impacting the United States as I have never seen before in the history of my ministry or since I've been living. And I'm presently 66 years of age. Now, when you use the word curse, people think you're talking about swearing or profanity. That's not how it's used in this context. In Deuteronomy chapter 28, there is something

obey the voice of the Lord your God, to observe carefully all of his commandments and his statutes, which I command you today, that all of these curses will come upon you and overtake you. And when you look at the word curse, there's different meanings in Scripture, but this means to reduce, to make small, or to reverse a blessing, or to prevent a blessing. And in Deuteronomy, it tells you that there would be curses in the city to the point that the roads would be empty. It says that there would be a curse in the agriculture. The cattle would die. No rain would come. There would be crop failures. Your crops would not grow. He even talked about plagues that would come that would stick to you, to your children, to your physical body, and would consume you. Now, one of the verses that deal with this says this in Deuteronomy 28 and 22. The Lord will smite you with consumption, with fever, with inflammation, with severe burning, fever, with the sword, with scorching, with mildew. They that shall pursue you will cause you to perish. Then he also says this in Deuteronomy 28 and 29. The Lord will strike you with madness. Pay attention to that word, madness. And blindness and confusion of heart. Deuteronomy 28, 34 through 35. So you shall be driven mad. There's that word again, mad, M-A-D, in the English translation, because of the sight which your eyes will see. Then he says this, the alien, and that means the foreigner or the stranger, who is among you shall rise higher above you, and you shall come down lower and lower. He, this is the stranger or the alien that lives among you. That's the King James word there is alien, but the stranger. He shall lend to you, but you shall not lend to him. He will become the head and you will become the tail. Now, what on earth am I talking about this particular curse that I just mentioned a moment ago? The curse of Shigeon. All right. It is actually in the scripture mentioned in the King James translation of the Bible as the curse of madness. Now, you listen to what I'm about to tell you. Never have I seen people as temperamental, as easy, you know, to push a trigger or a button and they go off, as easily offended, as angry. I'll give them a piece of my mind, and they have to listen to me. They have to comment on anything and everything they read on social media. They have to give their opinion. And I'll be honest with you, 80% of the time, the opinion is hateful, mean-spirited, or negative. So what is this curse of madness that we're talking about here? The curse of madness in the King James translation, the root for this word curse is shoga, and it means to rave with insanity, to yell nonsense, irrational behavior. I want to say it again. I want to give you the meaning of this idea of madness as it is found in the Torah, in the scripture. It means, again, to rave with insanity, to yell nonsense, and irrational behavior. Now, this is something I want to share. A serpent may bite when it is not charmed, but the babbler is no different. The words of a wise man are gracious, but the lips of a fool shall swallow him up. The words of his mouth begin with foolishness, and the end of his talk is raving madness. Ecclesiastes 10, 11 through 13. You know, there's a scripture that says this. It's an interesting verse. Psalms chapter 2 and verse 1. Why do the heathen rage and the people imagine a vain thing? Now, there's a warning in the Bible about what is called vain imaginations. And it is where people begin to see things that are not there, imagine things that they have made up in their mind, and speak things that are not even true. In Noah's day, it tells us this, that the imagination of men's heart was evil continually. Now, I believe that this is creating what I call personality disorders. When people become

0: angry consistently and they spew their anger consistently, it creates personality disorders, delusions, vain imaginations. I'll let you figure out who I'm talking about here, but there's a group of women that come on television and they have a name for themselves, but I call them five angry women. Because honestly, their entire program deals with arguing with a guest, disagreeing with politics, and literally it seems like they are angry about everything. I have a dear friend of our family we have known since she was born who has a PhD in psychology and counseling and things of that nature. And she calls this cognitive disruptions, that people have become so angry that it's cognitively disrupting their normal way of thinking or their normal reasoning. The Apostle Peter would call them unstable souls, or he even used the phrase cursed children. Now, I'm going to say something here, and this might be a little controversial with some, but I'm going to go ahead and say this anyway, okay? I have a theory, and I'm not telling you that I can prove this theory, but I have asked individuals who are in the medical profession, who are in psychology, and these are people that we know personally. This is not just me going on the internet and asking someone. And I want to say something that's my observation, my personal observation. Before 2019, and this is when this virus that we all know struck the entire world, there seemed to be something that happened from the moment that started globally to about the year 2023. So we're looking from 2019 to 2023. Now, before this happened and before people came down with this, their temperatures went up, their fevers went extremely high, which can cause neurological damage, by the way. People were more involved with open discussions. When they disagreed, they would make statements. They would preface it by saying, I humbly disagree with you, or I think we can agree to disagree. And they were not as much out to try to destroy someone. Now, I asked a researcher who knows about the aftermath of this particular event that happened from 2019 to 2023. And they have said it is a fact that there has been a cognitive decline and reduced mental bandwidth since this has happened with the individuals who came down with that. Now, I've had that. I'm not even going to name it because you get in trouble by using the name sometimes. But with the virus that came, and you know what it was, it definitely did something to the brain. For example, people have brain fog. I went through a time of brain fog. I have gone through a time of complete memory loss. The biggest thing I've noticed is this, that people seem to have a much shorter fuse. Now, what do I mean by a much shorter fuse? I mean the least little thing triggers them. I have seen people who never had a problem with anger issues who have a serious problem with anger issues. I've seen people become more confrontational than they ever had before. And the thing that really, my wife and I were having breakfast this morning together, and I said, have you ever seen a time when people feel like that if they see something on a YouTube channel or they see something on social media, they immediately have to respond to it? Now, that either means that people have a lot more time on their hands, and we do know people personally that don't work jobs. I guess they could work jobs, but they don't work jobs. They get money from other sources. But they literally spend most of the time of their day on social media commenting on people. Now, one group in particular that I know of, well, you see them comment only when someone is attacking a minister or attacking a preacher, especially someone they don't like. That's when they want to give their comment. And I see their names there. And I'm going to be honest with you, with these particular individuals that I'll not name. I think to myself, Boy, if people knew your past, if people knew what I know, but I don't go on there and take their name and blast them. I could do that. But what good does it do? What good does it do that? And this is the thing I say about a lot of people who are just commenting over and over and giving their opinions. It's like, what good does that do? Does that make you feel better? Do you feel more important? Is it making you feel superior to everybody else? Does it get that off of your chest and off your shoulder? You know? And I'm telling you something that I'm just tired of everybody who thinks that they've got to give their opinion of everything they read and everything they say. I see stuff all the time that I disagree with. I see people posting things prophetically that are not even in the Bible. But do you know what I do? I pass it on by and I said, well, they're wrong on that. There'll be a day of judgment set for that statement. And I don't go on there and post my opinions. First, it's a waste of time. It takes up too much precious time. So people must have a lot of free time on their hand. And I've often thought, wow, what would happen with these same individuals if they spent as much time praying during the day, reading scripture, meditating on the Lord, just getting in God's presence with music and worshiping? How much difference would it make in their life? Now, let me say something. The Bible says in Ecclesiastes, there's a time to speak, and then there's a time to be silent. Jesus at times spoke, and at other times he did not speak. And I want to explain why. And there's a spiritual principle here for every one of you. You need to hear this. In John 6 and 63, Jesus made a statement that the words he speak are spirit and they are life. So they have life in them. And Proverbs put it this way, that the power of life and death are in the tongue. So Jesus says, now when I speak words to you that are life, and I speak words to you that are spirit. Now in the realm of spirit, words are invisible. I can't see angels because they're spirits. I can't see God because he's a spirit. I can't stand beside the deathbed of a loved one or a family member, and the moment they breathe their last breath, I cannot see the angels nor their spirit depart their body, because Paul said to be absent from the body is to be present with the Lord, because they are spirit. I'm speaking words. You don't see those words come out of my mouth. You don't see them on a screen unless somebody types them in. You don't see them. They're invisible. In that realm, they're spirit. They're spiritual. But I can also speak life or death with the power of my tongue. And there are people that need to understand what Jesus said. Why were there times that Jesus would not speak? Why did he stand before Pilate? And the Bible said that they were trying to prod him with their words, and it said he opened not his mouth. Well, first of all, he's fulfilling Isaiah chapter 53, that as a lamb before the shearer is dumb, and doesn't open its mouth when it's being sheared. Before the slaughter is done. It's going to be slaughtered, but it opens not his mouth. So the Messiah opens not his mouth. So what he's doing there is he's fulfilling part of Isaiah chapter 53. But more specifically, he made a statement to Peter to put his sword away. And you know the story in the garden where Peter whacked the ear off of the servant of the high priest named Malchus. Jesus said, put away your sword. Do you not know that I can send 12 legions of angels right now and in this whole thing? If a Roman legion was a minimal of 6,000, then 12 legions would be 72,000 angels. So Jesus would not open his mouth at the trial. He would not open his mouth at the whipping post. He was cautious of what he said at the cross. You know why? He had in his authority, in his words, the power of life and death. He had the power to allow this to happen, to bring his death, to bring life to others. Or he had the power to open his mouth and call 12 legions of angels and bring death to the entire world. He knew that. So he knew there was a time to speak, and he knew there was a time to be quiet. So your words are the same way. And I want to emphasize this. This is no joke. You will give an account for every idle word that you speak on the day of judgment. That's why you need to be careful, not just what you say, but what you write. I mean, I've told you this story before, but I want to tell you again. I've gone through a time of several years where people were very belligerent against me and against my wife. And I actually could see at night, I would be praying or close my eyes, and I would see entire statements that were being made, and I was reading people's text messages. Some of it was coming on the computer where they would use emails to text each other. I knew who they were. I could call their names right now. A couple of them live out of state. A couple of them live in state. I knew who they were. And they were actually manipulating situations and talking about how they could manipulate things and that they could go to this person and get the information out. I mean, I saw it. And then when I would see the full text message later, I would see the text message and there would be entire sentences missing. And I didn't understand this for about 2 years. And I asked the Lord, I said, why do I see this missing? And he said, that I'm just like they speak words and they're idle words and I record them in the books of heaven. I take what they're saying in print that people are seeing with their eyes, reading out loud with their mouth. I take it and pull it out and I record it in the books of heaven. These are idle words. These are malicious words. These are hateful words, and they are recorded in the books of heaven. And that's why I could read part of it where it would be a statement, and then as they got negative, hateful, or manipulating a strategy against me and my wife or against the ministry, it would be missing. And somebody, no, it's not somebody, it's several people in heaven. I don't mind telling you this. There's books filled with heaven of their information, of idle words that they've spoken. And that's why in my lifetime, I try to be very careful what I say. Before one of my relatives went to be with the Lord in an accident, my dear cousin, she was pretty outspoken. And I would teach her. I taught her for a couple weeks. I said, now, look, I don't want you to start saying everything that comes to your mind. She said, well, honey, I've done it my whole life. I said, stop it. I said, every idle word. And she had heard verses before, but it never really clicked with her. And I told her about all of this. And I'm telling you, I saw a change in her before she passed away. Now, why do people, this is something that I want to ask you, why do people occasionally feel like that they have to say so much? And the answer is this, they want you to stumble so they can step in and get what you've worked for all of your life. There have been staff members in churches and in ministries that thought they were the heir of that man or woman's ministry. And they would try to cause stumbling blocks in the church or in the ministry to cause a stumbling in the leader, to hurt that leader so that they could come in and felt like that they could step in and be a part of it. Dreams, you have to be careful who you tell your dreams to, because dreams can die when the wrong people are exposed to that dream. Look at Joseph and his 11 brothers, for example. And Christians have unforgiveness. And as they dwell in unforgiveness in Matthew 18, they are turned over to a tormenting spirit. And a tormenting spirit will put you under the madness. You will feel mad. You will feel confused all the time. And you don't realize, unless you know the scripture, that you could be under a tormenting spirit. All right? And you're going and watching these videos all day long. You're going to the internet, and your brain was not made to process so much junk. It wasn't made. It was made to process a number of little things, and you're just stuffing it. And then you want to know why at the end of the day you're mad, you're snappy at the kids, you're offended at everything, you don't feel like going to church. Well, that's why. Here's some things I want to tell you. Number one, in this whole thing of Shigaon, the curse of madness, you got to first judge yourself and repent of your own words, statements, and actions. Number two, based on Matthew chapter 6, you're going to have to learn to forgive others as you have been forgiven. Because if you don't forgive others as you've been forgiven, Jesus said your sins won't be forgiven. That's what he said. Number three, you've got to start forging things that are in front of you and moving, as Paul said, forgetting the things that are behind and looking for the things that are before. I know a man that was praying for someone to be free and delivered and could not get the prayer through. Then they realized that they held a paper against somebody in a briefcase. They literally had papers hidden and concealed that they were holding on to hurt somebody. And God said, you're not going to get your breakthrough and you're not going to get your miracle till you burn those papers. And that person, true story, burned all those papers that they were going to hold on to one day get back at this person. And God absolutely, completely healed the other person instantly. Within 24 hours, they were praying for. Now, I've got an offer that if you don't have this, I am begging you and imploring you to get the offer on the book of Revelation. It's more needed now than ever before. Don't go anywhere. Watch this carefully. It took me years of study to put this together. Several years back, we completed an assignment that the Lord had given me to take the entire book of Revelation and go verse by verse to explain it in detail for the body of Christ. This is the album, Breaking the Apocalypse Code. This is DVD. I also have a very special bonus legacy music special that comes with it. So listen to me very carefully. This is the most needed teaching right now for the entire body of Christ and for Christians everywhere. This is where things are headed. You need to know about it. There are 7 DVDs. They are 2 hours each in length, and it deals with the 22 chapters in the book of Revelation. The DVDs are a total of 14 hours. They were taught in a studio, and on the DVDs are maps, charts, scriptures, and pictures and video clips that help you to put the imagery together that John saw in the apocalypse. DVD number 1 is called The Apocalypse Code and Secrets in the Heavenly Temple. DVD number 2, The Heavenly Throne Room, The Priesthood, and the Beginning of the Tribulation. DVD number 3, The Two Witnesses, The Believer's Judgment, The 10 Kings, and the Antichrist Kingdom. DVD number 4 is called The Islamic Antichrist, The False Prophet, and The Empire of the Beast. DVD number 5, Explaining the Mark of the Beast, very detailed on 666, things I'm sure you've never heard. But we talk about 666, the great religious harlot, and Mystery Babylon. There's a lot of teaching going around that I disagree with. What is the actual city of Mystery Babylon? DVD number 6, the 1,000-year millennial code, and mysteries that are seldom sought about where we're going in the future. DVD number 7, The Abyss, when Satan is bound and the holy city comes down, and then we go into details about the New Jerusalem and the New Heaven and the new earth. The book of Revelation is the only book of the Bible that has a blessing put on it that if you hear it and keep it and study the words, you are going to be blessed. Now, there's 2 ways to get this. First, you can order the DVD album and get the bonus legacy music special, or you can purchase the DVD teaching on a download and also get the musical CD on a download as well. Order the album and CD by calling 1-888-21-BREAD and request offer AP-155. 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Or you can order video on demand at perrystone.org. Go there and follow the instructions. The offer also includes this beautiful 10 individuals that are singing 18 different songs, including Pam, my wife, and myself. Now, this teaching has things I will not say on television because of the nations that we go into, and we deal with the Islamic Antichrist and the Mahdi of Islam and how he will fulfill the prophecies of Revelation 13 along with Isa ibn Maryam, not the real Jesus, but the fake Jesus that's coming in the future. You're going to learn a lot, so go to your phone right now or write me and order this powerful offer, Breaking the Apocalypse Code and the Legacy Music Special. God bless you. I'm presenting to you the book of Revelation in its entirety in these DVDs because the things that you're beginning to hear about right now, Mystery Babylon, the 12th Imam of Islam connected to the Antichrist, all these things you're hearing about now, this is the in-depth teaching where I researched a lot of this some time back. Please take the time, get this series. And I'm just telling you something, it's more practical and more needed to understand these things now, actually, than any time that I can remember. And you that keep up with our work and our ministry know what I'm talking about. Now, it's very important you'll give me your attention for just a moment because I want to share some things with you. In the month of June, we'll be coming to Saldanha, Alaska to Pastor Sherry's church, and we go there every year. And I want you to join me if you can, and the date's on the bottom of the screen there. I'm also going to be in Knoxville, Tennessee at Ed King's Church Friday, 2 services Saturday, all day Sunday. And we want you to join us there. If you're 30 minutes to maybe 45, 50 minutes, an hour away, I'm telling you, it's going to be worth coming to if you can do it. 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The information is at my website at perrystone.org, July 23rd through the 25th. Now, it's for pastors, evangelists, teachers, people that are called into the ministry, people that feel a burden for the ministry, but they don't know what to do. And I'm going to cover 50 years of what God has taught me, and I'm going to be sharing it with you on a Thursday evening, all day Friday, and Saturday up till 3 o'clock in the afternoon. Also, the 50th anniversary camp meeting, this is really important, you hear me. On October the 6th, which is a Tuesday, through the 10th, which is Saturday, we will begin our 50th anniversary homecoming camp meeting. I'm asking everybody that's ever been to a main event for the past 30 years to make a plan to be in at least one of these services. I'm imploring you, this is going to be fantastic. We have Mario Morella, we have John Bevere, we have Tim Hill. I'm preaching at night, but we have a major gospel singing group or choir every night, Tuesday, Wednesday, Thursday, Friday, and then we have the Tent and Pam's Fall Festival on Saturday. It's going to be massive. We have special events, special things, special gifts. This is a 50th anniversary homecoming, and we're only going to have one in our lifetime. And if you love our ministry and you follow it, I want you to make plans to come to Cleveland, Tennessee in the month of October. Go to perrystone.org for more information. And we've got some new resources that will be coming out soon. And don't forget our Legacy Club also that just started. God bless you.
1: 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Amen and amen. Hallelujah.
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3: When you're born again, you ask Jesus to come into your life as your Lord and Savior. Later, after that, you ask the Holy Spirit to come into your life, and He comes to you with power from on high. When you ask Jesus to come, the Holy Spirit accompanies Him, but there's a separate asking for the Holy Spirit in your life, of which He comes and fills you with the Holy Spirit and brings power into this life, miracle-working power and healing power, just like Jesus Christ had. How God anointed Jesus of Nazareth with the Holy Spirit and with power, who went about doing good, healing all that was oppressed of the devil. We have that opportunity too, to invite the Holy Spirit into our life. And at that time, we begin to move in the miraculous things of God. You're either a child of God or you're not a child of God. You are part of this world. But when you're a child of God, that's because you ask Jesus to come into your life. Then you can ask Him, the Holy Spirit, to become your miracle-working power giver. He will come into your life. And so just like I said again, the resurrection was separated 50 days later. We have the outpouring of the Holy Spirit on the day of Pentecost. There's a time period between inviting Jesus into your life and inviting the Holy Spirit into your life. And the thing I left you with is basically the Holy Spirit in this life magnifies everything God did for us at the new birth. Suddenly, the new birth makes more sense than ever before. The power Jesus walked in makes more sense than ever before. And really, to be honest with you, inviting the Holy Spirit into your life is mainly just for this life. You don't have to have Him and His power and His miracle-working power to go to heaven. All that is wrapped up in the new birth. Inviting Jesus into your life, that's all it takes for heaven's door to open up for you when you die in this earth. But you know what? God wants you to live on this earth and show other people how to receive Jesus. And the miracle-working power of the Holy Spirit is really God showing through you. The miracle power of God can show people they need Jesus too. And so healings, all these other things Jesus did, was merely something not only to heal a person, but to also show people that power that now they can receive Jesus as Lord and Savior too. So really, the miracle powers you operate in is an open invitation. It's part of the Great Commission to get people saved. Matthew chapter 8, I want you to turn there with me. We're going to take a look at verses 1 through 4. Nothing could typify a sinner more in the Word of God than a leper. It's one of the greatest things that God shows in the Word of God. The healing of a leper shows God's compassion and power for the unbeliever. In Matthew chapter 8, take a look at verses 1 through 4. It says, when he, that is Jesus, came down from the mountain, great multitudes followed him, and a leper came and worshiped him, saying, Lord, if you are willing, you can make me clean. Jesus put out his hand and touched him, saying, I am willing. Be cleansed. Immediately his leprosy was cleansed, and Jesus said, see that you tell no one, but go your way. Show yourself to the priest and offer the gift that Moses commanded as a testimony to them. That's a testimony to the priests. And the testimony was of the healing power of God. First of all, in its day, leprosy was just considered incurable. Today we found cures for it, but back then it was the AIDS of its day. It just had no way out of it. And the people that had the disease, leprosy, were taken outside the camp, and they lived in a camp with themselves. And so that's where the expression in the Bible came that sinners are seen as those outside the camp. The first miracle performed on an individual in the New Testament and included the laying on of hands was the healing of this leper. Until then, Jesus, until this time, multitudes were healed. Jesus didn't pray for individuals. In Matthew chapter 4, verses 23 through 25, we are told that Jesus healed in the masses, and the masses that came to him, he just spoke his word and they were healed, and great miracles came. But the first time he ever ministered to an individual, reached out and touched them, was here in Matthew chapter 8, when he came down from the mountain, where he had preached the Sermon on the Mount and now comes back to where the multitudes were. But we have a number of individual recordings here of healings in Matthew chapter 8 and Matthew chapter 9. Why was the leper's cleansing the first miracle recorded for an individual in the Word of God? The reason why is a leper is a type of all of us. We are born sinners, and leprosy is a type of sin. Leprosy begins in the blood and then manifests itself outwardly as sores. Leprosy appears outwardly because the person is already a leper. The leper doesn't know they are a leper until these signs begin to come. The sores begin to come outwardly, and leprosy appears in the skin. There might have been some kind of feeling on the inside like something wasn't right, but when leprosy appeared on the outside, it was because it was already on the inside. In other words, you are a leper before you know you're a leper. And since leprosy is a type of sin, you're not a sinner because you sin. You sin because you're already a sinner. And oftentimes people don't understand that. They think, well, I mean, the preaching usually, and well, you're a sinner, so you've sinned. And because you've sinned, and that's just not true. You're not a sinner because you sin. You're born a sinner. You sin because you are a sinner. The healing of every disease compares to salvation from sin, but not like leprosy. I'm going to say that again. The healing of every disease. Disease is seen as sin, part of the fall. And Jesus died for both on the cross. Only one is eternal. The salvation of your sins is eternal. The healing of your sickness is just temporary for this life. But you can't do either one of them. You can't heal yourself. You can't save yourself. And this is why Jesus took leprosy and healed it as the very first case, because it was considered incurable. No doctor could do anything with it. No one could. And so the person was banished outside the camp. So leprosy, again, is the only disease that when healed, it's called cleansed. Every other disease was called being healed, but leprosy was separated from all other sicknesses, and leprosy was cleansed. Crowds seeing a leper didn't cry out sick, they yelled out unclean. The leper did not ask to be healed, he asked to be made clean. This leper that came to Jesus said, make me clean. And Matthew tells us his leprosy was cleansed, not healed. Although we would say he's healed, but the term used is cleansed, the same thing used for the removal of sin in your life. Jesus even separated leprosy from all other diseases. In the Great Commission, he told his disciples, heal the sick and cleanse the leper. Matthew chapter 10, verses 7 and 8, and this is also brought out in the Great Commission given to us. Cleansing comes from Jesus' blood, but healing comes from his stripes. And we find here in this verse of Scripture that if healing comes from his stripes, Jesus said this one disease actually is linked more to the blood of Jesus Christ because it's a symbol of being born again. Curing a leper was a miracle, instant, not a healing, which was progressive. When pronounced cured, the leper was examined by a priest and not a physician. How key that is. Only two lepers were cured in the Old Testament, but neither one of them had seen a priest. Neither one. We find that God quarantined Miriam. Once she was discovered and leprosy came all over her, God quarantined her, but she never saw a priest. And after her quarantine, she came out and she was totally cleansed. Naaman was a Syrian, a Gentile, and even if he had been sent to one who was a priest, he wouldn't need to go because that was only for the Jewish nation. So we have two recorded cases in the Old Testament, and again, neither one of these saw a priest. So you know what that means? With this one that was healed under Jesus' ministry, no priest ever saw a cleansed leper or open to the passage we're going to see in Leviticus chapter 14. When the priest saw the cleansed leper, he didn't know what to do. This man was sent to the priest. Jesus said, go to show the priest. Probably this man didn't even know why. He was just sent there because it's found in the word of God that when a man is cleansed of leprosy or a woman, then they are sent to the priest to be checked out. When the priest saw the cleansed leper, he didn't know what to do. He probably had to find the passage in Leviticus and blow the dust off of it. Why? It had never been opened throughout the Old Testament, never been opened. And this cleansed leper was a testimony to the priesthood. What was the testimony? Messiah has come. Turn with me to Leviticus chapter 14. We're going to take a look at verses 1 through 8. And here we have the story of the cleansing of a leper. In Leviticus chapter 14, let's take a look. The whole context is verses 1 through 18. And here in Leviticus 14, verses 1 through 7, it said, the Lord spoke to Moses, saying, this shall be the laws of the leper in his day of his cleansing. He will be brought to the priest. The priest will go out of the camp, examine him. And indeed, if the leprosy is healed in the leper, the priest will command to be taken for him who is clean, two living birds, cedar wood, scarlet, and hyssop. And the priest will command one of the birds to be killed in an earthen vessel over running water. And the living bird, he will take the cedar wood, the scarlet, and the hyssop, and dip them and the living bird in the blood of the bird that was killed over running water. And he will sprinkle it seven times on him who is cleansed from leprosy, pronounced him clean, and let the living bird loose in the open field. Why two birds? Because the two birds stand for the Lord Jesus Christ and us. One was killed, one was allowed to go free. The one that was killed, the blood of that one bird that was killed was sprinkled with water over the living bird, and the living bird got to go free. Two sacrificed birds. The word bird in the Hebrew means a sparrow, the cheapest of all birds. Matthew chapter 10 and verse 29 says, are not two sparrows sold for a farthing? That's 3/8 of a cent. Notice this, the day of his cleansing in verse 2, the priest observed him now clean, and the cured leper was given two birds by the Levites to be offered. One bird was slain, he represents Jesus, the other one lived, that's us, and the slain bird's blood was mingled with running water into a bowl, and the living bird was dipped into the bowl of the blood and the water, and the living bird was then set free, because whom the Son has set free is free indeed. The priest sprinkled blood on him seven times, declaring him clean. This was the one who had been there. After examining him, finding there was no leprosy, and we're not told how he was healed. He just one day saw himself healed, and he came in, and he was now allowed to come into the camp after a priest went out to check on him, could bring him in. This process went on, and then at that point right there, all the hair was shaved off his body, off his head. He was bathed and washed his clothes. He moved into the camp at this time. After he was shaved, after he was cleansed, he came into the camp and he was seen for 7 days. He was not allowed to go into his tent. He stayed outside his tent for 7 days so everybody passing by could see this man had truly been healed. And on the eighth day, he reshaved his head, his beard, his eyebrows. He bathed and washed his clothes. Let me tell you what happened after that. After that, on the eighth day, they took two more sacrifices and offered it for him. And the eighth day was a day of cleansing for him. And on the eighth day, and they put blood on him. The priest put blood on his body. And then on top of the blood after that, they placed oil.
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3: Paul told us in Philippians chapter 1, verses 3 through 5, I thank my God at every remembrance of you, always in every prayer of mine, making requests for you, all with joy for your partnership in the gospel from the first day until now. 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I know joy is mentioned quite often, but the partnership is the real issue. 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I pray for my givers, my partners, my fellow ministers of the Word of God. Many of you have been with me since the beginning. 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
5: That Greek word, skandalon, is the same word for stumble, for offense. It's skandalon. It means stumble. And that means when you choose to get offended, you choose to stumble. And that means advancing in the kingdom of God. I even looked it up in the Noah Webster Dictionary of 1828. He was the first one who wrote our dictionary for our country. And he was a godly man, and he based it off the Bible. And he put, for progress to stop, it means to get offended. Isn't that interesting? You're not going to find that in any other dictionary. But he was led by the Holy Spirit, and he says, when you stumble, your progress stops. Well, that, you know, bing, I was trying to walk over there, but I stumbled. And that's the whole thing about offense. It's trying to get you to stop. Amen? So when you forgive, you remove all stumbling blocks. And the devil doesn't want you to advance. Amen? Now, there's a story that everybody's heard. And I, you know, now that I've told this story over and over and over to this church, dozens and dozens of times, I now know why that it was a test, not only a test, but it was a test to get victory over it, because God knew even ahead of time that I would be a pastor or even be able to share this in books or on radio or TV or whatever. God knew that this could set people free. It wasn't just about me. And it's not just about you. So we bought this house, and it was our first house that we ever bought. And we had these, what is it called, HOA rules, covenant? rules? Home, what's that? Is it right? HOA? Is that the homeowners? Homeowner. Okay. And they had a covenant and had rules. And well, I didn't know that. I was always kind of outside the city limits and, you know, Collinsville, you know, Barb, you know what I'm talking about. And just, and then here we get in there and they had, you know, your grass got to be so, and you can't paint with a certain paint and a color and blah, blah, blah. So we move in and, you know, Holy Ghost is going to help me here because I remember it was a time where things, progress had stopped in my life. I was preaching and meetings stopped and ministry and there was, I don't know, I was praying and seeking God and finances and even health and different things. And it was just like the devil was having his way. And it didn't matter how I prayed or what I did, nothing was any better. Has anybody ever been there since? And it just went on and on and on, and I'm not seeing any progress. And it got worse, and I remember and I came in and I told Candy, there's mushrooms in our yard. And I didn't know anything about mushrooms. I didn't hardly know anything about. And so we called somebody and to spray them, and they even grew bigger and more. And there was none in any other yards. I walked the whole homeowners association, whatever, not even in the yard next to us. Not even one over there. And it was just the strangest thing. Big deal. Okay, so we'll just leave the mushrooms alone for a while. That's just part of the locusts and the, you know, the frogs and whatever's next, the plague. But that's how I felt where I was at. I really felt distant. Now remember, disconnect you from God. I felt distant. And that was one of the objectives, to disconnect you from God. And I got, why, you see? No, that's not the way we should be. Why? And so finally Candy goes, hey, you know, I'm going to take the kids to go see Mom. And I said, okay, I'm going to press into God. And she goes, well, what you ought to do is read this book. And it was a book by Dr. Larry Ollison. Dr. Larry Ollison is a spiritual father to me that he has helped me so much. And I'm so thankful that he wrote this book, and I'm so thankful that he's preached it over and over, and I'm so thankful he told his stories over and over and over to whoever's sitting there going, I've heard this for 15. And so he had this, and it was called Breaking the Cycle of Offense. And if you've seen the cover of it, it's these hands that are, I don't know if they're handcuffed or they're tied with a rope, but it's all about breaking the cycle of it. The root of it. Now, there's some in here right now that you don't even think this, and there's still roots of it. And it hinders. It hinders. It's dangerous. The word means trap. It is a trap. And the ones that need it the most are the ones that are saying, I'm not offended. Now, y'all aren't hearing me. The ones who are offended, they know they're offended. Well, hey, at least we got somewhere. I can help them probably, maybe. But the one, oh, no, I got my rights. I'm right. And there's roots of it that will not let go. Because you believe in you. Well, there's no rights when it comes spiritual with God. You know what I'm talking about? You got to let that go. So I said, honey, I don't need to read that book. She goes, I think you should read it. It's good. It'll bless you. And I'm not going to read the book. And I put it by the bed. And I want to just get with God and get my answer. And so they leave, and I'm walking the house. I walk. I can't sit one. I can't do like Mom in the chair. I got to walk. And I'm walking, and I see that book, and it's like glowing, and it's talking to me. It's doing the old commercial or the old cartoon, you know. And pick it up,
6: look at the back. Are you stumbling?
5: No. I'm looking for the cameras because I'm being punked.
6: Is it seem like you're distant from God? Does it seem like none of your prayers are being answered and the devil's having his way? Then you're offended. No.
5: Well, I heard Key say this. If you're stumbling, you're offended. If there's stop of advancement, you're stumbled. And that's why those words are the same. You've been trapped. It's an easy way to get untrapped, and it's an easy way to remove the stumbling blocks that have been hindering you. And so I pick it up and I start reading it, and I'm like, you know, golly, I'm not offended. And I study and find out that stumble means scandalon, offense means scandalon, and scandalon means bait, stick, or trap. And it's the number one way. Because the other party could not even know that they're offended. He can get one in offense. Takes two to get in strife. And he comes immediately because he doesn't want the word to root. If that word roots, offense can't come in. And you will never stumble. Can you imagine living a life and never stumbling? I'm not saying they don't try to come in. But you never stumble. You just kick that little stumbling block out of the way. That's what my mom has done. She's lived that life. She's practiced it. She lives it. She learned it from Brother Hagin. And I would try to come in with some stumbling blocks. Even when I was little, I go, Mom, here's one. Hey, so-and-so said, you hear what they said about Brother Hagin? Uh-huh. She said, honey, what you're about to say, is it going to glorify God in any way? Is it going to glorify that person? I know, Mom, but I need to tell you, she was rooted in the Word. I'm rooted in offense. Are y'all with me? She's not going to have it. And she says, what we're going to do is we're going to pray for them. I don't want to pray for them. I want to talk about them. As much as God loves you, whoever that is, and he does, and how much I love you, you're going to live a life of stumbling. And that's not the life God wants you to live. Be mature enough right now. I want you to grow up, even you Bible-versed. Even Barbara, this is for you. See, now Barbara will take it. She won't get offended. That's what I'm talking about. She won't walk out of here and go, see how he pointed me out? Since 1971. Not one complaint. Way to go, Barb. Glory to God. And so my response in reading the book, I read the whole book. I love Dr. Allison. I preach at his church. I close it. Guess what I say? Thank God I'm not offended. I'm stumbling. Oh, yeah. But I'm not offended. I don't know when I go to Australia. What's his name?
7: Cole Stringer.
5: Thank you. And so I'm doing some meetings with Cole Stringer. Cole Stringer was nominated for Australia's Man of the Year. I mean, he wrote things for their history books. He was Crocodile Dundee. He really is. He was Crocodile Hunter. That ain't a knife. You know, type deal. And great, funny guy. Great guy. He's preached here, hasn't he? In the other church. And so we were connected. And he goes, hey, mate. Hey, Chippa. Hey, Mike, good on you, Chippa. He'd smile and you're like, what are you up to? You know, type deal. Got something I want to show you, mate.
6: So we go to his house and we're watching this, and it's this documentary about monkeys. Well, he's an outdoor guy. He hunts. He knew I like to hunt. So we connected that way. It was different what we hunted, but we told stories, shared stories, and he was showing, look how they get catch these monkeys, mate. And the guy on there who'd come in and say the natives would come in and set the traps in the jungle. And the traps had this bait in them. And it was a stick inside, and then they would leave, and the monkeys were way up top, so the natives couldn't get them up there. Now, that will preach right there. He's trying to get you to a level where he can trap you, but they're beneath our feet. Come on, I'm sitting there going, the Bible is just all through this. And so they leave, and the traps are set, and they come down, and the monkeys would put their little hand in there and they'd grab that bait stick. It was so irresistible to them, and they would try to pull it out, and yet their little fist, because it was in a fist, wouldn't pull out. So they got a hold of it, and all you would think they got to do is what? Just let it go.
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10: Hi, I'm Pastor Keith Manley with today's reflection of grace. Friend, where do you turn to when life gets overwhelming? When situations become more than you can handle? Some people run to distractions. Others worry or give in to fear. But God has an answer in Psalm 46, verse 1. He says this, God is our refuge and strength, an ever-present help in time of trouble. A refuge is a safe place, a shelter from the storms. And God offers that to you and I. He is our protector, our strength, and our hiding place when life becomes more than we can bear. So instead of giving way to fear and anxiety, run to Him today. He is always there, ready to give you peace. No matter what you are facing today, my friend, remember God is our refuge. And that's today's Reflection of Grace.
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12: 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All programs are available on audio tape, videotape, and in printed form. At the end of the program, there will be an address where you can contact the ministry. And now, here's Les Feldick with today's lesson.
13: Romans chapter 15, verse 4. For whatsoever things were written aforetime, that means back in the Old Testament, were written for our learning, that we through patience and comfort of the Scriptures might have hope. Now the God of patience and consolation grant you to be like-minded one toward another according to Christ Jesus, that you may with one mind and one mouth glorify God, even the Father of our Lord Jesus Christ. Wherefore, receive you one another, as Christ also hath received us to the glory of God. Now verse 8. Now I say that Jesus Christ was, past tense, in his earthly ministry, he was a minister of the circumcision. Now catch that. He was a minister of whom? Israel. Not a word about being a minister to Gentiles back there in his earthly ministry. He was the minister of the circumcision of Israel. Now I'm doing this because of one of the comments I'm going to make back in the book of Psalms. All right, so he was the minister of the circumcision by the truth of God to confirm or bring to fulfillment

law concerning God and his covenant people, Israel. All right, now one more before we go back to Psalms. I want you to turn ahead to 1 Peter chapter 1, verse 10. Of which salvation? In other words, you know, that's the theme of Scripture, whether it was to Adam or whether it was to Israel or whether it's to us as Gentiles today. But Peter is dealing with fellow Jews who had now come into a relationship through the kingdom gospel, believing that Jesus was the Christ. Nobody has told them to quit law keeping. So Peter is talking of that salvation. The prophets have inquired and searched diligently. Those same prophets prophesied of the grace that should come unto you at some point in the future. Now back to verse 11. Searching what or what manner of time the Spirit of Christ who was in them, that is in the prophets, as they wrote, that the Spirit did signify when he testified beforehand the sufferings of Christ and the what? The glory that should follow. Now, I think we put it on the board last week. I haven't got it up there now. But that's the whole theme of these messianic psalms. The sufferings of the coming Messiah, but the glory which would follow. All right, now let's go back to Psalms 22. And remembering now that David is the primary author of the book of Psalms, under the Holy Spirit, of course. But it's the relationship, not between God and you and I of the Gentile world, but it's the relationship between God and Israel. And since Israel was a pastoral nation, I trust you all know what I mean by that. What was their main commodity? Sheep. Sheep. They were sheep herders from day one. Now they had some other things. They had goats and they had some cattle, but they were primarily shepherds with sheep. And so that's why whenever God dealt with Israel, that was so often the analogy, the shepherd and the sheep. See? All right, now we see this especially then in these three chapters of Psalms that are all tied together with that shepherd and sheep concept. Now, in chapter 22, he is declared as the good shepherd. He is the good shepherd. Now, again, I didn't intend to do this, but let's just go back to John chapter 10, which I have always referred to as the shepherd chapter. The chapter concerning Israel's good shepherd. And again, there's nothing in here that is directed to Gentiles, although we can take analogy from it. Of course we can. It's the Word of God. But this is not directed to Gentiles. This is directed to Jews in Christ's earthly ministry. See? Consequently, in chapter 10, verse 1, he says, "Verily, verily, I say unto you, he that entereth in not by the door into the sheepfold, but climbeth up some other way, the same is a thief and a robber. But," now here's the one we want to look at in Psalms chapter 22, "but he that entereth in by the door is the shepherd of the sheep." And then he goes on and describes the good shepherd. "The porter or the doorkeeper openeth, and the sheep hear his voice. He calleth his own sheep by name." Now you got to remember that back in the days of Israel, they didn't have these thousands upon thousands of head of sheep in a herd like we've got out in our mountain states. But they were just small little flocks, and indeed they were almost like pets, and they probably all had a name. And they didn't drive them like we normally think of herding something, but what'd they do? They led them. They'd go ahead of their little flock of sheep. All right, now that's the analogy that Jesus is making. It's in red, if you got a red letter edition, that's what his role between himself and Israel, like the shepherd of the sheep. All right, so the sheep hear his voice. He calleth his own sheep by name and leadeth them out. Verse 4, "And when he putteth forth his own sheep, he goeth before them." He leads them. He doesn't drive them. "And the sheep follow him, for they know his
void.

0: I am the good shepherd. The good shepherd does what? Gives his life for the sheep. Now think about that for a minute. What is he talking about? His own death, burial, and resurrection. For whose benefit? Now we got to be careful. Up front, first and foremost, for whose benefit? Israel. See? To whom were all the promises given? The fathers. Who were the fathers? Israel. And so it isn't until Israel just rejects and rejects and rejects. And I've always used the same comment. When you get to Stephen's martyrdom back there in Acts chapter 7, it was the epitome, the crescendo, not of Israel's following the shepherd, but of her what? Rejection. And then who were we introduced to at the stoning of Stephen? The next apostle who's going to go to the Gentiles, see? But we have to leave it all in its own order. We're dealing now primarily, when we go back to Psalms, you can come back here with me now, Psalm 22, and it's God's relationship with his sheep, Israel. No Gentiles involved in here yet. It's all between God and Israel. All right. Now then, the good shepherd cries out, my God, why hast thou forsaken me? Why art thou so far from helping me? And from the words of my roaring. Now, if you know anything about your gospel account, what is this a prophecy of? The cross. See? And that's exactly what he cried out. My God, why hast thou forsaken me? Here it is, 1,000 years before it happened. And that's why we call it a messianic and a prophetic psalm. See? And he's rehearsing this to his own people, Israel. Now, remember what John said? What does the good shepherd do for his sheep? He dies for them. Now, this is a different set of circumstances, of course, than for some shepherd who probably has to fight off a flock or whatever you call a bunch of wolves and so forth to protect his sheep and loses his life in doing it. But nevertheless, the concept is that the good shepherd is going to give his life for his sheep. And that's what this psalm is all about. But now we're going to notice as we come through, and I'm going to take my time. I don't care if it takes 5 books to cover these three psalms. We're going to take our time because you'll see all the way from verse 1 up through verse 21, it all deals with the crucifixion. And then all of a sudden at verse 22, it breaks into the joy and the power of resurrection. And then it's resurrection from 22 to the end of the chapter. All right, well, we're going to wait for that until we cover these verses that deal with his crucifixion. Verse 2, Oh my God, I cry in the daytime, but thou hearest not, and in the night season, and am not silent. But thou art holy, O thou who inhabitest the praises of Israel. Now you got to remember that this is all speaking prophetically of that which won't happen for another 1,000 years. See? Now, that just reminds me. How many times over the years haven't I made the statement? Some of you may have never heard it. Some of you have heard it more than once. When Christ came at that first advent, Israel could have known who he was. Israel, what's my other word? Should have known who he was because of all these Old Testament prophecies. But why didn't they? Because they were so blinded by their unbelief. But listen, don't blame the Jew. We're no different today. Look at the rank and file of even in so-called Christian America. Churches on every corner. What percent of them know anything of this book anymore? Very few. Very few. I get phone call after phone call. And they find out that after they've learned something from listening to my program and they take it into their Sunday school class, what do they find out? How ignorant all the rest of them are. They never touch on these things. And why? They're blinded with that same power of unbelief. And so, yes, Israel could have known. All the prophets were declaring it. Israel should have known, but Israel did not know. All right, next verse. Verse 4. Our fathers trusted in thee. They trusted and thou didst deliver them. Well, now this is a flashback in some of Israel's history. The first one I think of is Joseph. My goodness, Joseph was a perfect picture of Christ. And what was he? Rejected by his brothers, cast into the pit. But did God abscond from Joseph? No, God was with him. And even when they sold him to the slave traders, the Ishmaelites, did God abandon Joseph? No, stayed with him. And even though he probably ended up in an Egyptian prison for what I feel probably 10 years, yet the scripture says God was with him. Even in his adversity, God was with him. And then what happened? He became the second man in Egypt. Became the savior not only of that part of the world, but especially the children of Jacob, see? And so these are all verses that just flash us back to some of the previous, the forefathers. They cried, but they trusted, and they were not confounded. All right, now we're coming back again to Christ in his suffering and his rejection at the cross. I am a worm. Now you want to remember, he didn't execute his authority and his power, but he let them do to him whatever they wanted. And no man, a reproach of men, and despised of the people. All right, now we come up to the time that he was on the cross, verse 7. All they that see me, what's their response? Sorrow and repentance? No. They were gloating, see? And they laugh me to scorn. They shoot out the lip. They shake the head, saying, he trusted on the Lord that he would deliver him. Let him deliver him. Now, do you remember all this from the Matthew and the gospel accounts? Sure. This was the conversation out there in the crowd watching him suffer. Well, if he's who he says he is, let him call down 10 legions of angels. They'll help him. And so it was a constant scorn of their Messiah. All right, now verse 9. But thou art he who took me out of the womb. Oh my goodness, now we got to stop. Now this, of course, is conversation between the Son and the Father. What's he talking about? Mary and Bethlehem, see? That the Son of God would come into the human experience through a human mother, through the womb experience, see? Thou art he who took me out of the womb. Thou didst make me hope when I was upon my mother's breast as a suckling babe. And that's how he became then the God-man. Way back here, 1,000 years before Christ. Now, I guess the reason I'm going to be a little excited this afternoon in teaching these things is that it just confirms again what this book really is. It's the supernatural word of God. Cover to cover. And we can believe every word of it because of things like this. 1,000 years before it happened, it's already telling the exact way that God would become human flesh through the womb of a human mother. All right? Verse 10, I was cast upon thee from the womb. He never stopped being God, and yet he was always resting on the power and the promise of the Father. Thou art my God from my mother's belly. See, he never stopped being the Son of God, even in the womb. All right, now then, verse 11. Be not far from me, for trouble is near, and there is none to help. Now, I'm just thinking of a verse. You know, that's the way I teach. I certainly wasn't contemplating this before. Come back with me to the New Testament. Come up to Luke chapter 18. Now remember what the verse I just read. Be not far from me, for trouble is near, for there is none to help. All right, Luke 18, starting at verse 31. At the end of his earthly ministry now, he has the 12 up there in northern Israel, and they're going to be making their way up to Jerusalem for Passover and the crucifixion. So there they are, up there at the headwaters of the Jordan River. And he took unto him, verse 31, Luke 18, he took unto him the 12, and he said unto them, behold, we go up to Jerusalem, all things that are written by the prophets, see, in the Old Testament, concerning the Son of Man shall be accomplished. And here's what's going to happen. Jesus is speaking, knowing the end from the beginning because of his deity. For he shall be delivered to the Gentiles, shall be mocked and spitefully entreated, spitted on, and they will scourge him, that is, with the whips, and put him to death, and the third day he shall rise again. There it is, all in one verse, how he's going to suffer, and on 3 days in the tomb he'd be raised from the dead. But now look at verse 34. And they, the 12, understood none of these things. Why? Because this saying was hid from them. God didn't intend those 12 men to know what was coming. Because, now remembering what Jesus says from the Psalms, how many were going to help him? None. Well, what if these 12 men would have gotten an inkling of what was coming? What could they have done? My, they could have raised on a few anyway to help them fight back on the Roman, because the Jews were tenacious, you know. They hated the Romans, and any excuse, they would have had an insurrection. But you see, God made sure that for our benefit, to show us that Jesus knew what was coming, yet he kept the 12 from understanding one iota. They had no idea, beloved, whatsoever, that he was going to be arrested and that he was going to be put to death. And after he was put to death, they had no idea that he'd be raised from the dead. Now, they could have if they'd have known their Old Testament, but they didn't. Remember what Peter wrote? The prophets searched diligently. Well, why were they searching diligently? They couldn't find what they were looking for. That's what it amounts to. And so here we have it, plain as day, as the psalmist puts it in the words of the Lord Jesus from the cross, that there were none to help him. All right, come back again, if you will, to Psalms 22. Now then, verse 12. Now keep the picture of the crucifixion out in front of you, because that's what this is all describing now from a 1,000-year B.C. perspective. Prophetically, many bulls have come past me. Strong bulls of Bashan have beset me round. Now, I used to think that that was just the crowd around him. No, it was the demonic forces. All the forces of Satan and hell itself were surrounding him there on the cross, probably elated, just rejoicing that they finally had the one they were trying to usurp. They had him where they wanted him, hanging on that Roman cross. And so as he looked at it from 1,000 years B.C., they come past me, strong bulls of Bashan have beset me round. And now you come back to the crowd of humans around him. They gaped upon me with their mouth as a raving and a roaring lion. Now remember, what was the cry of even the Jews at his trial? Crucify him! Crucify him! Well, if they were crying that at his trial, do you think they stopped when he was on the cross? Well, of course not. It was just like a bunch of ravening wolves. Get rid of him! I don't think we get a clue of the hatred that they had for this Jesus of Nazareth. Have I got time? Come back with me Come back with me to Acts chapter 26. And this is from the lips of Saul of Tarsus. After his conversion, of course, long after he's been serving the Christ that he hated. But look what an intense hatred Saul of Tarsus had for this Jesus of Nazareth. Well, Saul was not that much different than the rank and file of Israel. And maybe this will give us a good indication of what we're seeing in Psalm 22, of how those people hated and detested this one that was dying for them. That's the pitiful part. He was dying for them who hated him. All right, look what Paul tells Agrippa back here in Acts 26, verse 9. Verily thought with myself that I ought to do many things contrary to the name of Jesus of Nazareth. See, there's no ifs, ands, and buts who he's talking about. Which thing I also did in Jerusalem. And many of the saints, that is, those Jews who had embraced Jesus as the Messiah, and they loved him with all their heart. So many of those saints did I shut up in prison, having received authority from the chief priests. See, it wasn't a one-man show. He had all the priesthood behind him. And I received authority from the chief priests. And when they, these saints, these believing Jews, were put to death, I gave my vote against them. I was in favor of putting them to death. Verse 11, I punished them oft in the synagogue and compelled, I forced them to blaspheme. And being exceedingly mad against them, I persecuted them even to strange cities, whereupon I went to Damascus. Now that just gives you a little inkling of the hatred that the rank and file of Israel had for their beloved shepherd, the Messiah. All right, back for the last few seconds to Psalms 22. And he continues out with the graphic description of crucifixion. Verse 14, I am poured out like water. All my bones are out of joint from the hanging there from those hands and so forth. All my bones are out of joint. My heart is like wax. It is melted in the midst of my being. My strength is dried up like a potsherd. That's why he cried out, I thirst. Verse 16, dogs have come past me. Well, who were dogs in Christ's day? The Romans, see? The Gentiles.
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0: This is Pastor Jerry Hall, General Manager of radio station WHJG. 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
2: I was a born loser. Dad was a bootlegger who was killed when I was just 4 weeks old. So Mother opened a tea room that sold illegal liquor. I visited her in jail several times during my childhood. When she was sentenced to prison, she took me and fled across the state line, making me a fugitive at the age of 7. Through a Lonely Hearts catalog, she met a man from Philadelphia, and they wed. So I moved north and learned to fight to survive in the city's gangs. At 18, I joined the Navy, where I found drinkers and brawlers just like me. The first 4 years, I stood court-martialed 5 times. During that time, Mother got saved and wrote that she was praying for me. I didn't like that. But the captain separated us brawlers, and after that I stayed out of trouble. I married, but reverted to coming home drunk. My wife started going to church and begged me to go with her. I finally consented to sit in the back row, but the preacher's sermon still found my sinful heart. I knew I was a dirty dog, and my hands shot up when he asked, "Who knows they're going to hell?" I returned each week and moved closer to the front. 3 months later, I went to the altar and confessed Jesus Christ as my Savior and Lord. He turned a born loser into a born-again winner of human souls when I became a preacher and evangelist. I'm Rick Engel. If the Son, therefore, shall make you free, ye shall be free indeed.
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4: Welcome to our Wednesday's broadcast of the Gospel Truth. Today, I've got a great testimony to share with you. We've been sharing all last week and this week testimonies that we've put on video, and we have 9 volumes of these testimonies, and there's about 4 or 5 healings on each one. And today, I'm going to be sharing the testimony of Richard Waller with you. And I tell you, this is miraculous. Richard was a Chippendale. He was a male stripper, I guess that's the right way to refer to it. And he was actually on the Playboy Channel. But he wound up having 2 perforated discs, mind-bending pain, spina bifida, degenerative bone disorder, heart arrhythmia, and other ailments. And he came to one of my meetings in London. And I remember that night very well. He went up. He wanted me to pray for him, but he wound up having Charlie LeBlanc, who is our worship leader at those meetings, and he was miraculously healed. And today, he is the pastor of a church. I think he pastors more than one church. He has maybe 2, 3, 4 churches underneath him. And Richard and his wife, Jacqueline, are just awesome people. They're good friends. You'll be blessed by this. So watch the healing journey of Richard Waller.
5: The medical profession has said to me, "You're going to be in a wheelchair by the time you're 40. Your knees are a mess. Your back's, there's not a lot we can do with it. And that's just the way it is." Okay, so I carried on popping pills and believing what they said, going to church, people praying for me for some more. And in the end, to be perfectly honest, I started shying away from people praying for me. And I even stopped praying for myself because I thought, well, if this is God's will, why am I praying to God to stop it?

0: I grew up as an only child. My parents were great. My dad, unfortunately, was an alcoholic, so that led me to being very self-sufficient. So I kind of became a bit of a joker, a bit of a talker, a bit of a centre of attention sort of dude, really. I became a bodybuilder. I was working out that kind of scene in the 80s with a nice bleached white Mohican and, you know, kind of these big no-necked sort of dudes. And I was a doorman at a nightclub and worked in pubs and bars, basically dealing with door security. Through doing that and through keeping myself in shape, I ended up getting a call from a friend who was in a male review show. I ended up auditioning for a British version of the Chippendales called the London Knights. And before you knew it, I was off touring the world stripping. Through that, I got into modelling and TV work, and I went on to be a stuntman, a stunt extra in the movie industry. And I met a guy who was a producer for Playboy TV. He offered me my own series on Playboy TV. So within just being from one place to this place to that place, and before you know it, a few months later, I'm shooting my own series on cable TV. So I was doing this show and we got commissioned to do a second series. It was well received, and I was going to get my hair cut. My hairdresser, who'd been a friend since I was 14, 15, her best friend was a lady called Jacqueline. And I went to have my hair cut and there was this kind of cute chick there, Jacqueline, and I was looking at her and thinking, she's nice.
1: Yeah, when I first met Richard, I was very attracted to him. I thought he was very gorgeous. But at that time in my life, I was about a year into my walk with Jesus. So I was at that point really trying to stay with what God wanted for my life.
0: Got a haircut and we were just chatting, and just this little kind of spark went off. When you fall in love for real, you can't stop it.
1: I literally had to wake up and give every day to God at that stage, which I was doing anyway, but I didn't want it to finish, but I kind of thought that it couldn't be right because of where he was at.
0: I just couldn't stop thinking about it, and I just wanted to be with her all the time, and the thought of doing what I was doing prior just sickened me. I didn't want to do it anymore. So I called up Playboy TV and I said, look, I don't want to do it anymore. But bearing in mind we were about to film a new series, and they said, what? You can't just not do it. You're like the star of the show. I said, I just don't want to do it anymore. And they said, don't tell us you've gone and fallen in love. I hadn't said anything to them. They said, don't tell us you've gone and fallen in love. I said, yeah, I have. And they said, you'll be telling us you've become a Christian next. Can you believe that?
1: To feel that forgiven is to feel that loved. So there was obviously going to be the issue of, wow, I don't really want to know about what he's done and what he's been doing. My slate has been wiped clean. I just trusted God. I gave every day to God.
0: Jacqueline was doing this alpha course, and she would come back from this you know, being with Christians and being speaking about God and learning about the Bible, and she'd come back and she was just light on her feet and glowing and you know, just different, you know, something real special going on. And on the, I think it's about the 10th week of this course, they have a day they call the Alpha Away Day, or the Holy Spirit Day, they call it.
1: I remember that day going to work. I'd said to Richard, you know, it's church, these people are fine. If you say I'm not having a good time, I'm not enjoying myself, you don't have to pretend, you can be honest. You can say, you know, I'm going, thanks very much, bye. And that was really what I expected him to do.
0: And I was used to going in a room and kind of holding court and regaling them with stories of all the rich and famous people that I used to party with, and, you know, just talk about me basically all the time. Have you guessed? And they were just chatting, and I told them about me very briefly, and they said, how does that make you feel? No one had ever asked me how it made me feel. I was like, Well, I don't know. I just do it. That's what I do. I've never really thought. I feel great. Do I? And then these little questions. And we got to the end of the day, and they said, okay, what we like to do is we like to ask the Holy Spirit to come. And there was a girl there, Frances Downs, her name is, and she got up and she played the guitar. The guy that was running the whole scene, he said, you know, some of us like to put our arms out and ask the Holy Spirit to come into our lives, you know. It's like receiving a gift. So I stood there and I put my hands out and I closed my eyes. I said, okay, God, I've had a good time. If you really exist, show me now. And all I can say is if you truly want to see God, he won't let you down. And he will come to you in a way that's appropriate for you. The way God came to me was it felt as though he reached inside me, took hold of my insides and shook them to pieces. He just shook me and shook me and shook me and shook me. And it wasn't a weird thing, it wasn't a scary thing. It was, for me, I needed to be shaken. I needed to be shown that God was tangible and real. And I learned that day that the Bible is a true and factual historical account of the life of Jesus Christ, who is our Lord and is our Saviour. And the truth is in that Bible. And the curate came along and he put his hand on me and he started speaking in tongues. And there were people all around me. There were people, I had my eyes closed. I had tears rolling down my cheeks. And there were people falling off chairs, there were people laughing, there were people crying. But it wasn't weird and it wasn't scary. It was fantastic.
1: I didn't know he was going to have a huge encounter with God. I don't say there was a change overnight, but it was pretty drastic. It was, you know, he did change. He said, I'm not doing certain things. He would say, I'm not doing that anymore. I've made a decision. This isn't happening anymore. That's not happening anymore. And so, you know, we got to a stage where we both had had sort of clean sweeps. And that was that. He asked me to marry him. We had a little girl in the year 2000, Erin. And it was sort of the early stages of his Christian walk when everything started to go wrong for him physically.
0: I started going to a local Anglican church. I mentioned before that my dad was an alcoholic and I was kind of like the man of the family. And I got a call from my nan saying she hadn't been able to get hold of my dad, and I drove around there and I could smell burning coming from my dad's flat. And I was calling through the letterbox and he wasn't answering, so I kicked the door down and I went in and there was my dad lying out on the kitchen floor with a pan on the stove that was just, you know, burning away. So I went in, I sorted that out. Now my dad is not a small man, he's a big, big, big guy. And I was trying to get him up and he was just comatose on the floor, and in retrospect I should have left him there. But I picked him up to put him on his bed and I popped my back. Just felt my back go, my lower back. I was like, wow. Next day, I couldn't walk.
1: It didn't go away. It got worse and it got worse. And there were things like he couldn't hold Erin for long. He couldn't lift Erin. We'd have like days out where we'd go so far, we'd get so far throughout the day, and then he'd have to lie down wherever he was. He couldn't sit on chairs. Driving could be uncomfortable.
0: I was having to wear a body corset just to get about. I had crutches with me in case my back just popped.
1: So he was still going to work, still being a fantastic dad, a responsible person.
0: Back was terrible. Went to see all the specialists, went to see the doctors, spent a lot of money, a lot of time having everything done that they could possibly do to my spine. Over a period of time, the vertebrae were just rubbing together. When I had some MRI scans, they discovered that I actually had, I was told I had spina bifida. I had a deformed base to my spine anyway, so all my life I'd had this weakness. And bearing in mind, during all this time, I was going to church, going to Bible study groups, and having very, very, very well-meaning and kind and lovely people pray for me and saying, oh, Father God, Richard is a good man. Please heal him, Lord. Please heal him. He doesn't deserve this, Lord. Heal him, Lord. If it be your will, Father, heal him.
1: Deep down, I kind of knew that it wasn't God's will, but that wasn't really what we were hearing.
0: I never got healed. In fact, I got worse and worse and worse. I was taking diazepam daily, cocodamol daily, Voltarol daily, and anything else I could get down my neck, I was taking daily. I would drink a can of strong cider as well, just to, you know, numb the pain. And throughout it all, I still carried on.
1: There was this idea that if you were sick, that it was God's will. As Richard was saying, that he had such a huge personality, and that, you know, this was what was keeping him tamed.
0: The medical profession had said to me, you're going to be in a wheelchair by the time you're 40. Your knees are a mess. Your back's, there's not a lot we can do with it. And that's just the way it is. Okay, so I carried on popping pills and believing what they said, going to church, people praying for me for some more. And in the end, to be perfectly honest, I started shying away from people praying for me. And I even stopped praying for myself because I thought, well, if this is God's will, why am I praying to God to stop it? Because obviously that's what it is. And I, you know, that's how far gone I was in this kind of church doctrinal confusion about who our loving Father is. So all this is going on. And then I woke up and I had this mad heart situation going on. My heart was just pounding out of my chest and then just stopping. And then pounding and suddenly I couldn't breathe. And it subsequently turned out that I had a condition called atrial fibrillation.
1: I remember getting there and seeing him wired up was awful. That was the first time. And this happened a few times and we didn't know what was happening.
0: So now I'm on more medication. So I'm taking the medication for my back. I'm taking warfarin to thin my blood so I don't get a blood clot, which will kill me. That's just what they said. Out of those 8 years, the 6 years was back, and then the final 2 years was the heart as well. And then the arthritis in my wrists came on.
1: I did still trust God somewhere. I must have done, because it was that day that the God Channel popped up onto my telly.
0: We didn't subscribe to the God Channel. The God Channel just arrived.
1: Andrew was the first person I saw.
0: And there was this weird talking Texan preacher dude on there.
1: I heard what he was saying, and some scripture came up with what he was saying, and he talked about that piece of scripture, which I thought was awesome. And I thought, why don't we hear this kind of thing in church? And why don't we have scripture and then speak about scripture? Why do we have what we think about that piece of scripture as our sermons?
0: She just got hooked and she listened. And when I came home, she said, oh, you've got to hear this guy, you know, this is great. So we started listening to Andrew Womack on the God Channel. And Andrew was talking about this same God that loved us. And talking about the authority that we had and that how we, you know, our healing was our healing and it was a gift for us. And all this stuff that was just affirming and the truth. And, you know, the Bible says, know the truth and it will set you free. And we were being set free by this.
1: We found out he was going to be at the hotel in London, and we went.
0: I went there expecting one thing, and that was to be healed. And we listened to praise and worship, and Andrew came out and he said, right, who's come here today to see God move? And everyone's going, yeah! He said, well, you're too late. He's already done it, 2,000 years ago. And we were like, uh-huh? And it was just, I mean, I felt kind of kicked in the face, but drawn straight in. He's already done it. Everything he said was about healing and our authority and how we need to speak to our mountain and, you know, all this scripture that just poured out of him and spoke volumes to me.
1: When Richard went running down to the front for his healing at the end of the meeting, well, I just stood drop jaw because we'd not been to anything like this before. Church wasn't like this. People didn't go up to get healing at church.
0: And I got up there and he had quite like a line of people on the stage, like guys from the college and other people to pray for. I'm like, yeah, I'm going to get Andrew to pray for me. And I was next in the queue. And then this other guy went, okay, over here. So, okay. So it wasn't Andrew, and I went over, and it was Charlie LeBlanc. So I was like, oh, Charlie LeBlanc. And he said, okay, you know, what's the problem? What do you want? Well, you're not going to make the lights in heaven dim. So I told him, and I said, well, I've got the atrial fibrillation, I've got the bad back, I've got the arthritis, you know, can you do it type thing, you know? And he said, well, you know, there's nothing too big for our God. And he just put his hand on my shoulder and he said, Father God, you know, we're standing here in agreement right now that you are Lord and we're going to bind up all this stuff. And he just rattled it off. And as he was doing it, I stood in agreement with him and I took on board that piece of scripture and it says, where two or three are gathered in my name, there I will be in the midst. And I knew at that moment and I took my healing that was for me personally, and I took it

0: back and I sat down, and I still had pain, I still had the swelling in my back, but in my heart, something had changed. My heart was right, and I was I knew in my heart, although the exterior physical feeling was there, inside I knew I was different. And my heart wasn't fluttering, because my heart was all the time. I had a little tablet that I'd have to take if it got too bad, you know, that just to settle things down. And I just had a peace.
1: He came back and he was, that's it, I'm healed. And I said, well, you know, has your back stopped hurting? Because obviously it was hurting. He was sitting down for, I think it was probably an hour or more.
0: I wasn't going to say, yeah, my back still really hurts actually, because the pain wasn't the truth. The pain was the distraction from the truth. The pain was something that was trying to lead me back down that path. You know, Satan just comes knocking. And he's like, no, that didn't work, that didn't work. But he couldn't get through to me because I was healed. I took my healing, I took the word, and it was planted inside me in my heart, and I knew that I was healed. And the external stuff was just distraction.
1: So I remember waking up and seeing him on his side, and then he didn't kind of flip out onto the knees and stagger off and do all the stretches that he had to do. He kind of just got out of bed.
0: I just got up out of bed. Praise God. And that was it. There was no jumping up and down and everything. It was just, hey, just get on with my life now. And that's it. I took my healing and I received it and I was done. Did a test on my heart. Just fine. Nothing wrong with your heart. So I wasn't in a wheelchair by the time I was 40. Also, something else the doctor said is quite likely that by the time I'm 42, I'll have to have a pacemaker fitted. I don't have a pacemaker fitted. I now live quite an active life. I mountain bike, I'm in a cycle team called the TFBs, the Tadworth Fat Boys. And we go all around the place doing mountain biking. My wife and my daughter and I, we go sailing. You know, I'm an active man. I can get up and do things. I can lift logs. I can lift machinery. I can do anything because I can do all things through him who gives me strength. Because when you've lived your life sick for a long time, you limit yourself, and in turn you kind of limit God. I've got no limitations on my life, nothing at all. If I want to go and jump on my mountain bike and go crazy down a mountainside screaming like a girl, no offense girls, but I will. Nothing's going to stop me, nothing at all, because I've been given this life. And I was in the shower the other day, and for the first time ever, I thought, wow, I'm looking forward. Now, my daughter's only 12, but I'm looking forward to being a granddad. I can see that life. I can see the future. I can see a future living a life with Jesus. I have a new life, all because of that word, all because of that funny guy's voice. Andrew Womack coming on the God Channel and my wife being faithful and leading me to that, and the word speaking to her and the word speaking to me, and through his life and his spending his life studying the word and knowing God so well. It's through him that we have come to where we are today. There's nothing wrong with me at all. I'm completely healed. There's nothing wrong with me. What was wrong with me was my mind. And my mind was sick because it was thinking the wrong things about God and about his word. So I've been renewed in my mind through the gospel of Jesus Christ. And that's the reality. That's real life. That's fantastic news.

0: Man, that's powerful. I know you were blessed by that. I'm out of time today, but I promise you that what God did for Richard, He will do for you. He wants you well. Please take advantage of this. We've got our announcer will be giving you information about a package deal where you can get all 9 volumes or just the one that you saw today or the testimony or the healing teaching that we have in our book and USB.
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2: 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Graduates like Dottie, who has filled her house with adopted children in Kenya. Johan, a former drug lord jailed in Portugal, now evangelizing in Brazil. Julie, caring for orphans and abandoned women in the Congo. Muhammad, reaching Muslim Iranians worldwide. Andrew and Selena, pastoring a vibrant street church in the UK. Devin and Jessica, changing lives in Budapest. Jason and Sarah, serving with love on the Wind River Indian Reservation. Thank you, friends and partners. These are your treasures in heaven. As we continue to sow the seed of God's Word in our lives and in the lives of our students, the Lord of the harvest will multiply our investment to His glory in the exciting days that are still ahead.
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0: We call it a living commentary because I'm still writing it. And I've written footnotes and just all kinds of things here. It would be a tremendous blessing to you. So check it out, our living commentary.
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1: Life in a warm little pond? This is Ken Ham, head of the ministry that built a full-size ark near Cincinnati, Ohio. Did you know that many secular scientists believe life's raw ingredients arrived here on meteorites? One study suggested if these space rocks landed in ponds, the water might have dried up, allowing the building blocks of RNA to get together and form chains, and somehow from this life emerged. But even if somehow you can get RNA to form, you don't have life. Life requires information, and a random collection of molecular strings isn't information. There has to be a language system, a code, to give the sequence meaning. Life did not evolve in a pond. It was created by God from the very beginning.
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3: Hours of heavy rain, then a landslide. Nearly everyone perished in three villages in northern India. And yet, everyone who died was saved.
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3: Pranav and Kabir, Muslim background believers in Jesus, were excited. They'd been trained to share the gospel, and now they were headed for three Muslim villages near a city in northern India. They were prepared for persecution, prepared to die for Jesus. They felt some fear, but mostly they were hungry to share the joy Jesus had given them. As they shared Jesus over several days, they were welcomed with open arms. When they finished, every single Muslim in those three villages decided to follow Jesus. What a party in heaven! Just a few weeks later, after hours of heavy rain, a massive landslide rushed through those same villages, sweeping everyone away. But those who perished were welcomed into the arms of Jesus because Pranav and Kabir brought them the gospel just in time. Now is the time to reach them.
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6: Welcome to Seculo. We've got some news for you today. I think this plays well off of what we talked about yesterday. We talked about those indictments that the Department of Justice had handed down to 455 individuals that were committing fraud against the United States and stealing taxpayers' money. And I did see a lot of comments when we were talking about that of, yeah, they're just indictments, but nothing will happen. That has kind of become the mantra of the nihilistic right, is what I like to call it, conservative nihilists that say, yeah, nothing will happen. Nothing will ever happen. We had sentences that were handed down against members of an Antifa cell in Texas. Now, this was a cell of people that attacked an ICE detention facility in Texas. They were charged with things like rioting, attempted murder, carrying explosives, etc. This happened last year, actually around the 4th of July, so just shy of a year ago, when this attack on a detention facility took place by these members of Antifa. And they were convicted. But not only were they convicted, their sentences were just handed down. And they are staggering. The leader of this cell, according to the Department of Justice, the leader, received 100 years in prison. Think about that. Not even a life sentence. 100 years in prison. And when you add up all of these nine individuals that receive sentencing, and there are more that have had continuances, their sentencing hasn't even happened yet. But you add up of what was handed down in Texas, more than 450 years in prison collectively. You have a 100-year prison term, 70-year prison sentence, two, three, four, five, six that are were handed 50-year prison sentences, and two that have 30-year prison sentences. This is very strong justice. These are people that showed up

that were dressed in all black, that had rifles, many, more than 40 firearms were gathered to carry out this attack. I'm sorry, more than 50 firearms. And they planned this. This was premeditated. This wasn't a spontaneous protest. And one of the police officers that responded to them shooting off fireworks as distraction was shot in the neck by the man who received 100 years in prison. Now, sometimes justice takes a while. This didn't take that long. This is just under a year since their attack in 2025. And we're seeing real justice. I contrast that with what we saw yesterday with the indictments from this Justice Department that will pursue real justice. Are you still going to say, yeah, but will anything happen? Because this is something happening. This is accountability. This is also putting other Antifa cells that want to cause problems, that want to terrorize American cities. Hey, you're going to go to prison for the rest of your life. Call me, 1-800-684-3110. Do you think this is a sea change in the way that these things are handled? But don't worry, not everyone is happy that justice is being served. I'll tell you what Congresswoman Rashida Tlaib had to say about these sentences when we come back. It probably won't shock you, but it should, because this is someone who is sitting in a very powerful office in the United States of America, an elected congresswoman. You're not going to want to miss what she has to say about it. Stick around and you'll find out. And if you are just new to this broadcast and you like what you're hearing, go ahead and give us a subscribe on YouTube or Rumble or wherever you're watching. Thumbs up and leave a comment of where you're watching from. I want to hear from you. Go ahead and support the work of the ACLJ if you can at aclj.org. We will be back with more on this in just a moment. We're talking about the individuals that were sentenced yesterday, 100 years for Benjamin Song, who was the ringleader, they said, of this Antifa cell. Here's what we have to say. This is a good day. This is a good day for justice when you have individuals that were trying to carry out a terroristic attack. They had plotted this. They have all their encrypted messaging in the DOJ's press release on this. They had the evidence. They took them to trial. They got convictions and they got justice. They got prison terms. This is how the United States justice system should work, right? This is good. This should give everyone that is losing faith in the system a boost today that, hey, look, when people do bad things, they go to jail. There is accountability. That helps rebuild trust in our system. But here's also the problem, is that you have a sitting congresswoman who spoke out on this, put a post on X, that was very displeased, I'll say, with the sentences that were handed down, more than 450 years among the eight or nine of them that received sentences yesterday. Here's what Rashida Tlaib had to say. These sentences are a travesty and totally unjustified. But that's the point. Americans hate the fascist Trump regime, so the only way they can try to cling to power is brute force. NSPM7, that's National Security Presidential Memorandum 7, is a grave threat to all of us, and more expletive terrorism charges like these are coming. Let that sink in. The National Security Presidential Memorandum 7 is really talking about when the president designated Antifa as a domestic terrorist group. It's kind of a national security memorandum of how they are treating the group, obviously as domestic terrorist. And a lot of that had to do with how the sentences here were elevated because it was terrorism related. Now, I'm certain that Congresswoman Tlaib has never seen violence that was prosecuted from maybe a different perspective
that should have been prosecuted.

0: executed. That was not domestic terrorism, right? She would have not said something like January 6th was domestic terrorism. Now, there are many different angles to take on that, but the danger of a sitting congresswoman calling out where they went with over 50 firearms, not something normally the left is super protective of. They planned this. On the body camera, this was introduced at trial, you can overhear the man who shot a police officer in the neck yelling to his compatriots, get to the rifles. This was a staged attack on a detention facility. They knew that it was planned out. It wasn't chaos. It wasn't, what do we do next? It was, we rush up and we cause chaos so they don't know what's happening. And then when they start to respond, we get to the rifles. That's an ambush. That you don't take 50 firearms and yell to your group, barking orders at them to get to the rifles because you just want to scare them. Their entire intention here was violence and death against people they didn't know, but their fellow Americans. So when you see a congresswoman say things like, these sentences are a travesty and totally unjustified, but that's the point, that Americans hate the fascist Trump regime, so the only way they can cling to power is by brute force. No, the brute force here isn't sending Benjamin Song to prison for 100 years. And you know what? He gets due process. He gets to go through, he went through a 12-day trial. He was convicted by a jury of his peers and got this sentence handed down because that's how it works in our system. And then you know what he also gets? The ability to file appeals after this because that's how it works in our system. The brute force are those that disagree with a political policy, immigration policy, and they decide to organize themselves, acquire an arsenal, and attack law enforcement at a detention facility. And once they've gotten their attention, yell, get to the rifles. That's the brute force, not a 100-year prison sentence for a domestic terrorist. But this should give you hope in this era of uncertainty where our justice system has suffered many setbacks of the confidence of the American people. Whether it's been judges that have seemed to be making policy or legislating from the bench, where you've seen the nationwide injunction issue trying to stop every single thing the administration does. It has given the American people this sense of you can't do anything, but you can because our Constitution is strong. We're about to celebrate 250 years of the Declaration of Independence. And I do truly believe we can see another 250 years. But it's not by abandoning our principles. It's not by saying nothing will ever happen. It's by engaging. It's by getting back to the root of that. It's by maybe picking up the Constitution and the Declaration of Independence and reading it. Just so it's fresh on your mind as we get to this 250. Because that is how we survive another 250 years. But the onslaught's coming. Last night told us this, if you watched any of the results that came out of New York from their primary. Because at the same time, you have someone like Rashida Tlaib calling out and lamenting over these prison sentences for domestic terrorists, a sitting congresswoman lamenting these prison sentences. You see a wave of democratic socialists, as they call themselves, winning primaries against incumbent Democrats in New York. Three individuals supported by the mayor there, socialist Zoran Mandami. This is a moment of reflection for everyone, and it shouldn't scare you. It shouldn't terrify you because we are strong. We have a strong foundation, but we have to cling to that. We have to cling to these founding principles. Because now we're seeing it's not just a mayor of a city in the United States, a very important one, but now it's potentially three more socialists in the House of Representatives. And it wasn't just that. You saw state representative races as well. The Democrat Socialists of America in New York City celebrated last night as one of their candidates won for New York State Senate District 12. And this was their post. Palestine was on the ballot, and now a Palestinian-American Democratic Socialist is going to Albany. This is exactly who New Yorkers need, fighting for them in the state Senate, because socialists get it done. I feel like they're setting themselves up for a parody there of socialists get it done and just going through all the atrocities that have happened over the course of the world history at the hands of communists and socialists. And then with the tag, socialists get it done. That's what they're setting themselves up for. But people forget where we've come from and people forget what we're rooted in. And now's the time to read it. Now's the time to get back to those basics. That's why the term conservative it has been seen as like a stuffy term, but it is about conserving what makes America great. And that is our foundational principles. It's not a living document. It is the foundation of which we build upon. So I think that this is a very good time to remember that as we see, yes, our justice system does work. This is a good moment, but it's also a warning moment because of what we see happening in New York and around the world, not just in our country, where people that decide to be disengaged, and it's like, yeah, these may be my principles, but no one else believes them anymore. So I'm just going to walk away from the process. I'm just going to think our justice system doesn't work anymore. I'm just going to think, New York's a lost cause. No, it's not. This is America. So don't become one of these conservative nihilists that you see everywhere on social media and YouTube and trying to bog you down. Get excited about our country again. Be like those Europeans that you see on social media that are experiencing real America, not New York, LA, Miami, Disney America. They are experiencing real America and they love it. They're excited about it. That's what we stand for. That's what we fight for. That's why we have this foundational root in America that is so great. And we can't let it go away. As Benjamin Franklin said, a republic if we can keep it. And we can, but not if we disengage from the process. Folks, we'll be right back. We're going to be talking about a case that the ACLJ is now fighting right now. It's something I've been talking about a lot this week because the deadline is tomorrow. For this school, and we will talk with Christy when we come back. Welcome back to Seculo. Will Haynes here. I'm joined now by Christy Compagnone, who is in our DC office and joining us from our studio there, one of our senior attorneys. And I thought it was important to bring her on today because we've been talking a little bit about this all week. You heard me and Jordan talk about it on Monday, yesterday. I brought it up a little bit as well, but it's wonderful to have Christy on with this because she's actually been representing this family and this little girl since the first instance when she was in second grade. So it's wonderful that our attorneys not only get to defend these families and stand up for these families once, but also develop a relationship with them and trust, build that trust bond with these families of like, listen, the ACLJ's got your back. And Christy, this is that remarkable story where three times now, this is becoming a harassing pattern by this school district and different schools at this point because of elementary and middle, but where this little girl is being silenced and forced to violate her faith at school, something that the ACLJ has fought since our founding against school districts and schools that try to tell children your rights under the First Amendment, they go away as soon as you walk on public school property. Tell us a little bit about this family and just what you've gotten to know about them over the years as you've represented them through these multiple accounts of really harassment at this point.
1: Yes, our client is just the sweetest 12-year-old that I have ever experienced. She knows exactly what her beliefs are. She believes in Jesus, and she is going to continue to share his good word with everyone that will listen, and she stands up for what is right. So this went back all the way to when she was in elementary school and was searched at the door of her elementary school coming in, where the principal would remove her Christian tracts out of her backpack and confiscate them. So we stepped in back then with a demand letter because that was so outrageous. And the school district affirmed that that will never happen again. We don't need to worry about it. Well, sure enough, this year, now that she's in the middle school of the same school district as a sixth grader, she was told, she was pulled out of a classroom and told by the vice principal that she has to, again, stop talking about her religion and stop handing out Christian tracts because people were uncomfortable with it. And so she knew better, and she said, I need to call the ACLJ. I need to speak to Christy. And so we helped her through back in March, and we told the school district, this is outrageous. This is against all of her constitutional rights. She is absolutely allowed to share her faith as long as it's not disturbing the classroom. And again, we got a response that says, you're right, we're so sorry, this will not happen again. But here's the thing, it's gotten worse, and it's clear that they have some kind of animus against her because of her Christian beliefs. Because there was now an assembly, one that her parents have opted her out of in the past. And so as soon as she was sitting in there and started to hear the content, knowing it was against her religious beliefs and she should not be listening to it, she told her teacher, like she always does, I should not be here. I don't feel comfortable. I want to leave. They pulled her out, and that teacher told the rest of the teachers, oh, she has to go to the bathroom. An interesting lie to try to get her out of the situation. But unfortunately, the bathrooms were closed. So she was standing in the hallway when another teacher approached her, said, what's wrong? And she explained again, I don't feel comfortable being in there. This is against what my parents have taught me, and I don't want to go back in. And that teacher said, well, you have no other choice. You have to go back in. So our sweet client was shuffled back into her class, and she sat there for 30 minutes sobbing, avoiding her eyes, trying to not listen with her ears, along with her best friend, because she was forced to sit through this 30-minute assembly that was against her religious beliefs. And so, I mean, they didn't ever call her parents. They didn't send anything home with her that day. And so the first her parents heard of it was when she got in the car and said, we have to call the ACLJ. So we talked with her that very night.
0: I think it's important to reiterate, and I'll get right back to you, Christy. But when you talk about a 12-year-old girl, that now this is the third time this has happened to her from her school, one, the courage that she has to not just abandon what she knows is right when the heavy arm of the school is pushing her, trying in every way to get her to abandon that. That, I mean, that's the goal. That's the end game. But I also think it's interesting you bring up that she wasn't allowed to talk to friends. She wasn't allowed to socialize and talk about her beliefs because it made others feel uncomfortable. But then when she told them, I feel uncomfortable, you have no choice. This is the school. You have to do this. You aren't allowed to feel uncomfortable. And also the irony of knowing that where all of this ideology comes from, hearing a teacher say you have no choice, that irony is not lost on me. But Christy, we've sent a letter as a lot of times it's difficult as a parent when you're trying to make this choice. You want the smoothest path, the path of least resistance for your child who's in middle school. And so you want just the school to do the right thing, but the school is on notice. If they don't respond appropriately to this letter, they're going to be facing the ACLJ in federal court.
1: Arguably one of our biggest cases, because we're going to bring back all of these circumstances going back to the past and building this argument that this isn't about the assembly. The school has taken a religious animus against our client for her beliefs, and they are targeting her and discriminating against her time and time and again. And so I think, yes, this demand letter, she's only 12. The parents are trying to protect her the best they can, but they are guns blazing for if the school doesn't relent, we're going hard with a complaint next week. First thing next week, we're going to explain not just the First Amendment element of this, but they are literally breaching Supreme Court precedent from just a year ago with Mahmoud. This is clear-cut precedent that they are violating right now.
0: Well, and once again, We will be bringing you the updates on this, and we are so grateful here for attorneys like Christy and the entire team that fight so diligently for these clients. But it's not just the amazing team of attorneys we have here at the ACLJ, and the amazing broadcast team that we have here at the ACLJ to come to you every day and talk about this. It's because of you, ACLJ supporters and champions, that we're able to do this. I mean, just imagine having to fight, hire an attorney three times for your daughter from second grade to sixth grade. The cost of that to try to fight for your rights would be staggering. And they don't have to pay a penny. The ACLJ provides this service with the best attorneys in the country for $0 to that family. They can get back to, I mean, it's a stressful time as it is. Your daughter is being targeted by a school. But they don't have to worry about that financial burden to fight it because of you. Because you join the ACLJ and you stand not just with us here. We're the unimportant ones in this. You stand with that little girl. You stand with her who has the courage to not give up on the things her parents have taught her. The solid roots and foundation they've given her. When she's just talking to friends about Jesus and they're being told, you can't say that here. She knows better. She's been taught better. And she will fight it. I can't think of many people that could have that kind of courage after repeated harassment by authority figures. It's remarkable, but we can't do this great work without you. So know that when you give to the ACLJ, when you give one time or monthly as an ACLJ champion, that's what your money does. It stands with that girl. It tells her her courage is not for nothing. That there are thousands and thousands and thousands of Americans that see her and are standing with her and aren't going to let people just destroy her rights. That is the future of America right there. That courage. And you can stand with her today at ACLJ.org. Donate today.
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0: Welcome to Seculo, second half hour of the broadcast. If you missed that segment with Christy that I just got done with talking about that student in Washington State, go back and listen to it later. It's really powerful to hear from the attorney that's worked with her since she was in second grade, standing up for her rights. But we also are going to be talking about these prison sentences that have been handed out to this Antifa cell in Texas that attacked law enforcement in an ICE detention center. We're also going to talk about what happened last night in New York with Rick Grenell in the next segment about these socialist candidates that were able to sweep in New York City. And they were able to oust people like Dan Goldman, congressman from New York, who should be the poster child for the left right now, right? How did he become a congressman? Well, he was the lead counsel for the Democrats in the first Trump impeachment. He was the one who led the impeachment against President Trump as the attorney, going through all the impeachment hearings in the House. That should be their superhero in the House. So once again, it's not as if it's like, oh, there was these great Democrats that lost last night that were upset by socialists. It's like he should have been what they held up as their gold standard. But you know what the problem with him was? And this tells you everything. He was Jewish and may have supported Israel. That tells you everything you need to know about that party. At this point, it has become exactly what this post from the Democrat Socialist of America posted when it comes to a Senate candidate, a state Senate candidate in New York. It says Palestine was on the ballot, and now Palestinian American Democratic Socialist is going to Albany. So, yeah, that rot of anti-Semitism is deep within that party right now. You saw there were posts where Congressman Goldman went into a coffee shop in New York and purchased a coffee. His daughter used the restroom there, young child, and they posted on social media about him and had refunded his money spent because they didn't catch it early enough. They said, did you notice our coffee doesn't taste like genocide juice? Just absolutely disgusting. And on their website, they say they welcome everyone. It's inclusion. It's lies. Because it's all rooted on the left in anti-Semitism. Thousand-year-old lies. Hate. Evil. And it's not just on the left right now. So we'll get to that as well as we talk about the what we really need to be focusing on as a country. I don't care what party you support. I'm talking about humanity. I'm talking about foundations of this country. So you can be a Democrat or Republican. At this point, the evil that we are facing is on both sides of the aisle, and we got to cut it off. So we will be back with Rick Grinnell, and I want you to go ahead and give me a call. Unfortunately, there was a caller I was about to take because had a really good point and was going to lead into the discussion, but they dropped off. So give me a call at 1-800-684-3110. But that caller was asking, hey, what's to stop the next president getting in and pardoning this 100-year prison sentence, this 70-year prison sentence, 50-year prison sentence, et cetera, for these Antifa terrorist cells? It says, what's to stop them from doing that? I could see the way this party is going. That could happen. Nothing. Nothing would be stopping a president from pardoning. If it's a federal crime, the pardon power is absolute. And I think that is a good thing to protect. I know there's a lot of talk out there about the pardon that Anthony Fauci got and some people trying to see if they can get away around that. My personal belief is that I don't think we should start meddling with the pardon power. Because as soon as you start to chip away at the power of the executive, you start to rewrite it, they're going to use it against you. They're going to use it against their political enemies. So I, for one, think that that's something that should be preserved and protected. But what we see here is with these sentences, yeah, I could see a next president getting in there and saying, they just didn't like ICE. 100 years is too harsh. Let's go ahead and commute these sentences. We'll be back with Rick Grinnell in just a moment. We're joined now by Rick Grinnell. Rick, this is something I wanted to get your take on because last night in New York, the mayor was able to show that he is not just a flash in the pan for New York. He actually is a political kingmaker in New York as we see the unseating of incumbent Democrats to socialists, to those that are to their left. And I wanted to first get your take on that as Mondami, as a kingmaker in New York, and kind of what maybe that could tell us about the midterms coming up.
3: Well, first of all, I think that this means a lot for New York City. I'm not sure it means much everywhere else. But make no mistake, what we saw last night are a bunch of traditional Democrats completely hitting the panic button. I saw so many Democrats on social media who had, you know, let's be honest, dismissed the rise of the socialists, tried to mock those of us who were saying, you've nominated somebody with a Nazi tattoo, you've nominated somebody who uses the American flag to wipe their hands proudly in a restaurant instead of using a napkin. And these people are un-American. These are values that are completely un-American. We've been pointing them out for a long time. Traditional Democrats have been very dismissive, saying, oh, well, this is one thing. And you've had your problem candidates too. I see the Democrats on Fox News saying this. I see the Democrats on Newsmax saying this. I see the Democrats on social media saying this. However, last night, they all hit the panic button. They all said, oh, this is terrible. You even had Democrat leaders in the Democratic National Committee coming out and saying, you should leave the Democratic Party if you don't value Democrat policies. And what that is saying is that the Democrat Party is panicking about the far left socialists. I think they waited too long to hit the panic button. We've seen Nithya Raman here in Los Angeles, a complete radical communist on the rise. You have Ro Khanna, who was a traditional kind of liberal who has morphed and or maybe just taken off the the fake facade.
0: Right.
3: He's now become a full out communist trying to grab people's money and trying to justify it. Look, this is a huge warning for traditional Democrats to stand up and call these people out. They're socialists. They're communists. They're not American capitalists. And that's what's scary.
0: Well, and I think when we look at national politics and we think about, obviously, the vast majority of even, you know, heartland Democrat seats are not going to be rushing out to embrace these type of candidates. Even if it is a stronghold of Democrats for a long time, I don't see that being an automatic switch. But what you are starting to see is this kind of urban-rural divide that has always existed. It has always been more liberal versus conservative based off of geography. You're starting to see it really, the infighting between Democrats themselves, because what we know is that these three individuals, by winning their primary, they've pretty much won the race. Like they're going to most likely be members of Congress. And so the ranks of socialists, Democrat socialists, as they like to call themselves, will be growing within Congress. We've seen how closely, though, with like the rise of Bernie Sanders, both against Hillary and even they were able to control their party more during the COVID era and get Joe Biden in there. But it's not as if that someone like Bernie Sanders wasn't on the precipice of getting their nomination for president. Now, I know that we can look here and say, well, that's a good thing if you're a conservative, because the American people in and of themselves, I don't think 50% are really excited about the rise of socialism in this country. However, there are so many that vote blindly. Even if a Bernie Sanders were to run, it would be a close election. That is how we are divided in this country. What do you think more, not necessarily about the socialism, but we start to see that Dan Goldman was not like he's a friend of us. He was the leader for the legal side of the first impeachment. He should be their poster child, but because he is Jewish, was ostracized and lost his seat. We see that right now the right is doing a good job. People like Thomas Massie, who went full into that angle when they finally embraced that anti-Semitic angle, there was pushback, at least for now. What kind of lessons do you think those of us on the right can take from what we're seeing on the left right now to guard the traditional conservative values while we still can?
3: Look, I've been around politics long enough to know that every time the Republicans overreach, there is a massive media hit job on that overreach. I would even argue that the media tends to overplay when we have a change or a candidate that seems to be a little bit different. The media immediately scream that the sky is falling and the Republicans have become a radical party. We tend to dismiss that because the media are literally on the Democrat side. But what we've seen over the last couple of years is the media completely miss the change in the Democratic Party. This has been a slow boil all the way back to President Obama, in which his conventions were full-blown anti-Israel. And we were told at the time when we pointed that out, oh, no, this is just a little glitch. It's something about a policy. But what we found over time is that this was the rule for the Democrats, is that they have really moved into a radical space. I don't think they're socialists anymore. I think they're full-out communists. They're proud of it. They want to see government-run grocery stores. They want to push out the private sector. You've got Ro Khanna, who literally represents Silicon Valley and is trying to take away anyone who he thinks has made a lot of money. Now, I think you could just pull Ro Khanna's videos from his own wedding in Cleveland to see that a $10 million wedding, literally shutting down streets with a incredible scene of flowers and decadence at his own wedding. And yet he's pointing out to everybody else that they should give up their money. And he represents Silicon Valley. I mean, this hypocrisy is real. and largely points back to the media not being able to point it out. You have the San Jose Mercury News, who's right there in Silicon Valley. They've let Ro Khanna do this. And now they're finding themselves, oh, wow, we're in a really difficult situation because we've got communists and radicals that are representing the party. Yeah, we've been pointing this out for a long time. I'm glad they woke up last night.
0: Well, and I think that's kind of another question as well, because the DNC has always done, I mean, honestly, an admirable job of controlling their party. I mean, they set the talking points, they all run with it, or else you're not going to get elected. And they've controlled their primaries so extremely well, from the local ones all the way to the presidency. They have been an authoritarian structure within their party. I know they would reject that label. But when you start to see, though, and Van Jones even pointed out last night on CNN that the establishment, the Hakeem Jeffries, the Chuck Schumers, that are also both from New York, when they see this kind of repudiation of their strength as a power, I know you're not invited to the DNC, you know, party boss meetings, Rick, but I mean, it is remarkable to see the rejection of the control mechanism that has been so strong for so long, and going with what seems to be the mainstream of their party, even if it's outsiders that are bringing that to the forefront.
3: I want to correct you on one thing. I do go to the Democratic convention uninvited. You're right. It's always uninvited, but I love to go and I love to talk to the media and point out the hypocrisy every night of the speakers and then how that differs from the party. But look, I think this is a real problem for Democrats. They're very late to understanding that they're looking around to their left and their right and they're like, whoa, we've got some radicals that have taken over our party. I hope they keep Hakeem Jeffries right where he is. He's fantastic for the Republicans.
0: He's done so well at maintaining control of the party. Rick, thank you for joining us. Your insight on these issues is always so valuable for our audience to hear. And we'll be talking with you later in the week as well. Folks, as we go into our final segment of the broadcast, I'll be taking your phone calls. So Jamal, Martin, and Helen, stay on the line. I'll be coming to you right after this break. But if you also want to join me on air, 1-800-684-3110. We can talk about any of this. We can talk about the elections in New York last night, the primaries in New York. We can talk about this sentences that were handed down in Texas. And I think that they tie together, because you're seeing people like Rashida Tlaib, who is de facto now the leadership of the party. They may not even have the seats or the committee chairs, but they're the leadership. They're the ones that are where the wind is blowing and where these candidates are sweeping up. It won't be too long until they are the ones that are in the leadership positions. But it is, as Rick said, you saw that they are panicking the establishment of that party because of who is winning in these primaries. They have lost control of the ship. So if you want to talk about that, give me a call, 1-800-684-3110. And don't forget to support the work of the ACLJ. As we talked about earlier, it's not just for this analysis. It's not just because of this broadcast. You get that for free. It's because of that 12-year-old girl that you can stand with today at ACLJ.org. Welcome back to Seculo, final segment of the broadcast. I'm going to get right to your phone calls because I've got a full bank of calls and I want to try to do better than Logan does sometimes in these final segments. I want to try to get to everybody. Let's go to Martin in North Carolina on line two. He's an ACLJ champion. Martin, you're on Seculo.
4: Thank you, sir. This has evolved since I talked to the screener, but everything you've talked about today, and you've talked about it just a moment ago, evil works slowly. And everything we're seeing now, it's good that Antifa is being held accountable. But going back to yesterday, I believe people are looking for what's going to happen to the Comeys, the Clappers, the Schiffs. And as far as Tlaib goes, how is she still even in office? Because what she's saying, in my opinion, is against the Constitution. The girl that you represent up in Washington, all this is evil. And Bible says it's going to happen. We got to stand vigilant on this stuff. But the people just want to see accountability for the higher up, because when the higher up are let to do, these things slow down.
0: Well, Martin, and I 100% agree with you. And I think that is also part of the reason some of these comments of nothing will ever happen, they come out, because people are like, yeah, but I want to see the people that are directing it. Now, we have free speech in this country. You can say a lot that is not illegal, and that's good. That is a good thing. There are very few limits. But you know what it should be? It should be a wake-up call that you shouldn't be in office, but that's up to the voters, right? So you don't want to start taking away rights by limiting the speech of others, even if it's crazy speech. Sometimes the best thing to do is just let people speak for themselves. I love, personally, that someone like Rashida Tlaib is bold enough to say this is a travesty. I don't think she should be a U.S. Congresswoman. I think that type of stuff should be disqualifying. But it doesn't mean that I think that it should be illegal or that it's disqualifying in the fact of she's not allowed to be, right? I think that that should be up to the voters. That is one of those things. Sometimes you have to confront the things that you disagree with that are disgusting head on. And the answer to horrible speech isn't limiting it. It is more speech. It is speaking louder. And therefore, sometimes not everything that is despicable and evil that elected officials do is illegal. And so they're not going to go to jail for it. It may sound anti-American, but it doesn't mean that it is aiding and abetting the enemy in a way that would be treasonous. And so there are these things that are you have to differentiate between, but you can't stop talking about it. You have to fight that with more speech. So Martin, thank you so much for your call. Always appreciate it. I'm going to go next to Helen on line 3 in Florida. And Jamal, I know you've been holding a while as well. You'll be next, so hold on. But Helen from Florida, you're on Seculo.
5: Hello. Good afternoon.
0: Yes.
5: And my question was about, with all the anti-Semitism, how do you fight that?
0: Well, Helen, it's a very, you know, it's a great question because it's not an easy one to just say, here's what you do. Here's many ways that we fight it here at the ACLJ and have been for a long time. Our work at the UN, being one of the only organizations that will speak out in favor of Israel there. It takes courage to do some of the things that we do. Supporting people that are professors that get in trouble because they support Israel on campuses, filing lawsuits on behalf of them, trying to help students on campuses. That's a lot of the legal work the ACLJ can do. But another thing is that sometimes these issues, because I support Israel, I support the Jewish people, I think they have a right to have a state, like that could be a part of your core belief system. As soon as then someone starts to engage it, you don't know how to push back. So you just kind of don't. I'm not saying you, Helen, per se. But I'm saying many people may be like, I don't know how to engage that in a discussion. Learn. Listen to this broadcast. Listen when we have Jeff Balaban on. We have a great video on YouTube, The Myth of Palestine. It goes through the entire history of the land. Getting educated about these things, to be able to call out these lies. The good news is, these lies and this evil are thousands of years old. So there's a lot of material to learn from of how to fight back against it. But I think the most important thing is education for the common individual, education and learning how to engage others that may be hearing the crazies that are getting elected to office say things. And they're like, yeah, maybe that sounds a little right. As that lie starts to creep in, being able to discuss that and get to the other side of it with people in your own community. I think that's a great way to do it. Thank you, Helen. Jamal calling on line 1 from North Carolina. You're on Seculo.
6: Hey, Mr. Haynes, thank you for taking my call.
0: Thank you.
6: Just wanted to come in with a comment and say that this is one of the best shows I've heard. Very patriotic. You're talking about issues that matter to us, talking about how elections matter, talking about how these politicians matter. I've just been listening, and I'm going to try to share it to a lot of my friends because it's like Rick Grinnell said, this has been a slow boil, and they will use all kind of tactics, all kind of emotionalism, all kind of racism, what have you, to say, we need to go in this new direction. Well, this new direction, just because it's new doesn't mean it's better for America.
0: Right.
6: We mentioned something about conservatism. Yes, we want to conserve what's good. It's not about being stiff neck or what have you. But we don't want a degradation of what made this country great. Just because it's been old and has been flawed doesn't mean it needs changing. You can adapt it like we have in the Constitution, but adapt it for the good, what made us great, Christian Judean values, and not being ashamed of that and putting that up first and foremost. So thank you for the show.
0: Jamal,
6: God willing, a lot of people will hear it, and I will share it. Thank you, and
0: Jamal,
6: God bless.
0: Thank you so much. I appreciate those kind words. And once again, as you said, even in the Declaration of Independence and the Constitution, they talk about making a more perfect union. They even at the beginning, the founders didn't say, we're perfect, we're good, we're not changing anything.

0: why there's an amendment process to the Constitution to make it a more perfect union. Yeah, we've had bad things in our history. We've had those and we've had to confront them. But it wasn't, hey, let's take our documents and completely rip them up and start over. It was, let's make this a more perfect union. Let's correct what we are abusing of the process, where we aren't living up to all men are created equal. Let's fix it. It's not let's trash what we were given, this great gift. It is let's fix it. But right now, people are saying, let's trash it and start over. And we got to fight that. One more call today. Let's go to Vera calling from Texas. Vera, you got about a minute. Go ahead. You're on Seculo.
1: Okay. Thank you. I'm quoting from John Adams. Our Constitution was made only for a moral and religious people. It is wholly inadequate to the government of any other. And we need to remember that what happens when the system designed to deliver justice no longer allows it to be fully heard. And these are some quotes that should make us think that we should not only pray, but get involved in our community. I'm an election judge. I ran for a trustee in the school board. There's problems in those systems. And if we don't speak up when we see a problem, then we are part of the problem.
0: Vera, I'm only jumping in here because we got about 30 seconds left, and I want to just say I agree with you and thank you that you're engaging in the process. We need more people like Vera to engage in the process. People also that understand that if you start from the foundation of our founding documents and you go out from there, we're going to be in a lot better place. And instead, what you're seeing is people that are trying to use the system to get into office and then tear it up from the inside. Folks, thank you so much. Stand with the ACLJ at aclj.org. We'll talk to you tomorrow.
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5: August 5th. Believing in what exactly? There are a lot of popular motivational sayings about believing in yourself. But is it true that simply having enough confidence can help us achieve anything we set our minds to? The truth is, many of our life circumstances remain outside our control. And claiming the outcome we want, or hoping against hope that things will fall into place, has no actual bearing on the situation. Today, we'll hear from Floyd Turnbull, a man whose life got off to a rocky start, but just as he was determined to turn things around, his world caved in again. He's here to share with us his true story on this Unshackled Daily Devotional.
6: I grew up in the Virgin Islands where life was fine until Mama died. I was only 10 years old, and from then on I was a problem child, cutting class so much I had to repeat the 7th grade 3 times. I quit school in the 9th grade and went to Utah with the Job Corps to learn a trade. I also learned to smoke marijuana. Back in St. Thomas, I ran with a gang. We stole a car and the owner accused me. When he came to my house one night making threats, I grabbed a rifle to scare him off and accidentally shot a bystander. When I turned myself in, I discovered that the bystander was alive, but I had killed the man who accused me. I was sure I'd get off on self-defense, but I was sentenced to 18 years in prison. kitchen duty there blossomed into a love for cooking. They even sent me to cooking school. After my release, I worked in a big hotel as bakery chef until my co-workers learned of my past and I was laid off. My future looked hopeless, and I got so hooked on cocaine that a social worker friend suggested I go to rehab in the States. Instead of rehab, I went to Pacific Garden Mission in Chicago, where I heard about God's wonderful plan of salvation through faith in Jesus Christ. I asked God to forgive my sins and change me, and He did. That was 1993. I went through the Mission Bible Institute and now serve as the mission chef.
5: David wrote Psalm chapter 3 while being hunted by the insanely jealous King Saul. David says in verses 2 and 3, "Many there be which say of my soul, there is no help for him in God, Selah. But thou, O Lord, art a shield for me, my glory, and the lifter up of mine head." 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
7: Chapter 11. And it came to pass, when Jesus had made an end of commanding his 12 disciples, he departed thence to teach and to preach in their cities. Now when John had heard in the prison the works of Christ, he sent two of his disciples and said unto him, "Art thou he that should come, or do we look for another?" Jesus answered and said unto them, "Go and show John again those things which ye do hear and see. The blind receive their sight, and the lame walk, the lepers are cleansed, and the deaf hear, the dead are raised up, and the poor have the gospel preached to them. And blessed is he whosoever shall not be offended in me." And as they departed, Jesus began to say unto the multitudes concerning John, "What went ye out into the wilderness to see? A reed shaken with the wind? But what went ye out for to see? A man clothed in soft raiment? Behold, they that wear soft clothing are in kings' houses. But what went ye out for to see? A prophet? Yea, I say unto you, and more than a prophet. For this is he of whom it is written, Behold, I send my messenger before thy face, which shall prepare thy way before thee. Verily I say unto you, among them that are born of women there hath not risen a greater than John the Baptist. Notwithstanding, he that is least in the kingdom of heaven is greater than he. And from the days of John the Baptist until now, the kingdom of heaven suffereth violence, and the violent take it by force. For all the prophets and the law prophesied until John. And if ye will receive it, this is Elias which was for to come. He that hath ears to hear, let him hear. But whereunto shall I liken this generation? It is like unto children sitting in the markets and calling unto their fellows and saying, We have piped unto you, and ye have not danced. We have mourned unto you, and ye have not lamented. For John came neither eating nor drinking, and they say, He hath a devil. The Son of Man came eating and drinking, and they say, Behold, a man gluttonous and a winebibber, a friend of publicans and sinners. But wisdom is justified of her children. Then began he to upbraid the cities wherein most of his mighty works were done, because they repented not. Woe unto thee, Chorazin! Woe unto thee, Bethsaida! For if the mighty works which were done in you had been done in Tyre and Sidon, they would have repented long ago in sackcloth and ashes. But I say unto you, it shall be more tolerable for Tyre and Sidon at the day of judgment than for you. And thou, Capernaum, which art exalted unto heaven, shalt be brought down to hell. For if the mighty works which have been done in thee had been done in Sodom, it would have remained until this day. But I say unto you that it shall be more tolerable for the land of Sodom in the day of judgment than for thee. At that time Jesus answered and said, I thank thee, O Father, Lord of heaven and earth, because thou hast hid these things from the wise and prudent, and hast revealed them unto babes. Even so, Father, for so it seemed good in thy sight. All things are delivered unto me of my Father, and no man knoweth the Son but the Father. Neither knoweth any man the Father save the Son, and he to whomsoever the Son will reveal him. Come unto me, all ye that labor and are heavy laden, and I will give you rest. Take my yoke upon you and learn of me, for I am meek and lowly in heart, and ye shall find rest unto your souls. For my yoke is easy, and my burden is light. Psalm 4. Hear me when I call, O God of my righteousness. Thou hast enlarged me when I was in distress. Have mercy upon me, and hear my prayer. O ye sons of men, how long will ye turn my glory into shame? How long will ye love vanity, and seek after leasing? Selah. But know that the Lord hath set apart him that is godly for himself. The Lord will hear when I call unto him. Stand in awe, and sin not. Commune with your own heart upon your bed, and be still. Selah. Offer the sacrifices of righteousness, and put your trust in the Lord. There be many that say, Who will show us any good?
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9: Welcome to Fresh Oil. I'm so glad you joined me for the program. This week we are continuing in our series on the Psalms of Ascent, and what a journey it has been so far. We started in Psalm 120 with a pilgrim in distress, hemmed in on every side, surrounded by people who were for war while he was for peace. And then last time in Psalm 121, we heard the answer to that distress, the maker of heaven and earth, watching over the pilgrim's every step, never slumbering, never sleeping, shade at his right hand, watching over his coming and going, both now and forevermore. And today we take another step on the road. We are in Psalm 122. And this psalm has a different feel to it than the first two. The distress of Psalm 120 is behind us. The reassurance of Psalm 121 has done its work. And now the pilgrim arrives somewhere. He has been walking for days, singing his songs, putting one foot in front of the other, and now he can see Jerusalem. He is close. And something rises up in him that is worth talking about today. The psalm is written by David, and it opens with one of the most well-known lines in the entire book of Psalms. Verse 1, I was glad when they said to me, Let us go to the house of the Lord. There was genuine happiness in this man when the invitation came to go to the house of God. The word in the Hebrew is samach, and it is a word of full, expressive, exuberant joy. This is not mild satisfaction. This is not the quiet contentment of someone who tolerates church. This is delight. Now, I want to ask you a question. When is the last time the thought of going to the house of God filled you with gladness? Because one of the quiet tragedies of long religious life, and I have been in ministry long enough to have seen this happen to good people over and over again, is that the places that once thrilled us can become merely familiar. The pew we sit in, the songs we sing, the rhythms of gathered worship, they can settle into routine so gradually that we barely notice the gladness leaving.

0: not changed. The presence of the living God, the same presence that David was walking toward on that dusty pilgrim road, is still available, still real, still the most extraordinary thing a human being can encounter on this side of eternity. What needs to change is not what is happening in the house of God. What needs to change for some of us is our capacity to perceive it, to come with eyes open and a heart that is paying attention, to stop treating the house of God like an obligation we fulfill and start treating it like the privilege it actually is. David perceived it, and that perception produced gladness, real Hebrew word for exuberant joy, gladness. And I believe God wants that for you again. Verse 2 tells us David has now arrived. He has made it. The journey is over. And listen to what he says. Our feet are standing within your gates, O Jerusalem. He takes a moment, just a moment, to register the fact of his arrival. He does not rush past it. He stands still and lets the reality of where he is sink in. I think we would do well to practice that, to come to the house of God, and before the service begins, before the music starts, to just be still for a moment and say, I am here. I made it. I am in the house of God. Let that be real to me today. We are so conditioned to rush. We come in at the last minute. We are still thinking about the drive over. We are settling the kids. We are checking our phones. And before we know it, the service is over and we were there physically, but we were never really there. We never let ourselves arrive. David arrived. Our feet are standing within your gates. He was present, fully present. And I think that kind of intentional arrival is something we need to practice.
1: Now, verses 3 through 5, David turns his attention to Jerusalem itself. He looks around at the city he has been traveling toward, and he begins to describe what he sees. Verse 3, Jerusalem is built like a city that is closely compacted together. Jerusalem was architecturally a compact city. The buildings were close together. The streets were narrow and winding. And David looks at that physical compactness and sees something spiritual in it. He sees the people of God brought close together, unified, gathered into one place. Verse 4, that is where the tribes go up, the tribes of the Lord, to praise the name of the Lord according to the statute given to Israel. The tribes, all of them, from every region of the land, from the north and the south and the east and the west, 12 tribes with their differences and their histories and their tensions, and they all converge on this one place. Whatever separated them out there on the roads of Israel dissolves here in the house of God, one people gathered, unified in the act of worship. And I want to say something about that picture that I think speaks powerfully to our moment. We live in a time when it is easier than ever to consume Christian content in isolation. A podcast in the car, a sermon on YouTube, a worship playlist while you exercise. And I am not dismissing any of those things. They have real value and God can use them. But they are not the gathered tribes. They do not reproduce what happens when the people of God come together in the same place at the same time to worship the same God. There is something that happens in physical, local, gathered worship that does not happen any other way.

0: something about being in the same room, singing the same words, hearing the same word, praying together. There is a dynamic in that gathering that God designed and God honors that you simply cannot replicate alone in your car with your earbuds in. God commanded the gathering. Three times a year, He said, come, come together, come to the same place. That command has not been rescinded. The need for it has not gone away. If anything, in our fragmented, isolated, everyone in their own digital bubble world, the gathered church matters more than ever. Verse 4 ends with something I do not want to gloss over. They come to praise the name of the Lord. That is the reason for the gathering, not the music style, not the preacher, not the programs, the name of the Lord. That is what draws the tribes. That is what holds them together. That is the center of gravity of the whole thing. When the name of the Lord is at the center, the tribes can stand together even with all their differences. Verse 5 mentions the thrones of the house of David, a reminder that Jerusalem was not only the place of worship, but the place of justice, the seat of righteous government. And that connection between worship and justice, between the house of God and the ordering of human life, is deeply biblical. How we worship shapes how we live. What happens in the house of God on Sunday shapes what we do in the world on Monday. The two are never as separate as we sometimes pretend. Now verses 6 through 9 are where David does something that surprises some readers. He has arrived at Jerusalem. He is standing in the city he loves. And instead of just enjoying the arrival, he starts to pray. He calls the pilgrims around him to join him in intercession for the city. Verse 6, pray for the peace of Jerusalem. May those who love you be secure. That word peace, shalom in the Hebrew, is one of the richest words in all of Scripture. It does not just mean the absence of conflict. It means wholeness, completeness, flourishing, every good thing in its right place. That is shalom. And David is praying for that fullness of blessing on the city of God. And I want to apply that prayer directly to the church. Pray for your church the way David prayed for Jerusalem. Pray for its peace, its shalom. Pray that it would be a place of wholeness, a place where broken people find healing, a place where divided people find unity, a place where lost people find their way home. Pray that the name of the Lord would stay at the center of everything it does and everything it is. Verse 7, may there be peace within your walls and security within your citadels. Verse 8, for the sake of my family and friends, I will say, peace be within you. For the sake of my family and friends. That is his motivation. He is not praying for Jerusalem as an abstract institution. He is praying for it because the people he loves are connected to it. The well-being of his family and his friends is bound up with the well-being of the house of God. And that is still true. You are not just praying for a building when you pray for your church. You are praying for the people you love who need what only the house of God can give them. Verse 9, for the sake of the house of the Lord our God, I will seek your prosperity. David is making a commitment here. He is saying, I am going to be actively invested in the well-being of this place. David arrived at Jerusalem with gladness. He stood in the gates and let the arrival be real. That is the posture I want to invite you into today. Come to the house of God with gladness. I was glad when they said unto me, let us go to the house of the Lord. Let that gladness be yours again. Come glad, come present, come ready to meet the God who is still there, still real, still waiting for His people to arrive. Join me next time on Fresh Oil as we continue in the Psalms of Ascent. Next time, we are going to be in Psalm 127, and Solomon is going to say something that will stop you in your tracks. Unless the Lord builds the house, they labor in vain who build it. That is a word somebody needs to hear. Don't miss it. Until then, may the Lord anoint you today with fresh oil.
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3: We need to understand these things and understand what the context of it is here, where he's giving us some insight into the Scripture. And I'll tell you, when we get a hold of it, it'll help us. Because, you see, the Apostle Paul said that Satan himself is transformed into an angel of light. The messenger of Satan, or you can call him an angel of the devil, was the thing that was buffeting Paul. Now, let's go to Acts, the 11th chapter. Now, we talked about this. I mean, we've mentioned it, but let's get it to where you can see it. In Acts, the 11th chapter, where the persecution started against Paul and was developed very highly against Paul. We'll read from the 11th chapter in verse 25. Then departed Barnabas to Tarsus to seek for Saul, and when he had found him, he brought him unto Antioch. And it came to pass that for a whole year they assembled themselves with the church and taught much people, and the disciples were called Christians first at Antioch. Now notice this. For one whole year, Paul preached the gospel, and it doesn't say a whole lot about persecution until after the year was up. For a whole year, he preached this revelation, Paul's revelation of the rebirth of the human spirit, that we are born in the likeness of Christ. And they were called Christians first at Antioch. They were called Christ ones, or little Christ, because Paul taught them, you're just pulled out of the same mold as Jesus was. And because of that, notice in verse 27, and in these days came prophets from Jerusalem to Antioch. And they stood up one named Agabus, signifying by the Spirit that there should be a great dearth throughout all the world, which came to pass in the days of Claudius Caesar. Then the disciples, every man according to his ability, determined to send relief unto the brethren that dwelt in Judea. You notice when they heard the prophet say there's coming a drought, they immediately started giving and sowing seed. The point I wanted to get over here was the fact that this is actually where Paul's real persecution started, when he began to teach the revelation. The revelation of the fact that we were little Christ, are capable of operating in the same anointing of Christ. Now go with me to Acts, the 13th chapter. In verse 50, here in the 13th chapter, it says, but the Jews stirred up the devout and honorable women and the chief men of the city, raised persecution against Paul and Barnabas, and expelled them out of their coast, But they shook off the dust off their feet against them and came to Iconium, and the disciples were filled with joy and with the Holy Ghost. Now see, here's Paul in this situation, again, where this angel of the devil stirred up trouble again. Now you come right into the next chapter, in chapter 14 and verse 2 says, "But the unbelieving Jews stirred up the Gentiles and made their minds evil affected against the brethren. A long time therefore abode they, speaking boldly in the Lord, which gave testimony unto the word of his grace, and granted signs and wonders to be done at his hand. But the multitude of the city was divided, and part held with the Jews and part with the apostles." So the whole thing ended up being was that they had to go to another city because of the persecution. And then verse 7 says, "And there they preached the gospel." They went to Lycaonia and preached the gospel. "There was a certain man at Lystra, impotent in his feet, being a cripple from his mother's womb, who had never walked. And the same heard Paul speak, who steadfastly beholding him, perceiving that he had faith to be healed, said with a loud voice, Stand upright on thy feet, and he leaped and walked." Now notice, every time that the demon would stir up trouble, Paul would go to another place and begin to preach, and the anointing of God would come upon him. Now remember, Paul said, "I'll glory in my weakness that I can't control the situation, that the power of God will come upon me." So when the anointing of God came on him, he just destroyed the work of the devil. And I imagine the demons and the devil had a meeting, and he's wanting to know why this thing's not working the way he intended for it to, because Paul is operating in the power of the Spirit. Notice, after this man leaped and walked, says, "When the people saw what Paul had done, they lifted up their voice, saying in the speech of Lycaonia, The gods are come down to us in the likeness of men." Now, isn't that just like men? When they see the power of God operate, they want to say that the gods have come down. But you see, they had it just exactly backwards. It was not the gods that had come down in the likeness of men. It was men that had come in the likeness of God. And that's actually what Paul had done there. He began to operate in the power of the Spirit, in the anointing of God. Now, come right on over into the 14th chapter, verse 19. "There came thither certain Jews from Antioch in Iconium, who persuaded the people, and having stoned Paul, drew him out of the city, supposing that he had been dead." Now, you can just mark it down. If they left him for dead, he was dead, because they didn't quit throwing stones until they were sure he was dead. But notice what happened. "Howbeit, as the disciples stood around about, he rose up and came into the city. The next day he departed with Barnabas to Derbe." Now, you know, this gets amusing here as you watch the anointing of God work on Paul. Now, you see what Paul was referring to when he said, "I'll gladly glory in my infirmity, in my weakness, in the fact that I can't control the crowd. But the anointing of God will come on me, and when I'm the weakest, then am I strong." So, you know, when a man's dead, he's pretty weak. There's no doubt about it. He'd just been stoned. And he wasn't controlling the situation, that's for sure. But the anointing of God came on him. Now, it says, when the disciples stood around. Now, you know, they wasn't just standing around there. If you know a bunch of believers like they were and like they are today, they're standing around there praying in the Spirit. And Paul rose up from the dead. And he departed the next day with Barnabas to Derbe, and just went right on preaching the gospel. So you see this angel of the devil following Paul in all of his journey, in all of his ministry, dispatched to him, assigned to him. And you see, Paul related the fact. He said, "I've prayed about this thing three times, and every time I prayed, Jesus just kept telling him the same thing. Paul, my grace is sufficient for you." And that's all that he could ever get out of Jesus and out of God, is that my grace is sufficient. My grace is sufficient. Well, thank God it was, wasn't it? See, sometimes there's situations involved that unless we act, then God's not going to. It's up to us sometimes. We have to declare some things. We have to decree some things. And just because it says some things in the Bible, these things won't necessarily happen to you just because they're in the Bible. But they'll happen if you'll make them happen by operating on the authority of God's Word. beginning to do the things that the Bible says to do. But you see, without us acting on God's word, without us setting forth these things as the Scripture says, then we're not going to have the results the Bible said we could have. But you see, the Apostle Paul, even the Apostle Paul, see, sometimes we get in awe when we say an apostle. And I think one of the problems is that we have put the apostles on pedestal. And we've said, why, these were great men of God. And certainly they were. But you notice that it said over here that there were great miracles and signs wrought at the hands of Paul. God wrought special miracles in Acts 19, it said, by the hands of Paul. Now, that wasn't something that Paul did. That was something God did. Because Paul just operated in the anointing of God. He said, I'll glory in the fact that I can't do it, that I'm weak, that I can't do it, so the anointing of God will rest on me. In other words, he said, I'm depending on the anointing of God. And I tell you, we make a mistake when we think that we're going to do it ourselves. We have to wait for the anointing of God sometimes in a certain area. But Paul didn't take authority over the situation at first. He understood later that God was not going to get this demon off of him. It was an assignment of the devil. I mean, you know, in the natural world today, they're in the mafia and different things. They write a contract on somebody's life, and they assign somebody to take that life. Well, the devil is assigning demons and dispatching them to ministers of the gospel, to keep them from preaching the word of God, to keep them in strife, to get them in problem areas, to get you all upset, and to get you mad at people, and get you all out of sorts so you can't operate in the love of God and the faith of God. And see, unless you recognize that as being a thorn in the flesh, unless you recognize that as being a messenger of Satan sent after you to destroy your ministry and to destroy you from doing what God's called you to do, then you will probably never get rid of it. There are some people that will have a thorn in the flesh all of their life. But you see, it's not because God wants them to have it. It's not because it's God's will for them to have a thorn in the flesh. It's certainly not God's will for the gospel to be hindered. It certainly wasn't God's will for this revelation that God had given Paul to be hindered. Just ask yourself, why would God give Paul a great revelation, then cause problems everywhere he went to keep him from preaching it? Now, you know that didn't make any sense at all. I mean, just common sense would tell you better than that. But you see, religious ideas sometimes don't have any common sense. And of course, I can understand that if you've been taught that way, you'd believe that way. But you see, that's why we have to kick over some of these sacred cows. We have to see what's holding these things up and holding people in bondage.
4: 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It's called Paul's Thorn in the Flesh. 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Paul's Thorn in the Flesh. That's the thorn that has stuck more people than any other thorn in all the world. You hear people saying all kinds of things about, well, nobody ever knows what Paul's thorn in the flesh was. And you hear them say, well, Paul's thorn in the flesh was sore eyeballs, or he couldn't see good, or, you know, something. And I heard a fellow say one time, well, you know, nobody knows what Paul's thorn in the flesh was. Well, Paul knew it was his thorn. He ought to know what it was. But the problem is that people think that God gave Paul a thorn in the flesh. But, you know, God didn't give Paul revelation of the new birth, then send a messenger of Satan to buffet him everywhere he went so he couldn't preach the revelation that God gave him. Now, in 2 Corinthians chapter 12, the Scripture says, "And lest I should be exalted above measure through the abundance of revelation." He says, "There was given me a thorn in the flesh." Well, now, God didn't give him the thorn in the flesh. Paul didn't say God gave it to him, but most people believe that God gave him a thorn in the flesh. He said, "The messenger of Satan to buffet me." Paul tells you what it was. It was a messenger of Satan sent to buffet him, lest he should be exalted above measure. In other words, It wasn't to humble him. It was to keep him from being exalted with this great revelation so that all the world would receive his revelation. And when people think God gave it to him, they go to thinking all kinds of things that are unscriptural. You need this series, two CDs for $15 plus $4 postage and handling, total of $19. 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

0: 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And now, Brother Moore.
1: When it comes to my personal needs, I don't have to tell anybody. You don't have to tell anybody. Because I'm believing for me, you're believing for you. And you have to watch about dropping hints. Somebody say, no dropping hints. I've seen people come to the altar, supposed to be to pray. And somebody come up and kneel down beside somebody that they knew had some money. Kneel down beside them and go to praying. Oh, God, you know I've got to have that $1,000 before day after tomorrow. Oh, God, please move on somebody. Oh, God, move on somebody that'll hear you and obey. Oh, God, move on somebody that'll listen to you. I've seen things like that. And then they come back later and say, you know, I couldn't help but overhear that you were needing $1,000, and they gave it to them, and they went off and said, you know, boy, the Lord met my needs. No, no, no. Right. You conned them. Right. They felt sorry for you. Yeah. You understand there's a lot of junk goes on in the name of people calling themselves believing God, and it's just dropping hints and all. It's, don't do that. Believe God. Amen. I said, believe God. Amen. It's so wonderful. I mean, so many things I've believed for personally and didn't tell a soul. I know I play guitar a little bit. And I wanted a nice electric guitar. Now, I don't play lead. I can't play a lick lead, to tell you the truth. But I'd like to learn sometime. But I just wanted a nice lead electric guitar. I just wanted one. I said, you need one? Absolutely no, but not at all. Just wanted one. And I remember distinctly, this must have been 10 years ago, at least 15 maybe. And I was driving down the road. I came across that man, nobody in the car but me. And I said, Lord, I want a good electric lead guitar, a good one. I'm just asking you for one right now, and I just believe I'll receive it, and I thank you for it. Went on down the road. Believed he heard me, believed I received. Now I'm expecting it to happen. Didn't happen that year. Didn't happen the next year. Didn't happen the next year. Everybody said next year. I guess it was like 5-6 years. I was in a meeting. Phyllis is usually with me, but on this particular one, she wasn't on this meeting. And I was in, had a rental car outside the speaker's room, and I got through with the service, and I came out, went to get in the car, and I got in the car, and over on another seat, there's a guitar case with a note on it that said, be blessed. And I got excited. I looked at the case. It said Gibson. And so I didn't even start the car. I just got out, got back on the trunk, and opened it up. And it is a Gibson Gold Top Hall of Fame electric. I mean, it's one of the best you can get. I can't play a lick. But I like it. I enjoy it. I mean, so what purpose does that serve? I like it. It's all the purpose it needs to serve. I got scripture for it. Amen? Amen? Some of you don't believe it. Hold your place right there. Go right over to 1 Timothy. You ever heard people say dumb stuff like, well, now God did, he told us he'd meet our needs. He didn't say he'd give you everything you wanted. Really? I thought he said he'd give you the desires of your heart. I thought he said, what things soever you desire. When you pray, believe you receive them and you'll have them. No, if you're sold out, you want a bunch of bad junk to serve the devil. Well, of course, God can't get into that. But if you're trying to serve God with all your heart, he is all for you having everything that blesses you. Amen. Just like any daddy that was rich wants to do stuff for his kids. And he is the richest of the rich. In 1 Timothy 6:17, he said, charge them, 1 Timothy 6:17, charge them that are rich in this world to get rid of all them old riches. Because you can't serve God like that. No. Just don't be high-minded. Don't be puffed up and don't trust in those riches. But in other words, trust in the living God who gives us richly all things to enjoy. Amen. Man, so what purpose does that serve? I enjoy it. Yes. That's all it has to serve. Amen. There was another time. I'd always wanted pinball machines. And I wanted video games. You know, for my own. I wanted a game room. So one day I just claimed some. I said, Lord, I ask you for some pinball machines and video games. I claim some. Amen. Well, I rocked along another 3 or 4 years. And a minister from another state, actually the far side of the country, he called me up one day. He said, Brother Keith, he said, do you like pinball machines? I said, I sure do. He said, how about me giving you 2 of them? And how about a couple of those big stand-up video games, you know, like you see in the arcade? He said, I can get some. He said, I'll put them on a truck and send them to you. Hello. What did we have? We had a Pac-Man and the one you shoot all the starships with, you know, and a foosball table and 2 nice pinball machines. Somebody said, what'd you need them for? I don't. But I make no apology for having them. Did you hear me? I stand out there and play pinball and pray in tongues. Glory to God. Bless the Lord. I said, you could sell all that stuff and give it to the poor. That sounds like somebody else I read. You ever hear? I read somebody said that same thing. Judas Iscariot, right before he sold the Lord out. You could sell some of that stuff and give it to the mission field. I bet you could sell something. I bet you could find something to sell. Yourself. You watch it. People who talk like that are hypocrites. They are not doing what they are saying other people ought to do. And if anybody wants to question me about what I have, I've got some stuff. Now, I got rid of a bunch of it and getting rid of a bunch of it in this move because I wanted to. I felt like I was supposed to lighten the load for the journey. Sow some seed, and we've sowed some into here personally, and I'm happy to do it. I've done this before. I know how it works. Amen. Amen. I know there's a harvest time coming too. Amen. But I got some stuff. And if somebody wants to say something about it, and I'm going to have a lot of stuff. You just, you know, brace yourself for it, okay? Because I'm going to have a big house here. I'm going to have a big boat. Amen. Just brace yourself for it. I got one airplane up here at the airport already. I'm going to get another one. And if anybody got anything to say about it, I got one question for them. What percentage of your income did you give last year?
2: Amen.
1: Hello. Did you hear me?
2: Yes.
1: And if you didn't top me, then you ain't got nothing to say.
2: Amen.
1: Right?
2: Right?
1: You didn't even tithe?
2: That's right. Amen.
1: You better go home, be quiet. Right? And if I'm sowing twice the percentage of my income than you are, it ain't none of your business. If I got 5 yachts and 12 vacation homes, did you hear me? It's not what you have. It's how you got it.
2: Amen.
1: I said, it's how you got it. There are people who've taken up offerings to build an orphanage and go spend it on a car. Now, that ain't right. But some of the same people that get so mad at a preacher, they've taken tithe money and spent it on a car. What's the difference? Both of them are wrong. You understand what? People try to make their two different set of rules for preachers and laity, and it's not. That's, both of them's wrong. Both of them's terribly wrong. And I told you from the beginning, I gave you my word, I will not do that. Amen. Amen. Amen. And I haven't, and I won't. If I tell you it's going for something, you can count on it. Amen. Amen. Ask my staff, ask my wife, ask anybody that knows me if they think I'm telling you the truth. Amen. Amen. But you make up your mind, you are going to honor God. And if you want some stuff, claim you some stuff. Amen. Maybe you need a pinball machine. Or whatever it might be. Amen. I got some more coming, by the way. Hallelujah. I gave all that away. So what'd you do with it? I gave all of it away. Amen. Because the Lord dealt with me too. And there's been some people's been playing and been happy. Philippians 4, are you there? Now, there's a reason why I'm saying all this. I know some people don't like you to talk about stuff like that, and it bothers them. But don't get offended, please. Just stay hooked and listen and see what the Word says. Don't take my word for it. My God shall supply what? All your need according to His riches in glory by Christ Jesus. I could meet a need you had according to my riches, according to my resources, which are very limited. But God meets your needs how? According to His resources, His ability, then what determines what you can have and what you can do? Are you limited to what kind of house you can live in according to your yearly income?
2: No.
1: But most people believe that. That's most people, when they get to looking at what we can afford, they look at what I make and how much I made last year, and this determines what kind of house I can have, what kind of car I can have, what kind of checks I can give at the church or at the ministries. This determines I'm doing all I can, that I just can't afford anymore. I want you to strike those words from your vocabulary. Amen. I want you to quit saying, we can't afford it.
0: And that concludes today's message by Brother Keith Moore. 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As we begin our week of increase. Thank you for joining us today, and be sure to tune in next time for More Life Now.

Welcome to Taking Your Place in Christ. I'm Mark Hankins, and today I have a powerful message from the Word of God that I believe will bless you and will encourage you. My favorite scripture is, "Now thanks be unto God, who always causes us to triumph in Christ." And today is a day of triumph. Let's get right into the Word.

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1: He sees me.
2: Spirit-filled Life Bible says it this way. It says love suffers long, having patience with imperfect people. Love is kind, active in doing good. All the reason the word charity is used, when it says love is kind, active, simply means there is no such thing as passive love. Or there's no such thing as unexpressed love. I said there's no such thing as unexpressed love. Well, I do love, I just don't ever tell nobody. I love them so much. Did you ever do anything special for them? No. But I love them. No, agape, the God kind of love, is active. Amen. Where he says, love not in word only, but also in action. Amen. So he says, love does not envy, since it's non-possessive, it's non-competitive. It actually wants other people to get ahead. You ever seen anybody get ahead of you? You know, looks like they're getting ahead of you. You go. They tell you something good happened, then you go, praise the Lord. You got two of them now? I ain't even got one yet. Why you got two? Because love is non-competitive. It actually wants other people to get ahead. You know, there are some people that actually need to be ahead of you. Because God's assigned them to be ahead of you. And as long as they stay ahead of you, it'll be a blessing to you if they get out ahead of you. Amen. It goes on, it says, it actually wants other people to get ahead. Hence, it does not parade itself. Love has a self-effacing quality. It is not ostentatious. I knew y'all would enjoy that. It has a self-effacing quality. It is not ostentatious. And I know you would like to have a definition of ostentatious. Ostentation, you can't even say it, is marked by or indulging in conspicuous or vainglorious and sometimes pretentious display, or showy or flamboyant, or not just constantly trying to draw attention to yourself. Isn't that right? So it says love is not puffed up, treating others arrogantly. It does not behave rudely, but displays good manners and courtesy. Now, you can really tell people walking in love. Just put a bunch of fried chicken out and you just see who's walking in love. I'm guarantee you. You'd have Holy Ghost people trampling over each other to get the wings and to get to what piece they want. How many know there are some very practical ways to walk in love? Amen. Love does not seek its own, insisting on its own right and demanding precedence. Rather, it is unselfish. Love is not provoked. It is not irritable or touchy, rough or hostile, but is graceful under pressure. Some of us be on the moped now. We ain't even made it to the Toyota. Some of y'all, we went all the way down to a skateboard. I see you skating out. Say, my God, I ain't even got no gasoline yet. Love is not provoked. It is not irritable or touchy, rough or hostile. Graceful under pressure. Huh? So funny, me and Trina, you know, I was preaching on love in our church for 6 weeks, and we just flew over to Zurich and preached over there for 10 days, and then we're on our way back, and you got to get up early in the morning, go to the airport, you know, 2 hours ahead of time, go through all that, take your shoes off, you know, and man, y'all just wear your swimming trunks through there, you know. They poking you with that wand and all that stuff. I said, man, I'm fixing to... So you're going through all this. They want to go through all of your stuff, you know, and you get there. Finally, you get on the plane. We're sitting on the plane. I'm ready. I got my paper out, and I'm ready to read my paper. And Trina's sitting over there reading her paper, and they come up to this little lady, come and say, can we get you something to drink? I said, oh, yes, yes. What would you? I like some orange juice. And Trina, she says, I just take some water. So we're sitting there, you know, and I'm reading the paper, and I sip a little orange juice, and we fixing to take a 10-hour flight, and I'm reading the paper and sipping a little orange juice, and directly Trina turns around, boom, knocks the orange juice off of the arm. Spills it all over my... Come on. I got black Zinnia jeans. These are some expensive jeans. They are nice jeans. Now they are black and orange jeans. Black, orange, sticky jeans that I'm going to have to wear for the next 10 hours. Now, we're sitting up in business class, you know. I put my paper down and said, well, you got people sitting all around you, you know. And so we kind of talking, we're like, what, you spit? You told the Lord, you sit there. Sit there, I've been... Spill it all over my pants. She said, I'm sorry. I said, I bet you are sorry. I said, you ain't near as sorry as I am. I got the orange juice all over me for 10 hours, sticky leg. But you want me to go to the bathroom and wash them out, or what am I supposed to do now? She said, I said, I'm sorry. I said, I appreciate that. So my temperature started rising just a little bit. Then I said, all right. All right, let's just forget it, you know, and you see people around them. Then we sat there for a few moments in silence. Then she comes after me. Oh, she's after me now. She said, it was just about 2 weeks ago. You spilled your glass of water on me while I was sitting on the plane. And you didn't even say you were sorry. At least I said I was sorry. Boy, she started getting sassy, boy. So when I saw her getting sassy, then I thought it was funny. See, I thought, yeah, what? I said, I don't even remember spilling water on you. But I wish you would have spilled water on me. I should have spilled orange juice on you. You spilled water on me. I said, so I'm sorry for 2 weeks ago spilling water on you. How many know you just in the spirit of your heart? Come on now, you think you're like up to 93 octane love and one glass of orange juice, baby, and you're ready to wring somebody's neck, man. I'm telling you, I tell you what. You better thank God we're on this plane. Now, I say that because it's amazing how far advanced people think they are in this. But just one little love test, baby, and you'll find out you ain't even in elementary school. I mean, you... Come on. And if this is what matters to God, if this is what impresses God, if this is what God's looking for, then we have to grow in this kind of love, don't we? It's in us because we're saved. Here I am, a preacher. I've been preaching on it 6 weeks, and I just about lost it. I've been preaching on it. Sometimes preachers are the worst at this as anybody else. You go to a preacher's convention, and you just see what's going on around it. Who got the biggest car and the nicest shoes and the prettiest watch and all that mess? Who got the biggest church? You know, I was with one minister friend of mine just at a preacher's conference, and his church actually grew 500 people in 5 minutes. I told him, I said, you got the fastest growing church in the whole world. He said, what you mean? I said, we was at one table talking to people, and you said you had 500 people in your church. We went to another table, you were talking to another preacher, you said you had about 750. Went to another church, talked to another preacher, you had about 900. By the time we went to the third table, you already had 1,000 people. I said, that's amazing. My God. I said, liar, liar, pants on fire. All right, now, let's go back. How many of y'all want to grow in the love of God? Let me finish reading this. Love is graceful under pressure. How many of y'all ever been under pressure? Yes, actually, me and Trina, we actually forgave each other and just kind of laughed and stuff like that and had a good time the rest of the trip. So it didn't last that long, but it was a little explosive there for a few moments.
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0: This is the Phyllis Schlafly Report from Phyllis Schlafly Eagles. Mrs. Schlafly was a courageous and articulate voice for traditional values and common sense for more than 70 years. And now, from the archives of Phyllis Schlafly Eagles, here is Phyllis Schlafly.
1: When the Soviet Union was threatening the world with its awesome giant missile force, the Kremlin's goal was straightforward: we will bury you. Communist China's immediate goal is more devious, but is just as determined. They talk a lot about peace, but they're working steadily to get the United States out of Asia and to force all Asian countries to kowtow to Beijing's wishes. We need a new leader like Ronald Reagan, with determination not to let the communists rule the world. Reagan's policy, called peace through strength, is still the best rule. Not only America, but the world, too, is safer when the United States has military superiority. And I was so happy to see that the Republican Party put the exact words military superiority back in its national platform.
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3: And it may just be almost the most important book in the Bible. So if there's ever a book we wanted to learn, it's this one, because it will help us in various ways. There's four books in the New Testament that God said it's very important that we read and understand. And Ephesians is one, and that it talks about the church, which is Christ's body. And we need to understand that. But then there's Colossians, which we just completed. That presents Christ as the head of the body. Philippians is the next one. That presents Christian living with Christ. So we'll get into that one next. And then Philemon, which presents Christian living in a pagan society, and then we will also cover that book. So if you cover these four books, Ephesians, Colossians, Philippians, and Philemon, you're going to have a good knowledge of God and even the rest of the book. The Holy Bible is God's Word. We're probably going to talk about that Sunday. And you say, we already know it. Well, we need to really know it as God's Word and really get it into our life and make it the most important book we have in the world. So I want to talk a little bit about what we're going to talk about. Ephesians is going to reveal the church as God's masterpiece. It is not revealed in the Old Testament. Now, the things of God is revealed in the Old Testament. It doesn't talk about the church as we understand it. Look at Ephesians 2.10. Ephesians 2.10, and we'll look at that real quick. That says, but we are his workmanship, created in Christ Jesus unto good works, which God has before ordained that we should walk in them. Boy, that's an important verse. Some people don't know why they're here. They don't know where they came from. And they certainly don't know what they should be doing. And the Bible will tell you and will open the door for God to show you what he wants, why he has you on this earth. That's very important, that we understand that. So the body of Christ, we are to walk as we would walk in this world against the wiles of the devil. There's two really leaders in this world that try to control us, and one is God, Christ, the Holy Spirit, God, and the other is the devil. Well, we're going to learn how to defeat him completely. The church will leave this world and be presented to Christ as a bride. Very interesting. Because Jesus came as God, but he also came as man. So he's the God.

which is the church. So keep that in mind. Very interesting. We're not finished when we leave this earth. We're just getting started. And we need to understand that. So, this is the church epistle. If you want to know about the church, you study Ephesians. That's very important. It talks about the fact of Christ in us, Christ in you, as the Holy Spirit. The Christ really comes in you as the Holy Spirit. I think it's Colossians 1:27. So go to Colossians 1:27, because a lot of people don't understand this, and they need to. They need to know that once you receive Christ, you also receive the Holy Spirit in you. Colossians 1:27 says, to whom God would make known what is the riches of the glory of this mystery among the Gentiles, which is Christ in you, the hope of glory. That's a verse that you want to mark in your Bible, because a lot of people don't understand when they receive Christ. He is represented in us from that point on as the Holy Spirit, and he's right in the center of our being. Right in the center of our being. Not the center of our mind, the center of our being. So, once saved, the Holy Spirit comes to live in you, I believe, forever. And he will represent God through you and in you the rest of eternity. It's very interesting to understand that. The book of Ephesians is probably the leading church of the seven churches, which is in Revelation. These churches are in what today is called modern Turkey. That's where these seven churches were. Very interesting. Ephesians and Colossians and so on. So we need to understand that. Paul went west to Macedonia, then later he went to Ephesus, which is very interesting, was in Turkey. Look at Acts 18:19, and it's going to tell us about this. Very interesting. Acts 18:19 says, and he came to Ephesus and left them there, but he himself entered into the synagogue and reasoned with the Jews. There were Jewish people there in Ephesus. And you need to understand that. A lot of people don't understand where these churches were. Also look at Acts 19 and verse 10. And this continued for the space of 2 years, so that all they who dwelt in Asia heard the word of the Lord Jesus with the Jews and Greeks, and that was in Ephesus. Very interesting. It talks about that, where that particular place was. Paul met Apollos there. Apollos was also a man of God and was used by God in the ministry. He spoke in the school of Tyrannus there. That's where the school of Tyrannus was. Ephesus was the heart. That city was the heart of the Roman Empire at that particular time. Now, it wasn't as Rome in Italy, but it was of the empire. The Ephesians was the heart of the Roman Empire. So that's one of the reasons

0: that God sent Paul there to speak the word of God because he could, from there, influence the entire Roman Empire. It was in Turkey, kind of interesting, and which was founded by the Hittites in 2000 B.C. That's when that city was founded. It was founded by the Hittites in Turkey, but that's where, in that area, was where the seven churches were. And Ephesians was the most important one. Also there, interesting enough, was the Temple of Diana there in Ephesus. And that wasn't a good thing. It had Ephesus had the biggest temple there. It was 418 feet by 239 feet. That's pretty good size. You figure a football field, I believe, is 300 feet. This temple was 418 by 239 feet, and so forth. It had the idol of Diana in it, and she was the goddess of fertility. Diana was important in the Satan's kingdom, of course. She was the goddess of fertility. I want you to look at 1 Corinthians 16 and verse 8. 1 Corinthians, that's right after Romans, 1 Corinthians 16 and verse 8, I got to get there myself, but you'll find this very interesting book. Okay, this is, let's see, 1 Corinthians 16 verse 8. Said, but I will tarry in Ephesus until Pentecost. He was actually there about 2 years. For a great door, an effectual one, is opened unto me, and there are many adversaries. There were all kinds of people in that city, just like there is in just about every country in the world, including the United States. So, 1 Corinthians 16:8 and then verse 9, for a great door, an effectual door, is opened unto me, and there, as I said, many adversaries. So he was in Ephesus about 2 years, and he taught there in the school of Tyrannus. Yes?
1: And then this reading, Ephesians was the letter that he wrote to the Ephesians?
0: Yes. Yes. That is correct. These, all four of these books that I'm going to be teaching were written from prison. They were called the prison epistles. So I'm glad you brought that up. That was a very important issue there. Also, let's see. We want to look, let's see. Let's go to Acts 19:23. Acts 19:23. We're going to see some interesting things here. Acts 19 and verse 19:23. And at the same time there arose no small stir about the way. The way, of course, is talking about Jesus. And they had a lot of crazy things going on there. Verse 24, for a certain man named Demetrius, a silversmith, who made silver shrines for Diana, brought no small gain unto the craftsmen. One thing about Satan's kingdom, there's a lot of ways to make money in it, and that's what was going on here. verse 25, whom he called together with the workmen of the occupation and said, sirs, you know that by this craft we have our wealth. Moreover, you see and hear that not alone at Ephesus, but almost throughout all Asia, this Paul has persuaded and turned away many people, saying that they are no gods which are made with hands. In verse 27, so that not only this our craft is in danger to be set at naught, but also that the temple, the great goddess Diana, should be despised, and her magnificence should be destroyed, whom all Asia and the world worships. Very interesting, huh? 28, when they heard these sayings, they were full of wrath and cried out, saying, great is Diana of the Ephesians. It goes all the way here. And the whole city was filled with confusion, and having caught gifts it's on verse 29 of Acts 19. The men of Macedonia, Paul's companions, in travel, they rushed with one accord into the theater, and Paul would have entered into the people, the disciples permitted him not. And you can go ahead and read about that story. I'm not going to read the whole thing. But that town was not an easy place to teach, because it was also a center for this Diana of the Ephesians, who was a demonic goddess that people worshiped. And they made shrines and sold them to her. And they made a lot of money for those people. And so they weren't happy about what was going on here. Go to Acts 20 and verse 17. And from Miletus he sent to Ephesus and called the elders of the church. And they were come to him. He said unto them, you know from the first day that I came to Asia, after the manner I've been with you at all seasons, serving the Lord with all humility of mind, and with many tears and trials, which befell me by the lying in wait of the Jews. And you can go ahead and read about that, but Paul didn't have an easy time there. The Jews also were involved in this money-making deal, and they didn't like it that he was talking about Christ. So that's what's going on also in the world today. There's a lot of places that don't want to hear about Christ. It's not much different today. But interesting enough, in Ephesus, the largest church was there, and the first three chapters are about the heavenly calling of the church. Now, you have to remember why we're studying these first three chapters. It's about God's calling on the church. Yes?
1: Yes. Carney had a good thing. She was reading in the Bible. It said Artemis. But it says that Diana was the Roman name of Artemis, which was the Greek name.
0: The Greek name was Artemis.
1: Artemis.
0: Okay. Very good. Thank you. So,
2: Pastor also says that sales of these idols were falling off as people were introduced to the truth of Christ Jesus.
0: Correct.
2: So that's why they were getting mad.
0: Yeah, these guys were getting mad because they were losing money. I don't think they cared about Diana, but the point was they were losing money, and that was a big deal. And so there was a lot of confusion there in that city, as well as the teaching of the Word of God. So The first three chapters, remember now, is about the heavenly calling of the church. That's what we're going to study in Ephesus here, the first three chapters, and the conduct of the church, and very practical. The last three are about the conduct of the church and are very practical. So we'll study that as we get through this. The head of the church is in heaven.
1: Chair, did you say the heavenly calling of the church? The first three
0: was about the calling of the church, the heavenly calling of the church. And the second three chapters are about the conduct of the church. Very practical on how we are to operate on this earth. Now, the interesting thing is the head of the church is in heaven, but the foot of the church is on the earth. Heaven is the head, and the foot of the church is on the earth. We're the feet of Christ on the earth. That's very interesting. Now, the first half is about doctrine. The last half is practical serving of the Lord. So we're going to learn both of those as we study this book called Ephesians. And the interesting thing about it is we're only going to get through about the first two or three verses tonight, because it's so heavy in doctrine that we need to really search it out. So, Ephesians chapter 1, verses 1 and 2. Paul, an apostle of Jesus Christ, by the will of God. He didn't make himself an apostle himself. God chose him to be an apostle. Now, and to the saints that are at Ephesus. Saints and believers are the same thing. I just want to tell you that. And to the faithful in Christ Jesus, grace be to you. That's from God. By grace he offers us the gift of salvation. It's by grace. You don't earn a gift. You receive a gift. We want to hear that. And peace. Peace comes by receiving the gift from God, our Father, and from the Lord Jesus Christ. Now, the gifts of God are from the Father and the Lord Jesus Christ. You need to understand that. Jesus now is Christ's human name. That's his human name, man, the manly name, the man Jesus. Christ is his title or heavenly name. Keep that in mind. Paul always put the name Christ first. Very interesting. He put the name of Christ first. So that's important. Apostles received their commission directly from the lips of Christ. They were called out by Christ. I'm talking about apostles. They're very special people. They're called out by Christ, not from man. God calls them out by Jesus Christ and God the Father, who raised him from the dead. God the Father is involved in all of this. Look at Galatians 1:1. Galatians 1:1. I'm going to show you in the Bible these things. It says, Paul, an apostle, not of men, neither by man, but by Jesus Christ and God the Father, who raised him from the dead. So apostles were called personally but from God the Father and the Lord Jesus Christ. The church on the earth didn't come up with apostles and all that stuff. God called them. And so we have to understand that. Jesus is his human name, Christ is his title, and so forth.
2: Pastor Terry, I read somewhere, sometime back, something along the lines of that Christ didn't go before Jesus in the title. That it didn't go before, Christ didn't go before Jesus until after the resurrection, until after he was crucified, and then the word Christ went before.
0: I believe that is correct. And but Paul usually put Christ first. Now he didn't. I see in that one place here, but it's very interesting. So the apostles saw the Savior after his resurrection. They also saw him before that, but they saw him after. Some people think Paul took the place of Judas. I don't know if that's true or not. That's just what some people think. The apostles wrote down the words of God. God dictated to them. I want you to see that. We want to know where the Bible came from. It came from God. He dictated to a person, and they wrote it down. The Bible did not come from the apostles. We need to understand that. It was dictated by, to them. Look at John 14:26. John 14. These are just little information that we need to have. 14 and 26. Okay. But the Comforter, who is the Holy Spirit, whom the Father will send in my name, he shall teach you all things and bring all things to your remembrance, whatever I have said unto you. Now the one that's working primarily on the earth at this in this day is the Holy Spirit.
1: Yes.
0: And he's also working in believers. Look up John 16:13. John 16:13. Nevertheless, when he, the Spirit of truth, that's the Holy Spirit, is come, he will guide you into all truth, for he shall not speak of himself, but whatever he shall hear, that shall he speak, and he will show you things to come. He goes on, he shall glorify me, for he shall restore of mine and show it unto you. All things that the Father has are mine. Therefore said I, this is Jesus talking, that he may take of mine and show it unto you. Well, one of the ways he shows it unto us is by the Holy Spirit. The apostles also worked miracles. They worked miracles, as did God. Believers do also, but the apostles worked miracles. Look at Mark 6:13. Look at Mark 6. Mark 6:13 says, and they cast out many demons and anointed with oil many that were sick and healed them. The apostles did that. They just want us to know that's what they did. Look at Luke 9:1. Luke 9:1. Once you see these things in the Word. Then he calls his 12 disciples together, gave them power and authority over all demons and to cure diseases. And he sent them to preach, verse 2, the kingdom of God and to heal the sick. Now, he not only had the apostles, but his disciples also did those things. Look at Acts 2:43. Acts chapter 2 and verse 43. Have it here in just a minute. Acts 2:43. And fear came upon every soul, and many wonders and signs were done by the apostles. Now the reason they were able to do those things was from the Holy Spirit and from Jesus. He blessed them. Now, also they had to have the right words. 2 John 10. Now, that's a chapter. I'm not going to read that whole thing. Just read when you have a chance. 2 John 10. I don't think that's a chapter. I don't know what that is. But anyway, they also had to have the right doctrine. It came from God.
1: Verse 42, it says,
0: okay.
1: And they continued steadfastly in the apostles' doctrine.
0: Okay,
1: and
0: that's it. What is it? 40 what?
1: It's Acts 2:42.
0: Oh, Acts 2:42, okay. So anyway, they were given the right to do miracles, but that all came from God. They didn't do that stuff on their own. They were given a universal commission to start churches. 2 Corinthians 11:28. It's right after Romans. It's 2 Corinthians 11:28. I don't think there's a 11. Maybe there is.
1: Yes, there is.
0: Oh, good. Yes, there is. 11:28. Okay, that says, besides those things that are without, that which comes upon me daily, the care of all the churches. That was the point. The apostles were the first ones. They were to found churches, and they were to care for them.
1: Yes.
0: We have to understand that the church was God's idea, and we also talked about early on, the church actually is going to be the true believers in the church will be the bride of Christ.
1: That was Paul talking about all the things that it says,
0: they had the care of the churches. God was caring for the church through them at that particular point. Apostleship was the will of God, not of man. Somebody didn't decide to be an apostle, or the church didn't call people to be apostles unless God gave them the right to do so. Look at 1 Timothy 1:12. New Testament's about this stuff, but very interesting. So what did I say? 2 Timothy First Timothy 1:12, right. Okay. First Timothy 1:12. That says, I thank Jesus Christ our Lord, who has enabled me, in that he counted me faithful, putting me in the ministry. Paul's talking about Christ put him in the ministry. It wasn't his idea. Christ put him there. And we need to understand that that's what Christ does. It was the will of God for Paul. 1 Corinthians there. And verse 12, Paul says very simply, he calls him Christ Jesus here, interesting enough. He said, Christ Jesus put me in the ministry. So people shouldn't be pastors or preachers or teachers because they want to. It's because God calls them to do that. And so we need to understand that. He said, here's what he was before. 1 Timothy 1:13. Look at this. Who was before a blasphemer, a persecutor, and injurious, but I obtained mercy because I did it ignorantly in unbelief. People that sin usually do it in unbelief. Very interesting there. And so it was the will of God for Paul. It was God's idea. You see that constantly. I just happened to be open to Flying Layman here, and it says, Paul, a prisoner of Jesus Christ, and Timothy, our brother, unto Philemon, our dearly beloved and fellow worker. So Paul was a prisoner of Jesus Christ by Christ desiring that and Paul receiving it. That's how Paul got in the ministry. He said he was one of the worst sinners that ever lived before he became a follower of Christ. Very interesting. And so when God calls us to do something, he, by his grace, it's a gift of God, as it was to Paul. So the saints, or the believers in Ephesus, belonged to God. A saint is one who has trusted Christ and is set aside for the sole use of the Godhead for his service. Believers and saints are practically the same thing, but God calls people to serve him, and God leads us into what we are to do. We don't come up with that our own idea. That's the point. Okay. So the term saint is the Godward aspect of a Christian. The term saint. The term believer is the man aspect of Christian. They're both the same, but God calls believers saints, and man calls believers believers. Is pretty much the way it works. So what does it mean to be saved? It's a very interesting question. We need to know what it means to be saved. We are anointed and put in Christ, or Christ in us, which is called by the Holy Spirit. Look at 1 Corinthians 12, verse 12. 1 Corinthians 12 and verse 12. Corinthians right after Romans. 1 Corinthians 12, verse 12. I want you to see these things. For as the body is one and has many members, all the members of that one body, being many, are one body, so also is Christ. Okay, very important there that we get that. Verse 13, for by one Spirit were we all baptized into one body, whether we be Jews or Greeks, whether we are bond or free, and have all been made to drink unto one Spirit. Verse 14 says, for the body is not one member, but many. It's very interesting. As far as God is concerned, there's not a lot of difference between Jews and Gentiles. If they're in the body of Christ, they're in the, that's what they're in, both of them. So they're believers.
1: So all believers are members of the body of Christ.
0: That is correct. That's right. So we are in Him by the Holy Spirit of God. He's on the earth working all these things out. You and me, and I and you, and I told you before, Colossians 1:27 says that we are one in Christ. And Christ is in us, represented by the Holy Spirit of God. So we're in Him, He's in us, we're in His body, we belong to Him once we receive Him. And that's what it means to be saved, is to be in Christ and Christ in you. We're joined to Him by the Holy Spirit. Christ is our head, and He is to direct us. Now that's important, and what a lot of people don't understand, once we become a Christian, Christ is our head. He is to direct us in whatever we're doing, in everything, every day. He is to direct us. The New Testament speaks directly to us in a personal way. Now, grace and peace, peace, another word for peace is shalom. You've heard that word. A lot of times Jews greet each other, shalom. They're talking about peace. That's what that means. So we must have grace before you can experience peace. We have to have that gift of God before we have real peace. That's important. Look at Romans 5:1. Romans chapter 5 and verse 1. Therefore, being justified by faith, we have peace with God through our Lord Jesus Christ. Faith comes first before we have the peace. That is very clear. Peace is peace with God because our sins are forgiven, which is by the grace of God. It's very important. Grace and peace come from the Lord Jesus Christ. The Lord Jesus Christ is seated at God's right hand in the heavens. That's where He's at now. He's seated at the right hand of the Father. The Holy Spirit was already in Ephesus, indwelling the believers that were there. There were some believers in Ephesus before Paul went there to teach. Yes.
2: It says, peace here is not a subjective feeling of peace. Rather, this peace is the state of being at peace instead of war.
0: Yes.
2: That's very good.
0: Yes. That's very good. So there were already some believers in Ephesus before Paul went there, because they had the school of Tyrannus and various other things. So, Word of God tells us redeem the time, for the days are evil. We have to remember that. The days on this earth as we know it today, there's craziness going on everywhere. Joshua is a book that's in the Old Testament that is similar to Ephesians. It's not the same, exactly the same, but it's similar. There's also a book that's recommended. I don't think I have this book, but it's by a guy named Alan Redpath. You've probably heard of him. But the book is called Victorious Christian Living. And I think it teaches similar to Ephesians, is the idea. Paul knew both Hebrew and Greek. That was the advantage he had when he taught, because he could teach either one. The word Paul means small. he was evidently a small person, not large at all. So the point is, according to Ephesians, God makes saints, disciples, people of the way, people that believe in Christ. Paul is not writing to a local church, but to all believers. He is writing to everyone. So we need to understand that he was there in Ephesus at the school of Quirinus, but he was he wasn't the first one there, but he was told by God to go there and teach truth. Now, Paul wrote this epistle to believers in Christ, and he wrote being dictated to by the Holy Spirit and from God's unmerited favor and so forth. Now, let's go back to Ephesians, and I want to talk about a few things here, and then we're going to go to the next verse. Ephesians chapter 1 and 2, Paul, an apostle. Remember, he was called to be an apostle by Christ and the Holy Spirit by the will of God. He wasn't one because he thought he should be. God called him to be an apostle to the saints who are at Ephesus and to the faithful in Christ Jesus. So this book was written to all believers. Grace be unto you and peace. It's always grace first, then peace, from God our Father and from the Lord Jesus Christ. So, God the Father is the one that really brought all this into being. We need to understand that. Now we want to go to, verse 3. Paul's writing to the Christians. The Holy Spirit is directing him, and so forth. Okay, now verse 3. Blessed be the God and Father of our Lord Jesus Christ, who has blessed us with all spiritual blessings in heavenly places in or through Christ. So God is, the Father has blessed you and I, so we praise him with our lips because he first made us blessed. Now these things are very important, I'm going to say. We say he is blessed, he makes us blessed. He wanted us to have what he has, only he's not going to give up the Godhead, of course. Blessed means happy and joyful. God is rejoicing today because of you. because he was able to call you, God is blessed, and he is rejoicing because you have come to him. So, he has blessed us through and in Christ. He did it first in heavenly places. We're all blessed with all spiritual blessings in heavenly places. As far as God's concerned, you're blessed in the heavenlies right now. You need to understand that. That's what this says. We are, let's see, seated in Christ in the third heaven. We are there, as well as on the earth, remember. So we're already in Christ in the third heaven. Once you receive Jesus, you are there in spirit, not in body, we're on the earth. Regardless of what your position is down here, you're in the heavenlies in Christ, even when you're down in the dumps on the earth, even when you don't feel good. You're still in Christ at the right hand of the Father. Very interesting. We're kind of in two places at the same time. He has given us that position. That's why we praise him, because he has blessed us with all spiritual blessings. In Joshua, in the Old Testament, the Canaan land was given to the children of Israel by God. But they had to accept it.
1: The spiritual blessings are the kind of like the gifts?
0: Yes. Yes. Uh-huh. Uh-huh. We'll get into that as we get a little further here. But it's kind of interesting. God said, I brought you, I told the Egyptians, the Jews, he said, I brought you out of Egypt so I could put you into the place I've given you. Now, the older ones, as you know, stayed in the desert for 40 years and wouldn't go in. But the younger children of those people went in and took the land, because it was a gift of God. And that has to do with why he told Joshua they were going to take that city, the biggest city in the place. He said, you're not going to have to fight for this. And Joshua, he was all ready to fight for the thing and take it. God said, no, it's a gift. Just march around the walls for 6 days, one time. Don't say a word. And then the seventh day, I want you to march around seven times. And at the seventh time, the walls fell down. They went in and took it. There was no fighting to it. They took the city because it was a gift of God. Very interesting. And so the point is, God gives us heaven when we receive Christ. It's a gift. We don't have to fight for it. But there are things he wants us to do as a church here on the earth, and that we're going to study as we get into it here. But we're in a different position than we were. He gives us that position. It's called salvation. That's a gift of God. We don't earn it. We're not good enough for it. We're sinners, as long as we're on this earth. but if we receive Christ, he blesses us with spiritual blessings in the third heaven, which we will receive when we get there. So, like I said, he's the head, we're the feet on the earth. That's the deal. That's why we praise him, because he's blessed us with all spiritual blessings, even though you may be going through difficulty now. That's the deal. So, Canaan land was given to the children of Israel by God, but they had to accept it. They had to go into it. They had to take it. We have to take what God gives us on the earth, salvation, and so forth. Canaan is a picture of where we live today. Canaan was a place where God could bless his people. And that's why he gave them that land. We have to understand it. All battles are fought on the earth. There's no battles in heaven anymore. There might have been at one time. We are now in Christ. He has made us justification and sanctification. You're not the same as you were before you were saved. God has given you things once you're saved. And we have to realize we're not the same. I did a lot of things I wasn't proud of before I was saved. But once I was saved, God, it was a gift of God. He changed things in me. He gave me justification and sanctification. Those two things. I now have everything in Christ. I've been blessed with all spiritual blessings. So have you. But you only get them on the earth as you obey His word and so forth. Well, that's why we have the Bible. We find out what He doesn't want us to do and what He does want us to do. So you have to read it and find out. We've been blessed with these things, but we have to find out what we have.
3: 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Dear Heavenly Father, I'm a sinner and lost, but I believe that the Lord Jesus Christ died on the cross for me, and that He rose from the dead on the third day, and right now I receive the Lord Jesus Christ as my personal Savior and Lord. Thank you, Lord, for saving me. Our phone number is 962-1477. That's 962-1477. 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
4: 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In West Java, Indonesia, Muslim leaders pressured a local pastor to cancel his church's Christmas Eve and Christmas Day worship services. They cited the potential for attacks from radical Islamist groups. But the 70-member congregation decided to be faithful and meet anyway. Pastor Irianto Budi acknowledged the pressure he faced and noted his church has frequently received threats from Muslim groups. BOM workers report Indonesia has become increasingly conservative, with Islamist groups regularly targeting churches through demonstrations. Pray for Pastor Irianto Budi and his congregation, and pray the Indonesian government will act to protect the religious freedom of Christians throughout the country.
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6: Hours of heavy rain, then a landslide. 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Cast yourself in. Pranav and Kabir, Muslim background believers in Jesus, were excited. They'd been trained to share the gospel, and now they were headed for three Muslim villages near a city in northern India. They were prepared for persecution, prepared to die for Jesus. They felt some fear, but mostly they were hungry to share the joy Jesus had given them. 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When they finished, every single Muslim in those three villages decided to follow Jesus. What a party in heaven! Just a few weeks later, after hours of heavy rain, a massive landslide rushed through those same villages, sweeping everyone away. 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Now is the time to reach the Muslim world. 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FrontiersUSA.org.
7: Hi, I'm Pastor Keith Manley with today's reflection of grace. Friend, where do you turn to when life gets overwhelming? When situations become more than you can handle? Some people run to distractions. Others worry or give in to fear. But God has an answer in Psalm 46, verse 1. He says this, God is our refuge and strength, an ever-present help in time of trouble. A refuge is a safe place, a shelter from the storms. And God offers that to you and I. He is our protector, our strength, and our hiding place when life becomes more than we can bear. So instead of giving way to fear and anxiety, run to Him today. He is always there, ready to give you peace. No matter what you are facing today, my friend, remember God is our refuge. And that's today's Reflection of Grace.
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9: Daniel 11 is here to remind us that during those difficult moments, when we may think that we're alone in this world, He's there. These moments when we think that God Himself might have forgotten us, this moment where our faith is deeply tried, the words in this chapter will not allow us to entertain such destructive thoughts.
10: It was this past May when a group of us from the congregation went out to celebrate Israel's 70th birthday by joining the planned street parade that they were having in downtown Montreal. Among the sea of waving flags of Israel, there were around 5,000 people confirming their resolve that Israel has the right to exist and rejoicing over her stability as a nation. Yet some of us from Beth Ariel congregation might have felt like a rose in the desert. Why? Because in all that celebration and joy, there was little mention of God as to why Israel maintained her independent status and as to why she could stand strong in spite of enemies surrounding her from every side. Though we were a small group from the congregation, we had each other. We walked together, we sang together, and found our oasis in the soil, a soil that God cultivates through His Word. Yes, as we are going to learn today, the Word gives us strength wherever we go. That word has shown that God is the most dependable, prolific writer, and we should not be surprised that the Bible is the number one selling book in the world. Even when our faith is deeply tried, even when our trust has been depleted, it is the Lord who is faithful. Yes, He sustains us. In every generation, His Word speaks, and for every season of our life, His Word sustains us. The Lord is always there, whether we flee to Tarshish or we make our dwelling place in the uttermost part of the sea. And we thank the Lord that we cannot hide ourselves anywhere where the Lord cannot see us, where the Lord cannot come and shelter us, where He cannot draw us out in order to bring us victory. Jeremiah 23:24 says, "Can a man hide himself in a secret place so that I cannot see him?" And the Targum on Jeremiah says, "Does not my glory fill the heaven and earth?" Though we are few in number, we can rest assured that we are never alone. Welcome to Shalom Ariel, and welcome to our continuing study in the book of Daniel with Messianic leader Jacques-Isaac Abizon. Be blessed as you listen in, and Shalom.
9: So let's go to our scriptures now and open up to Daniel chapter 11. Now each chapter is so different from the other. Starting one is like reading another book, another new book, and as for our text today, I'm not sure actually that one can pack more information into a small space as we have it in this chapter. Daniel 11 contains so many historical and prophetic information. Just within the first 35 verses, one has counted 135 fulfilled prophecies. That's huge. It's huge. And the last 10 verses project us right in the last part of the seven-year tribulation and complements the other prophecies in Revelation, in Matthew, in Thessalonians, and those many of the Hebrew prophets, like the last pieces of a puzzle just before the full picture emerges. There's important information in this chapter. It is a rich and multifaceted chapter, but at first, when considering this massive historical information in these first 35 verses, events which are already past, one wonders the intent. Where do we have this? We know that all scriptures is given by inspiration of God. So what is the message for us today? How does it speak to us? The time between the last prophet Malachi And the first coming of Yeshua was a critical period in the history of Israel, as the Jews were called to rebuild the temple and to prepare Jerusalem for the first coming of Jesus, and they were met with great opposition. We saw all these demonic forces we've met in the previous chapter. The king of Persia, the prince of Greece, and those many enemies around Jerusalem who together worked incessantly to hinder this work. But the Jews of the time were not left to themselves.

It's so detailed that it must have been, for the believers then, like reading tomorrow's newspaper. And this must have been to them a tremendous power to keep up their work. We can compare the words of Daniel 11 with the story of a child who is going on a long trip. And just before he leaves, his mother gives him advice after advice and so many things to carry. And she does not stop, for she is afraid that he might have forgotten something. The outpouring of details is her way of showing her love for her son. In the same way, was every information given here. It is a testimony of God's love for the believers. Here we find God's faithfulness in all its fullness. Daniel 11 is here to remind us that during those difficult moments, when we may think that we're alone in this world, he's there. These moments when we think that God himself might have forgotten us, this moment where our faith is deeply tried, the words in this chapter will not allow us to entertain such destructive thoughts. God may be safely be relied on. No one ever trusted him in vain. No one. It is not true that there was no prophet between Malachi and Yeshua. Daniel was there. He was there through his words. In the same way that it is not true that there's no prophet today. It is never true that a believer is ever alone. For we have the Father's words for each of us in this powerful book that is the Bible. Now, Daniel 11 was written for believers, and they are mentioned and mightily encouraged in this text. They are there. The first mention, actually, is in verse 32. You have it, actually, in the screen, which says, but the people who know their God will display strength and take action. This is in the midst of great persecution. And they had all this massive information for this knowledge and this power. See that the knowledge of the word of God does. Here, he tells us, it gives us strength. The word hazak speaks of power and of courage. When the believer realizes that God is on our side, he becomes like a lion. And this power brings him to take action. Take action. One word in the Hebrew, raza. The word means really to fashion something, to make something. We can read that the one who knows his God will display power and he will change things around him. He or she will move and reshape its environment. Such, by the way, a great definition of who a believer is. You know, the title in this sermon, if you saw in the bulletin, is In Every Generation, God Speaks. God speaks. Here he is in the generation preceding the first coming. And throughout history, we see him working always with a remnant, usually small number of people, endowed with a deep love for the word of God. You know, I remember reading about John Wycliffe, who has been called the morning star of the Reformation. In the 1300s, the scriptures were practically unknown, and religion has become grossly corrupted and very superstitious. Standing against the religious teachings and tradition of his days, Wycliffe taught that the Bible was the only authority of truth and faith. I want to read what he said. He says, the Holy Scripture is faultless, most true, most perfect, and most holy law of God, which is the duty of all men to learn, to know, to defend, and to observe in as much as they are bound to serve the Lord in accordance with it, under the promise of an eternal reward. He was alone. And he spoke this word through the Spirit. This one as well knew our God and displayed the strength. And he took action. In fact, Wycliffe translated the scriptures into English and brought its light and life into England at his time. And see how believers get their knowledge of the word. This is in the second verse, that is verse 33. He says, those who have insight among the people will give understanding to many. Again, this is among the great persecution they were going through. This is in reference to Bible students who read the scriptures, and at that time, these correlated them with world events and gave understanding to the many. See that in the midst of chaos, one will always find what? A rose in the desert, remember? Or an oasis of believers where they can come and get refreshed by the word of God. And the information in Daniel 11 is so precise and exact that after it was fulfilled, critics began to say that Daniel was written after the facts. And even today, this is, by the way, according to
what they saw in chapter 11. Even the unbeliever

0: numbers actually testify that the information is so accurate. Let me briefly tell you what we find in the first 34 verses. Persia, you know, Daniel tells us that four kings will come until it's collapsed, and it happened exactly as it was described, right? Check. Greece, its rise and fall exactly as it happened. Egypt and Syria, we have their complex history with their constant wars, exactly as it happened, Daniel wrote it. Antiochus Epiphanes, verses 21 to 35, the person, his action, his words, his character, exactly as he was and exactly what he did and exactly as it happened. The fulfillment of this prediction shows us that the scriptures are the supernatural revelation of God to us and inspired in its entirety, no mistakes in the Bible. So true that they cannot believe it. Now let's begin to look at the text in a few details. Let us read verse 1. The opening verse is often very revealing. And here the angel tells Daniel, 11:1, he says, "In the first year of Darius the Mede, I arose to be an encouragement and a protection for him." So here the angel is speaking of encouragement, or of encouraging, that is, a leader of a nation, Darius the Mede. We have seen in the previous chapter that evil leaders have their guardian demons who influence them to do works of darkness. Here we learn that the good leaders are blessed with the protection and encouragement of good angels. But why was Darius the Mede blessed? You know, he was instrumental in allowing the Jews to return to their promised land at the time of with Haggai, Zechariah, and Zerubbabel as they were in Israel. So God sent an angel to bless and encourage Darius and protect him for his good actions. This example is like the Abrahamic covenant in action. Remember what God said, "I will bless those who bless you." And here the king who blessed Israel was given protection from heaven. And today especially, this promise in Genesis 12 is out for the grab, as Israel is very much in the same situation as it was at the time of Daniel chapter 11. The Jews are also preparing the temple today. They are preparing Jerusalem for the second coming of Christ. And see how the world is rising against them. But why should you forfeit, you know, such blessing, divine blessing? Stand and pray for Israel, and like Darius, you will be blessed. That's a promise of God. And beginning with verse 2, the angel says, "And now I will tell you the truth." The emet, right? The truth of the scriptures we have seen last week that he spoke about. And from this point on, historical information begins to pour. The two powers spoken of here are Persia and Greece. While Daniel was under the Persians, soon the Greeks would come and take over, and the situation for the Jews would become very critical. The greater majority of the prophecies about their suffering under this actually kingdom. We were introduced to these powers from the beginning. You know, the Persians were seen as the arm of silver, if you remember in the statue, chapter 2, right? And then the bear later on in chapter 7, and as the ram in chapter 8. God makes sure that you don't miss the information, right? So he repeats it.
1: Don't go away. We'll be right back with the second half of our program coming up just after this message. As we wind up for the second part of our program today, we would like to remind our listeners how blessed and privileged we feel to be part of your radio day. We pray that the messages you hear will instruct you, edify you, and encourage you to love the Lord more and follow Him into obedience in even greater ways. We are all changed by the challenges and transformed by the trials of life. And as we walk them together, we keep looking up to Him who is mighty to break down the walls of Jericho that stand before us and to hand over to us the spiritual victories in life. Yeshua has broken down the greatest barrier, the greatest wall that has separated us from God the Father. Thank you, listeners, for joining us in prayer and in financial support for this ministry. If you have it on your heart to give to this ministry, then you can by logging on to our congregation website at bethariel.ca. And if God leads you to contribute from the treasures that God has blessed you with for the continuation of this radio ministry. Shalom, shalom, as we begin part 2 of today's program.
0: See you. what pride and bragging attracts, right? Thieves. Jesus warned us about earthly riches. Earthly riches have wings. You know that? That's what the proverb says. Jesus says, do not lay up for yourself treasures upon the earth where thieves break in and steal, but invest in the things of heaven.
1: In a day and age where we are often afraid of banks going under or markets crashing, we should be deeply comforted knowing that when we invest in heavenly things, no one on this earth can touch them. That's security. And what about the spiritual capital in our bank account? Unlike our earthly account, which we can keep adding to daily, do we ever stop and realize that our spiritual account is already filled with every spiritual blessing that you might ever need? That means that we are richer than we can ever have imagined. But we need to withdraw from that storage. We need to invest it, and then we need to receive the dividends of crowns that come from there. We will not get anywhere if our spiritual blessing account has been locked away as a savings only. We need to withdraw and invest in people and invest in the kingdom of God. But first we need to know how much we really have and stop acting like paupers. Failure to take possession of blessings that are already ours is something that we have seen in Israel's history. In Obadiah 1:17, God telling Israel about her future in the Messianic kingdom says, "The house of Jacob shall possess their possessions." What this verse says is that Israel in the Messianic kingdom will take possession of what she already owned. The problem was that she never took possession of what was rightly hers because of sin, disobedience, idolatry, many reasons that kept that land size small over these centuries, and so she never grew to her God-given fuller borders. It's a good visual for us. You see, we already possess every spiritual blessing that will lead us into a life of joy in Yeshua, but something is getting in the way of enjoying what we already possess. Something keeps us from our withdrawing on these blessings. Let's change that savings account into an open checking account. God sends the checks. We need to fill them out, and we need to be proactive for the kingdom. Let's turn our investments into crowns for the King's glory. Welcome to Shalom Ariel, and welcome to our continuing study in the book of Daniel with Messianic leader Jacques Isaac Abizon. Be blessed as you listen in, and Shalom.
0: The Greeks were the feet of bronze, the leopard, and the goat. This prophecy here in Daniel 11 is then familiar ground for Daniel and for his Bible students. I believe that he has his own little congregation. And see how precise the information is given in verses 2 to 4. The angel tells him in verse 2 that from the time of Daniel, that is about 538 BC, three more kings will arise in Persia. And the last one will be what? Very rich. That he will attract, by his riches, he will attract the attention of the Greeks who will come and take away his riches and establish their own kingdom. And it happened exactly as it said. Look at verse 2. Behold, three more kings are going to arise in Persia. Then a fourth will gain far more riches than all of them. As soon as he becomes strong through his riches, he shall stir up the realm of Greece. Right? Who was this last one? Do you remember? Okay. It was Ahasuerus, who we met in the book of Esther, and we have seen how actually he bragged about his riches. There he organized, if you remember, 6 months, a feast of 6 months. He says, the riches of his glorious kingdom and the splendor of his excellent majesty for many days, 180 days in all. That was irony, by the way, right? Well, actually, he shouldn't have done that, right? Because Alexander the Great heard about it, right? And he was actually, he was stirred up, that is, by the riches. See what pride and bragging attracts, right? Thieves. Jesus warned us about earthly riches. Earthly riches have wings. You know that? That's what the proverb says. Jesus says, do not lay up for yourself treasures upon the earth where thieves break in and steal, but invest in the things of heaven. Invest in the things of heaven, and no one can touch them. No one. Ahasuerus and Alexander are both gone with their earthly riches. But Daniel's wealth through his faith and obedience to the word are still increasing in heaven, I believe. So because he lavishly flaunted his riches, Ahasuerus attracted a money-hungry nation and he lost his empire. However, last verse of this section, verse 4, tells us that Alexander's reign did not last either. It didn't last long. We're told that here again that it will be broken into four, just like it happened, the four sections of his empire. Because Alexander, the verse says, has no posterity, as the verse says, to take over. Actually, he had a son, Hercules, right, whom they killed. But since he had no more, right, his four generals took each one a part of his kingdom. And it's beginning in verse 5 that the information again begins to pour, and there's a lot of information in there. We're going to meet many kings, in all actually 14 of them. They are four Antiochuses, four Seleucus, and six Ptolemies, and by the way, none are named in the text. They're just called kings, okay? So in this chapter, the word king is mentioned 17 times, and most of the time, it's not the same king, and the reader is called to carefully read and to figure out who it is. But it's not that complicated. Again, the critics could figure it out and didn't believe it, okay? So let me give you some of their full names. They have very distinguished names, right? Ptolemy the second, Philadelphus. Antiochus second, Theos. Seleucus second, Callinicus. Antiochus the third, the great. You know what I'm telling you this? I thought to tell you this so that you can compare them to the simplicity of the Messiah, who wore a simple linen garment, right? And these are called themselves kings, where actually they were not, right? But the true King of Kings is coming soon, right? Now let me tell you what happens beginning in verse 5. It is like a soap opera. You know, as we move to one king to another, we hear of revenge, jealousy, murder. All this becomes a gold mine for demons to come in and to do their works. For when these things exist, demons would come. So beginning in verse 5, the prophecy focuses on two of the four branches. These two kings, before they were, by the way, called generals, but they became kings. I don't know. You know, I guess just like the demons before, they were called kings of Persia. So the king of the north is Seleucus in the territory of Syria, and the king of the south is Ptolemy in the territory of Egypt. But why does the Bible focus on these two? You know why? Look who's in between. Of course, right? Because as we move into the prophecy, it will increasingly focus on Israel and how these two kings will disturb the preparation for the coming of Jesus. So the story goes that at the beginning, both these kings wanted to live in peace. And so the king of the south gave his daughter Bernice to the king of the north. So this marriage would be a seal of their peaceful union. Nice gesture, except that the king of the north was already married. So he had to divorce his wife Laodicea to marry the daughter Bernice. However, Laodicea did not like it at all, so she kills Bernice and the king himself and their sons and establishes that is her own son as king. Okay, you see the story where it goes? Not a good start. And there begins the wars between the north and the south, with Israel sandwiched between them. With time, the king of the north gathered a huge army and invaded the king of the south and brought all its riches to Egypt. And this army was so impressive that many in Israel joined it, right? This we read in verse 14. It says, now in these times many shall rise up against the king of the south. Also violent men of your people shall exalt themselves and fulfill of the vision, but they shall fall. This is when Israel got involved. And from this point on, it did not have any peace at all. This is when the last two of the Antiochus, king of the south, are introduced. The last will be the one who will cause so much damage in Israel. He is the one who shares the same prophecies as the Antichrist. All of these events prepare the stage for the last Antiochus the fourth, who enters the beautiful land. It is called, as it is called, and causes a lot of problems. He is introduced in verse 21. Look what it says. Look how the Spirit introduces this man. And in this place shall arise a vile person to whom they will not give the honor of royalty, but he shall come in peaceably and seize the kingdom by intrigue. Okay. Now this man begins to sound like the Antichrist, for they both again share the same prophecies until we get to verse 35, where it focuses only on the Antichrist. So he's introduced with the lowest words that we can find in our own language. Vile person. Other translation have despicable person. Another a contemptible person. Can't find worse. The Hebrew word is used for those actually who despise the Lord and his word, because the battle is actually against God. Let me tell you what he did. You will understand the spiritual aspect of his action, and you will probably remember him from, because he's the villain of the feast of Hanukkah, if you remember. He went right to attack the word of God. He went as far as forbidding the Jews to follow their religious practices, including their festivals and circumcisions. He commanded that copies of the scriptures would be burnt or should be burnt. What does his political ambition have to do with the religion of Israel? What this man did follows a classic strategy of the evil one. One that he uses over and over against all believers. You know, separate the believer from the word of God and he will fall. He will surely fall. He also stopped the sacrifices, we're told in verse 31. He desecrated the sanctuary fortress and do away with the regular sacrifice, it says. In the desecration, he set up the statue of Zeus in the temple of God and forced the Jews to offer a pig on the 25th of each month, right, to celebrate his own birthday. Imagine he celebrates his birthday every month, right? So much so that the Jews of the time changed his consonant, the consonant of his name. Instead of calling him Antiochus Epiphanes, they called him Antiochus Epimenes, which means Antiochus the madman, right? Remember that. I'll tell you how he looked like. He looks like a nice guy, you know? But, you know, at first, Antiochus and Antichrist look very nice, very assertive, very smart, until their heart is revealed. And see how he took authority. He shall come in peaceably, right? That is, he will come with a false appearance of peace. Jesus told us about these things. He says, beware of false prophets who come to you in sheep's clothing, but inwardly they are ravenous wolves. These are the false prophets, for they come with peaceful thoughts, so to speak, and with good words, just like the Antichrist will. He will enter the world sin by signing a 7-year covenant of peace. And see how else the Spirit describes Antiochus, who represents actually all pretenders. He will seize the kingdom by intrigue, that is through lies, through falsehood, and eventually through force. We're told in verse 23 that he will practice deception, for he only wants destruction. We're told in verse 32 that he will be by smooth words and flattery, very charismatic, by the way. And we're told who he is actually, really. Back in verse 22, we're told that he will break away the prince of the covenant. Here it's referring to the high priest at the temple. But he goes further, because the true prince of the covenant is Jesus, because they're after him. In verse 28, we're told that his heart will be set against the holy covenant. That is, the scriptures, the word, the promises of God for Israel and for us. These are not yet fulfilled. God is still fulfilling his promises.
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1: I was a born loser. Dad was a bootlegger who was killed when I was just 4 weeks old. So Mother opened a tea room that sold illegal liquor. I visited her in jail several times during my childhood. When she was sentenced to prison, she took me and fled across the state line, making me a fugitive at the age of 7. Through a Lonely Hearts catalog, she met a man from Philadelphia and they wed. So I moved north and learned to fight to survive in the city's gangs. At 18, I joined the Navy, where I found drinkers and brawlers just like me. The first 4 years, I stood court-martial 5 times. During that time, Mother got saved and wrote that she was praying for me. I didn't like that. But the captain separated us brawlers, and after that, I stayed out of trouble. I married, but reverted to coming home drunk. My wife started going to church and begged me to go with her. I finally consented to sit in the back row, but the preacher's sermon still found my sinful heart. I knew I was a dirty dog, and my hands shot up when he asked, "Who knows they're going to hell?" I returned each week and moved closer to the front. 3 months later, I went to the altar and confessed Jesus Christ as my Savior and Lord. He turned a born loser into a born-again winner of human souls when I became a preacher and evangelist. I'm Rick Engel. If the Son therefore shall make you free, ye shall be free indeed.
0: If you would like to be free from the weight of sin by accepting Jesus Christ as Lord and Savior, call 1-888-NEED-HIM right now. 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
3: There are a lot of people who've decided they're going to live their lives the way they want to live them, do what they want to do, and there comes a time in their life when they haven't prayed, don't know how to pray, not sure they even believe in God. They may have a lot of stuff. They may have a lot of money, a lot of this, a lot of that. But when you're empty in your heart and you don't have God and you can't pray to God and know that He's hearing and answering your prayer, you are in serious trouble.
4: King Saul had a lot going for him. He was tall, handsome, and as Israel's first king, he was powerful and wealthy. He had a very promising beginning, but made some very poor decisions that led to a disastrous ending. Today on In Touch, the teaching ministry of Dr. Charles Stanley will see how to avoid Saul's mistakes and keep from getting out of step with God.
3: What happens when a person gets out of step? We've been talking about walking in step with Him, and we talked about what is required of that. And second, what can you expect? And then, how do you walk through those difficult times in step with Him? Well, the question now is, what about what happens when you get out of step? When you choose to walk without Him in your life, or walking out of step, out of sync, ignoring Him, doing it your own way. And I want to turn with you to 1 Samuel. And in 1 Samuel, here is a perfect example of a young man who had it all together. It couldn't have been better for him. He had everything going for him. And he chose to walk not in step with God's plan and purpose for his life, but out of step. I'm not going to read you a passage of Scripture because I want to take you through these chapters and show you what happened in the life of Saul and apply it to your life and my life because it is so applicable. Now watch what happens. The Scripture says that Samuel, the prophet, God told him to go to Jesse's house and choose one of his sons to take Saul's place because I've rejected Saul. So he goes to his house and he says, Jesse, they had a sort of a big dinner. He says, I want you to bring in all your sons and let me meet them. So he brings them all in. And the first one that comes in is a tall, handsome guy. And so Samuel says, this must be the one. God said, he's not the one. So he went through all of his brothers. And finally he said, well, Jesse, is this all of them? He said, well, sort of. He said, one of my youngest son's out there in the sheep field, but he's just got a bunch of sheep out there. He said, call him. Well, his name was David. Now, you know the story. So calls David in, and God says he's the man. So he appoints David. So David is still shepherding sheep, and then he goes down to meet his brothers, and there's this big warfare going on. The Philistines on one side of the valley, and the Israelites on the other side, and here's Saul, and he's scared to death, and he's the king, and he's the commander, and all of his soldiers are all afraid. And so young David, the shepherd boy, walks up, and the first thing that happens is his brother says, What are you doing here? Why don't you go back to your few sheep? Which was another cutting way to say, you know, you only have a few sheep out there. Anyway, he says to Saul, I'll take the challenge. And Saul says, put on my armor. I don't need any armor. He knew what his armor was God, and his weapon was the sling, but it was the Spirit of God in that stone. So now you saying the Spirit of God dwells stones? No. That's not what I meant by that. I'm saying it was going to hit his target. And so he goes out and he slays Goliath, makes him a big hero. Well, then Saul says, well, I want him to serve me. So he brings him into his fold, and he's serving Saul, and he goes out and fights for Saul and plays on the harp for Saul and so forth. But here's a big mistake. When he came back, for example, from fighting with Goliath, the scripture says in the 18th chapter that it so happened when he came back that the women sang as they played and said, Saul has killed his, slain his thousands, and David his 10,000s. Can't you imagine how they put emphasis on the 10? Saul has killed his thousands, David has killed his 10,000s. Then Saul became very angry, for this saying displeased him, and he said, they've ascribed to David 10,000, but to me they have ascribed thousands. Now what more can he have but the throne? Now, the scripture says in verse 10, it came about on the next day that an evil spirit from God came mightily upon Saul and raved in the midst of the house with his hand as usual. David was playing his harp, and a spear was in Saul's hand, and he hurled the spear toward David to pin him to the wall, and he missed. Now, let me say this about spears. In those days, they were heavy. In those days, they were long. In those days, they were very sharp. And a man who could throw one a very long ways and hit a bullseye. And when it hit you, it'd just go right on through you. He intended to kill David. And if you'll notice what the scripture says that an evil spirit from God. Now, does that mean that God sent an evil spirit to kill David? No. What that really means is that God allowed what was going on inside of him to overcome him. And here we see when this comes on to Saul, which is not some disease, but listen, what's going on inside of him, his jealousy. Like you put pride and disobedience and guilt, and then there is jealousy. Here's this young shepherd boy when he's been anointed the king, and here's this young shepherd boy coming on the scene, and he tries to kill him. Now, let me tell you something. Jealousy is a dangerous thing. It can be jealousy over little things. Listen, jealousy wrecks marriages. It wrecks businesses. It wrecks friendships. It wrecks all kind of things. And this is what's happening. He's very, very jealous of him. And so then, for example, the scripture says in the 9th verse of the 19th chapter, now there was an evil spirit from the Lord on Saul as he was sitting in his house with his spear in his hand, David playing his harp. And Saul tried to pin him to the wall again with a spear, but he slipped away out of Saul's presence so that he struck the spear into the wall, and David fled and escaped. Then Saul sent messengers to David's house, that is, he sent a group over there to kill him. He tried to kill him himself twice, set him up in the war to kill him, and now he sent some of his soldiers to kill him. And so that doesn't work either. Well, he and Jonathan are best friends. One of the things about companionship and friendship that you read in the Bible, that the friendship between Jonathan and David were awesome. Because what happened is their love for each other separated Jonathan from his own father Saul, because he asked him in the scripture, he said, why are you trying to kill him? He serves you. He's gone to battle. He's fought for you. He's done all of these things for you. Why are you trying to kill David? And of course, he doesn't have a reason for that, but here's what happens. Jonathan answered Saul, his father, and said to him, why should you put him to death? What's he done? Then Saul hurled his spear at him to strike him down. So Jonathan knew that his father decided to kill him. Look what's happened. His pride and his disobedience and now his jealousy is just eating him alive. It's tearing him up on the inside.
5: He's not only jealous of David, but now and trying to kill him, but it's reached the stage he's willing to kill his own son because his son loves David. Jealousy will destroy you. Jealousy eats like, it's like termites. It's like acid to a person's soul and heart and mind and spirit. And yet it goes on day after day among people. For example, here's a wife who gets jealous of her husband. Maybe she has a reason, if there's a sense of reason of jealousy. She doesn't like the attention he gets, maybe. She doesn't like where he is in life, and she doesn't like this, and she doesn't like that. Or the man who can be just as jealous of his wife. He brags about how beautiful she is, but then he hates every guy that looks at her. So jealousy is a terrible thing. It's so insidious, and it's deep down inside, and it gnaws and eats and churns away. Well, that's what's going on inside of him. When that's going on inside of a person, they can't think right. They don't make wise decisions. They don't think right. And they're certainly not thinking about God. They're not spending time in the Word. They're not spending time in prayer. If they were, they'd be confessing their sin before Almighty God, but they're not. There's no sense of repentance in here. Even though he says, oh, I've sinned, but there's no evidence that he has changed. He started out being prideful. Deliberate, willful disobedience until his jealousy absolutely destroys him. He can't make a wise decision. And now he makes the fourth big mistake. And here's what he does. A person who seeks unwise counsel, ungodly counsel, steps out of the will of God. Here's what he does. He goes to a witch, to a fortune teller, to a soothsayer. And he says to his men, he says, find me somebody like that. Because here's what had happened. He tried to pray. God didn't answer his prayer in this 28th chapter. God didn't answer his prayer. God didn't give him any dreams. The Urim and Thummim, which the priest would use to find the Lord's will, that wasn't working. And now Samuel died. The prophet died. David's gone, and here he is, and God's not answering his prayer. Now, I want you to think about this. There are a lot of people in that shape who've decided they're going to live their lives the way they want to live them, do what they want to do, and there comes a time in their life when they haven't prayed, don't know how to pray, not sure they even believe in God, friends are gone, money's gone, or the reputation's gone, whatever it is, and the truth is they don't have anything. They may have a lot of something, stuff. They may have a lot of money, a lot of this, a lot of that, but when you're empty in your heart, and you don't have God, and you can't pray to God and know that he's hearing and answering your prayer, you are in serious trouble. And this is where Saul is at this point. So they find this woman. And so he goes into her, and naturally she knows that it's against the law. In other words, three times in the Old Testament, you destroy soothsayers, fortune tellers, as we would say, those people, those witches, those diviners, they're not to be left alive. And so she knows this. And she says, you're jeopardizing my life. And he promises her that she's going to be okay and no problem. And finally, she discovers who he is. And so here's what he said. He said, I want you to bring up somebody from the dead to speak to me. I'm going to explain this in a minute. And so somehow she brought up Samuel. And of course, she was absolutely shocked herself and when she saw this. He says, what is the form? And so she said, it's an old man wrapped in a robe. And then Samuel said to Saul, why do you disturb me by bringing me up? Saul answered, I'm greatly distressed, for the Philistines are waging war against me, and God has departed from me and no longer answers me. Listen, when you feel like that God has departed from you and no longer answers you, the last thing in the world you want to do is to live your life in such a way that you come to that place in life that you don't have God. Listen, you're going to die. You have a whole eternity out there. It's all gloom. It's all dark. You have no assurance whatsoever because you have rejected the living God. You do not have to do that. If that's what you've been doing, you need to repent of your sins and turn to Christ and let him forgive you of your sin and set you in the right path. So what happens is Samuel speaks to him and tells him what's going on. And he says to him, you didn't obey the Lord.

0: Lord, you did not execute his fierce wrath on Amalek, so the Lord has done this thing to you. And he tells him some other things are going to happen to him. And finally, the scripture says that Saul immediately fell full length upon the ground and was very afraid because the words of Samuel. There was no strength in him. He ate no food, and this was it. Now, did this woman bring up Samuel the prophet? And the answer is no. Because that means, first of all, the devil, because certainly God wouldn't do it. It was the devil, first of all, would never preach the message that Samuel preached to him. So what is this? This is God allowing a manifestation of Samuel, and God spoke to him the truth. It wasn't Samuel doing the speaking. It was God speaking through this manifestation. It was a miracle, no question, because Jesus spoke with Moses and Elijah. And so that was a miraculous moment in Jesus' life. Now, think about this. If the devil could disturb us in heaven, then there's something wrong. So there's no question that something happened here. There's no question that God spoke through all of this. But it wasn't because she brought up anybody out of the dead. So here's what you have. You have this man who had everything going for him. And what happens? He decides he can handle it, takes credit, disobeys God, didn't acknowledge the authority of the prophet, chooses to deliberately disobey God with the Amalekites. And then jealousy sets in. And then ultimately, because listen, he's so consumed by it at this point, he goes to the witch. And he gets this message. And she says to him, in one way or the other, it's all over. And then the 31st chapter of 1 Samuel, the last chapter, says that the Philistines in verse 1 were fighting against Israel, and the men of Israel fled from before the Philistines and fell slain on Mount Gilboa. The Philistines overtook Saul and his sons, and the Philistines killed Jonathan and Abinadab and Malchishua, the sons of Saul. The battle went heavily against Saul. The archers hit him. He was badly wounded by the archers. So he said to his armor bearer, run the sword through him, and he wouldn't do it. And so he fell upon his own sword, killed himself, and then the armor bearer killed himself. And when they found him, cut off Saul's head and carried it through the Philistine army as their victor. What a horrible way to end life. Let me say this to you, and be careful how you listen. If you have never trusted Jesus Christ as your personal Savior, you're not a Christian. Do you realize that you're guilty of idolatry? You say, I'm not guilty of adultery. Well, let me ask you this. If God the Father, through His Son Jesus Christ, is not God in your life, you have decided to be God in your life. I will decide what I'll do. I will decide who I am. I will decide where I'll go. I'll decide how I'm going to spend my money. I'll decide who I like. I'll decide who I relate to. It is idolatry. I know you don't like hearing that, and I'm sorry I have to tell you, but I have to tell you. Because you see what happens. You have decided to live your life apart from God. You say, no, now I pray to God, but you may pray to Him, but you know what? Saul prayed to Him, but it didn't work. Because he was living in absolute disobedience to God. And there are many people who think, well, no, I'm not a Christian, and I don't read the Bible and do those things, but I believe in God, and God's going to hear my prayer. There's not a single verse in the Scripture to defend that kind of praying. I'm not being critical. I want you to see that it's not going to work, because God says it won't work. He hates the things that destroy those whom He's created. If you want life at its best, you acknowledge the living God through His Son, Jesus Christ. You say, well, I believe in God, but not Jesus. Think about this. The resurrection of His Son was God's shout to the world. He's told you the truth. He is the way. Now follow Him. I want to encourage you, if you've never trusted Jesus as your Savior, to ask Him to forgive you of your sins, not on the basis of how good you're going to be, but on the basis of the cross. He died and shed his blood for you and me in order that you and I could do what? That we could walk in step with him, that we could experience life at its best, that we could have the kind of life that he intended for us to have. And I encourage you, look at your life. And likewise, if you are a believer, know that you are. Is there pride lurking in your heart? Are there areas in which you know that you are absolutely disobeying God and rationalizing it? Well, everybody does it. Nobody's perfect. All my friends, I mean, what do you expect? All the Christians aren't saints. We agree that we are not perfect. We are saints, but not perfect. Rationalization doesn't work. You may think all these things, but the bottom line is this. When will you accept the truth of God's Word and live an obedient life and watch Him do His best in your life? It's yours for the asking, but He won't force it. It's a loving invitation, so strong that He let His Son die and be crucified for your sins and mine to say, this is how much I really love you, no matter who you are. And Father, how grateful we are for your patience and love and forgiveness. And how we do pray today that the Holy Spirit will take this message and drive it deep into people's hearts. If there are believers to acknowledge, are these things to be found in my life? If there are those who've never trusted Christ, to ask themselves the question, where is my present lifestyle leading me? There is an end. There are consequences. Enable them, Father, to be honest and make a wise decision to trust you. In Jesus' name, amen.
1: 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Stay with us. 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
0: Now, Paul's writings are absolutely incomparable. There's nothing like it. But what good would they do if he wrote them and they remained in a prison cell? Or after a while, those who governed the prison said, let me have those old manuscripts and let me throw them away. Let me burn them. Tychicus took the message to these many churches. Each of those churches was very important. And the truth is this, Tychicus was very important in the ministry of the Apostle Paul. And personally,
4: I think about the people around me who help me. I could never do what I do without them. Every single one of them is important. And you see, oftentimes, those who are serving in places that may be less prominent feel like that what they're doing is less important. It is not less important. I don't know where you serve the Lord, in your church or maybe in some ministry. What you do is very important in the eyes of God. There's no such thing as less than. No such thing as being unimportant. We're all important. We have different roles. Every single role is important in the eyes of God. So I simply want to say to you, God's call to us is the call to be faithful to whatever He requires of us. The rewards are not always according to the size, as far as we're concerned. It's our faithfulness, doing our best. That's what God's looking for. So I would simply ask you, what way are you serving to spread the gospel of Jesus Christ? Whatever it may be, don't underestimate it. If God's called you to do that, it is very important. And remember, obey God, leave all the consequences to Him.
1: 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Share it with them and then tell us what happened. 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
5: Life in a warm little pond? This is Ken Ham, head of the ministry that built a full-size ark near Cincinnati, Ohio. Did you know that many secular scientists believe life's raw ingredients arrived here on meteorites? One study suggested if these space rocks landed in ponds, the water might have dried up, allowing the building blocks of RNA to get together and form chains, and somehow from this life emerged. But even if somehow you can get RNA to form, you don't have life. Life requires information, and a random collection of molecular strings isn't information. There has to be a language system, a code, to give the sequence meaning. Life did not evolve in a pond. It was created by God from the very beginning.
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7: Chapter 5. My son, attend unto my wisdom, and bow thine ear to my understanding, that thou mayest regard discretion, and that thy

0: her end is bitter as wormwood, sharp as a two-edged sword. Her feet go down to death, her steps take hold on hell. Lest thou shouldest ponder the path of life, her ways are movable, that thou canst not know them. Hear me now, therefore, O ye children, and depart not from the words of my mouth. Remove thy way far from her, and come not nigh the door of her house, lest thou give thine honor unto others, and thy years unto the cruel. Lest strangers be filled with thy wealth, and thy labors be in the house of a stranger, and thou mourn at the last, when thy flesh and thy body are consumed, and say, How have I hated instruction, and my heart despised reproof, and have not obeyed the voice of my teachers, nor inclined mine ear to them that instructed me? I was almost in all evil in the midst of the congregation and assembly. Drink waters out of thine own cistern, and running waters out of thine own well. Let thy fountains be dispersed abroad, and rivers of waters in the streets. Let them be only thine own, and not strangers with thee. Let thy fountain be blessed, and rejoice with the wife of thy youth. Let her be as the loving hind and pleasant roe. Let her breasts satisfy thee at all times, and be thou ravished always with her love. And why wilt thou, my son, be ravished with a strange woman, and embrace the bosom of a stranger? For the ways of man are before the eyes of the Lord, and he pondereth all his going. His own iniquities shall take the wicked himself, and he shall be holden with the cords of his sins. He shall die without instruction, and in the greatness of his folly he shall go astray.
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0: Welcome to the Wallbuilder Show, where we take on the hot topics of the day from a biblical, historical, and constitutional perspective. Rick Green here with David Barden and Tim Barden. And today we're going to jump back in with Tim interviewing Josh McPherson on The American Story, which, by the way, you can get on YouTube and there at wallbuilders.com. But it's a great conversation about what we can do to raise up men that will lead patriotically, but biblically as well. And Josh, of course, has gotten on fire, and really the state of Washington is going to benefit greatly from this, but also the entire nation. Grace City Church and that whole story, got part of it yesterday. We're going to get more today and tomorrow. So today we'll be diving right back in the interview with Tim Barden and Josh McPherson, and then tomorrow we'll get the conclusion. So not our normal Foundations of Freedom Thursday tomorrow, but go ahead and send in your questions. 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But for now, actually, let's take a break early in the program today. And when we come back from the break, we'll pick up where we left off yesterday with Tim Barden and Josh McPherson. Stay with us. 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
0: 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Thanks for staying with us. Jumping right back in from where we left off yesterday, this will be Tim Barden and Josh McPherson on The American Story.
2: To be a stronger man means you have to die to yourself, die to your desire to be comfortable, die to your desire to be served. It is a sacrificial. So we say like this, as a stronger man, I will be, as a choice of my will, ready, willing, and able to do my job in the service of others no matter the cost to myself. And so that's like the Strong Man Nation pledge. And so we unpack that as I will be, as a choice of my will, ready of mind, I've thought it through, willing of heart, I want to, and able of hands, I am capable of, doing my job as a soldier, farmer, athlete, son. These are categories that Paul gives us in Timothy, or protector, provider, leader, lover, doing my job in the service of others. So it's not about wielding my power for me, but wielding it for the good of others. And that's a huge part of our movement, because we believe God made men powerful. So this whole Marxist kind of push in our culture where power is bad. No, God's powerful. We've been made in his image. We've been made powerful. Women have a kind of power, and the oldest trade in the book, they use it all the time to topple kingdoms and men. Men have a kind of power, and we often abuse it by flexing it or abandon it by abdicating our role. So when men abuse their power or abdicate their power, everyone suffers. So Stronger Man Nation is a call to men of God to submit their will to God and then wield their power for good. So I will, as a choice of my will, be ready of mind, willing of heart, able of hands to do my job as a protector, provider, leader, lover in the service of others, no matter the cost to myself. And there's the nobility of it.
3: Yeah.
2: I would rather die doing my job than live as a coward, right? And so...
3: Well, I was this resonates so deeply too, because when I was growing up as a kid, born in the 80s of the 90s, I mean, the heroes, every boy wanted to be a Maximus Decimus Meridius, right? We wanted to be William Wallace. It resonated with us because it speaks to the things you're talking about right now. We wanted to do something of consequence for the good and service of others. And I mean, again, backing up, we want to kill the dragon and win the girl. That's the epitome. And when culture has been teaching that men are bad, that masculinity is bad, et cetera, et cetera, et cetera, culture has been speaking, I mean, really, it's kind of a demonic thought,

0: come up with this Stronger Man Nation idea? Where was this birth?
1: Here's what I tell pastors, and this may not be the answer you're looking for, but here's what I tell pastors. Your job is not to be the best pastor your people know. Your first job is to be the best husband your wife knows and the best father your kids know. And so many pastors run past their family to do the sexy work of ministry. And it was just built into my bones from my parents that if you run around your family to go to ministry, you're avoiding the training ground, qualifying ground, and ongoing equipping ground for ministry. So it was really popular. I'm going to go take a long answer. I'll get back to your question. It was very popular when I was growing up for pastor's kids to like gripe about being a pastor's kid. You could write a book yep. about it and make, you know, oh, my life is so hard. I live in a glass bubble and nobody knows me. And I thought that was stupid because I thought being Greg McPherson's son was the best thing in the world. I loved my dad. I adored my dad. I still want to be like him when I grew up. He was my hero. And as I've reflected on why that is, I think I put my finger on it with this explanation. For the sons who felt like their dads sacrificed them for the sake of ministry, they were bitter. They were bitter. My brother and I never felt like our parents sacrificed us for ministry. But what my parents did do in a very brilliant way is they brought us along so that we together as a family could make sacrifices for ministry. Those are entirely two different experiences.
0: Yes, yes.
1: So it wasn't that we weren't on the field making sacrifices, working 50 hours a week. My parents just did it in such a way that we felt a part of it.
2: 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We'll be right back. 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
3: Hi, friends. This is Tim Barton of Wall Builders. This is a time when most Americans don't know much about American history or even Hebrews of the faith. And I know oftentimes for parents, we're trying to find good content for our kids to read. And if you remember back to the Bible, to the book of Hebrews, it has the Faith Hall of Fame where they outlined the leaders of faith that had gone before them. Well, this is something that as Americans, we really want to go back and outline some of these heroes, not just of American history, but heroes of Christianity and our faith as well. I want to let you know about some biographical sketches we have available on our website. One is called The Courageous Leaders Collection. And this collection includes people like Abigail Adams, Abraham Lincoln, Francis Scott Key, George Washington Carver, Susanna Wesley, even the Wright brothers. And there's a second collection called Heroes of History. In this collection, you'll read about people like Benjamin Franklin or Christopher Columbus, Daniel Boone, George Washington, Harriet Tubman. 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
1: When my parents were gone all weekend doing marriage seminars and we were home alone and they'd come home and share about the victories that God had won, we felt like we were a part of that. And we didn't feel like we were missing out. We felt like we contributed to it. And so my parents brought us along in that. And so I just never grew up bitter or jaded towards ministry. I wanted to give my life to ministry. Now, I say all that to say, when I tell parents or pastors, if you sacrifice your family for ministry, you'll lose both. But if you invite your children to make sacrifices together for ministry, you'll be more effective in both places. So I tell pastors this, your family is your resume. And I've talked, bro, with mega church pastors whose names people would recognize in massive churches across the country, whose kids don't even want to go to church and listen to them preach.
0: Yeah.
1: And I've sat in their home and they've sat in mine. I've said, bro, I don't mean this to be harsh, but if your son doesn't want to go listen to hear what you have to say, why should I care about what you have to say? Because, bro, it's easier to be impressive to the masses who don't know you than it is to be respected by those who do. And so I tell pastors, make it your life's aim to be respected most by those who know you best. And if a pastor does that, he's well on his way to being a success, no matter what happens out in the world. Because, bro, I think God anoints and blesses integrity. And so many times we see good-intentioned men, because, bro, it's sexy. I told a bunch of pastors last week, when that phone call comes in and they're telling you their life's on fire and you're the only one that can help, it can attract that in your heart, like, that's right.
0: Right.
1: I'm going to go be Superman. It takes a man who knows his priorities to say a fire emergency on your end does not necessitate emergency on my end. And I'm going to be home with my family tonight because

0: And so for me, this is long answer. Where Stronger Man Nation came from, Stronger Man Nation was birthed out of the heart of a dad who was trying to figure out how in the world he was going to help his sons understand biblical manhood. And so for me, you know, my son's 8 years old, and I'm looking around, I'm looking at how my grandpa raised my dad and my dad raised me, and how I want to take an amount, I want to take a combination of my grandpa, my dad, and prepare it to bring it to my son. I ask myself, how will I answer the question, Dad, what is a man? And then I realized, Tim, that it's my job to answer that question. And I thought, what if I get hit by a bus? I still want to be able to answer that question for my son. So I started writing it down. And I started articulating so that I could answer for my son the question, Dad, what does it mean to be a man? And I could have that answer for him if I died before he was ready to hear it. And then the second step was, I realized that, you know, throughout the entire history of humanity, cultures and tribes have always noted the necessity of them getting boys into manhood, otherwise they won't survive. Mm-hmm. Like that's been the story of humanity up until about, well, you could probably help me in history, maybe 100 years ago, 150 years ago. It's like up until then, if we don't get these boys into manhood so they can hunt and kill and defend and walk the perimeter, if we don't get these boys disconnected from their moms and dangerous in the field, our tribe is toast. Because when we talk about the four roles of a man, protector, provider, leader, lover, they go in that order. You have to be a protector. Otherwise, it won't matter if you can provide, because the bad guys will come in and kill your family. So if you can't protect your family, you have no one to provide for. If you protect them but don't provide for them, you're worse than an unbeliever, Paul says, and you're not doing your job. And then you have to lead them so that they're going somewhere. But those first three leadership traits are also true of mob bosses. They protect, they provide, they lead. It's that last piece, that lover piece, where we say lover of God, lover of our children, lover of other people. That's what sets us apart. And so as I began thinking about how to get my sons from boyhood into manhood, I realized that most tribes in human history have had rites of passages, and we don't have rites of passages anymore in our culture. And then I changed my thinking on that when I realized, no, actually we do. They're just all the wrong ones.
1: Right.
0: And so I developed this thing called Project Man Card, where it was my attempt to build a framework to help dads raise boys to be men through structuring a series of rites of passages they would walk their sons through. And I realized most historic rites of passages were separate from your mom, be tested, pass the test, receive the approval of the tribe. And I realized there's something a little backwards about that, because the gospel isn't prove you're worthy and then I'll love you. The gospel is I love you, and then you live into that with a worthy life. That's the father with the dove on the shoulder of Jesus. Here's my son in whom I'm well pleased. That was a father blessing. Question, was that before Jesus did ministry or after? It was before.
1: Yeah.
0: It was giving him the fatherly blessing in that this is the affirmation of my son whom I'm proud of. And it was from that place of affirmation that Jesus walked into his life of ministry. And so for me, the rite of passage process is a father bestowing his blessing on his son, presenting challenges his son can overcome, reflecting on the lessons learned and the skills gained, and then going to the next challenge. So for me, I told my sons, look, I wake up and face a rite of passage every day, because I could stop being a stronger man tomorrow. I could roll over, I could break my vows, I could stop protecting, I could stop fighting the sin in my heart. I could stop being a man, which means we need to see manhood, Tim, less as a destination we arrive at and more of a starting line we arrive at every day with new tests. So every test you pass as a man is a rite of passage into more responsibility, more influence, more opportunity to play the man for the sake of the kingdom. And every time we fail that test, we could go back and take it again. So as I began building this rite of passage process through our Project Man Card, we wrote a documentary on it. I'll send it to you. You can watch it. It's this 4-day, 3-night experience with the best men I know running these boys through a 15-mile, 8,000-foot survival course with military special ops checkpoints they have to endeavor and problem-solving challenges. Because if you ask my sons, what do men do? My 13-year-old son would say, we challenge ourselves to do hard things that matter for Jesus' sake.
1: Come on.
0: And so it's just building into the a family and then a church family, a culture of challenging young men to do hard things for Jesus' sake. And so Stronger Man Nation was not a ministry I started to wake up the men of America. Stronger Man Nation was me trying to be faithful as a dad to answer my son's questions when they would ask me, Dad, what does it mean to be a man? And from there, it grew to my church.
2: 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Got to take another quick break. 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
2: 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We got Josh McPherson and Tim Barton. We're going to get one more segment with them today, and then we'll get the conclusion of the interview tomorrow. But here's Tim Barton interviewing Josh McPherson on The American Story.
0: Strong in My Nation was just me trying to help the men of my local church be stronger men. And from there, it began resonating with other men. And so through writings and books and conferences and things, it began to grow. But the point I want to make is to encourage pastors, don't run past your family to ministry. Because God wants to use your family to both increase your credibility for ministry and birth potentially your most important ministry. So that's how Strong My Nation got started, me trying to be a dad.
4: It's so good. I know there's people that are going to want to find out, and so we can probably put a link to Stronger Man Nation in our notes. But as you did this, what's happened in your church? When you started, obviously, there's just a few of you in a living room. What's it like now? What is God doing in your church?
0: Yeah, well, it's an incredible story. It's the story of grace and mercy and power and vision. Our church, you have to really watch the time because I could brag on our church a long time. We have some of the most remarkable men, the most remarkable women. What we're seeing God do in our youth, in our college students, in our children. We're just in a season of revival right now, and I don't say that lightly. John Tyson defined revival for me as a concentrated work of the normal ministry of the Holy Spirit. And so we're just seeing the Holy Spirit do an accelerated work right now, Tim. We've kind of stopped all of our normally scheduled programming. We're doing Sunday services and Wednesday night sacred assemblies, and we're gathering with hundreds and hundreds and hundreds of people in the presence of God for hours on end. God's giving visions, revelations, prophetic words, and this is from a Reformed homeschool kid who doesn't move in charismatic circles very often. I'm like, I believe it's all real. But we're having incredible experiences in the presence of God, and we believe revival is given for reformation, and we believe that God wants to bring reformation to our state and to our nation. And so we see the end of which God is reviving our soul. So we're a couple thousand folks in a church of a town of about 35,000 people. Our people have given over $65 million in the last 10 years to build out a 14-acre, 125,000-square-foot campus that God gave us a vision to be a hub of ministry. So people come here as a regional church. We just bought 50 acres to build a university we're calling Vector West University. It's a university that will stand as the counterpart to West Point Academy, in that West Point Academy raises generals to lead our military to victory. Vector West University will raise generals to lead Christendom to save the West. It is not summer camp for Christian foot soldiers. It is boot camp training for generals to lead Christendom to save the West. It is rigorous. It is physical. It is intellectual. It is challenging. It is difficult. It is hard. We have a school of Bible, a ministry, a school of business, and a school of politics that I'm hoping to get you connected with, as we talked about. And so the Lord's just doing crazy things. 50 acres purchased, $5 million came in a very short amount of time. I'm all over the place here. We're just seeing miracles, financial miracles, supernatural miracles, God saving men, saving families. We have a lot of people leaving Washington because of the tyrannical, terrible policies of our state. What's crazy is, as a church, we're seeing people move to Gray City. from Idaho, literally from Arizona. I had someone who goes to a buddy's church in Texas, and they're like, we love our church, but God kind of built us for a fight, and it's pretty calm down here. So we're moving to Washington. I'm like, wow, okay. So it's our endeavor to build the family capital of the world. That's what we're calling it. So we started a Christian school 2 years ago. You'll love this. Never been done in the history of the state. We stood up a Christian school, K through 12, all grades full, 3 or 4 sports offered, I forget. Never been done in the history of the state. And ask yourself, is it because no Christians ever want to start a Christian school in our state? Or the government has made it so difficult and so impossible, nobody could do it? It's the latter. And so we're trying to kind of break the mold and see if we can kind of move the Overton window, you know, into the breach, you know, whatever you want to say. So that school is 2 years in, thriving, 3 or 12 kids, something like that, K through 12. Our 2-year college is up and running. We're going to turn it into a 4-year university this year. Bro, we're just trying to put points on the board, man. Trying to do whatever we can to get the word out. Jesus is alive. The family is amazing. Men need to lead. Women are worth loving and serving. Let's call you to do hard things and see what might happen.
4: And Josh, man, I love all of it. It's so great what's happening. But I do, as we're kind of wrapping up some of the thoughts, I do want to point out that God has also laid some other things in your heart. There's some big things happening where God's given you some unique opportunities to connect at the highest levels in our nation. And I say this, so for people that follow us, we at Wall Builders will talk often about some of the incredible godly people that serve in Congress that are around President Trump. We highlight some of this, but one of the things that is different for you is this isn't me telling people God has some amazing people around President Trump. You're literally somebody that has talked to President Trump about matters of faith, and God has just opened some incredible doors. So if you would, for just a minute, if you'd speak to that, but then also there's a really big event happening this summer that
0: let's go.
4: I'm excited about, and let's I would love to, for you to tell us about that some as well.
0: Okay. Dude, you're asking all these great questions to get me all excited. So that was just a fortuitous event. I was building my chicken coop in Monitor, Washington, population 238. Invite to the White House, not even quite sure how I got it. I attended a White House briefing with the White House Faith Office, was overwhelmed, as you have been in these meetings, with how many sincere, genuine, spirit-filled, Jesus-loving Christians are in the administration doing really wonderful work. President Trump in starting the Faith Office, a historic act, and then he appointed the head of Faith Office, Paula White, and then brought her into the West Wing, essentially functionally putting her at a cabinet level, meaning proximity is power. And before, you know, the Faith Office was across the street in some, you know, ambiguous federal building. Bringing the Faith Office into the West Wing was Trump's way to say, I value pastors, I value churches, I value religious liberty and freedom, and we're going to prioritize policies that allow the church to be the church. When you get to hear and see all of the incredible work that Paula White, Jenny Korn, and their team have done for religious liberties, it's emotional. When you realize how much our rights and liberties had come under attack, quite frankly, under the Biden and Obama administration, how many wicked and evil things were being done in terms of wickedness being prioritized with federal dollars and Christian charities being starved to death and really discriminated with through the federal government. Mm-hmm. President Trump, and I'll say this to my dying breath, I think he is a good man. He just has intuitive instincts that are righteous. And of course, that just always screws people up when I say that. But having had a chance to be around many of the people he's appointed, he doesn't appoint charlatans. He doesn't appoint slick political. He appoints genuine, hardworking believers. And I think he understands intuitively Romans 13 better than most pastors that took it out of context during COVID and just butchered it. He understands the role of government in punishing evil and rewarding good and protecting a nation's boundaries. And so it's just been wildly encouraging to be close to the White House Faith Office, just relationally. There's no official relationship at all. But people need to hear that there are good, Jesus-loving, God-fearing men and women in the White House working hard to restore the foundations of our distinctly Christian nation. They understand it, they see it, and then they want pastors at the table shaping policies, speaking into these things. Yeah. I've experienced President Trump to be he's a workhorse. I've probably had a chance to meet with or listen to 20, 30 different people that are close to him, from cabinet members to chief of staffs and deputy chief of staff. And to the man and to the woman, they respect his integrity, they respect his work ethic, and they speak highly of him as a man they're honored to work for, because he works harder and runs harder than anyone else on his team. And he's doing objectively righteous things in his policy, which I admire and respect deeply. So I just had a brief chance to speak with him, as you mentioned, in the Oval Office a couple weeks ago. And I just told him, God sees your humility. We observe the fear of God on your life, and we honor you, and you have our sword. Do all that God has put in your heart, and we want to support you however we can.
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2: When you're born again, you ask Jesus to come into your life as your Lord and Savior. Later, after that, you ask the Holy Spirit to come into your life, and He comes to you with power from on high. When you ask Jesus to come, the Holy Spirit accompanies Him, but there's a separate asking for the Holy Spirit in your life, of which He comes and fills you with the Holy Spirit and brings power into this life, miracle-working power and healing power, just like Jesus Christ had, how God anointed Jesus of Nazareth with the Holy Spirit and with power, who went about doing good, healing all that was oppressed of the devil. We have that opportunity too, to invite the Holy Spirit into our life. And at that time, we begin to move in the miraculous things of God. You're either a child of God or you're not a child of God. You are part of this world. But when you're a child of God, that's because you ask Jesus to come into your life. Then you can ask Him, the Holy Spirit, to become your miracle-working power giver. He will come into your life. And so just like I said again, the resurrection was separated 50 days later. We have the outpouring of the Holy Spirit on the day of Pentecost. There's a time period between inviting Jesus into your life and inviting the Holy Spirit into your life. And the thing I left you with is basically the Holy Spirit in this life magnifies everything God did for us at the new birth. Suddenly, the new birth makes more sense than ever before. The power Jesus walked in makes more sense than ever before. And really, to be honest with you, inviting the Holy Spirit into your life is mainly just this life. You don't have to have Him and His power and His miracle-working power to go to heaven. All that is wrapped up in the new birth. Inviting Jesus into your life, that's all it takes for heaven's door to open up for you when you die in this earth. But you know what? God wants you to live on this earth and show other people how to receive Jesus. And the miracle-working power of the Holy Spirit is really God showing through you. The miracle power of God can show people they need Jesus too. And so healings, all these other things Jesus did, was merely something not only to heal a person, but to also show people that power that now they can receive Jesus as Lord and Savior too. So really, the miracle powers you operate in is an open invitation. It's part of the Great Commission to get people saved. Matthew chapter 8, I want you to turn there with me. We're going to take a look at verses 1 through 4. Nothing could typify a sinner more in the Word of God than a leper. It's one of the greatest things that God shows in the Word of God. The healing of a leper shows God's compassion and power for the unbeliever. In Matthew chapter 8, take a look at verses 1 through 4. It says, when he, that is Jesus, came down from the mountain, great multitudes followed him, and a leper came and worshiped him, saying, Lord, if you are willing, you can make me clean. Jesus put out his hand and touched him, saying, I am willing. Be cleansed. Immediately his leprosy was cleansed, and Jesus said, see that you tell no one, but go your way. Show yourself to the priest and offer the gift that Moses commanded as a testimony to them. That's a testimony to the priests. And the testimony was of the healing power of God. First of all, in its day, leprosy was just considered incurable. Today we found cures for it, but back then it was the AIDS of its day. It just had no way out of it. And the people that had the disease, leprosy, were taken outside the camp, and they lived in a camp with themselves. And so that's where the expression in the Bible came that sinners are seen as those outside the camp. The first miracle performed on an individual in the New Testament and included the laying on of hands was the healing of this leper. Until then, Jesus, until this time, multitudes were healed. Jesus didn't pray for individuals. In Matthew chapter 4, verses 23 through 25, we are told that Jesus healed in the masses, and the masses that came to him, he just spoke his word and they were healed, and great miracles came. But the first time he ever ministered to an individual, reached out and touched them, was here in Matthew chapter 8, when he came down from the mountain, where he had preached the Sermon on the Mount and now comes back to where the multitudes were. But we have a number of individual recordings here of healings in Matthew chapter 8 and Matthew chapter 9. Why was the leper's cleansing the first miracle recorded for an individual in the Word of God? The reason why is a leper is a type of all of us. We are born sinners, and leprosy is a type of sin. Leprosy begins in the blood and then manifests itself outwardly as sores. Leprosy appears outwardly because the person is already a leper. The leper doesn't know they are a leper until these signs begin to come. The sores begin to come outwardly, and leprosy appears in the skin. There might have been some kind of feeling on the inside like something wasn't right, but when leprosy appeared on the outside, it was because it was already on the inside. In other words, you are a leper before you know you're a leper. And since leprosy is a type of sin, you're not a sinner because you sin. You sin because you're already a sinner. And oftentimes people don't understand that. They think, well, the preaching is in, well, you're a sinner, so you've sinned. And because you've sinned, and that's just not true. You're not a sinner because you sin. You're born a sinner. You sin because you are a sinner. The healing of every disease compares to salvation from sin, but not like leprosy. I'm going to say that again. The healing of every disease. Disease is seen as sin, part of the fall. And Jesus died for both on the cross. Only one is eternal. The salvation of your sins is eternal. The healing of your sickness is just temporary for this life. But you can't do either one of them. You can't heal yourself. You can't save yourself. And this is why Jesus took leprosy and healed it as the very first case, because it was considered incurable. No doctor could do anything with it. No one could. And so the person was banished outside the camp. So leprosy, again, is the only disease that when healed, it's called cleansed. Every other disease was called being healed, but leprosy was separated from all other sicknesses, and leprosy was cleansed. Crowds seeing a leper didn't cry out sick, they yelled out unclean. The leper did not ask to be healed, he asked to be made clean. This leper that came to Jesus said, make me clean. And Matthew tells us his leprosy was cleansed, not healed. Although we would say he's healed, but the term used is cleansed, the same thing used for the removal of sin in your life. Jesus even separated leprosy from all other diseases. In the Great Commission, he told his disciples, heal the sick and cleanse the leper. Matthew chapter 10, verses 7 and 8. And this is also brought out in the Great Commission given to us. Cleansing comes from Jesus' blood, but healing comes from his stripes. And we find here in this verse of scripture that if healing comes from his stripes, Jesus said this one disease actually is linked more to the blood of Jesus Christ because it's a symbol of being born again. Curing a leper was a miracle, instant, not a healing, which was progressive. When pronounced cured, the leper was examined by a priest and not a physician. How key that is. Only two lepers were cured in the Old Testament, but neither one of them had seen a priest. Neither one. We find that God quarantined Miriam. Once she was discovered and leprosy came all over her, God quarantined her, but she never saw a priest. And after her quarantine, she came out and she was totally cleansed. Naaman was a Syrian, a Gentile, and even if he had been sent to one who was a priest, he wouldn't need to go because that was only for the Jewish nation. So we have two recorded cases in the Old Testament, and again, neither one of these saw a priest. So you know what that means? With this one that was healed under Jesus' ministry, no priest ever saw a cleansed leper or opened to the passage we're going to see in Leviticus chapter 14. When the priest saw the cleansed leper, he didn't know what to do. This man was sent to the priest. Jesus said, go to show the priest. Probably this man didn't even know why. He was just sent there because it's found in the Word of God that when a man is cleansed of leprosy or a woman, then they are sent to the priest to be checked out. When the priest saw the cleansed leper, he didn't know what to do. He probably had to find the passage in Leviticus and blow the dust off of it. Why? It had never been opened throughout the Old Testament, never been opened. And this cleansed leper was a testimony to the priesthood. What was the testimony? Messiah has come. Turn with me to Leviticus chapter 14. We're going to take a look at verses 1 through 8. And here we have the story of the cleansing of a leper. In Leviticus chapter 14, let's take a look. The whole context is verses 1 through 18. And here in Leviticus 14, verses 1 through 7, it said, "The Lord spoke to Moses, saying, 'This shall be the laws of the leper in his day of his cleansing. He will be brought to the priest. The priest will go out of the camp, examine him. And indeed, if the leprosy is healed in the leper, the priest will command to be taken for him who is clean, two living birds, cedar wood, scarlet, and hyssop, and the priest will command one of the birds to be killed in an earthen vessel over running water. And the living bird he will take, the cedar wood, the scarlet, and the hyssop, and dip them and the living bird in the blood of the bird that was killed over running water, and he will sprinkle it seven times on him who is cleansed from leprosy, pronounced him clean, and let the living bird loose in the open field.'" Why two birds? Because the two birds stand for the Lord Jesus Christ and us. One was killed, one was allowed to go free. The one that was killed, the blood of that one bird that was killed was sprinkled with water over the living bird, and the living bird got to go free. Two sacrificed birds. The word bird in the Hebrew means a sparrow, the cheapest of all birds. Matthew chapter 10 and verse 29 says, "Are not two sparrows sold for a farthing?" That's 3/8 of a cent. Notice this, the day of his cleansing in verse 2, the priest observed him now clean, and the cured leper was given two birds by the Levites to be offered. One bird was slain, he represents Jesus, the other one lived, that's us, and the slain bird's blood was mingled with running water into a bowl, and the living bird was dipped into the bowl of the blood and the water, and the living bird was then set free, because whom the Son has set free is free indeed. The priest sprinkled blood on him seven times, declaring him clean. This was the one who had been there. After examining him, finding there was no leprosy in him, we're not told how he was healed. He just one day saw himself healed. And he came in, and he was now allowed to come into the camp after a priest went out to check on him, could bring him in. This process went on. And then at that point right there, all the hair was shaved off his body, off his head. He was bathed and washed his clothes. He moved into the camp at this time. After he was shaved, after he was cleansed, he came into the camp and he was seen for 7 days. He was not allowed to go into his tent. He stayed outside his tent for 7 days so everybody passing by could see this man had truly been healed. And on the 8th day, he reshaved his head, his beard, his eyebrows. He bathed and washed his clothes. Let me tell you what happened after that. After that, on the 8th day, they took two more sacrifices and offered it for him. And the 8th day was a day of cleansing for him. And on the 8th day, and they put blood on him. The priest put blood on his body. And then on top of the blood after that, they placed oil.
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2: Paul told us in Philippians chapter 1, verses 3 through 5, "I thank my God at every remembrance of you, always in every prayer of mine, making requests for you, all with joy for your partnership in the gospel from the first day until now." 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I know joy is mentioned quite often, but the partnership is the real issue. 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I do too. I pray for my givers, my partners, my fellow ministers of the Word of God. 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
4: That Greek word, skandalon, is the same word for stumble, for offense. It's skandalon. It means stumble. And that means when you choose to get offended, you choose to stumble. And that means advancing in the kingdom of God. I even looked it up in the Noah Webster Dictionary of 1828. He was the first one who wrote our dictionary for our country. And he was a godly man, and he based it off the Bible. And he put, for progress to stop, it means to get offended. Isn't that interesting? You're not going to find that in any other dictionary. But he was led by the Holy Spirit, and he says, when you stumble, your progress stops. Well, that, you know, bling, I was trying to walk over there, but I stumbled. And that's the whole thing about offense. It's trying to get you to stop. Amen? So when you forgive, you remove all stumbling blocks. And the devil doesn't want you to advance. Amen? Now, there's a story that everybody's heard. And I, you know, now that I've told this story over and over and over to this church, dozens and dozens of times, I now know why that it was a test, not only a test, but it was a test to get victory over it, because God knew even ahead of time that I would be a pastor or even be able to share this in books or on radio or TV or whatever. God knew that this could set people free. It wasn't just about me. And it's not just about you. So we bought this house, and it was our first house that we ever bought. And we had these, what is it called? HOA rules? Covenant rules? Home? What's that? Is it right? HOA? Is that the homeowners? Homeowner. Okay. And they had a covenant and had rules. And well, I didn't know that. I was always kind of outside the city limits and, you know, Collinsville, you know, Barb, you know what I'm talking about. And then here we get in there and they had, you know, your grass got to be so, and you can't paint with a certain paint and a color and blah, blah, blah. So we move in and, you know, Holy Ghost is going to help me here, because I remember it was a time where things, progress had stopped in my life. I was preaching and meetings stopped and ministry and there was, I don't know, I was praying and seeking God and finances and even health and different things. And it was just like the devil was having his way. And it didn't matter how I prayed or what I did, nothing was any better. Has anybody ever been there since? And it just went on and on and on, and I'm not seeing any progress. And it got worse, and I remember and I came in and I told Candy, there's mushrooms in our yard. And I didn't know anything about mushrooms. I didn't hardly know anything about. And so we called somebody to spray them, and they even grew bigger and more. And there was none in any other yards. I walked the whole homeowners association, whatever, not even in the yard next to us. Not even one over there. And it was just the strangest thing. Big deal. Okay, so we'll just leave the mushrooms alone for a while. That's just part of the locusts and the, you know, the frogs and whatever's next, the plague. But that's how I felt where I was at. I really felt distant. Now remember, disconnect you from God. I felt distant. And that was one of the objectives, to disconnect you from God. And I got, why, you see? No, that's not the way we should be. Why? And so finally Candy goes, hey, you know, I'm going to take the kids to go see Mom. And I said, okay, I'm going to press into God. And she goes, well, what you ought to do is read this book. And it was a book by Dr. Larry Ollison. Dr. Larry Ollison is a spiritual father to me, that he has helped me so much. And I'm so thankful that he wrote this book, and I'm so thankful that he's preached it over and over, and I'm so thankful he told his stories over and over to whoever's sitting there going, I've heard this for 15. And so he had this, and it was called Breaking the Cycle of Offense. And if you've seen the cover of it, it's these hands that are, I don't know if they're handcuffed or they're tied with a rope, but it's all about breaking the cycle of it. The root of it. Now, there's some in here right now that you don't even think this, and there's still roots of it. And it hinders. It hinders. It's dangerous. The word means trap. It is a trap. And the ones that need it the most are the ones that are saying, I'm not offended. Now, y'all ain't hearing me. The ones who are offended, they know they're offended. Well, hey, at least we got somewhere. I can help them probably, maybe. But the one, oh, no, no, no, I got my rights. I'm right. And there's roots of it that will not let go. Because you believe in you. There's no rights when it comes spiritual with God. You know what I'm talking about? You got to let that go. So I said, honey, I don't need to read that book. She goes, I think you should read it. It's good. It'll bless you. And I'm not going to read the book. And I put it by the bed. And I want to just get with God and get my answer. And so they leave and I'm walking the house. I walk. I can't sit one. I can't do like mom in the chair. I got to walk. And I'm walking, and I see that book, and it's like glowing, and it's talking to me. It's doing the old commercial or the old cartoon, you know. And pick it up, look at the back. Are you stumbling? I'm looking for the cameras because I'm being punked. Is it seem like you're distant from God? Does it seem like none of your prayers are being answered and the devil's having his way? Then you're offended. No. Well, I heard Keith say this. If you're stumbling, you're offended. If there's stop of advancement, you're stumbled. And that's why those words are the same. You've been trapped. It's an easy way to get untrapped, and it's an easy way to remove the stumbling blocks that have been hindering you. And so I pick it up, and I start reading it, and I'm like, you know, golly. I'm not offended. And I study and find out that stumble means scandalon, offense means scandalon, and scandalon means bait, stick, or trap. And it's the number one way. Because the other party could not even know that they're offended. He can get one in offense. Takes two to get in strife. And he comes immediately because he doesn't want the word to root. If that word roots, offense can't come in, and you will never stumble. Can you imagine living a life and never stumbling? I'm not saying they don't try to come in, but you never stumble. You just kick that little stumbling block out of the way. That's what my mom has done. She's lived that life. She's practiced it. She lives it. She learned it from Brother Hagin. And I would try to come in with some stumbling blocks. Even when I was little, I go, Mom, here's one. Hey, so-and-so said, you hear what they said about Brother Hagin? Uh-huh. She said, honey, what you're about to say, is it going to glorify God in any way? Is it going to glorify that person? I know, Mom, but I need to tell you, she was rooted in the word. I'm rooted in offense. Are y'all with me? She's not going to have it. And she says, what we're going to do is we're going to pray for them. I don't want to pray for them. I want to talk about them. As much as God loves you, whoever that is, and he does, and how much I love you, you're going to live a life of stumbling. And that's not the life God wants you to live. Be mature enough right now. I want you to grow up, even you Bible-versed. Even Barbara, this is for you. See, now Barbara will take it. She won't get offended. That's what I'm talking about. She won't walk out of here and go, "Did you see how he pointed me out? Since 1971. Not one complaint. Way to go, Barb. Glory to God." And so my response in reading the book, I read the whole book. I love Dr. Allison. I preach at his church. I close it. Guess what I say? Thank God I'm not offended. I'm stumbling. Oh, yeah. But I'm not offended. I don't know when I go to Australia. What's his name? Cole Stringer. Thank you. And so I'm doing some meetings with Cole Stringer. Cole Stringer was nominated for Australia's Man of the Year. I mean, he wrote things for their history books. He was Crocodile Dundee. He really is. He was Crocodile Hunter. That ain't a knife, you know, type deal. And great, funny guy. Great guy. He's preached here, hasn't he?
5: Yes, he has.
4: In the other church. And so we were connected, and he goes, "Hey, mate. Hey, Chippa. Not Chipper. Not Chip. Chippa. Hey, mate. Good on you, Chippa." He'd smile, and you're like, "What are you up to?" You know, that deal. "Got something I want to show you, mate." So we go to his house, and we're watching this. And it's this documentary about monkeys. Well, he's an outdoor guy. He hunts. He knew I like to hunt. So we connected that way. It was different what we hunted, but we told stories, shared stories. And he was showing, "Look how they catch these monkeys, mate." And the
6: guy on there who'd come in and say the natives would come in and set the traps in the jungle.
4: And the traps had this bait in them. And it was a stick inside, and then they would leave, and the monkeys were way up top, so the natives couldn't get them up there. Now, that will preach right there. He's trying to get you to a level where he can trap you, but they're beneath our feet. Come on, I'm sitting there going, the Bible is just all through this. And so they leave, and the traps are set, and they come down, and the monkeys would put their little hand in there, and they'd grab that bait stick. It was so irresistible to them, and they would try to pull it out, and yet their little fist, because it was in a fist, wouldn't pull out. So they got a hold of it, and all you would think they got to do is what? Just let it go.
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10: Chapter 5. My son, attend unto my wisdom, and bow thine ear to my understanding, that thou mayest regard discretion, and that thy lips may keep knowledge. For the lips of a strange woman drop as an honeycomb, and her mouth is smoother than oil. But her end is bitter as wormwood, sharp as a two-edged sword. Her feet go down to death, her steps take hold on hell. Lest thou shouldest ponder the path of life, her ways are movable, that thou canst not know them. Hear me now, therefore, O ye children, and depart not from the words of my mouth. Remove thy way far from her, and come not nigh the door of her house, lest thou give thine honor unto others, and thy years unto the cruel. Lest strangers be filled with thy wealth, and thy labors be in the house of a stranger, and thou mourn at the last, when thy flesh and thy body are consumed, and say, How have I hated instruction, and my heart despised reproof, and have not obeyed the voice of my teachers, nor inclined mine ear to them that instructed me? I was almost in all evil in the midst of the congregation and assembly. Drink waters out of thine own cistern, and running waters out of thine own well. Let thy fountains be dispersed abroad, and rivers of waters in the streets. Let them be only thine own, and not strangers with thee. Let thy fountain be blessed, and rejoice with the wife of thy youth. Let her be as the loving hind and pleasant roe. Let her breast satisfy thee at all times, and be thou ravished always with her love. And why wilt thou, my son, be ravished with a strange woman, and embrace the bosom of a stranger? For the ways of man are before the eyes of the Lord, and he pondereth all his goings. His own iniquities shall take the wicked himself, and he shall be holden with the cords of his sins. He shall die without instruction, and in the greatness of his folly he shall go astray. Psalm 121. I will lift up mine eyes unto the hills, from whence cometh my help. My help cometh from the Lord, which made heaven and earth. He will not suffer thy foot to be moved. He that keepeth thee will not slumber. Behold, he that keepeth Israel shall neither slumber nor sleep. The Lord is thy keeper.
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